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4: As just like Moses held up the serpent in the wilderness and people looked to the serpent and were healed, so shall the Son of Man be lifted up. And he was talking about his death. Well, right after that, they're headed toward a place called Moab. The king of Moab is a guy named Balak. And the king goes to a prophet and he asks the prophet to curse the children of Israel so they don't come into Moab. And so the prophet tries to do this, but every time he summons the spiritual power of God, God thwarts him. He doesn't allow it. And so three times Balaam tried to curse the children of Israel, but God turned his curses to blessings. And I just want to tell you, that's the way my God works. He turns curses to blessings. He'll do that in your life too. By the way, when you read these chapters, this is also when Balaam is trying to go to get the king Balak to do what the king wanted him to do. And an angel of the Lord stops in front of the donkey that he's riding. Balaam can't see it. The donkey sees it and stops. And he begins to spank his donkey and say, why are you doing this? And God makes the donkey talk to Balaam and say, why are you spanking me? I mean, it's a great story. But he couldn't curse the children of Israel. Do you know what he did do? He corrupted them. And so he convinced the children of Israel that they could disobey Moses' law and they could marry the people of Moab. And then, you know what he does? He says, this is crazy. He says, and you know they're temple prostitutes. And I know what Moses has told you, but as you go to worship these idols, you can have sex with the temple prostitutes as long as you do it in the temple of that false god. They were corrupted. And the people of Israel fell for it. And so Jesus is saying, just like Balaam corrupted the children of Israel, you've brought corruption into the church. And you've done it in an exact same way. It's through idolatry and through immorality. And church, I have to tell you, the church in our society, we're dealing with that. We've majored on things that aren't major. And we've minored on things that should be our focus. And so within the church, we've made idols of things that are not of God. You know, an idol is anything, even a good thing that God says shouldn't be the main thing. And then we've invited immorality into our midst. And when Jesus is talking about that, he says that's the definition of a satanic stronghold. When you've got idolatry and you've got immorality, you've got the throne of Satan. Can I tell you something? Jesus takes seriously the purity of his church. As a pastor, for over 30 years now, there have been times where we've had to confront things in the Lord's church. And I could write a book about how it ends almost every time. Almost every time the person gets mad because they're confronted about a sinful behavior or attitude. And they end up leaving the church. Because we don't like confrontation. We would prefer what we call compromise. And yet Jesus takes seriously the purity of the church. Now, how could that look today? Here's how it begins. It begins with the denial of the authority of Scripture.

0: the denial of the truth of Scripture. So it begins by saying, well, I know we used to look at this as the Word of God, but times have changed, Pastor Paul. It's a different day. And they didn't have the same struggles that we have today back. Well, number one, you hadn't read the Scripture. Because I can go back to the beginning of the book. And by the way, God himself flooded the whole earth because it was so corrupt. There's no new sin. There's no new something that we deal with today that they didn't deal with. So they deny Scripture and compromise. And then secondly, we dilute the truth. And so we say, well, I know that's what it says, but that's not what it means. And so we say things like this that have an ounce of truth in them. We say, you know, Jesus was all about love. And he just wants us to love people. And God's a God of grace. And he's full of forgiveness. And all that is true. But we can't accept that and deny truth. So how does that look? Let me give you an example. Just an example. We could spend all day on examples, but an example. The issue of homosexuality. I'm old enough to have lived in a world where there wasn't a question in Christian churches about whether that was sinful or not. But today there is, even though it's clear in Scripture. Now hear me before you tune me out. It's a sexual sin. And you know what else is sexual sin? Any sexual relationship outside of the marriage of one man and one woman. That's all the same in the eyes of God. It's all sexual sinfulness. But one of those is homosexuality. And so what happens in churches that say, well, we're going to kind of embrace that rather than stand on the truth of Scripture. Well, the world calls that tolerant. And the world calls that affirming, positive terms that make you feel like that compromise has made things relationally better. You go down that path and you realize that that also means that we lose the sanctity of marriage. Do you know that throughout human history, not just since Jesus, throughout human history, societies, not just our society, societies have acknowledged that marriage was between a man and a woman until our lifetimes. When the United States led the way in changing that, because compromise is more comfortable. And then you go down that path and eventually it even affects your view of life, the sanctity of human life. As followers of God and believers in Scripture, we believe that every child that is conceived bears the image of God. But if you're not willing to stand on conviction and truth, you may be tempted to say, well, you don't know the situations that I'm going through. So I need to take that life for my comfort or my convenience. Do you understand this is a dangerous path? Now bear with me, because I would not be a pastor worth anything if I didn't acknowledge that this has relevance in the moment we're walking in. How many of you have already voted? Can I see your hands? Yeah. So we are citizens in a nation, and we're also children of a king. So our kingdom is not of this world, but our citizenship for many of us in the room is in this country. And one of the things we have to recognize is what that means. Let me tell you what it doesn't mean. The ballot box is not the Valentine. When I was in second grade, I chose somebody to be my Valentine, based on feelings in that moment. I'm so thankful that person is not my Valentine. A ballot box is not because of how somebody made you feel because of a campaign commercial. Ballot box is also not a mailbox. Don't say, well, I'm going to send my message. You know, some of you may think you're sending a message, but nobody's reading it. All they're doing is counting the votes. The ballot box is also not a sacrament. In this service, we took the Lord's Supper. That's a sacrament. It's holy. It's sacred. It's what that word means. Ballot box is not that. That's separate from your faith. However, it is stewardship. So you can't steward your life without filtering what you do at a ballot box through these convictional beliefs you have in the Word of God. So let me help you just in case you haven't voted. 2 Timothy 3:16, we talk about it often. It says, all Scripture is God-breathed. It's given to us by God. And here's what it's for. It tells us what's right. It tells us what's not right. It tells us how to get right. And it tells us how to stay right. 2 Timothy 3:16. So everything I vote on, everything I do should be based on what's right according to the Word of God, what's not right according to the Word of God, how can we get right according to the Word of God, and what do I do to stay right according to the Word of God. So to be honest, I think that's pretty clear on every issue on the ballot. I voted a week ago today. However, I'm going to speak to you that something is crystal clear in Scripture. In our particular state, there's an amendment. It's called Amendment 4. And Amendment 4 would make the taking of an unborn life legal in almost any and every situation. I'm happy to sit with you after the service and talk about all the misleading, deceptive things that Planned Parenthood and others spent hundreds of millions of dollars trying to confuse you about. But the reality is, man, I can't imagine not voting no on Amendment 4 because of my faith in Jesus Christ. Here's what I would say to you. When I look at the church today, I have to ask, could it be that the reason the church is having so little influence on the world, it's because the world has had so much influence on the church? We've been unwilling to stand up on the convictions of Scripture. And while we must sometimes choose the principle of compromise, I've been married 31 and a half years. I wouldn't be married if I didn't sometimes choose the principle of compromise. I don't always get my way. I must never, however, compromise my principles. Beware of the sin of tolerance. John Wesley said it well when he said, what one generation tolerates, the next generation embraces. If you're over the age of 30, you've seen that in practice. What one generation tolerates, the next generation embraces. So in the midst of this compromise, what does Jesus say? It's one word. Did you see it? Repent. Stop it. You want to know the definition of stupidity? It's when you do the same thing you've been doing and expect to get different results. Repentance is when I recognize I've been going this way, acting as if I'm the boss, the God of the world. Repentance is when you recognize I'm not. It's a change of mind that leads to a change of action and attitude that results in a change of direction in your life. And Jesus said to the church that had compromised, you need to repent. That compromise may bring you comfort, but conviction brings confrontation with sin. And while we don't like it, and it doesn't make us feel good, Scripture teaches us that the way to be made one with God through Jesus is to recognize our sin and to deal with that. I would suggest to you that it's time we realize as the church, it's better to be divided by truth than to be united in error. I said, Pastor, you talk like that today, some are probably going to leave the church. Not just that, there's probably somebody already sending me an email. It's okay, I don't respond to those kind. Because it's better to be divided by truth than to be united in error. When a church quits standing on the Word of God, God will quit standing with the church. So notice the results of repentance. Jesus is saying, I deserve your complete commitment. That's another thing that I think started when I was growing up. I'd hear people say, well, I accepted Jesus as Savior back at such and such a time. But then when I got out of college and I'd kind of sowed my wild oats, I made him Lord. Nope. You don't make Jesus Lord. He is Lord. He's the King of Kings and the Lord of Lords. You may acknowledge, you may finally acknowledge that he's Lord, but Scripture would say when you've done that, that's at the moment where you've understood that Jesus saved me. So that complete commitment, that repentance, he then says, I want to give you something. And this is a little mystical, so let me just explain it to you. First it says, he gives us hidden manna. Now, I want to talk about the word hidden in a second, but do you remember what manna was? What did God do with the manna? He fed the Israelites, the children of Israel. Manna is literally a word that means, what is it? I've eaten that meal. A lot of times when I go overseas, I'll eat that meal. I'm like, oh, manna. I don't have any idea what it is, but it's in front of me. What is it? Well, Jesus is saying, trust me, repent, and I'm going to give you supernatural sustenance. It may be hidden. It may not be in the way you think it is. But what have we been saying the whole morning? Either Scripture's true or it's not. If it's true, this is what it says. My God will supply all your needs according to his riches and glory through Christ Jesus. Not some of your needs. Not those needs you don't even know about. But my God will supply all of your needs according to his riches and glory through Christ Jesus. Hidden manna. Supernatural sustenance. But then he says, then if you just repent, if you just do this my way, I'm going to give you the white stone with a new name written on it. Now, first of all, the white stone. I'll be honest. I do a lot of reading, I try to prepare for these times together. I read the word a lot and pray, and then a lot of times I'll read commentaries. There's division among the commentaries about what the white stone is. Some say the white stone was like at the end of a race, instead of a trophy or a medal, they'd give them a white stone. Could be. Stone of victory. Others have say, like if Greg and I do a business deal, we take a white stone, break it in half. He keep one half, I'd keep one half, and that would seal the deal. Could be. It could be saying God's given us assurance of that relationship with him. But this is what we know it was used for. When a judge would render a verdict, at the end of that time in court, he would reach in and he'd pull out either a white stone or a black stone. And if the person was guilty, he'd pull out a black stone. If they were innocent, he'd pull out a white stone. So let me tell you what I think this is. Jesus is saying, I'm going to give you hidden manna, which is supernatural sustenance. And I'm going to give you a white stone, which is an invitation to innocence. Because who of us are innocent on our own? None of us. No, not one. But thanks to Jesus, through his death on the cross, man, when God the Father looks at his son, Paul Stephen Purvis, he sees the righteousness of God. And Jesus is saying, this is an invitation to innocence, a white stone with a new name written on it. I'm named after the Apostle Paul in the Bible. Don't believe it? Go ask my mom. She's in this service. You know something about the Apostle Paul? He used to be called Saul. And he was known for his hatred of Christians. But one day on the Damascus Road, he encountered the risen Christ. And it took him to his knees. And he was blinded by the love and the light and the grace of the risen Jesus Christ. And when he came up, he was no longer a persecutor of Christians. He was a follower of Jesus. And God gave him a new name. He changed his name from Saul to Paul. One of my favorite songs. I love to listen to Charity Gayle. If you need some music just to help encourage you, download on Spotify or Apple Music, Charity Gayle. One of her songs says, there's a new name written down in heaven, and it's mine. Yes, it's mine. As a seven-year-old boy, I knelt down recognizing my sin and the necessitation of punishment because of my sin. And I asked Jesus, as a result of his death on the cross, to forgive me of my sins and cleanse me of righteousness. And when I stood up, even as a little boy, though my sins, it would be hard for me to describe them in those words we read earlier in our service of the passions of this world and the pleasures of this world. That's what they were. Those sins, though they were scarlet, by the blood of Jesus Christ, they were made to be white as snow. And when I stood up, there was a new name written down in heaven, and it's mine. Yep, it's mine. How many of you are thankful for a new name given to you by the Lord Jesus Christ? So one night, a large department store was burglarized. And in the cover of darkness, the burglars went in, but they didn't take a thing. They didn't take anything of the merchandise. They just changed all the price tags. You should have seen the confusion and the chaos that ensued the next morning. People were going up to the counter to pay for what was in their hand, and cheap imitation things had outrageous prices on them. And other people were coming to the counter with priceless jewels that had a price tag of next to nothing. They majored on the minors, and they minored on the majors. I'm afraid in the church too often we've changed the tags. We've allowed compromise. My prayer is that we as a church and the people of God hold fast to those things that are priceless, and we let go of the cheap imitations. So how you respond? Three ways. Number one, examination. It's a straightforward message. It affects everything in your life. Are you living as a person of conviction? Hold up the word of God. Look in the mirror. Examine yourself. That's what Scripture says. And see what God says. Secondly, repentance. If God shows you something to do, every week we gather, we respond to God's word. If God shows you something you need to do, repent right now. And then here's the good thing. Then just trust Jesus. Trust the one with the double-edged sword in his mouth, the one of authority. Trust the one who will deal with you with grace and mercy as you look to him. Trust Jesus for the greatest needs in your life.
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17: When George Washington accepted command of the Continental Army, Americans were fighting a king and determined not to replace one form of unchecked power with another. Washington understood the difference between authority and ownership. In 1775, he declared, "When we assume the soldier, we did not lay aside the citizen." Even as commander of America's army, Washington remembered that he remained one of the people and that the power entrusted to him was never his to keep. He did not fight to rule America. He fought so Americans could govern themselves. Washington's example gave the young nation something more than victory. It gave America a standard for leadership. Those who hold power must remain accountable to the people they serve, because in a free nation, leadership is not ownership. It is a duty and a trust.
12: 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Right now, there's a generous match that'll double your $80 donation to feed two children for a full year. 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
18: With SRN News, I'm Keith Peters in Washington. President Donald Trump has announced his administration will temporarily allow more beef imports into the U.S. without triggering higher tariffs. He said Friday the imported beef will be sold at 25% below current market rates to help American consumers. However, some conservative rural state Republicans are already criticizing the plan, fearing it will harm American ranchers. The Supreme Court is allowing the White House to continue construction on President Trump's $400 million White House ballroom project for now. Chief Justice John Roberts signed a temporary order on Friday letting work continue as the court considers an emergency appeal from the Trump administration. On Wall Street, the Dow up by 517 points, the NASDAQ rose 113. More details at SRNnews.com.
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24: The Bible says that one day for God, everyone say one day, is 1,000 years for us. 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Say your mother died 5 years ago. 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

0: Today we're going to close out my series on hope. Hope is defined as help overcoming perilous experiences. Help overcoming perilous experiences. Part four is entitled The Birth of Hope, the Life Giver. I'm connecting hope with who Jesus is and his birthday. To be clear, we don't know if his birthday was in December. Some say it was in the spring, but we're not going to fight about that today. He was born and he died. Amen. Praise God. And if y'all want to correct me, tell me your evidence, because you weren't there. Hallelujah. But I did know he lived and I know he died for me and for you. Amen. So our main text that we've been focusing on over the last couple of weeks, Hebrews 11:1, it says this: now faith is the substance of things hoped for. So faith is for the now, hope is for the future. Say it again, church. Faith is for the what? Hope is for the future. As I processed this, I went back to elementary school when I was doing eating my candy, this thing called Now and Later. Y'all didn't know it was a faith. This is faith candy, now, later. Hallelujah. Faith for the now and hope for the future, now and later. Hallelujah. You cannot have it, by the way. People have already asked me, and it's probably going to kill us because some kind of illegal coloring. You know, this is the world we live in. Everything kill you. Praise God. I mean, Fruit Loops should be good for us. Fruit Loops was good for us. Now we realize it's some kind of dye. Dye that helps us die. Okay, leave it alone. Now faith is the substance of things hoped for and the evidence of things not seen. Then we have Romans 15:13. It says this: may the God of hope fill you with all joy and peace as you trust in him, so that you may, everyone say, overflow with the hope by the power of the Holy Spirit. We express our hope in God by how we act when we wait for God. Say it again. We express our hope in God by how we wait for God. You know how I like good service. And so we were out of town this weekend. My son, we just ask each child when we go, you know, every child for each meal gets to pick where we want to eat at. So my oldest said, Daddy, I want Italian food. I said, okay, well, find us an Italian spot. So he Googled some Italian spot. And we pull up to the Italian spot, and there's nobody there on a Friday night. My wife looked outside and said, Jomo, we're not experimenting tonight. If they have no customers, there's a problem. Friday night and you got no customers, I'll pass. So she backs. I said, no. She said, Jomo, back out. We're not eating here. But I said, babe, but Jomo wants to try it. She said, no. You're not trying it with my money. Praise the Lord. We're going to Carrabba's. I know what that is. So we go to Carrabba's, and, you know, good food. So I come in and a guy looks at me, hey, puppy! I said, I wasn't ready for that, but praise the Lord. He said, right here, my friend, me and you, we're going to be good friends today. I said, okay. I said, well, my family about to come in. My youngest boy drinks a lot of water, so make sure he has two glasses of water ready, and this person wants this. So he came, and they came, and everything was ready. So then he came to my son, Papi, Papi! And so Charmaine said, where he from, Jomo? I said, I don't know, but I know I'm Papi. I know that much. So he says, now remember, you don't have to ask for anything. Before you think it, it's already going to be there. I'll never let your water get more than halfway low. I said, he's in my mind. So my son said, Daddy, I like him. I said, I like him too. So I think our bill was like 110. I said, man, I said, what we going to tip him, y'all? I said, tip him. He said, Daddy, tip him good. I said, okay, so we're going to give him $50. He's like, okay, right now. So we left. 2 days later, we were hungry again. I said, guys, where you want to go? Carrabba's. We pulled up. Hey, Papi! I said, hey, Papi! I said, man, where you from, bro? Where's Papi? I'm Venezuela. I said, I thought you somebody here. Praise the Lord. He said, next time call me, the table will be set. Have you noticed when someone serves you well, it changes your whole experience? So a waiter is not really waiting. So when you say those who wait on the Lord, you're not necessarily waiting, you're serving. Wait. waiting for God to change your season. See, waiting is not a passive word. Waiting is an active word. So my brothers and sisters, how are you waiting? See, hope is not whether I believe or not. It's how I act while I'm in the waiting room. Glory to God. So the question is, why do I need hope? Well, thousands of years ago, a brother named Adam and a lady named Eve made a decision. And with that decision came death. The plan of God was this, that I'm going to have my kind duplicated in a new realm. God's a king, and every king wants to expand their kingdom. Domain is the region or area which a king lives. So he creates a domain for a man named Adam to rule. But he wants Adam to duplicate his kind. But when Adam and Eve fell short, he had to put them out, because if they duplicated in the new form, it would duplicate more of the wrong kind, a sinful nature. So he puts them out. He said, because I don't want them to be this kind permanently. If you study Genesis, he says, and the tree of life was there. We have to put them out before they touch that tree and become this form permanently. Because, see, I had a vision for you. I wanted to be like me. As Genesis 1:26 says, let us make man in our image, in our likeness. So God wanted you to be like him. Glory to God. But, of course, Adam didn't think as big as God. And the devil talked him out of his kingdom. You are kings and priests, as the Bible says. So with that, we get hope because Adam chose the wrong decision. Billy Graham said this great quote, for the believer, there is hope beyond the grave, because Jesus Christ has opened the door to heaven for us by his death and resurrection. Genesis 3:19 lands the plane for us. It says, and this is what God told Adam after he sinned. By the sweat of your face, you will eat bread until you return to the ground. For from it you were taken, for you are dust, and to dust you shall return. Now, I let y'all slide for this service, because I said the whole verse and no one repeated a word. So I'm going to tell you that's your one warning shot. If you do it again, we'll be here till 4 o'clock. So when we read the scripture, we read the scripture together. Say, neighbor, I got somewhere to go at about 1:05. Please work with him. He has a big screen behind us with the scripture. All you have to do is read along with us together. Got it? Praise the Lord. So through one man, sin came in. Now we go to Jesus, John 1:4. This is Jesus coming on the scene. Notice Adam brought death. Jesus brought life. The Bible says here in John 1:4, Didn't it sound good? Yes, praise the Lord. In him was what? Life, and the power to bestow life. And the life was the life of man. So Jesus came to bring life, because Adam brought death. So the Christmas story is about life. It's about the present under the tree. It's about the gift that hung on the tree. That's the gift, Jesus. John 8:12 says this, once more, Jesus. And he says, I am the light of the world. He who follows me will not walk in darkness, but will have what? The light of life. Again, life. John 10:7 says this, so Jesus said again, I assure you, and most some say, I am the door for the sheep. What? Leading to what? The sermon's entitled, The Birth of the Life Giver. Now notice, if you don't know how shepherds watch their sheep, they put stones in a circular fashion, like a fence. And the shepherd would sleep at the crack where the sheep came in. So he actually slept as a door, so that if a wolf came to steal a sheep, he would have to step over the shepherd to get to the sheep. Do you understand? The devil can't touch you without going through Christ. Meaning, there's no accidental things. Remember in Job chapter 1, when The devil says to God, I can't touch him because you put a hedge around him. He says, remove the hedge and I'll smite him and he'll curse you. See, you don't understand, when you're going through things, God allowed it. And if God allowed it, I know that no weapon formed against me shall prosper.
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0: in my life and he had to get past the door. So I have to trust that God already has this thing worked out for my good. The Bible says nobody can pluck you out of my hand. Hallelujah. He is the door to that sheep. Here's another revelation. Why do we stop at the door? If Jesus is the door, what's inside the door? The Bible says, Jesus, in my Father's house, there's many mansions that there were not, so I'd have told you. So there is, meaning John 10:10, next slide, just connects it. The thief comes only in order to steal, kill, and destroy. I came that they may have and enjoy what? Life. And have it to the abundance, to the full, till it overflows. So Jesus came to give us what? The devil came to give us. Now let's go to Genesis and we walk you through this. When you touch something that does not belong to you and you think it's yours, that's called what? Stealing. So when Adam and Eve touched the fruit God told them not to touch, they were what? Then after they stole, Cain did what to his brother? Steal, kill. What happened to Cain's future? The devil has not the same thing every time. The key to keep yourself out of trouble is don't touch what he told you not to touch. Because that's how you start off. You touch something he told you not to touch. Now you have repercussions and consequences. Because you shouldn't have touched it. Touch not. Luke 4:18 says this. The Spirit of the Lord is upon me, the Messiah, because he has anointed me to preach the good news to the poor. He has sent me to announce the release, the pardon, and forgiveness. Everyone say praise the Lord. Say neighbor. I wasn't that bad. But the person next to me, ooh, they were a real sinner. Come on. You just like I ain't sin like they sin. Forgiveness to the captives. Recovery of the sight to the blind. To set free those who are pressed, downtrodden, bruised, crushed by tragedy. That's the goal of God. John 11:25 says this. Jesus said to her, I am the resurrection and what? The life. Whoever believes in, adheres to, trusts and relies on me as Savior will live even if he dies. So even if I die, I still live, because to be absent from the body is to be present with the Lord. Meaning, listen, you can't do nothing to me. Hallelujah. I love how he says that even if he dies, he lives. And that's the Christmas present right there. That though I may look like I'm dying, but I'm going to be with the Father. This life is a temporary situation. We're not going to be here all the time. I'm just passing through. I'm just sojourning through this land right now, because this is not my home, for heaven is my home. Hallelujah. John 14:6 says this. Jesus said to him, I am the only way to God, the real truth and the real life. No one comes to the Father but through me. Everyone say Buddha. Ain't gonna do it. Muhammad. Ain't gonna do it. He says, I am the. That's it. Praise God. Hallelujah. Now let's connect the life giver to hope. 1 Peter 1:3 says this. Blessed be the God and the Father of our Lord Jesus Christ, who according to his abundant mercy has begotten us again. Whoa. Begotten us. That means it's not the first time. Adam was begotten first. So now Jesus comes to do it again, to get us back in right relationship. Okay. When Adam and Eve sinned, God pushed them out of the garden. Then Jesus comes back to get us back in the garden. In garden means his presence. Hallelujah. That's why Jesus says, I came to tear down the veil. The veil is where only the priest can go in. But when Jesus tore the veil, he said, now all of you can come in. Ooh, glory to God. 1 Timothy 1:1 says, Paul, an apostle, special messenger, personal chosen representative of Christ Jesus by the commandment of God, our Savior, and of Christ Jesus, the Messiah, the anointed, our hope. So our hope is in Jesus. Our hope is Jesus. Matthew 12:21. In his name, the Gentiles and all the nations of the world will hope with confidence. Yeah. Glory to God. My hope is in him. I rest in him. I love 1 Corinthians 15:19. Look what it says. If you are abiding in Christ, have hoped only in this life, and this is all there is, then we are all most miserable and be pitied. What do you mean by this? I've had a lot of death in my family, more than I'd ever want anyone to go through. And with that, if you don't understand God's kingdom and his economy, you can get discouraged. But I've learned that though I have pain, my family has gain. I'm not going to focus on my pain. I'm going to focus on their gain. I sometimes cry thinking about my mother because that was like my best friend, and I just miss my mother. And I don't know if anybody knows what I'm talking about. When you get someone that you really care about, you're not filling that void. You want to feel it, but you're not going to feel that void. And so with that, the Bible says that one day for God, everyone say one day, is 1,000 years for us. One day, 1,000 years. What's the revelation? Say your mother died 5 years ago. When you do the math on it, when you see her, it'll feel like seconds. So the blessing of God is when we see our loved ones, it will feel like there was no time. So they will smile and you will smile like it was yesterday. Glory to God. Romans 12:12 says this, constantly rejoicing in what? Hope. Because of our confidence in Christ, steadfast, patient in distress, devoted to prayer continually, seeking wisdom, guidance, and strength. Glory to God. My wife used to work for this company called Adecco. Adecco is a temporary agency. And I said, babe, how does it work? So, well, we put a person on a job, and if they do good on a temporary job, they may get a permanent position. Let me help y'all. This life is a temporary job, working on a permanent position. So whatever you do and how you live now will have permanent weight. So work as if you're working unto the Lord. The Bible says, whatever you do, do it unto the Lord. Hallelujah. Not unto man. Psalm 71:5 says this, for you are my hope, O Lord God. You are my trust, the source of my confidence from my youth. That's where we get our hope from. The birth of the hope giver, Jesus. Hebrews 6:19. We have this hope as an anchor for our soul, firm, secure. It enters the inner sanctuary beyond the curtain. Oh, Lord. Hallelujah. Thank you, sir. My prop for the day. Now, some of y'all don't sail, but this is an anchor. I called my father-in-law last night. I said, hey, man, God gave me an idea. I'm coming by your boat. There's nobody out there stealing nothing. It's me. Since I ask, I'm not stealing, I'm borrowing. You know, I love going on cruises. And I love when they dock and then you see the anchor go down. And it's amazing when you see the size of the anchor compared to the size of the ship. You couldn't believe that this anchor would hold this ship. The word says that the anchor of your soul sets itself in the inner sanctuary. So though I'm going through natural pain, God is saying I'm setting my hook in your soul. Though you're going through some storms right now, when you set your hook, though the waves and wind come, when you set it, It may look like the waves are moving on the top, but below you have been settled with God. What are you saying? Sometimes in this faith walk, you might get a little scared. But then you say to yourself what the Bible tells me in 2 Timothy 1:7, for God has not given me a spirit of fear, but a power of love, a sound mind. I've set my anchor. I know that you got issues with me, but I set my anchor because the Bible says of God.
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9: With SRN News, I'm Keith Peters in Washington. President Donald Trump has announced his administration will temporarily allow more beef imports into the U.S. without triggering higher tariffs. He said Friday the imported beef will be sold at 25% below current market rates to help American consumers. However, some conservative rural state Republicans are already criticizing the plan, fearing it will harm American ranchers. The Supreme Court is allowing the White House to continue construction on President Trump's $400 million White House ballroom project for now. Chief Justice John Roberts signed a temporary order on Friday letting work continue as the court considers an emergency appeal from the Trump administration. On Wall Street, the Dow up by 517 points, the Nasdaq rose 113. More details at srnnews.com.
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14: Hello, and thank you again for tuning into Cherishing Scripture Radio. Once again, Pastor Brad Bailey with you from the Brandon Baptist Tabernacle in Brandon, Florida. Today, we're continuing with our series called Obsessed. This is about the spiritual disciplines that are given to us, most by Jesus in the New Testament, that teach us more about our walk with God. Now, we have talked about several things in this series. We've called the opening message, More Than Saved, teaching us that being a born-again Christian is just the entry point into our experience with the Lord. The spiritual disciplines are what developed that. And then we called it Heaven on Earth. Then we studied ineffectual prayer, read words,

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4: Series on spiritual disciplines. These spiritual disciplines that we are looking at begin, I believe, with a spiritual discipline of prayer. And so there's an illustration of prayer in parable in Luke chapter 18, and I want to direct your attention, if you would please, to verse number 1. Stand with us together, if you're able, in reverence to God's word. Beginning in verse number 1, if you have your place there today, church, will you say amen? And he spake a parable unto them to this end, that men ought always to pray and not to faint, saying, there was in a city a judge which feared not God, neither regarded man. And there was a widow in that city. She came unto him, saying, avenge me of mine adversary. And he would not for a while. But afterward he said within himself, though I fear not God, nor regard man, yet because this widow troubleth me, I will avenge her, lest by her continual coming she weary me. And the Lord said, hear what the unjust judge saith. And shall not God avenge his own elect, which cry day and night unto him, though he bear long with them? I tell you, verse 8, I tell you that he will avenge them. What does your Bible say? Speedily. Nevertheless, when the Son of Man cometh, shall he find faith on earth? I'm going to stop there and allow you to be seated. Thank you for your reverencing of God's word. This is known far and wide as the parable of the unjust judge. It's an interesting story. A widow, back in those days, was a very vulnerable person. Because she was a widow without a man, because she was a widow without money, she oftentimes would lose her land that her husband had left her, oftentimes would lose the income that her husband had left her. Because there were grifters back in those days that just roamed about looking for widows just like her to take advantage of. Still happens today. There are certain mechanic shops that will take advantage of a widow. There are certain contractors that will take advantage of a widow. And that's a sad state because God has a special place in His heart for widows. And sometimes the widow's only weapon is prayer. Sometimes all she can do is plead with the Lord to avenge her of this financial scam or this financial ripoff that has taken place. But in this story, this widow goes to a magistrate. She goes to a judge and she says, I have been frauded. There has been a theft and I've been the victim of it. She pleads to this judge, who ignores her and then ignores her again and ignores her possibly a third time, maybe even half a dozen times. But she won't quit asking. And so he finally acquiesces to her and he says, go get that widow, bring her in. Today's going to be her day in court. I might as well go ahead and do something. Otherwise, she's never going to leave me alone. What a picture. You getting that in your mind? Now here's the plot twist. Jesus gave us that story and told us about this widow's situation to illustrate that is not the way God is. The judge here in this picture is to be understood as the opposite of the way God operates.

0: You don't have to pester God to get your prayers answered. You don't have to, can I say it, twist his arm or shame him into getting your prayers answered. You know what the moral of this story is? It's pretty simple. God wants to answer prayer. He is not like the unjust judge. He wants to answer our prayers. But there are conditions in our lives that create the situation of unanswered prayer. Now, if God wants to answer your prayers, and your prayers are not being answered, I want to suggest taking an inventory, a spiritual inventory of what conditions may exist in your life and mine that is preventing God from doing what He wants to do for you and I. So this past week, I've been back and forth in the Scripture, and I've been searching for why God does not answer prayer when He actually wants to. Does that make sense? Why God, maybe I can use the word here for our benefit, why God can't answer some prayers. I read the story in the Old Testament of Habakkuk. In Habakkuk chapter 1, verse number 2, Habakkuk complained and he said, "O Lord, how long shall I cry, and thou wilt not hear, even cry out unto thee of violence, and thou wilt not save?" Habakkuk came to God and said, "Lord, it's not like you to be so silent when I've been praying for these things for so very long. Lord, where are you? Why aren't you doing what I'm asking you to do?" You know, Job had that same problem. You remember Job 31:35, Job said, "Oh, that one would hear me!" Exclamation point. "Behold, my desire is that the Almighty would answer me, and that mine adversary had written a book." You know what Job said? He said, "I've been in silence. The heavens are quiet, and I'm going through this. I'm experiencing this. Lord, when are you going to hear me?" Now, David also experienced it. Psalm 13:1. "How long wilt thou forget me, O Lord?" Have you ever had that experience? Habakkuk, Job, David, you feel forgotten. Maybe you've been praying for something for 10 years, and that prayer still hasn't been answered. David complained, "How long wilt thou hide thy face from me?" Listen to me, church. That is an unbearable circumstance. God, you're not listening. God, your face is hidden. Later in the Bible, David called it, "The heavens are brass." Well, that's all Old Testament. What about the New Testament? I read about Jesus encountering people who came to him and asked him for certain things, and he said no. You remember James and John? They came to their mother. And they said, "Why don't you go to Jesus and ask him for us if in the kingdom one of us can sit on his right hand and one of us can sit on his left hand?" And Jesus said, "You tell them they don't know what they're asking for, because you cannot sit on my right hand and you cannot sit on my left hand until you have been willing to drink the cup that I have to drink." And they sent word back, and James and John said, "Well, we'll drink the cup." What foolish men to think that they could drink the cup and be worthy to sit on the throne with Jesus. Jesus sometimes says no, doesn't he? Because we're praying foolishly. Isn't that right? I read in the New Testament about Mary and Martha. You might remember that Mary was working, laboring, working her fingers to the bone. She comes and sees Martha sitting at the feet of Jesus, listening to his teaching, absorbing his teaching like a sponge. And she goes to Jesus and says, "Why don't you make Martha," here's a prayer request for you, "why don't you make Martha pull her share of the workload?" And Jesus looked at her and said, "No, she has chosen that greater part." No is an answer to prayer. It's like when your kids come to you and say, "Can I open my Christmas gifts early?" No. That's the answer. And sometimes we may be a little more lenient. We may say, "Okay, just one." But we want answers from God. Listen to me. I want answers from God, even if it's a no. I'd rather hear no than I had hear wait. So getting an answer from God when we pray, it opens up for us a relationship, an interactive relationship with Him that helps us to understand He's still up there and we're still down here. He's still answering prayer when we speak those prayers. It's important to understand that God is not obligated to explain His answers. If He says yes, or if He says no, or if He says wait, or if He says something like this, "I won't do what you're asking, but I will do something else," it's important that God is not obligated to explain Himself to us. So prayer is not like some kind of a spoiled brat holding our breath until God does what we want Him to do. We're not going to twist God's arm and make Him do anything. Can we admit that early in the message here today? God is not obligated to do anything we ask of Him to do, but I also want you to know He wants to answer your prayers.
1: And what a great truth it is to know that our Heavenly Father is not like that unjust judge who was uninterested in that widow's requests, but in fact answers us speedily, answers us hastily when we go to Him sincerely in prayer. Once again, Pastor Brad Bailey with you from the Brandon Baptist Tabernacle in Brandon, Florida. There have been occasions, I have to tell you, that when I was praying, if I opened my eyes, I felt like I would have seen the Lord Himself. And then there's other occasions where prayer seems to be somewhat routine and redundant. But nevertheless, we're commanded to come to God in prayer. Well, we do that with the incentive of believing that God is going to answer our prayers. On occasion, we don't get the answer that we want, but there is no such thing as unanswered prayers. He either says yes, He says no. He may say wait. He may say, "I won't do what you're asking, but I'll do something different and something better." So either way, we get our prayers answered. We hope that you'll be able to be back with us next time as we continue our thoughts on unanswered prayers. 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
2: The Word of Prophecy broadcast. In this hour of the world's greatest crisis, hear a unique revelation and message by Brother Ray Pringle, a man anointed to be a prophet of God. The voice of one crying in the wilderness, prepare ye the way of the Lord, make his path straight, as saith the prophet. And many of the children of Israel shall he turn to the Lord their God, and he shall go before him in the spirit and power of Elias, to turn the hearts of the fathers to the children, and the disobedient to the wisdom of the just, to make ready a people prepared.

0: to radio's most challenging hour, the Word of Prophecy broadcast, and I'm Brother Ray Pringle. And ladies and gentlemen, I welcome you to hear a true prophetic message right out of the scriptures of your Holy Bible, which is the truth, God's Word, to you and me. And I speak to you who believe the Word of God out of your Holy Bible and respect it. And I pray the Lord will truly give you ears to hear this true prophetic message sent your way in Holy Ghost anointing. We continue on the message that we've been on for several days entitled The Ruin of Sin. And today I want to show you how sin will ruin you in two ways, physically and spiritually. First, I want you to consider with me the ruin of sin physically. That is, to give you bad health and to take you to your grave prematurely. And certainly the warning in the Bible is clear enough. It's not confusing. It's not distorted. And God is saying throughout the Word of God, if you choose to continue in sin, you automatically choose ruin because sin always invites ruin. And unless you get rid of your sin will get rid of you. And sin will ruin you physically, and sin will ruin you spiritually by sending your soul into God's judgments and into hell. Well, the cause of sickness today is the same as it was when the scripture that I'm going to refer you to was written many centuries ago. The curse of sin and its effect is just as destructible upon the people of our society today than it was in the days of old. Jesus Christ came into this world to bring a cure for sin and its effect. Acts 10:38, God anointed Jesus of Nazareth with the Holy Ghost and with power, who went about doing good and healing all that were oppressed of the devil, for God was with him. In Galatians 3:13, the scripture says, Christ hath redeemed us from the curse of the law, being made a curse for us. And sin and disease today are curses, and they come upon the human family because of rebellion and disobedience to God's word. And therefore, disobedience and sin are the primary causes of disease. And God has foretold us in the great book that I'm preaching from today. It may seem strange to some of your ears. We used to call it the good book back in the days of my childhood. Today, your Holy Bible, ladies and gentlemen, says in Psalm 107, beginning in verse 11, because they rebelled against the words of God and contemned the counsel of the Most High, therefore God brought them down with labor. They fell down, and there was none to help. He brought them out of darkness because they called upon him, and he brought them from the shadow of death and break their bands in sunder. But then he continues, and he says, fools, because of their transgression and because of their iniquities are afflicted. Now, these are the words of the living God. Fools, because of their transgression, that's against the laws of God, and because of their iniquities are afflicted. When they're in this condition, he continues, their soul abhorreth all manner of meat, and they draw near to the gates of death. And then the Lord in his compassion sent his word and healed them and delivered them from their destructions. That's a great scripture. God also warns of the physical destruction of sins in the New Testament in this terminology. Galatians 6, verses 7 and 8, be not deceived. God is not mocked, for whatsoever a man soweth, that shall he also reap. For he that soweth to his flesh shall of the flesh reap corruption. But he that soweth to the Spirit shall of the Spirit reap life everlasting. That word corruption means rotten flesh. If you sow to your flesh, in other words, you get out here and you smoke cigarettes and you drink and you get on drugs and you commit illicit sex, and God's warning every wine bibber and every glutton and every pervert of these things that will, these terrible sins that will bring disease, sorrow, and regret to his life. These sins and every perverted appetite can only bring heartbreak and ruin to the young and the old alike. Even in when God was giving the Ten Commandments, in Exodus the 20th chapter, verse 5, God said, I am the Lord thy God, and I am a jealous God, and I visit the iniquity of the fathers upon the children unto the third and fourth generation of them that hate me. Well, many people today are suffering because of the sins of their fathers and mothers, sins of immorality, smoking, drinking, dope addiction, and every form of debauchery that we can mention. Terrible diseases come upon millions of parents who commit these sins and perversions, and consequently, these diseases are transmitted through heredity to their children and children's children. Our hospitals and our insane asylums today are filled with unhappy tens of thousands of folk, with case histories that bear record of this truth. And God is warned in Proverbs, the 5th chapter, beginning in verse 11. and thou shalt mourn at the last when thy flesh and thy body are consumed, and say, how have I hated instruction, and my heart despised reproof, and have not obeyed the voice of my teachers, nor inclined mine ear to them that instructed me? There you are, your body wasting away with some old disease that's destroying the flesh of your body and turning it into rotten flesh, leading you to a close, you're on a close call of death any time. God says it'll come to pass, if you'll not hearken to the voice of the Lord thy God, that all these curses shall come upon thee and overtake thee. That's found in Deuteronomy 28 and verse 15. And ladies and gentlemen, if you're a sinner, if you're debauched in excessive sinfulness, you don't have to go out and look for these terrible curses of disease to come upon you. You just continue to rebel against God and not repent and give up your sins, and they'll appear, they'll come to you. To the man Jesus once did healed at the pool of Bethesda, he warned him, go and sin no more, lest a worse thing come unto thee. That's in John the 5th chapter, verse 14. Now let's consider the deadly destruction of sin spiritually. Well, sin will ruin you spiritually and send your soul to hell. I mean, sometime quick, sometime long, but always the same results. Ladies and gentlemen, sin is like a cancer. It eats slowly but surely. The devil never says to anyone, I want you to die a dope fiend or with a horrible disease or injury. He says it first to you when you're young, just take a sleeping pill. Or you need a strong tranquilizer to give you some rest or peace. The devil never shows you the final product of the brewer's art when he says, just have a beer or a cocktail to be sociable, to be with a crowd. The devil never shows you what you will be involved into when you become intoxicated, that old indecent gesture you make that leads to immorality and excessive perversions, that crime that maybe you'll commit, that untimely death that's going to result from that intoxication. He only wants you to commit that sin and to invite the ruin to your life that will follow. See, the Bible says in 1 John 3 and 8, he that committeth sin is of the devil, for the devil sinneth from the beginning. For this purpose, Jesus Christ was manifested to destroy the works of the devil. See, the Lord don't want you to go to hell. He wants to deliver you from your sins. And he's not going to save you in your sin. He's going to save you from your sins. Jesus made this great warning in John the 8th chapter and verse 34. He answered them and said, verily, verily, I say unto you, whosoever committeth sin is the servant of sin. And the servant abideth not in the house forever, but the son abideth ever. See, in other words, if you commit sin, you're a slave to sin. And the son, if the son therefore shall make you free, you shall be free indeed. You can just continue on until your sins catch up with you. Hosea 8 and 7 says, you sow the wind, you'll reap the whirlwind. Numbers 32 and verse 23 says, God warned Israel, if you sin against me, be sure your sin will find you out. Well, all this sowing and reaping that this generation is doing, it certainly should not be any great surprise to them to wise up and become wiser but weaker for the fact that they've gone out and they've committed immorality and they've got on a dope trip and they've got out here and been involved into other terrible exotic pleasures. Then be shocked when they wake up someday to a doctor's prognostication and his diagnosis and say, you only have 6 months or a year to live. You ought not to be embittered with God or anybody because you have contacted and you've wound up with that terrible disease called AIDS or herpes or gonorrhea or chancres, and or you go out and you get shot or you get killed in a wreck or you break up your home and family. My God, have mercy. The Bible tells us if we sin, we're going to invite the ruin that always follows us. See, the devil don't tell you, I want you to die with a hacking cough and a lung cancer. He says, just smoke one cigarette to prove to your friends you're not a sissy. The devil doesn't say, I want you to go out here and die in a flaming automobile crash. Just go out here to a party and then get involved with them and drink and whatever they do, do it. For when you're in Rome, you do as the Romans do. Well, the devil knows this. He's smarter than you are, and me and everybody else. So we have to listen to the word of God. The devil knows that sin and rebellion against God's word will bring ruin to your life. Sin will ruin your soul. Sin will invite the judgment of God upon you. Sin will open the gates of hell to you If you go on in your excessive sinfulness and rebellion, sin will bring down God's wrath and fury on you suddenly. Now listen, God said in Ezekiel 18 and 31, repent and turn yourselves from all your transgressions before iniquity becomes your ruin. Make you a new heart and a new spirit, for why will you die, saith the Lord God? Because God knows that sin will ruin you, or you give up your sins. Unless you get rid of your sins, ladies and gentlemen, sin will get rid of you if there's sin in your life today. Shall we pray? We ask you in the name of Jesus, Father, to hear the heart cry of every individual, sinner or backslider, with sin, rebellion in their hearts and lives. I pray that you'll convict them and, as a prodigal son, bring them to their senses. Oh, Lord, the Bible said the prodigal son came to himself and said, I'll arise and go to my father, and I'll ask him to forgive me. I have sinned against heaven and against you. Lord, true repentance is the only way back. It's the only answer for these dilemmas and these distresses and these destructions that's coming upon the young men and women and middle-aged and elders of this generation that have rebelled against Jesus Christ and especially the Word of God. Hear the cry of thy servant, Lord, and grant them mercy and true repentance. We ask it in Jesus' name, and amen. This is Brother Ray Pringle. Ladies and gentlemen, this is the Word of Prophecy broadcast, and our mailing address is Post Office Box 10200, Jacksonville, Florida, 32207. Well, the ruin of sin, today we conclude the message, but I want to end with this, that the real Jesus didn't come into this world to lead an army of captive slaves to heaven in a rapture that the church is teaching today. Jesus came to set men free from sin. And if you're going to be translated, you're going to be free from sin, or you're going to be a slave to sin and lose your soul. I pray that you'll hearken. We have these messages on video, audio cassette, as well as in print. 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
2: With SRN News, I'm Keith Peters in Washington. President Trump says the first step toward keeping Darlene Graham as a U.S. Senator from South Carolina involves helping her win a Republican runoff next week. The Republican president also begged supporters to pretend he's on the ballot Tuesday. Trump was nodding to the reality that Republican-based voters lose interest in elections when he isn't on the ballot. President Trump has announced his administration will temporarily allow more beef imports into the U.S. without triggering higher tariffs. He said Friday the imported beef will be sold at 25% below current market rates to help American consumers. However, some conservative rural state Republicans are already criticizing the plan, fearing it will harm American ranchers. On Wall Street, the Dow by 517 points. More details at SRNNews.com.
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7: This world doesn't have all my answers. This satisfaction of whether it's my lust or my job or the riches that are being... 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And until the harvest, not only is need growing, but opportunity is remaining.
3: 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In today's lesson, Pastor Brian explores Matthew 13. As Jesus shares the parable of the sower, he addresses an age-old question of why a good and all-powerful God would allow the weeds of this world to grow. Through this parable, we begin to see a better picture of how God, in His wisdom, prepares a great harvest as He works to redeem His people. You can find this lesson and many others when you visit unlimitedgrace.com. And while you're there, look for Pastor Brian's book, Unlimited Grace. Dr. Chapel reminds us of the power and mercy of God's grace that motivates and inspires us to serve our Heavenly Father. Let's hear now from Dr. Brian Chapel as he shares the lesson, The Parables of the King.
7: What does it mean, this parable of the kingdom? Maybe we get a glimpse in some recent headlines. The first, not unfamiliar to you, our national newspapers and news reports declare, Iran's top general says, wiping Israel off the map is achievable. Iran, the nation with which we currently have no nuclear treaty, that is raising havoc in the Middle East among many nations, that is wanting to eclipse all American influence. That nation has the commander of its Revolutionary Guard recently say of Israel, this sinister regime must be wiped off the map, and this is no longer a dream, but it is an achievable goal. And as the rockets are tested by Iran and show that they have adequate range, you know it is an achievable goal. But that's not the last of the headlines. One more recently comes in the form of a question. What nation has the most rapidly growing church in the world? What nation has the most rapidly growing church in the world? What nation do you imagine it is? It is Iran. Recently reported by the Frontier Alliance International, the underground church of Iran is the most rapidly growing church in the world. If God had answered our prayers, our wisdom, our schedule, He would have just wiped it off the map in our wisdom. But what was God doing by preserving the nation of Iran? But preserving a great harvest of souls. What is the nation that is the greatest long-term threat to the United States in economic as well as military competition? What is our nation's greatest long-term threat and competition? It's not Iran, it is China. What nation in the world has more Christian believers than any other nation in the world? What nation has numerically the most Christians of any nation in the world? What nation is that? That is China. And we, if we were following our wisdom, would say, God, you just need to fix this. You just need to take care of this. You just need to get this trouble away from us. Just fix it. I mean, we don't just ask the question like when we point to a nation of Iran saying, why doesn't the U.S. fix this? Why doesn't Israel fix this? Why, just for the sake of world stability, don't Iran's allies, China, Russia, fix this? Which begs the question that Christians ask, why doesn't God fix this? He can do it. He's the king over all. It's achievable. Why doesn't He just fix it? And we're not just talking about Iran. We're talking about our hurts and our fears and difficult bosses and the economic conditions and the diseases of our children. Why doesn't God, if he's God, if Jesus is the king, if his kingdom rules over all, why doesn't he just fix it on my schedule? And Jesus, speaking past all the fears and the tears that make us want him to fix things immediately, says, because I am preparing a harvest of souls. And one of the things that we are being taught in this parable is the kingdom of God is ripening. It's like the harvest that we see about us all right now. Everything is not ready all at once, but there is a harvest that God is ripening, and it takes time for that to be accomplished, and it may not be on our schedule. I mean, there are parables that we like to tell, and there are parables that we have to hear. The parable that we probably like the most and tell the most is the parable of the prodigal son, because it's Jesus describing the nature of a heavenly father. And while the prodigal son was still a long way off, his father saw him and was filled with compassion for him and ran to him and threw his arms around him and kissed him. And the son said, Father, I am no longer worthy to be called your son. But the father said, put the robe on his shoulders, the ring on his finger, sandals on his feet, kill the fattened calf and let's have a feast. This son of mine was lost and now he's found. He was dead and now he's alive again. And they begin to celebrate. And we love the parable that describes the nature of the Heavenly Father. But in this parable, Jesus is not describing the nature of the Heavenly Father. He is defending the nature of the Heavenly Father. Because our hearts look at our world and our lives and we say, God, don't you know about Iran? Don't you see what's happening in Syria? Don't you know about my cruel boss or my aching back or my abusive spouse or my rebellious child? Why don't you just fix this now? And Jesus, by explaining his kingdom as a field that is ripening, says we have to live for the time in this tension between the already and the not yet. In the fields all around us in this part of the country, we look at the fields that are ready for harvest, but the experienced eye looks and says it looks ready, but it's not all quite ready yet. I mean, some is ready, some is ripe, some is still ripening. Because some is ready, but others not yet, things need to mature till the full harvest. We sing it. First the blade, then the ear, then the full corn shall appear. There's a nubbin, then there's a tassel, then there's the harvest. Things have to mature. But when you're dealing with earthly realities of what that means, it means God is saying, what I've done in this world, in my harvest field, is I have planted my seed of the gospel truth that will take sin away as people trust in Christ, as they believe that there's one who is providing more for them than they could provide for themselves, who will forgive sin, who will cover over shame, will provide eternal hope, that he's planted seeds of the gospel in men and women and boys and girls in this nation and nations across the world. And it's growing wonderfully. The harvest is springing up, but not without challenge, because there are weeds among the wheat that are growing at the same time. An evil one, evil in this world, has planted seeds of unbelief. It's sin, it's evil, it's hatred, it's prejudice, it's cruelty, it's disease, it's disaster, that make people say, if this is the kingdom of God, I don't want anything to do with this. And even believers at times struggle. And so we look at the words of the master's servants in verse 28, where they are saying to the master, do you want us to pull up the weeds that are ruining everything? And we know that what they're thinking is what we're thinking. And why'd you let the weeds get there? And you should pull up the weeds, God. You're in charge. Pull up the weeds. And the answer of the master in verse 29 is, no, don't pull the weeds up yet. Lest in gathering the weeds, you root up the wheat. Let them both grow together until the harvest.
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7: God lets things ripen because he knows in this broken, in this fallen world, the roots of the wheat and the roots of the weeds are intertwined, and to pull up the weeds too soon is actually to destroy the harvest that God intends to grow, that he intends to mature. And so there are the Irans, and there are the Chinas, and there's the Indias, and there's the Indonesias. And we say, why not just get rid of them? And God is saying, because there's wheat there. Because my harvest is growing as I intend in my time and my place. And it's already there, but it's not yet mature. And what is happening on the cosmic level with nations is also happening at the personal level in our lives that we're supposed to understand in this parable of the wheat and the weeds. After all, our hearts cry out, God, if you can take care of it. My grandmother is struggling so much. Just take her home. You can do it. It's achievable. Just take her home. It's better. It's beyond the suffering. Just take her home. And that can be a truly good and right prayer of faith. But God may know if her roots are intertwined with the roots of a grandchild who is needing to see a saint die well and in faith and in suffering, trusting a greater Savior. And if it's not the grandchild, it may be a relative. It may be the way in which the family is ministering to her in a way that medical personnel are witnessing and seeing, because their roots, by God's design, are being intertwined with the roots of belief. And they don't even know how they're being put in the harvest as God is maturing the wheat that is even those who are currently weeds. It's not just older people. We have younger people. I would count myself among them at one point, who would say, God, why do I have to struggle with these people at school who pick on me, who give me such a hard time? I have done nothing to them. And I hear that sermon about being blessed when others revile you and persecute you. But God, I'm really hurting right now. And it's hard for me, even at this time, to look back to my adolescence. And as the Lord has brought some of those of my persecutors to faith in their adult years, to still say, God, why did you allow that? And to, as a matter of faith, believe that they're roots were intertwined with mine and other believers. And we look at the inequities of racism and oppression and ethnic cleansing and refugees. And we say, God, just fix this. He says, you know, I actually need some churches in this world who will unite with other believers across ethnicities and economic boundaries and civic fences and worship Christ together, so that the world sees that's not who I am. Those people who are worshiping together, who are praising God for the way that he has worked in lives beyond all their differences, They're the wheat that I'm growing up to mature so many more. And the weeds can't be pulled up yet because they need the witness of the wheat. I think of it just coming down to such a personal level when some years ago we as a church were praying for my former student, Kenneth Bay, who was the longest held American in North Korea because he wanted people to pray in North Korea. And so he was arrested and held in a deprivation camp to change his mind. And he tells in his book about that experience, about it one time there was a guard who's watching over him in this terrible deprivation where his health is deteriorating, he is doing so badly, and the guard says to him, if your God loves you so much, why are you in this camp? And Kenneth Bay said, what if my God put me here so that you would know my God? And he loves you that much. As the roots of the wheat and the weeds are intertwined for the purposes of God who is establishing a harvest. Is that all proper interpretation? Is that really what the parable means? We don't really have to guess. Jesus himself provides the interpretation, making it clear that our troubles, our difficulties are doing something. They're creating need in us. This world doesn't have all my answers. This satisfaction of whether it's my lust or my job or the riches that are being, if that's not really satisfying, if I'm seeing all the awful things that there's this deep sense of need, not only that I'm feeling, but that the people around me are feeling. And until the harvest, not only is need growing, but opportunity is remaining. And as need and opportunity work together, God is ripening the harvest. Jesus explains, verse 36, he left the crowds and went into the house. And his disciples came to him saying, explain to us the parable of the weeds of the field. He answered, the one who sows the good seed is the Son of Man. The field is the world, and the good seed is the sons of the kingdom. The weeds are the sons of the evil one. And the enemy who sowed them is the devil. The harvest is the end of the age, and the reapers are the angels. Just as the weeds are gathered and burned with fire, so it will be at the end of the age. The Son of Man will send his angels, and they will gather out of his kingdom all causes of sin and all lawbreakers and throw them into the fiery furnace. In that place there will be weeping and gnashing of teeth. But then the righteous will shine like the sun in the kingdom of their Father. He who has ears, let him hear. There is need and there is opportunity. I'm telling you that God is saying there is provision and it is eternal. And he's convincing us by the difficulties of this world that this world doesn't have all the answers. And there's opportunity for something better, longer, eternal. Jesus is better than this. And he's teaching us. What do you take away from the parable of the wheat and the weeds? One just easy takeaway is the weeds will not last forever. They are here. That's real. But the weeds will not last forever. Evil may have its day. God will have the final say. He will reap his harvest. Until then, the weeds may threaten to choke, but they will not overcome. The farmer has his harvest, and he will ultimately bring in the sheaves that are the great expression of his own heart. How will that happen? Well, we don't have to guess again. John the Apostle in the book of Revelation talks about the harvest. I heard a loud voice from heaven saying, "Behold, the dwelling place of God is with man. He will dwell with them, and they will be his people, and God himself will be with them as their God. He will wipe away every tear from their eyes, and death shall be no more. Neither shall there be mourning, nor crying, nor pain any more, for the former things have passed away." There will be no night there, or pain, or fears, or crying again. And that's the harvest. It's not the full story. We rejoice in what it says, that there is that future for those who have counted on the King. And we need that at times. I think of a friend, a pastor whose job for a lot of years has been like mine, on the road a lot. That means when his children were little, his wife often had the responsibility of taking care of the little ones. And he talks about being on a trip one time and his wife taking two daughters and a son to a restaurant. The son has Tourette's syndrome, the syndrome that causes a child to have involuntary twitches and noises and yells. And as they were waiting for their food, the mom and the kids, Jason, the son, had an episode. His body out of control, his noises out of control. Mom gathered up the kids, took them to the car before the meal. And as they were going out of the restaurant, one of the girls asked her mom, "Mommy, will Jason always be this way?" And when my friend Ben got home from his trip and his wife told him that story, he said, "Well, what did you say?" When she said, "Will Jason always be this way? What did you say?" And she said, I didn't have anything to say. And then I hope with sensitivity and faith, he said to her, "Oh, yes, we have something to say. Jason will not always be this way. No more pain. No more tears. No fears. No night there. Because we live in the light of the Lamb." And he says what that means. "He who is seated on the throne said, 'Behold, I am making all things new.' The one who conquers will have this heritage. I will be his God and he will be my son." It's not true of everybody. For the cowardly, the faithless, the detestable, the murderers, the adulterers, sorcerers, idolaters, liars, their portion will be in the lake that burns with fire and sulfur, which is the second death. The weeds don't last forever. But neither does the Alzheimer's, nor the hatred, nor the oppression, nor the wheelchairs, nor the leukemia, or the family tensions, the struggles we have with one another or with ourselves. The weeds don't last forever. That is the promise.
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2: With SRN News, I'm Keith Peters in Washington. President Trump says the first step toward keeping Darlene Graham as a U.S. Senator from South Carolina involves helping her win a Republican runoff next week. The Republican president also begged supporters to pretend he's on the ballot Tuesday. Trump was nodding to the reality that Republican-based voters lose interest in elections when he isn't on the ballot. President Trump has announced his administration will temporarily allow more beef imports into the U.S. without triggering higher tariffs. He said Friday the imported beef will be sold at 25% below current market rates to help American consumers. However, some conservative rural state Republicans are already criticizing the plan, fearing it will harm American ranchers. On Wall Street, the Dow by 517 points. More details at srnnews.com.
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7: God, that's the emphasis here. That's who Joseph points to and tells this pagan king about. Doesn't lift up himself, he lifts up God. Joseph understood certainly what it meant to humble himself under the mighty hands of God. Joseph's a humble man. And if you want God to promote you for the right reasons, and you want greater responsibility over others, then you first have to be a humble servant and be humble before the Lord. You cannot lead others if you don't know how to follow Christ closely.
14: You know, it's hard to believe sometimes that humility gets its reward in heaven, when so many who toot their own horn get their glory right away here on earth. Would we even know it if our confidence became arrogance? In today's message, Pastor Steve tells us that after 2 long years in prison, Joseph finally gets the break he deserves. He gets called to Pharaoh to interpret his dreams. In his humility, Joseph gives all the glory to God, saying God will give him the answers, and he's merely the one repeating God's words. Explaining the meaning was 7 good years, followed by 7 years of famine. Start saving supplies now. Joseph instantly becomes the wise new leader, the prime minister of Egypt. Thank you for tuning in to Verse by Verse today with Pastor Steve Kreloff, the teaching pastor.

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4: Remember, his life is on the line here. Instead of exalting himself as the best dream interpreter that Egypt has ever seen, he doesn't do that. Joseph gives God the credit, and that's the mark of humility, giving God the credit. And folks, that is the key reason why Joseph was ready now to be exalted, and why some believers do get exalted and some do not, and some never get the point about humility. You see, the New Testament makes it abundantly clear that God only exalts those who humble themselves. Listen to these verses. This is what this passage is about. 1 Peter 5:6. Humble yourselves, therefore, under the mighty hands of God. Why? That he may exalt you at the proper time. James 4:10. Humble yourselves in the presence of the Lord, and he will exalt you. And then listen to this. Luke 14:11. Jesus said, for everyone who exalts himself shall be humbled, and he who humbles himself shall be exalted. See, it's a paradox. The way up is the way down. The way down is the way up. You humble yourself, God will exalt you. You lift yourself up and start promoting yourself and blowing your own horn and telling everybody about your accomplishments. And not only will God humble you, but you'll be fighting God, because the Bible says God resists the proud but gives grace to the humble. See, this principle of exalting those who humble themselves, there's no better illustration. Let me put it that way. There's no better illustration than the most humble individual in the universe, and that is Jesus Christ himself. I want you to turn to Philippians chapter 2. We'll be there for a moment. Keep your place in Genesis. But Philippians chapter 2, and this is so important that you understand this. In verses 3 and 4, Paul is going to exhort us as believers to be humble, and then he's going to illustrate it by telling us to model ourselves after the person of Jesus Christ. Philippians chapter 2, verses 3 and 4. Do nothing from selfishness or empty conceit, but with humility of mind, regard one another as more important than yourself. Do not merely look out for your own personal interests, but also for the interests of others. What Paul is saying is don't be stuck on yourselves. Don't be thinking about your positions of leadership. What you ought to be doing is thinking about how you can serve other people. Don't be thinking about yourself. Don't be consumed with yourself. Think about other people. And then he illustrates what genuine humility is all about. And I'm going to read this to you, and then I'll explain it to you, because I don't think this is an easy passage to really understand. We won't go into all the details, but I'll give you the gist of it. Verse 5, have this attitude or this mind in yourselves, which was also in Christ Jesus, who, although he existed in the form of God, did not regard equality with God a thing to be grasped, but emptied himself, taking the form of a bondservant and being made in the likeness of men, being found in appearance as a man, he humbled himself by becoming obedient to the point of death, even death on a cross. For this reason, notice, this is the reason. God highly exalted him. The reason for Christ's exaltation was his humiliation on the cross. For this reason also, God highly exalted him and bestowed on him the name which is above every name. And I take it that his new name is Lord. It's his new title, Lord, even though he's always been God. So that at the name of Jesus, every knee will bow of those who are in heaven and on earth and under the earth, and that every tongue will confess that Jesus Christ is Lord, to the glory of God the Father. In the incarnation, Jesus Christ humbled himself by becoming a man who would die on the cross. Jesus was always in the form of God, and he always and always continues to be God. But in his humiliation, he took on the form of a man. In fact, he did become a man. He didn't just appear as a man. He became a man, the God-man. Therefore, because Jesus Christ, watch this, because Jesus Christ did not exalt himself, but humbled himself by going to the cross, God the Father exalted him to the place of highest honor and authority and rulership. Now, you might wonder, and this is a very valid question, if Jesus has always been God, then how can God the Father exalt him more? And the answer is this. Consider this. In Old Testament times, who was the focal point of people's worship? I'm talking about believers' worship now. Not the Son, but it was the Father. God the

0: Father was the focal point of Israel's worship. And while God the Son was certainly present and active during Old Testament times, he really was primarily revealed in shadows and in types. But after the resurrection of Christ, think about this. After the resurrection of Christ, when Jesus returned to heaven, it's as if the Father stood back and put the Lord Jesus as the center of all adoration, the center of heaven, the center of the universe. And today, while certainly we don't neglect the worship of the Father and we don't neglect the worship of the Holy Spirit, we shouldn't. The focal point of our worship is the Lord Jesus Christ today, the second person of the triune God. He is the focal point of the universe, and he has been exalted to this position. Why? Because he humbled himself. That's the point of Philippians 2, to tell us that Christ humbled himself, God the Father exalted him. And that's why Colossians 1:18 says, so that he might be preeminent. Jesus Christ is the preeminent one from now on. That's what this is talking about. Now, I think it's rather obvious as we go back to Genesis chapter 41. I think the application is rather obvious for us. It's this: if you want to lead others, if you want to be given authority over others, if you want to be promoted, you first have to be a humble servant. That's what you have to be. You see, the major obstacle that hinders most men, at least, from leadership positions in the church is not their ability, not their experience, not their secular wisdom from perhaps even leading in a business, but it's their pride. And like the Pharisees of Christ's day, they desire recognition and honor and authority, and God won't let them have it in his true church. I want you to see that. Matthew chapter 23. In Matthew chapter 23, Jesus denounces the Pharisees for these very attitudes of wanting to promote themselves. In fact, they didn't just want to promote themselves, they did promote themselves. And God is denouncing them and denouncing any of us who blow our own horns for being egotistical and self-centered and proud. Listen to this in Matthew 23, beginning at verse 6. Jesus, speaking of the religious leaders of his day, said, they love the place of honor at banquets and the chief seats in the synagogues and respectful greetings in the marketplaces and being called rabbi by men. But do not be called rabbi, for one is your teacher and you are all brothers. And do not call anyone on earth your father, for one is your father, he who is in heaven. And do not be called leaders, for one is your leader, that is Christ. But the greatest among you shall be your servant. Whoever exalts himself shall be humbled, and whoever humbles himself shall be exalted. Like the Pharisees, there are some who love to take credit for their accomplishments. And they love to tell people all that they've done and why they should be recognized. And you see, that's where Joseph was so refreshingly different. And that's why he's such an example to us of humility. In his humility, Joseph gave God the credit for everything and didn't take credit for anything himself. Now, the next several verses, as we go back to Genesis 41, Pharaoh relates to Joseph his dream. We don't need to read that because it's basically just what we read before. But I want you to notice that in Joseph's interpretation to Pharaoh, how much Joseph exalts the Lord and gives the Lord credit for it and not himself. We begin at verse 25. Now Joseph said to Pharaoh, Pharaoh's dreams are one and the same. God has told Pharaoh what he's about to do. The seven cows are 7 years, and the seven good ears are 7 years. The dreams are one and the same. The seven lean and ugly cows that came up after them are 7 years, and the seven thin ears scorched by the east wind will be 7 years of famine. It is, as I have spoken to Pharaoh, God has shown to Pharaoh what he's about to do. Behold, 7 years of great abundance are coming in all the land of Egypt. And after them, 7 years of famine will come, and all the abundance will be forgotten in the land of Egypt, and the famine will ravage the land. So the abundance will be unknown in the land because of that subsequent famine, for it will be very severe. Now, as for the repeating of the dream to Pharaoh twice, it means that the matter is determined by God, and God will quickly bring it about. Joseph explained that both of Pharaoh's dreams, though they had different symbols, were really one and the same. They had the same interpretation, the same meaning. God was revealing his plan to Pharaoh for Egypt for the next 14 years. That's what he's saying. For 7 years, Egypt is going to have incredible abundance and prosperity. It's going to be wonderful. That, he said, is the meaning of the seven good cows and the seven healthy heads of grain. But then he said, The 7 years of abundance are going to be followed by 7 years of a horrible famine. And God just intervened. Normally, Egypt did not have famine, not with the Nile. The Nile is a wonderful river that runs through, and usually they have much abundance. But God sovereignly intervened here. And there would be 7 years of famine, and that's the meaning of the 7 undernourished, malnourished cows, and 7 thin and scorched heads of grain. But notice that in giving this interpretation, Joseph kept emphasizing it's God who's doing. He said in verse 25, God has told Pharaoh what he's about to do. Verse 28, God has shown Pharaoh what he's about to do. In verse 32, he says that God has given you 2 dreams to impress upon you that he's going to do, and he's going to do it quickly. God is going to do it. God, God, God, that's the emphasis here. That's who Joseph points to and tells this pagan king about. Doesn't lift up himself, he lifts up God. Joseph understood certainly what it meant to humble himself under the mighty hand of God. Joseph's a humble man. And if you want God to promote you for the right reasons, and you want greater responsibility over others, then you first have to be a humble servant and be humble before the Lord. You cannot lead others if you don't know how to follow Christ closely. Now, once Joseph finished interpreting the dream, he took the liberty to give the king some wise counsel. Notice verses 33 through 37. He just spoke out, but God put this on his heart. Now let Pharaoh look for a man discerning and wise and set him over the land of Egypt. Let Pharaoh take action to appoint overseers in charge of the land, and let him exact a fifth of the produce of the land of Egypt in the 7 years of abundance. Then let them gather all the food of these good years that are coming and store up the grain for food in the cities under Pharaoh's authority, and let them guard it. Let the food become as a reserve for the land for the 7 years of famine, which will occur in the land of Egypt, so that the land will not perish during the famine. Now, the proposal seemed good to Pharaoh and to all his servants. Joseph took the liberty to advise the king to choose a wise man to manage the 7 years of abundance and prosperity. And he said the plan ought to be that when everybody has abundance, what you do is you take a fifth of their abundance and you store it. Tax them, 20% tax. It won't hurt them that much because everybody's prospering. Tax them 20%, store it. When the famine strikes, they have this abundance to fall back on. If you don't do this, you have nothing and everybody's going to suffer. So Joseph was suggesting a well-organized and disciplined approach to handling the coming years of abundance and prosperity. And he said, and you need the right man over it. You need a wise and discerning man to head up this operation. And verse 37 says that Pharaoh thought that was good. He liked that thought, and he discussed it with his advisors. In fact, they liked it, and then they discussed who they should choose. Verse 38, then Pharaoh said to his servants, can we find a man like this in whom is a divine spirit? I don't think they understood the spirit of God, but they wanted somebody who had wisdom from the supernatural to handle this. He said, can we find somebody like this? Now, while this discussion was going on, what do you think Joseph was doing? I'll tell you what he wasn't doing. He wasn't promoting himself for the job. He didn't suggest his own name. He didn't stand in the corner and whisper, Joseph, Joseph. He didn't do that. He didn't whip out his resume and say, you know, I have experience taking care of Potiphar's home, and I've taken care of the jail for a while. And after all, I'm the guy who gave you this thought here. He didn't blow his own horn. He didn't remind them of his remarkable gift of interpreting dreams, or, as I said, his past administrative experience in Potiphar's house and the prison. No, Joseph just remained silent, silent while they talked about the right man for the job. Why? Listen, because Joseph was humble. That's why. And a humble man doesn't brag or promote himself. A humble man doesn't do that. Folks, once again, the passage emphasizes that humility is the key to being exalted. The paradox of this, as I've said a moment ago, is that the way up to a promotion is by going first down in humility. It's a paradox. The way up, you first have to go down. And that's exactly what happened in Joseph's life. God elevated this humble Jewish man. Think about this. This humble Jewish man to be the chief administrator in all of Egypt. It's kind of humorous. Notice verses 39 through 45. So Pharaoh said to Joseph, since God has informed you of all of this, there's no one so discerning and wise as you are. You shall be over my house, and according to your command, all my people shall do homage. Only in the throne I'll be greater than you. Pharaoh said to Joseph, "See, I have set you over all the land of Egypt." Then Pharaoh took off his signet ring from his hand and put it on Joseph's hand and clothed him in garments of fine linen and put the gold necklace around his neck. He made him ride in his second chariot, and they proclaimed before him, "Bow the knee," and he set him over all the land of Egypt. Moreover, Pharaoh said to Joseph, "Though I'm Pharaoh, yet without your permission, no one shall raise his hand or foot in all the land of Egypt." Then Pharaoh named Joseph Zaphnath Paneah, and he gave him Asnath, the daughter of Potipharah, priest of On, as his wife, and Joseph went forth over the land of Egypt. Pharaoh gave Joseph the job because he recognized that God had given this man wisdom and discernment. And just like that, Joseph went from the pit to the palace. Just like that. He was now second in command over all of Egypt. He was given Pharaoh's official signet ring. You know what that meant? Pharaoh would take that ring and he would stamp it in the wax of sealed documents that would make it official. Joseph now had that authority. Anything he stamped now had Pharaoh's authority on it. In addition, he was given royal clothes and his own chariot to ride around in, an absolute power under Pharaoh. The king also gave him an Egyptian name. We're not sure what that means, that long word that I read. We're not sure exactly what that means. Most think it means something like God has spoken and he lives. He also gave Joseph an Egyptian wife. Joseph, you know who he reminds me of? Cinderella. That's who he reminds me of. Just a few hours ago, he was an unshaven, just ragged, forgotten prisoner wasting away in a dungeon. And now he's wearing royal clothes. He's got a gold necklace around him. He's got the king's ring on his finger. He rides around in a chariot, and when it goes by, people have to bow down to him. I wonder if his own dream many years earlier came to his mind that your family is going to bow down to you. I just wonder. Eventually they will. I don't know how quick Joseph caught on to this. Maybe it was immediate. But listen, this is an incredible story. This is the exaltation of Joseph. How do we explain Joseph's exaltation? You just explain it that God did it. God sovereignly brought about the circumstances, orchestrated his promotion, and God honored Joseph because Joseph honored the Lord with humility. And folks, God still works the same way. God hasn't changed. You're not going to be promoted prime minister of Egypt, but you can be promoted. You can be given more areas of responsibility if it's in God's sovereign plan and if you'll humble yourself. Because Jesus said, if you want to be great in his kingdom, then you first have to be a humble servant of all. And you know what that really means in practical terms? It means that you've got to stop thinking about yourself. It means that you've got to look for others to serve. It means that you put others before yourself. It means that perhaps you need to make a phone call just to see how somebody is doing. It means that you need to serve in a ministry for the sake of ministry. It means that perhaps you need to make a meal for somebody. It means that you put others first before yourself. That's what it means, that you care about others. And though our pride, quite frankly, pushes all of us to exalt ourselves above others, and you'll never get over that until you're in the Lord's presence, that pride just pushes us. You know what? The Spirit of God is greater than our pride. And the Spirit of God gives us the grace to deny ourselves and to walk in humility. It's a choice that you make, not only each day, but every moment of each day. Let's bow for prayer. And as we do, we need to respond in our own lives to these truths. If you struggle with the whole issue of others being promoted ahead of you, then you need to honestly confront your sin of pride. Now, that may hurt, but that's okay. God often hurts us before he ministers grace to us. Let God refine you into a humble servant. Admit your pride to him. Let him refine you into a humble servant and let him sovereignly work out the details of your elevation. No scheming, no conniving, no jealousy, no manipulating. Just let God be the God of your promotion. You do that? And if you aren't a believer in Jesus Christ, then your focus needs to be not so much on your humility, but on Christ's humility, because Jesus Christ humbled himself for your sake, for my sake, for everyone's sake. He humbled himself by dying on the cross so that we could have eternal life, because that's the only way any of us could ever be saved from our sins. One had to die in our place, and one special one, the only one who could take on our sins, not just a man, but the God-man. He took on your sins forever. eternally, so that if you repent of your sin and trust him, you can be forgiven. And I invite you, if God is tugging at your heart to come to faith in Christ, I invite you to come up after the service, speak to one of our leaders, and he'll be happy to speak to you privately about trusting Christ. Father, we look back a passage like this and we see that this story happened so many years ago, thousands of years ago, and yet it's so relevant, so practical for us. Lord, we do appreciate in the historical, cultural setting that Joseph was raised up by you to preserve your people. But we also realize, Lord, that you didn't just raise him for the sake of raising him. There were principles behind this, principles that apply to us, and you sovereignly did this. Lord, we want you to be Lord of our promotions, Lord of our expanded areas of responsibilities, and we pray that you'll help us to think differently about these things. We also pray that you'll help us to be humble, Lord. Show us ways that we could serve others and not be consumed with ourselves. Lord, we battle our pride, we battle our flesh, and yet we know that we've been given a divine nature. We have the resources of the Holy Spirit who lives within us. We have the resources of the Word of God that tells us how we behave in the grace of God, which gives us the strength to behave properly. And so I pray that you'll help us, Lord, to deal with our pride, to confess it, to repent, to truly be humble, to think about not who we can lead, but who we can serve. Lord, I also pray for those in our midst here who may not know Jesus Christ in a personal way. Maybe they're religious. Maybe they're even a member of a certain church or denomination, but they've never trusted the Savior. And I pray that you'll draw them to yourself, that today might be the day of their salvation. And I pray this in Jesus' name. Amen.
1: And that's our message for today. 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
15: With SRN News, I'm Ron Taylor. President Trump has expressed his gratitude to the Supreme Court for allowing the White House to continue construction for now on his $400 million White House ballroom project. Chief Justice John Roberts signed a temporary order Friday letting work continue as the court considers an emergency appeal from the president's Republican administration. The president has announced his administration will temporarily allow more beef imports into the country without triggering higher tariffs. He said earlier today the imported beef will be sold at 25% below current market rates to help American consumers. However, conservative rural state Republicans are already criticizing the plan, fearing it will harm American ranchers. Stocks rose and trimmed their losses from a shaky week. That's even though the bond market, which has been the center of Wall Street's action, remained jumpy. The S&P 500 rose 0.4%. The Dow gained 1%. The NASDAQ climbed 0.4%. This is SRN News.
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21: We are the first generation that could literally get the gospel to pretty much everyone. So here's a challenge I have for you. Would you take the gospel to people who have offended you or people you're not comfortable with?

0: a great restaurant or see a good movie, chances are you're not shy about mentioning it to someone else. We like to pass along helpful suggestions. But so many of us just don't feel comfortable in suggesting someone consider the hope of the gospel. We'll talk about that reluctance today on A New Beginning as Pastor Greg Laurie continues his studies in the book of Acts. We'll learn to follow the example of our first century forefathers and discover the thrill of spreading the good news.
1: Grab your Bible and turn to Acts chapter 10. And the title of the message is Never Say Never. Think about this for a moment. We are the first generation that could literally fulfill the Great Commission in our lifetime. Think about that. Because of all of the technology that we have today, we could literally get the gospel to pretty much everyone on the planet. But that's a big project. We can just stop and think about our own life and going into our own world. So the book of Acts, it's the work of the Holy Spirit that happened through the lives of ordinary people. It was the Spirit of God working through the Word of God in the hearts of the people of God, and it was said of them that they turned their world upside down. Well, now in the book of Acts, we have sort of a shifting of the gear, if you will, and there's a change in the strategy of the church, where they now seem to get a better understanding of the simple fact that they were to take the gospel to everyone. Everyone needed to hear it, not just the people that they were personally comfortable with. Also, before us here in Acts, is a story of a man who was searching for God. He was a true seeker of God. And if a person is really seeking God, God will make himself known to them. God promises in Jeremiah 29:13, you'll seek me and find me when you search for me with all of your heart, and I will be found by you. And the name of this man was Cornelius, and he was a centurion. And this is a pivotal moment with his conversion, because now the church is going to leave, not just bringing the gospel to their fellow Jews, but to non-Jews or Gentiles as well, to go out there and impact everybody. Acts chapter 10, starting at verse 1. And by the way, I'm reading from the New Living Translation. In Caesarea, there lived a Roman army officer named Cornelius, who was a captain of the Italian regiment. He was a devout man. He feared the God of Israel, as did his entire household. He gave generously to charity and was a man who regularly prayed to God. One afternoon, around 3 o'clock, he had a vision. And he saw an angel of God coming toward him. Cornelius, the angel said. Cornelius stared in terror. What is it, sir? Which, by the way, when an angel appears, it's a good idea to call him sir, right? And though Cornelius is a powerful leader of others, he knows greater power when he sees it. And the angel replies, your prayers and gifts to the poor have not gone unnoticed by God. Now send some men down to Joppa to find a man named Simon Peter. He's staying with Simon, a leather worker who lives near the shore. Ask him to come to visit you. So we'll stop there. Looping back now to Cornelius. He's a centurion. By the way, it was not easy to become a centurion. They commanded 300 to 600 troops. One of the historians of the day named Polybius described centurions as men who were not so much the venturesome daredevils as they were natural leaders known for their steadfastness and dependability in the heat of battle. So Cornelius, he's a leader. He's an intelligent man. He's a level-headed man. He's a respected man. And like most Romans of his day, he would worship Roman gods. They had many gods that they would bow before: Jupiter, Mars, Venus. Many of them would even worship Caesar as a deity. So this was the world he lived in, but he knew this was not the answer. Something about the Jewish people and their worship of the one true God fascinated him. They were monotheistic. They worshiped one God. He was polytheistic. He worshiped many gods. He was drawn, but he didn't really know how to believe quite yet. He was a true seeker, and God was about to make himself known to this man. Now, here's what I find interesting. An angel appears to him and says, go talk to Peter. You're going to get the answers to all of your questions. Why didn't the angel just give him the gospel? Because the job of angels is not to preach the gospel. That's our job. Our job is to preach the gospel. How can they believe in him unless they've heard about him? How can they hear unless someone tells them? Asked Paul in Romans 10:14. So here we have Cornelius, and the Lord's getting him ready. Meanwhile, back in Joppa, we have Simon Peter. God's prepping him. He's getting these guys ready to meet each other. It's going to be an explosive moment in church history and in the strategy of the church. Peter is sitting on the rooftop of the home of a guy named Simon the Tanner. That doesn't mean that he laid out and got tans all the time. It means that he had hides of leather and such. And so he was a leather worker, if you will. And Peter is hungry. Acts 10, now go over to verse 9. The next day, as Cornelius' messengers were nearing the city, Peter's up on the flat roof to pray. It's around noon. He's hungry. He was hungry, not angry. And while lunch was being prepared, he fell into a trance. And he saw the sky open, and something like a large sheet was let down by its four corners. And in the sheet were all sorts of animals, reptiles, and birds. And then a voice said to him, "Get up, Peter, kill and eat them." Verse 14, "Never, Lord," Peter declared. "I have never in all of my life eaten anything forbidden by our Jewish laws." The voice spoke again and said, "If something God says is acceptable, don't say it isn't." Okay, we'll stop there. Okay, this would be like a very health-conscious person having a sheet or a sail or a picnic blanket, if you like, lowered from heaven with all of the foods that you are not supposed to eat, you know, In-N-Out Burger, Chipotle burritos, nachos with extra cheese, pizza. By the way, I just named all of my favorite foods, literally, right there. You just heard them all. And, you know, and saying, "Eat, oh, I can't eat that. I'm into healthy foods." Or it'd be like me, having a sheet lowered from heaven filled with wheat germ and kale and tofu and things of that nature, right? And so, but the idea here is this is not about food. This is about people. This sheet with all of these critters that were on it is a metaphor that God is giving to Peter. And he's saying, leave your comfort zone and go to a new group of people, specifically the Gentiles.
2: Pastor Greg Laurie will have the second half of his message in just a moment. Well, Pastor Greg, it's such an encouragement to us here at A New Beginning when listeners tell us how this broadcast has impacted their life.
3: Yeah.
2: In fact, some people even call us and leave a recording of how the program has affected them.
3: Mm-hmm.
2: That's really the way that impacts us most, because we get to hear that in their actual voice. Isn't that true?
1: Oh, yes. I can't tell you, Dave, how many times I've met people just out and about, and they'll tell me of how they came to Christ hearing our radio broadcast. That's such a blessing to me. And I want other people to hear those stories. So here's my question to you. Have you made a commitment to Jesus Christ listening to A New Beginning? And maybe you came to Christ at one of our Harvest Crusades or watching something we did online or whatever it is. But if you came to Christ through our media ministry, I'd love to hear your story. And I want to hear it in your voice. I want you to tell me what happened to you, and we just might use it and put it on air. And a lot of people will be blessed to hear what God has done in your life. So there's a number you can call. It's a designated number. So only call this number to share your story. And Dave, what is that number?
2: Yes, 866-871-1144. You can call anytime. Again, 866-871-1144. Tell us how the Lord has used this ministry to bring you to the Lord. Well, we're talking about the importance of sharing the gospel today as Pastor Greg presents his message from Acts 10 called Never Say Never.
1: You know, we're in a time in the church now where I don't think division is ever necessary, but I see people dividing over really small things, second tier, even third tier things. And your group gets narrower and narrower. It's down to pretty much us four and no more. And I'm not sure about you other three, right? And this is not the time to divide. This is the time to unify and get back to our primary mission that God has given to us. When a secular culture sees a divided church, they don't care about what we say. And here's what Paul reminds us of in Ephesians 4:3. Make every effort to keep yourselves united in the Spirit, binding yourselves together with peace. And so make every effort to get along with people. Make every effort to not divide from people. And it's interesting that this happened in a place called Joppa. Does Joppa ring a bell with any of you Bible students? Of course, you remember the story of Jonah. And God called Jonah to take God's message to the people of Nineveh, who were renowned for their wickedness and cruelty. And Jonah flat out refused, and he got a boat going in the opposite direction from a little place called Joppa. I've been to Joppa. It's a seaport in Israel, and it's a beautiful little spot, actually. And so there at Joppa, Jonah ran from God. You know the rest of the story. A great storm came, and he was thrown overboard and swallowed by a great fish. Ultimately, he repented and was given a second chance and went to Nineveh and preached to them, and a great spiritual awakening broke out. But it's interesting, it's Joppa. Joppa's the place where God was directing Jonah and now Peter to go to people they were not necessarily comfortable with. So here's a challenge I have for you. Would you take the gospel to people who have hurt you? Would you take the gospel to people who have offended you? Would you take the gospel to people who have mistreated you, or people you're not comfortable with, or people you don't even necessarily want to be with? Let me illustrate it from my own life. As you know, my mom was married and divorced 7 times, and she was an alcoholic and went from husband to husband. And there were a lot of boyfriends in between, and I went along. Her name was Charlene. I was on Charlene's wild ride. You've heard of Mr. Toad's wild ride. I was in Charlene's wild ride. And so after I came to Christ, I pretty much had a full-time ministry sharing the gospel with my old dads. I'll put them in quotes. Some were successful. I was able to share the gospel with Oscar Laurie, the man who adopted me and whom my mom left. And I was able to lead him to the Lord. Toward the end of his life. That was fantastic. Well, my mom leaves Oscar. I get out of my classroom, and the Cadillac is loaded with a bunch of luggage, and we're on our way to Hawaii to meet my, quote, new dad, who I'd never heard of before. Well, he too was an alcoholic and a violent drunk, and one night they got in a fight, and he took out a wooden statue and hit my mother, knocked her unconscious. She landed on the floor. I came out of my room as a little boy and saw my mom lying in a pool of blood, and he was holding the statue up in a menacing way. And I remember it. It was such a weird statement. He said, "Go back to bed. She's fine. It's just ketchup." Well, I knew what it was. And I climbed out the window of our house and went to a neighbor, and the police were called. But she left him, understandably. So now fast forward. I'm a Christian. I'm a pastor, and I'm preaching in Honolulu, and someone comes up to me and says, "Hey, your dad is very sick. I don't know how long he's going to live. Maybe you should go talk to him." And I said, "No, thank you." Why did I say no, thank you? Because he hurt my mother. I had a hard heart against this man. Even as a Christian, I wanted nothing to do with him. And the Holy Spirit spoke to my heart and said, "Go talk to him." So I went. And I sat down with him, and I told him all about Jesus and what Jesus had done for me. And he was like, "Yeah, well, that's good. Well, I'm preaching across the street here, literally across the street from where you live at this place called Waikiki Shell. Would you like to come?" No, he wanted nothing to do with it. But here's my point. I've never converted anyone. My job was to obey God. And I went to him and did what God wanted me to do. Is there a guy like that in your life right now? Maybe it is your father. Maybe it's a stepfather, your mom, a stepmother, somebody else that you're so hard against right now. Go to them with the gospel. That's effectively what Peter was being commanded to do. And so he obeyed the Lord. Unlike Jonah, who went the wrong way but got rerouted and eventually got it right, Peter did immediately what God called him to do. Go to Acts 10, verse 24. They arrived in Caesarea the following day. Cornelius was waiting for him and called together his relatives and close friends to meet Peter. Peter entered his home, and Cornelius fell to the floor before him and worshiped. Peter pulled him up and said, "Stand up. I'm a human being like you." Cornelius got up, and they talked together and went inside. And where the others were assembled. And Peter said, you know, it's against the Jewish laws for me to come into a Gentile home like this. But God has shown me that I should never think of anyone as impure. So I came as soon as I was sent for. Tell me now why you sent for me. Such an amazing story. God's getting both of these guys ready. The Roman centurion bows before him, which is pretty amazing. I mean, the centurion, an officer in the Roman army. The occupier is bowing before the occupied, the Jewish people. And this was a great act of humility, but it was really an act of worship. Peter says, get up on your feet, man. I'm just an ordinary human being just like you. But now Peter's getting it. Okay, Lord, I think I've got to figure it out. I'm putting two and two together, the sheet, all the weird creatures, kill and eat. This is the Gentile. I'm supposed to go to Gentiles. I got it. All right, Lord. And Peter preaches the gospel to Cornelius. And the result was he is converted. Think of what God can do to the life of one person.

0: Pastor Greg Laurie with great encouragement today on what God can do if we follow His leading. There's more to come in this message here on A New Beginning, a study called Never Say Never. Pastor Greg, we've considered the importance of sharing the gospel today, and no doubt there's someone listening who needs to come to the Lord today.
1: Yeah.
0: What would you say to them?
1: I'd say that's the most important decision you're ever going to make in your life. So I want you to stay tuned, because I'm going to tell you how to make that decision in just a few moments.
0: All right. 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Well, we're so excited to tell you about Pastor Greg's new book called What Every Growing Christian Needs to Know. Pastor Greg, you give some great insight on prayer in the book, among other things. How can we train ourselves to stop treating prayer like just an emergency hotline, you know, and start treating it like a real relationship with communication?
1: Well, thankfully, it can be both. You know, there are times when you're in a crisis and you can call out to the Lord and He promises He'll hear your prayer and He'll answer you. But the best way to pray is just do it continuously. The Bible says, pray without ceasing, for this is the will of God in Christ Jesus concerning you. Okay, pray without ceasing. How do I do that? Well, you can do it while you're driving to work. Well, wait, I have to keep my eyes open. Yeah, true. You don't have to close your eyes to pray. But it's just talking with God. It's listening to God. It's communing with God. It's sharing your concerns, your burdens, your joys, all of it with the Lord. And so it's something that every believer should learn to engage in on a regular basis. Not unlike your relationship with your spouse or someone that's a close friend. You maybe are texting back and forth all day long. Maybe you're on the phone a little bit. But you're in constant communication with that person that you have a relationship with. The same is true of God. But we do this through prayer. And I want to encourage you to learn how to pray more effectively. There are obstacles to prayer. There are problems that will cause our prayers to not be answered in the affirmative. There are secrets to getting your prayers answered and a whole lot more. And I talk about all of this and my new book, What Every Growing Christian Needs to Know. I also talk about the importance of Bible study, how to get the most out of it. I talk also about the importance of being involved in a church. And I also deal with the importance of telling others about Jesus Christ. So let us send you a copy of this book that will help you learn how to pray more effectively. That's simply titled, What Every Growing Christian Needs to Know.
0: 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And then if you'd like to make a change in your relationship with God today, Pastor Greg has some additional thoughts to share.
1: Maybe as you've been listening to this message, you've thought, I wish I could come into this relationship with God. I just don't know how. Let me tell you how you can come into a relationship with God right here, right now. First of all, you need to recognize you need God. You need to admit you're a sinner. I know some people choke on that word, but the Bible says all have sinned and fallen short of the glory of God. But then you need to recognize that Jesus Christ, the Son of God, died on the cross for your sin. The Bible says, while we were yet sinners, Christ died for us. And then you need to believe in Jesus. Jesus put it this way, for God so loved the world, He gave His only begotten Son, and whosoever believes in Him should not perish, but have everlasting life. You might ask, how does one believe in Jesus? To believe means to put your faith and trust in Christ alone, and to receive Him into your life as your own friend, Savior, and Lord. The Bible says, for as many as received Him, He gave them the power to become sons of God. Would you like to receive Christ? And by that I mean, would you like to ask Jesus to enter into your life and be your Savior, your friend, your Lord? If so, you can just pray this prayer after me. It's a simple prayer. You can pray it out loud if you would like, or you could pray it in the quietness of your heart. But if you want Jesus Christ to forgive you of your sin, if you want to go to heaven when you die, or maybe you want to make a recommitment to the Lord, just pray this prayer after me now. Pray these words if you would. Lord Jesus, I know that I'm a sinner, but I know that you're the Savior who died on the cross for my sin. I turn now from my sin, and I ask you to come into my life and forgive me of all of my sin. Thank you for loving me. Thank you for hearing this prayer. And thank you for answering this prayer. In Jesus' name I pray. Amen. Hey, if you just prayed that prayer, I want to congratulate you and say, welcome to the family of God.
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7: With SRN News, I'm Ron Taylor. President Trump has expressed his gratitude to the Supreme Court for allowing the White House to continue construction for now on his $400 million White House ballroom project. Chief Justice John Roberts signed a temporary order Friday letting work continue as the court considers an emergency appeal from the president's Republican administration. The president has announced his administration will temporarily allow more beef imports into the country without triggering higher tariffs. He said earlier today the imported beef will be sold at 25% below current market rates to help American consumers. However, conservative rural state Republicans are already criticizing the plan, fearing it will harm American ranchers. Stocks rose and trimmed their losses from a shaky week. That's even though the bond market, which has been the center of Wall Street's action, remained jumping. The S&P 500 rose 0.4%. The Dow gained 1%, the NASDAQ climbed 0.4%. This is SRN News.
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4: The Trinity of God, the doctrine, the essence of it, the Trinity, we see that there's the monotheism. And so in 1 Corinthians chapter 8, verse 6, Paul says, "For us there is but one God, Elohim, singular plurality." Go and explain it. That's the hard thing to do. That's what I'm trying to do this morning. It's in Scripture, but how do you put it into human words? The second thing we see is that there's a plurality of the Trinity. There's the plurality. By plurality, we mean how God relates to himself. You say, what? That's not what the word means to me. Yeah, I know, but this is what it means in biblical theology. Plurality is how God relates to himself. Did you get that? God's not psychotic. He doesn't talk to himself. He does not have multiple personalities. Gee, what color do we want to make the world? Gee, I don't know. What color do you think we should make it? Gee, I don't. And he doesn't sit and have a conversation with himself. The Son speaks to the Father. The Father speaks to the Son. The Spirit speaks to the Son. The Spirit speaks to the Father. On an ongoing, true definition of the original word, dialogue. God dialogues among himself, singular, in the Trinity, plural. Amazing. Jack, I don't like this because I can't figure it out. I can't see it. I know that's one of those things, but we're going to do our best to help you to kind of get a touch of it this morning. And maybe for some of you that are steeped in a cult, maybe this will liberate your thinking this morning in a wonderful way. Listen, an example, Hebrews chapter 9, verse 14, concerning the plurality of the Trinity. Hebrews 9, 14, listen carefully. He says there, "How much more shall the blood of Christ," I circle Christ, "who through the eternal Spirit," I circle eternal Spirit, "offer himself without spot to God." Yes, that speaks of the Father, but the word again is of God in totality. Did you get that? Right there in Hebrews 9:14 is Christ, which we'll show you this morning is God. The Spirit, which we'll show you this morning in the Scriptures, is God. And there he speaks of God in totality. Hebrews 9:14. Norman Geisler gives this illustration, and I quote Norman Geisler this morning. In case you don't get it, you can blame it on him. And here it is. Are you ready? Quote, "It has been said that God is one what?" With what in quotes? That God is one what? Essence. What would be essence or nature? And three whos, which are his person. Oh man, did you get that? It has been said that God is one what? Quote, close quotes. And three whos, quotes there. Which are the persons? The who is the persons. The what is his nature or essence. Let me help you. And this is kind of neat. And we steal this from a concept of a man that you know, a guy by the name of Albert Einstein, concerning the perfection of mathematics. And by the way, Norman Geisler came up and said that he agreed with Einstein. Einstein said that because math is absolutely perfect, which I told you before, is why we hate it so much. It's perfect. It can only speak of a creative God. Math is perfect, thus God must be true. Because it is, so to speak, mathematics is sinless. Because it's perfect, even though it's not a person, it's a thing. So check this out. This is amazing, and I hope this does something for you, because it did something for me. Check it out. It says here that the closest illustration is this. Not 1 plus 1 plus 1 equals 3. That would be Hinduism, Buddhism, Mormonism. But in Christianity, and in fact, Judeo

0: Christian teaching, 1 times 1 times 1 equals 1. All and each are equal, yet they maintain an identity. Each one of those ones that you see on the screen have all the authority, all the power, all the attributes of the number 1. But with God, 1 is not the loneliest number. It may be for you or me, but not God. 1 times 1 times 1 equals 1. How about this? 1 Father times 1 Son times 1 Spirit equals 1 God. Do you see that? Does that help? I think that helps tremendously. And now you kind of agree with Einstein's observation that because math is perfect, it speaks of a God who created who's perfect. The Father, the Son, the Holy Spirit. They're not three gods, but one God. Each are equal. Each have their identity. Each have their purpose, as we'll see this morning. But I found that to be extremely helpful. Another consideration is this, the triangle in geometrical form. The triangle. A triangle is three sides of an equal dimension or length or power. We can put it that way. You can put one side of the triangle blue, one side yellow, and one side green. But the three of them form how many triangles? One triangle. Yet the sides are all equal. Very, very important, and I think a very powerful picture that's seen. So this is a very, very exciting, I think, way to look at it. The third thing that we see this morning is this, that there's a unity to the Trinity. There's a unity. I'm going to give you some scriptures, and we'll be off to the second point. I gave you this one earlier, but we'll give it to you in its totality. In 1 Corinthians chapter 8, verse 6, Paul says, "For us there is but one God, the Father, of whom are all things, and we are for Him, and," connecting statement, "one Lord Jesus Christ." God is the Father, and the Son, and the Spirit. 1 John chapter 5, verse 7. 1 John 5, 7 says, "There are three that bear witness in heaven, the Father, the Word." You know who the Word is, right? The Logos, the Word. It's in capital letters there, the Word, that's Jesus. "There are three that bear witness in heaven, the Father, the Word, and the Holy Spirit. These three are one." 1 John 5, 7. John chapter 8, verse 29. Am I going too fast? "And he who sent me," Jesus said, "is with me. The Father has not left me alone, for I always do those things that please him." Now you see, Jack, I understand that. There's the Father and there's the Son. But listen, in our Western thinking, you better divorce yourself of one thing right now. In the Bible, the Son is not less than the Father. Remember, we talked about this before under the person of Jesus Christ in our earlier study. Remember, in the Hebrew culture and in your Bible, if you want an answer of authority, you don't have to talk to the Father. You can just go knock on the door, and if the Son opens the door, who represents the household, whatever the Son says in the Jewish mind, it honors the Father. Are you with me on that? Remember that? "Well, I want to speak to your Father." You know, that's what we do here in this Western culture. "I don't want to talk to you. I want to talk to your Father." "Well, you can speak to me. I've been authorized to do all that my Father would have done." "Oh, really?" See, that's how Jesus came. Jesus didn't somehow lessen himself to become the Son of God. He came to perform a purpose. He was always God. We saw that in Christ and his eternal existence, Christ from eternity. He has always existed. And so when the Son says something, it's exactly what the Father would say. When the Son authorizes something, it's exactly what the Father authorizes. When the Son lets a woman go who's been caught in the act of adultery, so the Father lets her go. When Jesus opens the eyes of the blind, he's doing exactly the will of the Father. Are you with me? You understand that? It's very simple when you look at it in the Hebrew mind or in the Mideast understanding. The second thing that we see this morning is this, and that is Jesus, the Father, and the Trinity. We need to understand this. Jesus, the Father, and the Trinity. Very, very important. They are one. In 2 John chapter 1, verses, or chapters 1 through 9, or 1 and 2 John chapter 1, verse 9, says, whoever transgresses and does not abide in the doctrine of Christ does not have God. He who abides in the doctrine of Christ has both the Father and the Son. I don't know about you, but that gets me excited. Those of you who are witnessing to people and you come up with this doctrine of the Trinity question, you know, I love them dearly, but they're in gross error, and that's our friends who are Jehovah's Witnesses. They love to talk about this topic. They love it because to them it's illogical. It's unreasonable. You can't come to a conclusion regarding this person of the Trinity. And they say that you believe in false doctrine. That's not true whatsoever. Just because God is beyond human reason doesn't mean that it's illogical. God created the heavens and the earth and all that is in it. That may be unreasonable to you, but not to God. They are one. They are one. Jesus said in John chapter 10, I and my Father are one.
1: 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And now, let's get back to today's message. Once again, here's Pastor Jack.
0: The next thing that we see regarding Jesus, the Father, and the Trinity, that they are one, also is that they are absolute. They are absolute. I'm going to ask you to jot down three things regarding how absolute they are. And by the way, just right now we're mentioning Jesus and the Father, but all these attributes I'm going to give you are also attributed to the Spirit. They are, write it down, omnipotent. Omni means all powerful, omnipotent. God the Father is recorded in Scripture as being all powerful. Jesus says in Matthew chapter 28, verse 18, it says, Jesus spoke to them and said, all power has been given unto me in heaven and in earth. Friend, if you've got all power that's in heaven and on earth, you've got all power. You are omnipotent. Book of Revelation tells us that Jesus is omnipotent. You and I have no problem giving that attribute to God. But listen, somebody might ask you, is God omnipotent? You say, well, of course he is. Now watch this. If you know your Bible, and somebody says, well, then, is the Holy Spirit omnipotent? You better know the answer to that question. Do you know what it is? Yes. The Bible says in Psalm 139, whither shall I go from thy spirit, or where shall I flee from thy presence? If I ascend into hell, thou art there. If I go to the heights of heaven, behold, thou art there. So not only is God omnipotent, the Holy Spirit, Jesus, the Father, because they are God, singular, are omnipresent. You say, well, I don't know if I understand. Omni means all, present means present. David, Jeremiah was singing earlier and said, We come into your presence with thanksgiving. A friend of mine, cute little story, his father, they're all praying together. Lord, we just come now to your presence. We come now to your presence. And days went by. Lord, we come to your presence this morning. We want to thank you for this day. And by the end of the week, his little son said, you know what, I got to ask you something, Dad. When are we going to get the presents? I thought that was cute. We come to your presence. Well, where are they? God is omnipresent. He's everywhere. He's everywhere. Psalm 139, verse 7 and 8. He's omniscient. The word omniscient is all-knowing. By the way, I don't have the scripture reference in front of me, but the verse comes to my mind. The Bible says that the seven eyes of the Spirit are upon us. Seven eyes. Well, it's symbolic language. It means totality, the completeness of God. He sees all. He knows all. There's nothing hidden from him. In 1 John 3:20, it says, for our heart, if our heart condemns us, by the way, don't raise your hand, but are you feeling a little spiritually under the weather? Do you feel like you're blowing it as a Christian, that you're somehow drowning in failure? You just seem to be falling apart. Well, first of all, get baptized in the power of the Holy Spirit, for one thing. And then secondly, listen to this verse. It says, "For if our heart condemns us, God is greater than our heart and knows all things." Amen. Isn't that wonderful? Do you feel condemned? Man, I'm just such a rotten Christian. God says, "Hey, I know you. I know you're a bumbling knucklehead. Don't condemn yourself anymore. I know you. I know your heart. You want to follow me?" It's beautiful. Well, the next thing that we want to go to is this, and that's point number three, and that is Jesus, the Spirit, and the Trinity. Jesus, the Spirit, and the Trinity. And the first thing that we see here is this, that Jesus and the Spirit, they have personality. And we can all say, well, of course Jesus has a personality, but the Spirit, for many people, the Holy Spirit is almost somebody that they're afraid of because some people have a hard time relating to him. How do we call him? What is it? Him? Well, he's always spoken of in Scripture with the personal pronoun. Did you know that? Ladies, I don't mean to be offensive by this, but God says in his original Scripture that he is a he. But take heart, he's nothing like us men. But he speaks of himself in a male gender. Don't know why, just that he is. He says he's a he. And the Holy Spirit throughout Scripture says that he is a he. Personal pronoun. Jesus, we can relate to him, no problem. Jesus, the Spirit, and personality. In 2 Samuel chapter 23, verse 2. 2 Samuel 23, 2 says, "The Spirit of the Lord spoke to me, and his words were on my tongue." That's interesting. The Holy Spirit speaks. He has that power. Not only that, in Acts chapter 13, verse 2, there the Bible says, "And as they ministered unto the Lord and fasted, the Holy Spirit said, quote, 'Now separate to me Barnabas and Saul for the work to which I have called them.'" I, personal pronoun, describing whom? The Holy Spirit. He is a person. He can speak. Thank God he does. When was the last time you heard from him, by the way? He loves to use the Bible. Jesus even told us. He said, "When the Holy Spirit comes, he will speak whatsoever things I've commanded you. And he will teach you," and what is implied, "from the Word of God." You want the Holy Spirit to speak to you? Read your Bible. That's all I can tell you. You don't read your Bible, you won't hear God speak. Anybody who says, "I don't hear God speak," I know. This is just between us. But when somebody says to me, "I don't hear God speak," either A, they're not reading their Bible, or B, they haven't learned to understand or recognize his voice when he speaks. And again, there's always this one. When you do something wrong, he always seems to speak very loud and clear. I have no problem hearing him when I'm either thinking about doing something wrong or have done it. And it's always, "Jack." It's never, "Jack." It's never, "Jack." It's, "Jack? Yes, sir." He's just got this tone, you know, in his voice. Jot this down concerning the person of the Holy Spirit. And it's obvious that we know this concerning Jesus, but the Holy Spirit, he has a will. He has a will. I'll give you one verse, though there are many. Isaiah 48:16. Isaiah 48:16 says, "Come near to me. Hear this. I have not spoken in secret from the beginning. From the time that was past, I was there, and now the Lord God and his Spirit have sent me." Isn't that wonderful? He has a will. I'll throw in another scripture, even though I told you I wasn't going to give you another one. In the book of Ephesians chapter 4, the Bible says that the Holy Spirit is the one who gives gifts to the members of the body of Christ. Jesus doesn't give them. The Father doesn't give them. The Holy Spirit gives them. Interesting. He has emotions. The Holy Spirit has emotions. Isaiah 63, verse 10 says, "But they rebelled and grieved." The word in Hebrew is "made angry." They rebelled and made angry his Holy Spirit. So the Spirit turned and became their enemy, and he fought against them. This is in relation to the children of Israel going through the desert. Can you imagine? Can you imagine so upsetting the Holy Spirit that he turns and becomes your enemy? Wow. Isaiah 63:10, "You can make angry the Holy Spirit." The Bible says in Thessalonians, don't grieve the Holy Spirit. He has an intellect. He has a mind. In 1 Corinthians 2:10, the Bible says, but God has revealed them to us through His Spirit. For the Spirit searches all things, yes, the deep things of God. He has an intellect. He has deep, obviously, deep understanding. Also this we go to. Jesus, the Spirit and personality. Also, Jesus, the Spirit and purpose. And people, we need to go quick with this, okay? I'm going to run through these very quickly. The purpose, Matthew chapter 1, verse 18. Now the birth of Jesus Christ is as follows. After his mother was engaged to Joseph, before they had union, physical union, before they had sex, she was found to be with child of the Holy Spirit. That was the purpose of God. The purpose of the Trinity was at work. How did Mary become pregnant? By the person of the Holy Spirit. Her humanity, by the way, her DNA, her bloodline was in Jesus, but not Joseph's. If you know the Bible well, you know that from the curse of Jeconiah, none of his descendants, which Joseph was related to, could have the blood in the Messiah. So what did God do? God had the Holy Spirit just... She was pregnant. A miraculous conception by God.
1: 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Thanks so much for being with us today. You know, this message is part of Pastor Jack's series called The Life and Times of Jesus Christ. It's a series about the real Jesus of the Bible, God in the flesh, and why knowing Him more deeply changes everything. And we'll continue on the next edition of Real Life Radio.
0: 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It's very colorful. It's in cartoon style, and I think your kids are going to love it. 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
0: 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And please, if you're ever in the Southern California area, come see us at Calvary Chapel Chino Hills. We'd love to see you there in person. It has been so good to be with you today, and I pray you find yourself in the grace and mercy of our Lord Jesus Christ. 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
17: With SRN News, I'm Ron Taylor. Authorities say a plane that crashed at a remote military site in Alaska, killing all eight on board, was making its second runway approach in heavy fog when it lost contact. The National Transportation Safety Board says the Cessna's two pilots could not see the gravel airstrip and were flying solely by instruments when the plane crashed Thursday. Vice President J.D. Vance has returned to his hometown to campaign for Republican candidates at a steel plant where his grandfather worked. Vance spoke yesterday at the Cleveland Cliffs Middleton Works facility, highlighting his Rust Belt roots. President Trump has expressed his gratitude to the Supreme Court for allowing the White House to continue construction for now on his $400 million White House ballroom project. Chief Justice John Roberts signed a temporary order Friday, allowing work to continue as the court considers an emergency appeal from the president's Republican administration. This is SRN News.
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In Mark chapter 16 and verse 15, Jesus said to go into all the world and preach the gospel. 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And that's 33634. 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Thank you.

0: Welcome to our broadcast today. This is Ralph Arnold. And years ago, I wrote a book and many of my notes that I taught kids in college so that they could learn how to do the one thing that God wants us to do, and that's how to tell somebody how to have eternal life. It's called the Gospel-Driven Man. It's really a soul winner's digest. It says for people to win people. And how to take the things that God has given to us out of the Word of God that can benefit a person to help them, to assist them in knowing what to say, how to open a conversation, how to close a conversation, what should the content be of the gospel presentation itself. And I would love to have you get a copy of all my notes on this. And you can get this if you go to yankeearnold.com. And just click on the Soul Winner's Manual tab. And there's a video there. There's audio. There's notes. And it's free of charge. And I want to be a help to you. Not a burden, but a blessing. And so I want to encourage you to get the book because it's so important. And some of the things that are found in this Soul Winner's Manual is how to do some things that will be a benefit to you. It's hard to know how to do these things if you don't know what to do. So in lectures 5 and 6, these combined lectures continue the teaching of chastening and rewards. So always remember, salvation is always free. Salvation is either grace or it's works. It's either free or you have to earn it. But after you trust Christ as your Savior, then the teaching becomes chastening or rewards. You see, you have a choice. Everybody should serve the Lord, but you don't have to. God wants us to do it because we love Him, appreciate Him, want to be used by God. And so when we talk about chastening, it means that God gives us correction. And when we talk about reward, that's for doing the thing that God tells us to do. So in every believer, your whole life is going to be boiled down to chastening rewards. So you need to know how it's an advantage to get the rewards, not the chastening. I've lived long enough to know I'd rather have God's blessings on my life than God's chastening in my life. So building on the truth that salvation is, secure. The material stresses the needs for a disciplined life of faithfulness. So you study the Word of God so you'll know just what that means. Because He says in God's Word, it is required in a steward that a man be found faithful. So you want to be faithful. And even though there is a time lapse between sowing and reaping, you know, the Bible says that you reap what you sow. But the law of the harvest, as always, you reap what you sow later than you sowed, but a lot more of whatever you sow. So if you want to reap love, sow love. You want joy, sow joy. If you want to sow corn, sow corn. You want to reap cotton, sow cotton. But if you sow to the flesh, the wicked things that you can do in life, you're going to reap that too, and an awful lot more. Remember, it ain't over yet. Just because you're sailing along pretty smooth today doesn't mean that's going to stay that way. So you see, we're going to have to one day stand at the judgment seat of Christ. And the lecture that I'm talking about, well, it covers this subject. It will teach you and motivate you to aim high, to serve for God's approval rather than men's, to recognize that labor for the Lord is never in vain. So in 1 Corinthians 15:58, it says that. 2 Corinthians chapter 5, verse 10, says that we're going to stand at the judgment seat of Christ and give an account to the Lord. So the second half outlines 4 key practices for new believers. Daily Bible study for growth, that started in John. The natural heartfelt prayers as talking to Abba, Father. And regular fellowship with other Christians in a Bible-believing church. We often refer to this as the 4 talks. So if you get your talking right, you've got to get your walking right. So you want to talk it and you want to walk it. But anyway, this practical follow-up equips soul winners to help new believers to become established and faithful, reproducing Christians. So this is one of the reasons that I want you to get this book and download these lectures and read and study them. It would be just like sitting in Bible college, though you may not be able to go. This won't cost you anything. But in Lecture 7, it talks about the focus upon the messenger's testimony. You see, it's one thing what we say and another thing how we live. So people not only read what you say, but they read your life. And you may be the best Christian somebody will ever see. So that's why it's to be consistent Christian life, it's essential for effective, you know, soul winning. Because you don't want there to be something in your life that would cause people not to listen to what you have to say. It warns believers to be careful to maintain good works. That's in Titus chapter 3, verse 8. Because Satan will use any inconsistency to ruin one's testimony and harm your ministry. Key principles includes giving no offense in anything so the ministry's not blamed. That's why you want to watch your testimony at all time. Abstaining from all appearances of evil. There's a lot of things that I don't do. There's places I don't go, things that I don't say. Because I don't want it to be a hindrance to somebody else trusting Christ as their Savior. And willingly limiting personal liberties for the sake of others. So that's why you sometimes realize that love is a great motivating factor. You see, if you just live by rules and regulations, it doesn't bring much happiness and joy. But if you love the Lord and you love souls, you don't mind doing what you do, and you sacrifice even a lot more. So the notes emphasize voluntary self-discipline, using liberty to serve rather than indulge in the flesh. So see, once you trust in Christ as Savior, you have a choice. You can be an obedient child of God or disobedient child of God, but you're still a child of God. But a strong testimony and a bold witness must go hand in hand to glorify Christ and avoid becoming a stumbling block to those that are lost. In other words, you don't want people to stumble over the gospel because of the way you are, or to reject the message because you're mean and ugly and unkind and rude. So number 8, this is in that soul winner's manual that I want you to get a copy of. And like I said, you just go to YankeeArnold.com and you'll see the little tab that says Soul Winner's Manual. And just click it on and you can pick 14 different lectures. But it's better to start at the first one because they build on each one. But even though each one will stand on its own, they are important. But the messenger's testimony, you see, that's portraying the soul winner as a Christian soldier who must skillfully use his greatest weapon, the sword of the Spirit. See, the sword of the Spirit is the word of God. And it stresses that the lost will never see salvation without the gospel from Scripture. That God's word is quick and powerful and sharper than any two-edged sword. So that's in the book of Hebrews chapter 4 and verse 12. But remember this, if the word of God is quick, it means it's alive. It makes you alive. If it's powerful, it'll make you powerful. If it's sharp, it'll make you sharp. Because whatever the word of God is, it can make you. And that's why you read and study the Word of God, so it can make you into the person that God wants you to be. And that soul winners must never stop using the Bible, even when people claim that they don't believe it. I've had many people say, well, I don't believe the Bible. Well, I don't throw it aside. I just go ahead and say, you know, the Bible says in John 3:16, and I quote it anyway. And they say, well, I don't believe that. Well, I say, well, you know, the Bible does say that for by grace are you saved through faith, that not of yourselves. See, the soldier doesn't throw a sword away just because somebody said that won't hurt. Start using the sword. It'll cut. And just keep doing it. And the notes will also warn you about chasing rabbits. You say, what's chasing rabbits? Well, when I was a kid, I used to go rabbit hunting. And a lot of time when I scare up a rabbit, that rabbit doesn't just keep running a straight line. It'll run and then cut. It'll run and then cut. And so it's better to wait till that rabbit cuts and then blow him away. I mean, shoot him. But it's the way it is with people. You see, you start witnessing to somebody and you finally, you think you got them, and then, boom, they hit another verse and pop up somewhere else in the Bible. Say, yes, but did Adam have a navel? Now you may want to spend the next 15 minutes answering that question. But the key thing is learning how to avoid that. don't chase the rabbit? So, you know, that's a good question. And let me finish what I'm on, and if you'll remind me, I'll go back to that, and I'll answer it for you. See, that way you eliminated being a person who chases rabbits, because I can guarantee you, when you go to try to answer that question, they got another one waiting on you. Yes, but you know about James chapter 2. So now you feel like you got to explain that one, and you never get to the gospel. So they keep you running, and that's not the way you win people to Christ. You have to lead them. By them being the rabbit, they're getting you to follow them. So you want to be very careful. Well, I teach you how to do this in the college class, in the lectures. So additional emphasis is placed upon possessing divine wisdom rather than godly or worldly philosophy. Adapting illustrations to the listener's background while never compromising doctrine, and maintaining a disciplined personal Bible study habit through practical tips for effective, consistent time in the Word. So you need to learn God's Word. If you're a child of the King, you should be use the language of the court. Learn the Word of God. Learn how to talk the way your daddy wants you to talk. Now, chapter 9, this is a lecture that clarifies the often misunderstood relationship between faith and works by distinguishing between salvation and Christian service. And many people always want to go to James chapter 2. Well, I'll teach you how to explain James chapter 2 and how to compare it between James chapter 2 and Romans chapter 4. Because, see, it explains that Abraham was justified by faith alone before God for salvation, that receiving Christ's righteousness as a free gift. Yet he was justified by works before men. James 2 addresses believers and their coming judgment at the judgment seat of Christ. So the book of James is a great book on how to live the Christian life, but it doesn't tell you how to go to heaven. Romans will tell you how to go to heaven and how to be justified by faith alone without works. But the book of James is talking about a different subject altogether, talking about Christians on how to live their life, how to be effective. And faith without works is described as being dead. Well, the word in the Bible says faith being alone. It means it doesn't have any works for people to see. Just like myself, I can show you my faith by my works. Now, you show me your faith without your works, can't do it. So that's why when it comes to a car battery, you can have a car battery, but it can be dead. It means it doesn't have any profit, no reward, no visible testimony that it's got any power to start the car. So you can have a battery, but a dead battery. You can have faith, but God calls it a dead faith. In other words, it doesn't produce anything in your life. So the notes will powerfully motivate soul winners and new believers to couple their faith with obedience, their works, serving the Lord, laying up treasure in heaven, and proving their faith visibly, while warning that a life of faith without works results in a loss of rewards, chastening, and a wasted Christian life, even though salvation remains secure. Because once you trusted Christ as Savior, that was given to you as a gift. And that is a free thing that God says that he'll never cast you out and never lose you. So go to YankeeArnold.com and click on that little tab that says Soul Winner's Manual. And study these lectures that I'm telling you about, because this information is in there. And if I don't tell you, you may never read them. So that's why on the radio broadcast or even on the YouTube channel, I want people to know that what's in the lectures, why it's so important. Now, chapter 10 provides a clear biblical explanation of repentance and its relationship to the gospel. It affirms that repentance is necessary for salvation. Paul preached repentance toward God and faith toward our Lord Jesus Christ, but carefully defined the key Greek words, metanoia and metanoia, as simply to change one's mind. So if you're going to use a word or term, well, a lot of times the lost people don't know what you're talking about. So if you use it, define it. And if you define the word repent, it does not mean turn from sin. It means to change your mind. Think differently. See, even the Lord repented, but he didn't turn from sin. So you need to read this and understand it. So repentance for salvation is not an additional condition, but is automatically included in a genuine belief. A person changes their mind about their previous way of salvation. See, many believe that salvation is by their works, their religion, their self-righteousness. You need to repent. Change your mind. You can't save yourself by your works. No, you don't go to church to go to heaven, and you don't have to give money to go to heaven. You don't have to pray or do anything like that. Salvation is a gift. It's receiving what God offers us. So it's not what we offer God, it's what God offers us. And just trust Christ as Savior alone. Practical soul winning guidance helps presenters avoid common errors using clear scriptures and illustrations so prospects understand they must shift their trust to the finished work of Christ. See, this lecture, 11, continues the vital teaching on repentance and the gospel by showing that eternal security is not a separate doctrine but is essential to the gospel itself. If you're not saved forever, you're not saved at all, because God doesn't have any temporary salvation. He has a eternal redemption. It means that once you're saved, you're always saved. If you trust Christ as Savior, you have eternal life. And if eternal life is an eternal life, then God misnamed it. It should have been temporary life or life till you sin again. But God says He gives you eternal life because He took all of your sins and paid for them on the cross. So that's why it's so important. It powerfully argues that anyone who does not believe in eternal security does not fully understand or believe the gospel of grace, because if you're saved by grace, I can lose it by your bad works. Because if you had to do good works to keep it, then that means you're saved by your good works. It means it boils down to, how do you live? And salvation is not by how you live. It's by who you trust. So if you trust Christ as Savior, He gives you eternal life. So I will show you how to use many clear scriptures to explain all of this, and how that the Holy Spirit will indwell every believer, and all sins are paid for and forgiven. Christ will never cast out or lose any who come to Him. Soul winners are equipped to 11 questions and how to present the gospel to anyone who doubts their salvation until a person finally understands it, because it's the best thing in all the world. You see, I also have a lecture that deals with the subject called Lordship Salvation. This claims that a person must not only trust Christ as Savior, but also make Him, well, the absolute Lord and Master of their life in order to be saved. It clearly distinguishes between Christ as Savior, who He is, and what He does for salvation, and Christ as Lord, you know, to yield in control of one's life or service after you're saved. The notes emphasize that mixing grace with human efforts robs the gospel of its power, using strong biblical support to show that salvation is receiving Christ by faith alone, while lordship is a separate issue of service and works that occur only after one is saved. But if you do serve the Lord, it doesn't help save you. You're already saved. It doesn't help you to become a child of God. You already are, because it's a done deal. God said He'll never cast you out. Well, that means never. He said He'll never lose you. That means never. He that hath believeth on Me hath everlasting life. Means you got it. So that's how you can know you're going to heaven, because you know you can't go to hell. Why? I don't have any sins to pay for. The teaching equips soul winners to present a pure grace message without confusion. So this lecture, the last one, I guess I would say, concludes with how to refute lordship salvation by showing that any required change in a believer's life after salvation is a matter of the Christian's own choice, not an automatic requirement for being saved. So using the biblical example of Lot, who was called just and righteous by God's, despite his carnal life in Sodom, remember he says he vexed his righteous soul from day unto day by the things he saw and heard. So that's why you ought to be careful what you see, what you hear. And then it lists the 11 compelling reasons not to teach lordship salvation. I got that all in the book. They're all in the notes. They're written down, and it's on video, and it can help you tremendously. So the Soul Winner's Manual, by yours truly, is a clear, scripture-saturated, grace-centered training resource that equips everyday believers to confidently share the gospel, answer objections, follow up new believers, and live as effective ambassadors for Christ. Whether you are a new Christian, a seasoned soul winner, or a pastor looking for solid material for your church, these lectures and detailed notes and quizzes provide practical biblical help without confusion or compromise. best of all, the entire course is completely free. 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And if you're watching or listening to the broadcast today, if you're not positive of where you're going to spend eternity, just listen to this. The scripture says, these things have I written unto you that believe on the name of the Son of God. So the key thing is for you to believe on the name of the Son of God, which is Jesus Christ. To believe on Christ, well, it simply means that you believe that he died on that cross, paid for your sins. And if he paid for all of your sins, then you won't have any sins to pay for. And that payment's put to your account when you believe it. So if you believe it right now, that payment's put to your account now. And he said he'd never cast you out, never lose you. And that's how you can know that you're going to heaven whenever you die, because the Bible says these things have I written unto you that believe on the name of the Son of God, that you may know that you have eternal life. Appreciate you listening and watching the broadcast today. Tune in again. Thank you.
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6: Because you've heard the good news of Jesus Christ, and if something tragic were to happen, as it regularly does in our community, and your life were to end today, if you've rejected Jesus, you will spend your eternity encountering the wrath of God. 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Jesus did come down.
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13: Hi, this is Robert Jeffress, and I'm glad to study God's Word with you every day on this Bible teaching program. 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
14: But today, false religions seduce people all of the time. It will be true in the final days, too. And to many people, it will appear that this false religious system is controlling the government of the Antichrist. But they are in an unholy alliance, this false religion of the earth and the government at that time.
15: Welcome to the Pathway to Victory Weekend Edition with author and pastor Dr. Robert Jeffress. There's no doubt that we are living in an increasingly atheistic world. But the Bible teaches that one day the world will be united under a new false system of belief. Today on Pathway to Victory, Dr. Robert Jeffress explains how that false religion symbolized by the harlot in Revelation 17 will actually signal the earth's coming destruction. But first, let's take a moment to hear some important ministry updates.
13: Thanks, David, and welcome again to Pathway to Victory. Today, we're digging deeply into the closing chapters of Revelation. And this teaching series called Final Conquest will come to an end very soon. And so, it's time to take advantage of the resources we've prepared for you. First, I'm eager to send you a brochure I've written called The Major Characters of the End Times. It will help you understand the significance of the strange characters in Revelation. It's my gift to you, simply for going online to ptv.org. And secondly, when you give a generous gift with your request, I'll also be sure to include my best-selling book about Revelation. It's called Final Conquest. Yes, understanding the strange symbolism in Revelation requires effort. But the most important aspect of John's revelation is the glorious unveiling of King Jesus. And I'm pleased to send you a copy when you give a generous gift to support the ministry of Pathway to Victory. I'll warn you in advance that the passage in Revelation 17 that we're looking at today is filled with bizarre imagery. But once you understand the key characters, this passage comes alive with meaning. As you'll see, in the end, Revelation is a book of triumph. So, let's get started with today's study. I titled my message, Religion Gone Wrong.

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4: Many waters. Now, you know what a harlot is. A prostitute, somebody who seduces people for money with the promise of sexual fulfillment. A harlot. And this is a harlot John is looking at who sits on many waters. That is, she presides over many people of many different nations. As we'll see in just a moment, this false religious system seduces kings. They use each other to achieve their own goals. But not only that, she seduces those who dwell on the earth. Remember that phrase in the book of Revelation? It refers to unbelievers, people who have their minds on worldly things instead of heavenly things. And because of that, they miss the rapture of the church. They are still on the earth and they are seduced by this harlot. Now, today, false religions seduce people all of the time, whether it's Islam or Mormonism. Those are religious prostitutes that seduce people and keep them from the truth of God. There are certain aberrations of Christianity itself that can be described as religious prostitutes. Now, when we get to verse 3, we're actually going to see this harlot in great detail. Verses 1 and 2, John was invited to see the harlot. Now, look at what he saw, verse 3. And the angel carried me away, John said, in the spirit into a wilderness. We don't know if the spirit actually took him to Saudi Arabia, to the Sahara Desert, or if this was a spiritual experience. But wherever it was, the angel took John into the wilderness, and he saw this vision of a woman sitting on a scarlet beast full of blasphemous names, having 7 heads and 10 horns. Now, that's a description of the beast. We'll see in a moment who that beast is. I'll give you a heads up. It's the Antichrist, the world leader. But first of all, John's going to describe this woman who was sitting on the beast himself. Look at the image of the harlot, how it's described. The woman was clothed in purple, that denotes royalty, and scarlet, that's luxury, and adorned with gold and precious stones and pearls, having in her hand a gold cup full of abominations and of the unclean things of her immorality. This woman was beautifully dressed. She had a golden cup. We'll see what was in that cup in just a moment. But the thing I want you to see about this woman is she is seen riding the Antichrist. Now, to ride a beast seems to imply that you are giving direction to that animal. You are in control of that animal. And to many people, it will appear that this false religious system is controlling the government of the Antichrist. But indeed, as we'll see, it's the Antichrist who is supporting her as well. They are in an unholy alliance, this false religion of the earth and the government at that time. And notice the name of the harlot, verse 5. And on her forehead a name was written, a mystery, Babylon the Great, the mother of harlots and of the abominations of the earth. You have to understand a little history here. In the first century when John wrote, if you went to a brothel, the prostitutes would wear a band around their head, and on that band would be their name. You not only knew what they were, you knew who they were. Well, this image, this harlot, she has a name on her forehead. That name is Babylon the Great, the mother of harlots. This woman is not just one of the other prostitutes. She is the madam of the brothel. She is the chief prostitute. She is not just another false religion. She is the mother of all false religions. Her name is Babylon. That fascinating name Babylon denotes the source of every false religion in the world today. I don't have time to get into it, but in the 1800s, 1862, a Scottish minister named Alexander Hislop

0: Philip wrote a book called The Two Babylons. And he started and traced Babylon, where it started, back to Genesis 11. Remember the story of Babel? The founder of Babel was Nimrod, and they created their own religion. They tried to build that tower to reach into the heavens. And throughout history, those towers, those ziggurats, were edifices that were made to pagan deities. And it angered God that they had created their own system, their own religious system, to worship the God of their imagination rather than the God of the Bible. Anyway, Alexander Hislop traced the beginning of Babylonianism throughout the Bible, throughout history, all the way to the first century. It had infected the church at Pergamum, we see in Revelation chapter 2, throughout the Middle Ages and even today. And by the way, the spirit of Babylonianism is very apparent today. We don't call it Babylonianism. Nobody would join the first church of Babylon, probably. But it's nevertheless very pervasive. We don't call it Babylonianism. You know what we call it? Inclusivism. Pluralism. Nobody has a market on the truth, they say. There are many ways to God. All the different world religions are just different paths up to the same mountain that reach to God himself. Have you ever noticed that those who cry for tolerance and inclusivism are the most intolerant people when it comes to conservative Christianity? They can tolerate any belief except the belief that there is one way to God, and it's through his son, the Lord Jesus Christ. That's the way it will be in this final concoction of religious heresy. The final form of Babylonianism will invite everybody to come. It will teach everything except the right thing. And that's why this woman is pictured as drinking from the cup the blood of the saints. She, the false religious system, will work with the Antichrist to persecute those who become Christians during the Great Tribulation. That is the image that we see of the harlot. Now, we'll talk about her judgment in just a little bit. But let's look at verse 7. He, first of all, deals with the judgment of the beast itself. The judgment of the beast. Now, we're going to read a lot about beast in the book of Revelation. Remember, there are three beasts. They're part of the satanic trinity. I have it on your outline. The beast of the abyss, that's Satan, who is the power behind all of it. There's the beast out of the sea. That's the Antichrist, the final world dictator, a human leader. And then there's the beast out of the earth, the false prophet who assists the Antichrist. Now, notice what he says in verse 7. And the angel said to me, "Why do you wonder? I will tell you the mystery of the woman and of the beast that carries her, which has the seven heads and the 10 horns. The beast that you saw was and is not and is about to come up out of the abyss and go to destruction." You'll see this used repeatedly. He was, he is not, and he's about to be. What is that talking about? Remember, the Antichrist comes to power at the beginning of the Great Tribulation, Revelation 6. He's assisted by this false religious system. They work together. But early on, he appears to be assassinated. A mortal head wound. People will think he has died, but he will be miraculously, or at least it will appear, be resurrected. It's a counterfeit resurrection. Satan counterfeits every truth, including the resurrection of Jesus. But when this beast is resurrection, this leader, people all over the earth will go crazy and follow him because of the miracle he's presumably had performed, his own resurrection. That's what it's talking about here. Verse 8. And those who dwell on the earth, whose name has not been written in the book of life from the foundation of the world, will wonder when they see the beast that he was and is not and will come. Now, look at the seven heads of this beast. Here is the mind which has wisdom. The seven heads are the seven mountains on which the woman sits, and they are seven kings. Five have fallen, one is, and the other has not yet come. And when he comes, he must remain a little while. Remember, John is writing in 90 AD. These seven heads represent the seven world empires. Five of them have already occurred and disappeared from the earth. What are those five? Egypt, Assyria, Babylon, Medo-Persia, Greece. They were already in the dustbin of history by the time John wrote this. Five have already fallen. One is, that's Rome. Rome was currently the world power when John wrote these words. And the other, the seventh, has not yet come. That's the kingdom of the Antichrist that is yet to come. And when he comes, he must remain a little while. The beast, which was and is not, is himself also an eighth, but he's also one of the seven. And he goes to destruction. Well, how could he be the leader of the seventh kingdom and the final eighth kingdom? Remember what I said? While he is in charge of that final kingdom, he will appear to die. And then he'll be resurrected and he'll come back in an even stronger form in the eighth and final kingdom. That's the seven heads that were on the beast. Now let's look at the 10 horns. The 10 horns which you saw are 10 kings who have not yet received a kingdom, but they receive authority as with kings with the beast for 1 hour. And they have one purpose, and they give their power and authority to the beast. Apparently the Antichrist will have 10 assistants, if you will, governors who rule over various aspects of the Antichrist kingdom. Now, look at the defeat of the beast. Verse 14. And these, that is, the kings of the earth, will wage war against the Lamb, Jesus, and the Lamb will overcome them because he is Lord of lords and King of kings, and those who are with him are called the chosen and the faithful. John is fast-forwarding to chapter 19. He said, these 10 kings, they're going to assemble together at Armageddon. They're going to wage war against the Antichrist, but suddenly the Lord will appear in heaven. We will appear with him, and the Lamb will overcome them. That is the defeat of the beast. Now, let's look at the defeat of the harlot. That's the final thing John saw in verses 15 and 18. And he said to me, the waters which you see where the harlot sits, these are the people and multitudes of nations and tongues. And the 10 horns which you saw in the beast, these will hate the harlot and will make her desolate and naked and will eat her flesh and will burn her up with fire. Halfway through this great tribulation, the Antichrist, after using the harlot for his own purposes, will discard her and destroy her. He will decide he no longer needs the church, this false religious system. He has all the power he needs, and so he will turn on the church, this false church, and completely destroy her. And why will the kings do that? Verse 17, for God has put it in their hearts to execute his purpose by having a common purpose and by giving their kingdom to the beast until the words of God will be fulfilled. Isn't it interesting? The reason the 10 pagan kings destroy the harlot is because God puts it in their heart to do so. Could I just remind you, God is able to work in the hearts of non-Christians just like he is the hearts of Christians. Don't think that that mate of yours has to be a Christian for God to use them in a positive way. They have to be a Christian to go to heaven, but God can still speak through that ungodly husband. He can speak through ungodly rulers. God's purpose will be accomplished. And you see that even in these final days. God will use false religion, in a sense, to accomplish his ultimate purpose. How can you keep from being seduced by false religion? How can you know if a religion is really from God or not? John gives us three tests, three questions to ask about any religion. First of all, what does that religion teach about Jesus? What does it teach about Jesus? Look at verses 2 and 3 of 1 John 4. By this you know the Spirit of God. Every spirit that confesses that Jesus Christ has come in the flesh is from God. And every spirit that does not confess Jesus is not from God. This is the spirit of the Antichrist, of which you have heard that it is coming, and it's now already in the world. There are many religions that profess to believe in Jesus. You talk to Muslims. Oh, I talk to them in the cab all the time back when I was traveling, talking to Muslims. And I would talk to them about Christ. Oh, yes, we believe in Jesus. Great prophet of God. They believe he was a great prophet of God. They will even say he was a son of God, one of many sons of God. Yes, he died on the cross, but he was miraculously delivered before he actually died on the cross, so he didn't have to experience death. That's not the Jesus of the Bible. That's the Jesus of Muhammad's imagination. You talk to Mormons. Oh, yes, we believe in Jesus. We're the Church of Jesus Christ. He's even in our name. But the Jesus they believe in is not the Jesus of the Bible. It's the Jesus that appeared to Joseph Smith. It's the Jesus, well, I'm not even going to get into all of it, but it's not the Jesus of the Bible. To believe, to confess that Jesus is Lord means to believe that Jesus is the unique Son of God who came to earth in human form, who died on the cross for the redemption of our sins, who was buried and rose again on the third day, who ascended into heaven and is coming back one day to reclaim this earth for himself. That's the Jesus you have to believe in order to be saved. What does the religion teach about Jesus? Secondly, ask yourself the question, what does this religion believe about salvation? Paul said, even if we are an angel from heaven should preach to you a gospel contrary to what we have preached to you, that person is to be accursed. Paul was writing to the Galatians. They were falling for a doctrine that said, oh yes, faith in Christ is important, but it's not enough. You need to have faith in Christ plus be circumcised. Faith in God and keep the Ten Commandments. Faith in God and be whatever. It is faith and. What did he say about that kind of religion? Paul said, if anybody tells you that kind of message, let that person be anathema, literally accursed, literally damned forever. Anybody who adds to Christianity, its faith in Christ and something else, is teaching a false truth. The other night, this week, I was watching an interview on CNN, and they were interviewing this Episcopal bishop. And she was going on and on and on with so much religious gobbledygook. I mean, I can't tell you. She wouldn't stop saying all of these buzzwords and so forth. And I yelled at the TV. I said, lady, just stop and tell me, what do I have to do to go to heaven when I die? Just make it clear. What do I have to do? She couldn't tell you if her life depended on it, what you have to do to go to heaven when you die. When you talk to somebody from another faith, or a religious leader from another faith, if you want to cut to the chase, just ask them that question, what do I need to do to go to heaven when I die? And finally, ask yourself, what results does this religion produce? You know, in 2 Timothy 3:5, Paul described a form of godliness. They hold to a form of godliness, although they have denied its power. He said, avoid men such as these. You know, my concern for a church like First Baptist Dallas that has 152 years of standing on the truth of God's word is that we can know God's word backward and forward. We can identify the harlot in Revelation 17. We understand the importance of Israel in Bible prophecy. We can spout off all of these things, but we still can't forgive those who wrong us. We still can't overcome sin in our life. That religion is just as wrong and hollow as the other religions I mentioned. True faith in Christ will result in a transformed life through the power of the Holy Spirit. And if that transformation isn't taking place in your life, then your religion is just as worthless as the other religions. John is telling us, avoid all kinds of false religions. Avoid any faith that denies the person of Christ, that denies the provision, the only provision of God for salvation, and denies the power of the Holy Spirit to transform a life. The deeper we dig into the revelation given to John, the more we recognize the need for a broader understanding of this final book in the Bible. Revelation represents the unveiling of Jesus Christ in all his glory. That's one of the many reasons I want you to own my comprehensive commentary through the entire book of Revelation. It's called Final Conquest. This best-selling book represents my life's work on biblical prophecy. By reading Final Conquest, you'll begin to understand the signs and symbols John used.
1: 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And together we'll explore the historical context that illuminates the meaning of Revelation. 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
2: 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That's P.O. 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I'm David J. Mullins. Ever since the fall, Satan has enjoyed a measure of dominion over the earth. But during the last days, Satan will be vanquished and Christ will reign. 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The Apostle Paul sailed these waters, walked these streets, and the church was never the same.
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9: When George Washington accepted command of the Continental Army, Americans were fighting a king and determined not to replace one form of unchecked power with another. 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In 1775, he declared, "When we assume the soldier, we do not lay aside the citizen." Even as commander of America's army, Washington remembered that he remained one of the people and that the power entrusted to him was never his to keep. 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It gave America a standard for leadership. Those who hold power must remain accountable to the people they serve. Because in a free nation, leadership is not ownership. It is a duty and a trust.
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14: With SRN News, I'm Ron Taylor. The United States is set to impose 50% tariffs on $20 billion in Canadian imports as historic allies can't reach the last-ditch deal. Canada is now set to match the new U.S. tariffs dollar for dollar. This according to Prime Minister Mark Carney. President Trump has announced his administration will temporarily allow more beef imports into the country without triggering higher tariffs. He said Friday the imported beef will be sold at 25% below current market rates to help American consumers. However, conservative rural state Republicans are already criticizing the plan, featuring or fearing it will harm American ranchers. The president has expressed his gratitude to the Supreme Court for allowing the White House to continue construction for now on his $400 million White House ballroom project. Chief Justice John Roberts signing a temporary order Friday allowing work to continue as the court considers. This is SRN News.
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1: Have you ever wondered why we act the way we do? Have you ever thought, why did I ever do that? Have you ever said something and said, why did I ever say that? Have you ever had that experience in your life? You've done something and at night you reflect back over it and you say, why did I ever do that? You have said something to somebody. Maybe you didn't sleep well the night before. You had a very difficult day in the office, and some of your staff said something to you, and you snapped at them a little bit, and you came back and said, why did I ever say that? Maybe you've had a difficult time at the office, and you've come home and said something to your wife or husband that you wish you would not have said. Have you ever had those kind of experiences? Have you ever wondered what prompts my actions? What motivates my particular behavior? What factors actually shape our moral ideals? What factors shape our values? What factors shape our priorities? Now, our self-awareness in the image of who we are is the product of a number of things. It's the product of our early childhood influences. It's the product of the impact of the words of those around us. You may or may not be aware that recent studies indicate that the most vulnerable time in a child's life for the words of those who speak around them are between 8 and 10 years old. When a child is between 8 and 10 years old, the words spoken by their parents, by their teachers, have the most impact on their lives, according to research. So why do we do what we do? Well, it's certainly we're the product of our early childhood influences. We are the product of the impact of the words of those around us. We are the product of our thoughts, our environment, our choices. And so our hereditary tendencies and the environment that we live in, plus our repeated thoughts and actions and choices, they often shape our characters and they become life commandments. Now, a sentence that I'd like you to underline is, what is a life commandment? So according to John Savage, you see where I'm reading on the text? In a book called Listening and Caring Skills, Savage says this. He says, life commandments are the deep inner belief systems that act as the internal guidance gyros of your mind. So what's a life commandment, everybody? It's kind of an internal system. Now, these life commandments, whether we know it or not, govern our behavior. All of us have life commandments. Some of us know we have, and some of us don't know we have them. They're the moral compass that directs our thoughts and actions. So these life commandments are like a moral compass. They are the result of our hereditary tendencies. They're the result of our environment. They're the result of our choices. They're the result of our actions. So these life commandments govern our behavior. They're like a moral compass that directs our thoughts and actions. They are the deep personal belief systems we understand about ourselves, our relationships, and the world around us. In short, a life commandment is the lens that you look at life through. It's the lens that you look at life through. Now, what adjusts that lens? Some part of the adjustment of that lens has to do with our heredity. Some has to do with our environment. Some has to do with our past choices. Some has to do with the way we think and our self-talk. All of that is part of what forms these life commandments. Now, here's the incredible good news. The Holy Spirit is in the business of reshaping our thoughts, of empowering our actions and renewing our minds. I want you to look at three texts, and I want to look at them with new eyes. The first is John chapter 16, verse 13. John chapter 16, verse 13. I preached on this text for years and did not understand what it meant. And to me, one of the amazing things about the inspiration of the Bible is the fact that you can read the same text and new truth will leap off the pages for you. We're looking at John chapter 16, and we're looking at verse 13. And Jesus is talking about the Holy Spirit, and he says, "Howbeit, when he, the Spirit of truth, is come, he'll guide you into all truth." I preached that text in evangelism for years with the idea that the Spirit of truth would come and he would guide people into the Sabbath truth, the state of the dead truth, etc. And I think that's true, but I don't think it's the full impact of what Jesus meant by the text. When he says the Holy Spirit is going to lead you into all truth, what Jesus is really saying is the Holy Spirit's going to lead you into truth about God. He's going to lead you to understand the nature of God, that God is loving and kind and gentle and compassionate. He's going to lead you to understand the truth that God is forgiving. He's going to help you not listen to the lie of Satan, because Satan says that you are so fallen and so worthless and so condemned that you can't possibly be saved. So Satan is going to tell you lies. He's going to say you're locked into your environmental tendencies, or you're locked into your environment. Satan's going to say you're locked into your hereditary tendencies. Remember John 8, verse 44, Satan is a liar and the father of lies. So Jesus is the way, the what? Truth and the life. So Jesus wants to tell us the truth. The truth that we can change. The truth that we don't have to be locked into our hereditary tendencies. The truth that environment doesn't have to shape our behavior. The truth that no matter how we failed in the past, the Holy Spirit can renew our minds. So Jesus wants to tell us the truth, but Satan wants to tell us lies. And the lies that Satan tells us are that your actions are largely determined by your heredity and your environment. That you are locked into some genetic DNA code that you cannot change. So the Holy Spirit, and this is the good news, is in the business of reshaping our thoughts, empowering our actions, and renewing our minds. Now, through the guidance of the Holy Spirit, we can re-image our thoughts. Now, what do I mean by the experience we can re-image our thoughts? We can change the way we think about a given situation. The evidence for that is Romans chapter 12 and verse 2. And if you look at Romans 12, verse 2, it says this, and do not be conformed to the world, but be transformed by the renewing of your mind, that you may prove what is the good and acceptable, perfect will of God. Be transformed by the renewing of your what? Your mind. And so the Holy Spirit renews our mind. He reshapes our thoughts. And he gives us new life commandments to live our lives by. We can make positive choices to reset the life commandments that we have inherited down through the ages. Now, there's an article that impressed me a great deal. You're still seeing it in the text. We're still on the first page. There's an article titled Science and the Bible and Epigenetics. It was actually part two of a series written by Mark Hodges. And he makes this insightful observation, and I want to read it for you. You can do some underlining as we do. Hodges says this, DNA has long been considered the library of bioinformation and the controller of the systems in cells and creatures. Now, what does he mean by that? He means that for decades, the thought was this, that in your DNA, there is a certain library of bioinformation, and that controls your cells. And that bioinformation that controls your cells predetermines your actions. That was the thought. Now, I continue reading Hodges. This is what he says. Beginning largely in the 1990s, scientists have been finding this view unsatisfactory. What view unsatisfactory? The view that the DNA genetic makeup of your heredity largely controls your behavior and what you do. What we see in the DNA of the cell or creature is not fully what we get in its body or behavior. Something else is going on between the instructions contained in DNA, that's the genotype, and the result product, the phenotype. This something else has been termed epigenetics, meaning above genetics or outside genetics. So it's not the genetic predisposition to sin that leads a person to sin. There's something outside this, and that thing that outside is called epigenetics. Now, Hodges goes on. You can underline this sentence if you'd like. Thus far, epigenetics has been considered a biochemical switching system that turns bioinformation in DNA on and off or dials it up and down, depending on the internal needs of the cues received from the environment. In other words, what Hodges is saying is this. You have certain genetic predispositions. But because you have that genetic predisposition doesn't mean that that gene has to be turned on or that gene has to be turned off. There are environmental factors outside, namely your choice, that turns that biogenetic thing on or off. We're still on the first page. You're at the bottom of the first page. And then we're going to jump off our worksheets and go to some Bible studies and look at some other experiments. And we'll come back to our worksheets at the end. So here's Hodges' point. Our DNA, don't miss this, our DNA is not the final arbiter of who we are and how we behave. Our choices can either turn on or off genetic markers in our cell system. Now, research indicates that our heredity or genetic predisposition is not the major determinant of our attitudes, our choices are. Now, we're going to stop there. We're not going to go to the back of the page because I want to share with you two or three things, some recent studies in epigenetics that were done at Duke University, and then I want to look at Jesus and epigenetics. I want to look at Jesus' pedigree, his lineage, and see, and we're going to compare Jesus' lineage to statements in the spirit of prophecy, and then we are going to look at some life commandments, ways they form in our lives and how we change life commandments. Duke University studies in epigenetics. In the year 2000, Dr. Randy Jertl and one of his graduate students, Dr. Jertl is a professor of radiation cardiology at Duke, and Robert Waterland designed a groundbreaking study in epigenetics. Some of you may be familiar with this.
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1: The study was done on agouti mice. The reason these are called agouti mice is because they have an agouti gene. Now, the agouti mice are really interesting. This agouti gene predispositions the mouse to be overweight, and it predispositions it to be like a yellow pincushion. The word agouti is A-G-O-U-T-I. And so the mouse that is born is with this agouti gene has, it's always overweight. It always is not beautiful brown like mice are, but it's this sickly yellow. Secondly, which really interested Dr. Jertl and Waterland, is the mouse always had a predisposition to cancer, and it had a predisposition to heart disease and diabetes. And these mice were ravenous. They overate a great deal. And so they had the gene. Their lives were shortened by life-shortening disease. So Jertl and Waterland said, is there anything that we can do to affect these mice that are predisposed to heart disease and cancer? And you know what they did? They changed the diet. They gave these mice a plant-based diet. They gave them a lot of onions to eat, a lot of leeks to eat. They changed their diet. When the baby mice were born, they had the exact same DNA. No change in the DNA of the baby mice. But they were yellow. They were no longer yellow. They had brown skin. They no longer overweight. They were healthy. And Dr. Jertl said, wow, what is going on here? And he was so shocked because something as simple as an external factor like diet did not turn on the genetic predisposition of the DNA. And let me read to you simply part of the research, which I thought was so fascinating. Remarkably, the researchers affected this transformation without altering a single letter of the mouse's DNA. Their approach instead was radically straightforward. They changed mom's diet. Starting just before conception, Jertl and Waterland fed a test group of mother mice a diet rich in small chemical clusters that can attach to a gene and turn it off. These molecules are common in the environment. They're found in many foods, including onions, garlic, beets, and food supplements, often given to pregnant women. Often being consumed by the mothers, the methyl donors work their way into the developing embryos and chromosomes and into the critical agouti gene. The mothers passed along the agouti gene to their children intact, but thanks to their methyl-rich pregnancy diet, they had added to the gene a chemical switch that dimmed the gene's deleterious effects. That is remarkable stuff. It was a little eerie, Dr. Girdle said, and a little scary to see how something as subtle as a nutritional change in a pregnant mother rat could have such a dramatic impact on the gene expression of the baby. Girdle says the results showed how important epigenetic changes could be. Environmental factors. Okay, how do you apply this to Christianity? Every single one of us are born with heredity tendencies. There is not one person here that has a bloodline that's perfect. Every single one of us have skeletons in our closets. And you look back at the heredity, visiting the sins of the fathers to the third or fourth generation. What does that mean? Does it mean God punishes you for your grandfather's sin or your grandmother's sin? Not at all, but this is what it means. That because of their moral failures, you have a predisposition to sin and a weakness towards sin that you would not have otherwise. It's not that Jesus punishes you because of the sins of them. It's that the biological bloodline affects every human being. And so we have heredity tendencies. Not only do we have heredity tendencies towards sin, but there's another problem. We've chosen to sin. And so we've strengthened those heredity tendencies. And so these tendencies and our choices become life commandments that's built within us. Now, I want to meditate a little while on Jesus' genetic code. Have you ever looked at Jesus' family tree and evaluated his pedigree based on his family tree? I want you to go to Matthew, the first chapter. Let's look at some of the interesting people in Jesus' family tree. Jesus' family tree. By developing spirit-indicted new life commandments, we can change our pedigree, our lineage, and our family tree. So I want you to look at Matthew chapter 1, and we're looking at Jesus' family tree, and let's think about a few people that are in Jesus' lineage. We're looking at Matthew chapter 1, and the first, we're going to look at a few women and a few men. Look at, for example, Matthew 1, starting with verse 1, the book of genealogy of Jesus Christ, the son of David, the son of Abraham, the son of David. David certainly didn't have a pure bloodline, did he, to pass on to Jesus? David had adulterous tendencies. He committed adultery with Bathsheba. He, in addition to that, had Uriah murdered. So David had some weaknesses, didn't he? But you look further in the bloodline of Jesus. The Bible says Judah begot Perez and Sarah by Tamar. Well, who was Tamar anyway? That was Judah's daughter-in-law who pretended to be a harlot. And Judah fell for her lie, and he slept with her and begot two twins. And that's in the bloodline of Jesus. Well, we go back. Notice what it says. It says there's Rahab. Who was Rahab? She was the harlot that delivered the spies at Jericho. And if you look also, there's Ruth in this pedigree, this bloodline. And you'll notice it there. Verse 5, Salmon begot Boaz by Rahab, Boaz Obed by Ruth. Who was Ruth? She was a Moabitess who they were a hostile foreign people. There's Solomon who's mentioned there. And, you know, Solomon took multiple concubines and he was fascinated with pleasure. So when you look at Jesus' lineage, would you agree with me that his lineage from the human side, was Jesus fully God? Was he fully man? Can you explain that? Great is the mystery of what? Godliness. God was manifest in the flesh. So, but was Jesus fully man? Yes, he was. Was he fully God? Yes, he was. Now, I want you to think of Jesus' human lineage. Review and Herald, July 28, 1874. That's Review and Herald, July 28, 1874. Christ took human nature and bore the infirmities and degeneracy of the race. Christ took human nature and bore the infirmities and degeneracy of the race. Next reference. You'll find it in the book Desire of Ages. It's a very familiar statement. Many of you are familiar with this. It would have been almost infinite humiliation for the Son of God to take man's nature, even when Adam stood in his innocence in Eden. But Jesus accepted humanity when the race had been weakened by 4,000 years of sin. Like every child of Adam, this particular quote I'm doing is from 7th Bible Commentary 452, the Desire of Ages text, the one is next, but this is actually a Bible Commentary quote. Like every child of Adam, he accepted the results of the working of the great law of heredity. So Jesus accepted the working of the great law of heredity. So was that law of heredity that came through David, that came through Tamar, that came through Rahab, that came down through Solomon, did that have any impact on Jesus' humanity? Yeah, it says here, he accepted the results of the working of the great law of heredity. What these results were is shown in the history of his earthly ancestors. He came with such a heredity to share our sorrows and temptations to give us example of sinless life. Next reference, Desire of Ages, 117. For 4,000 years, the race had been decreasing in physical strength, mental power, and moral worth. Now, I've wrestled with this, and I'll come back and give you an explanation of it. Christ took upon him the infirmities of degenerate humanity. Only thus could he rescue man from the lowest depths of his degradation. What does it mean that Christ had been decreasing in physical strength? Did Jesus have the physical strength of Adam when he was born 4,000 years before? Did he? Not at all. Not a chance. So when you look down the generations of the progressive degeneration, we see it physically, don't we? We can all accept that. What then does it mean that Jesus, for 4,000 years, the race had been decreasing in physical strength, in mental power? Is the brain a physical organ housed in the mind? So was Jesus' mental alertness the same as Adam's? It was not. Not in his humanness. That's what I want. The one we struggle with was moral worth. What does it mean that Jesus' moral worth was different than Adam's? Here's how I understand that. Because of the deterioration of the human race with sin, Jesus' ability as a human being to resist temptation was not as sharp or clear as Adam's was before sin. So when I look at moral worth, I see that as weakness, weakness. That when Jesus is born, there's a physical, mental, and moral weakness on his human side as it comes to resisting temptation. Because in Hebrews chapter 2, verse 14 to 17, we read, in all things he had to be made like unto his what? Brethren. So the issue with Jesus was not that he was exempt from human weakness. It was rather that he was so committed to the Father's will that sin lost its appeal to him. To please his heavenly Father was his life commandment. His life commandment, his moral compass, governed all his actions. Now, as the result of Jesus being prompted by, notice my language, prompted by, motivated by, and empowered by the Spirit. As the result of that, the negative influences in his genetic DNA were never turned on. It was not that he did not receive DNA. It was never, he never chose to sin, therefore he never turned on those negative influences. You say, what about when he was a child? I don't understand all that, but I understand this. The Holy Spirit protected him in ways that we can't understand. The Holy Spirit protected him in ways as a child. But from the moment of the dawning of his consciousness, from that moment, he had certain basic critical life commandments. He was tempted in all points like we are, but yet never fell to sin.
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1: You know, I've had people ask me, what does it mean that Jesus was tempted in all points like we are? 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
25: And the number one influence is how the parents are living. And again, we already knew this by reading Deuteronomy, when God says, you know, speak it all day, you know, write it on your door frames as you walk, as you lie down. Share this with your children. And so it's so true. And you're so right. None of us are going to be perfect. I don't know how many times I have apologized to my children and asked for their forgiveness because we mess up. But that's a great opportunity for them to see, no, the Lord is real.
26: That's Dr. Holly Brand, and she joins us today on Focus on the Family with Jim Daly. Thank you for joining us. I'm John Fuller.
24: John, here's a headline. Pop culture is everywhere. It's kind of like, duh. But, I mean, it's in our face a lot, and so often it clashes with the Word of God, especially for us as Christians. I mean, going to Vegas if for a conference or something, you're not going to gamble. But you go to Vegas, I mean, it's just all over the place. Gene has said to me, yeah, we're never going here again.
26: Mm-hmm. Even the airport in Vegas is like
24: billboards,
26: that.
24: Especially if you have young boys. I remember those days. Yeah. We'd be diving to cover the kids' eyes, you know, because it's just so in your face. And mom and dad, that's part of our responsibility, is to raise up our children in a way that they can form strong faith. And how do we set the kind of the developmental seeds to be able to do that and to help them be in the world, but not of the world, right? Small intentional choices in parenting can have a lifelong impact. I think we're seeing that with our kids. I'm sure, John, you're seeing that with yours. And, you know, today we have a special guest who's written a great little workbook, Christ and Culture 2.0. And she is a professor at a Christian university and deals with the young culture every day. And so I'm looking forward to this discussion.
26: I am too, Jim. And Dr. Holly Brand has served as professor of psychology at Missouri Baptist University in St. Louis, where she was honored with the MBU Distinguished Professor Award. She specializes in child, adolescent, and adult development. But perhaps more importantly, she's married to Todd, and they have three older children. And that book that you mentioned, Jim, is really terrific, Christ and Culture 2.0. Learn more about that workbook and our guest at focusonthefamily.com/

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4: Right for you, and I get to choose what's right for me, and there's no understanding of absolute truth. I think the last data that I saw is that about 4% of people have a belief in absolute truth, which is startling. And so if you don't have that foundation of truth, the world is a scary place. The world is a scary place anyway. But they're really struggling, and this is even on a Christian campus.
5: So Holly, how did this workbook come about?
4: Okay, so maybe like a lot of people, I became really alert to the cultural rot when I became a parent, especially the parent of a little boy. And so a little bit of backstory, Tanner would have been about three, so it would have been about 2006, and it's a Saturday afternoon, and we're watching Cardinals baseball, and all of a sudden, commercial break, there was a company back then who was using basically soft porn to sell their product, and this commercial comes on, and it's a strip tease, and Tanner's little three-year-old eyes were like saucers, and I'm like, oh, and I'm, you know, scrambling for the remote, and I turn it off, and then I got mad, like mama bear mad. Like, who thinks it's okay on a Saturday afternoon to put this kind of content in front of my child? And so a couple years later, we enroll our children in a local Christian school, which is a wonderful Christian school. But even I discovered Christian schools are not immune from cultural influence.
6: Right.
4: And so I would see things there, too. And I just continued to complain about it. And at that time, I was president of the school board at the school. And Todd,
5: that's pretty funny, actually.
4: Right? So you guys know my wonderful Todd. And he looked at me one day as I was complaining, and he said, "You're the president of the school board. Do something about it." And
5: that
4: he
5: sounds just like Todd.
4: It sounds just like Todd. And I was like, well, I still didn't know what to do. And then came the phone call. It's always the phone call. So a year or so later, I get a phone call from a dad of a third grade girl at our school. And so this little girl was describing the wedding she had gone to for two women. And the dad, who's a strong believer, strong Christian man, he said on the phone to me, "I was so taken aback. I didn't know what to say. And I didn't say anything." And he said, "I've been kicking myself for 24 hours. So he said, "My question to you as president of the school board, how far is our school willing to go on matters of culture?"
5: Yeah.
4: I thanked him. I hung up and I said, "Okay, Lord." And as fast as my hand would write, 36 topics just came pouring out. And that was the foundation of Christ and culture. And then fast forward about 8 years later, and I get the phone call, "Would you consider doing a second edition and include gender identity?"
5: In the workbook. And again, I love the style of the workbook, because this is great for parents to sit down and go through. What would you say the target age range is for the workbook?
4: So, great question. So I originally wrote it to use as curriculum in our children's Christian school. And so at the time, we decided to start it in third grade, so around the age of eight to nine. And if you look at some of the topics, such as pornography, you might say, "Oh, that seems early." Well, if you understand that the average age of exposure to pornography is eight, we have to get into these kids with truth so that they can be able to discern the cultural rot. And so actually, first and second graders are exposed to the content as well. They just don't have their own copy, and they remove some of the heavier topics.
5: But you're really
4: early.
5: Yeah, in that regard, it's like elementary school age.
4: Absolutely.
5: To sit down and do this as a Bible study with them.
4: Absolutely.
5: Or prep with them. And but in there, you also talk about three pillars upon which our children's lives should be built. Let's hit those three pillars.
4: You got it. So the first 5 years of life, authority, respect for authority, legitimate sources of authority. So primarily God and parents, because there is this concept called the two-year-old teenager. So parents, we panic when our kids become teenagers, like, "Oh, teenage rebellion, here it comes." Teenage rebellion is not normal human development, and it's not inevitable. And so that rebellion

0: teenager was a rebellious 2-year-old who was not properly disciplined, because the word discipline means to teach 3 things: self-control, character, and acceptable behavior. Well, most of us focus on the acceptable behavior part, and we miss the heart of the child. And so if you can get proper respect for authority by the age of 5, you've got a good foundation. And so then the next pillar between really 6 and 12, and you don't wait until 6 to start this,
1: right,
0: but you really emphasize it, character. Who are you when no one's looking, doing the right thing because it's the right thing to do? And what comes after age 12 is obviously the teen years. And they are going to be faced with so many character decisions that you and I can't make for them. My kids have never invited me on one of their dates. Isn't that rude?
1: I'm fun. You must have been bummed out.
0: Yeah. Right?
1: You are fun.
0: I'm like, I'm fun. I don't get to go on their dates for them. So they're going to be faced with character decisions in the area of sexuality, to cheat or not to cheat, to use AI on my homework, to lie or not to lie. I mean, it's all day, every day, character decisions. And so if they don't have the foundation of character development before the teen years.
1: Yeah.
0: Teen years.
1: I mean, and that's good. I want to make a point here because it's, I was going to wait till later, but I think this is a good spot.
0: And we still have the third pillar, but
1: go ahead and finish the third pillar. That's good.
0: So the third pillar during the teen years is identity development. Answering the question, who am I? Because aging is just an accumulation of days. It's literally one day on top of the next day. Hello, you're 92. And so if you don't have your identity solidly secure by the time you hit age 20, then everything that builds from there is hindered.
1: Boy, no, in that context, that takes me to the competition for identity.
0: Mm.
1: I mean, the culture is all about, you know, absorb this identity, be this identity.
0: Absolutely.
1: Let's just jump into that a little deeper. I mean, when you're talking about identity for kids, I think some parents, Holly, would be thinking, how do I do that? I got a day job, too.
0: Okay. Mm-hmm. It's so much simpler than we think, and it's in the daily communication. So I've been speaking and teaching and writing for 25, 30 years now, and I am convinced that the root cause of virtually every problem that every human has is lack of identity in Jesus. Mm-hmm. I really, really believe that. And so there are 2 basic types of identity. The first is basic identity. You are a child created in the image of God. You are of great worth, of great value, and that will never change. The other is role identity that really gets developed and focused on during the teen years. But we miss the basic identity. And so many kids are left to wonder, well, who am I? And then we find it in our role identity. For example, I am Mrs. Todd Brand. Okay? Big part of my identity. Todd had a heart attack and almost died a few months ago. Who would I have been if he had passed away? If he dies before me, I'll no longer be Mrs. Todd Brand. If I have my identity tied to something that is changeable, I'm in big trouble. Mm-hmm. So you asked how to build this in because we have day jobs. When my kids were babies, every time I would change their diaper, I would pretty much share the gospel.
1: Yeah, no,
0: might as well start in. And I would just tell them, you are a child created in the image of God. You are precious. You are so loved. You are valuable. And see, that will never change.
1: Mm-hmm.
0: And if you can get a child to the teen years with that solid basic identity, they can see through the lies of the culture. For example, number one reason that teenage girls give for having sex during the teen years, they want to feel loved.
1: Mm-hmm.
0: What a perverted idea of love.
1: Mm.
0: It promises so much, but delivers literally nothing. And so there's a scripture, it's in Proverbs 27:7. A satisfied soul loathes the honeycomb, but to a hungry soul, every bitter thing is sweet. Let's unpack that, because I was that hungry soul. I was that hungry 20-year-old approval-seeking girl looking for love and affection through relationships. I was her. So a satisfied soul who knows who they are can see right through that flattering tongue who just wants to use them. But to a hungry soul who's hungry for love and affection and attention, what will ultimately cause her bitter pain seems sweet at the time. And so if you know who you are, I am who I am, says I am. If you know that going into the teen years, it's so much easier to say no. And if you it takes so much character to say no. It takes no character to say yes to peer pressure. So I am just convinced that if we could get the basic identity solid and cemented by the time the teen years hit, Then you know who you are. Then you can work on role identity.
1: Yeah.
0: Who do I want in a relationship? Who do I want to marry? What do I want to do as a vocation? What am I good at? You know, those things build
1: sure.
0: on top of the basics. Mm-hmm.
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1: Holly, what I was aiming for is this. First of all, parents have to live it well,
0: yes.
1: live their Christian faith well to invite their children into that journey.
0: Absolutely.
1: And if, you know, kids are so good at sniffing hypocrisy.
0: Oh, right? Huge, especially during the teen
1: years. Oh, my goodness. I mean, it's like, wow.
0: Big time.
1: You need to be mindful of that. If you're not living the faith well,
0: absolutely.
1: It doesn't have to be perfect. And when it's not, apologize to your kids. When they see yes. an anger outburst or you say something you shouldn't have said because somebody cut you off, whatever. You
0: yes.
1: need to be able to say, man, that was not healthy and that wasn't honoring to the Lord. I'm sorry.
0: Right. Absolutely.
1: And let them hear you do that.
0: Absolutely.
1: And
0: they have
1: that gives
0: to see
1: them,
0: that the Lord
1: yeah,
0: is real.
1: That gives them then that basis. But speak to the importance of being authentic as an adult, as a parent, so your kids can see that.
0: Oh, it's huge. So some of my favorite research in neurology comes from the National Institute for Mental Health and Dr. Jay Geed. And so he has done all kinds of MRI studies on children's and teens' brains. And shocker, wouldn't you know that the number one influence on how to shape a teenager's brain and his or her mind is parental example. And I mean, we already knew that, right? All we had to do was read
1: that's
0: the book.
1: That's a high influence.
0: That's the number one influence.
1: Number
0: that
1: one.
0: Their brains
1: wow.
0: are truly sponges. And the number one influence is how the parents are living. And again, we already knew this by reading Deuteronomy when God says, you know, speak it all day, you know, write it on your door frames as you walk, as you lie down, share this with your children. And so it's so true. And you're so right. None of us are going to be perfect. I don't know how many times I have apologized to my children and asked for their
1: yeah.
0: forgiveness because we mess up. But that's a great opportunity for them to see, no, the Lord is real and he does redeem and we don't have to be canceled. We get a second do-over and a third and a fourth.
1: Yeah. Let me go back to something you mentioned, which, you know, I think this is a grave mistake that we make in Christian parenting. But it is this overemphasis on behavior. Behavior is important. It really is important. But the heart is far more important.
0: Everything.
1: And I think this is, again, critically important.
0: Yes.
1: How do we address the heart that drives the right behavior and make sure the child, when they hear, don't do that, it doesn't feel like you're rejecting the child.
0: Yes. Yes,
1: which is how they
0: yes.
1: interpret it. And it's takes a little adult thought.
0: It does.
1: To make sure you're doing this well. But you've got to separate those two things
0: Absolutely.
1: And go after the heart attitude.
0: Absolutely.
1: And how do we do that?
0: That is all over this book. If we miss the heart, we end up with little whitewashed tombs. So Jesus talked about that. Think about what's inside a gleaming, beautiful tomb. Dead, rotting flesh and bones, right? Yuck. And so we just focus on the outer behavior. We can end up with kids, again, who have the character of, well, it's okay as long as I don't get caught. I'll just learn to whop my sister when mom's not around. We have to go for the heart. So when Todd and I first became parents, I read Ted Tripp's book, Shepherding a Child's Heart. Highly uh-huh. recommend. And I am the type of personality, I just want the top 10 ways to produce great kids. You know, give me, like I've heard you say before, give me the formula.
1: Yeah, right.
0: And I'll just, you know, put out some great kids. And so I'm reading this book, and he's talking about, well, you got to get to the heart. If you change the heart, behavior follows. And this is where psychology shines, my favorite part of psychology. Behavior is just an extension of what's going on up here. So God's word is all over this. Proverbs 23:7, as a man thinks in his heart, so is he. Philippians 4:8, think about things that are true and right and holy and pure and et cetera. And so that's what you start with, you know. Child, what were you thinking when you did that? Let's talk about how to change your thinking and your behavior will follow.
1: That's really good.
0: Yeah. So often, it's so important.
2: So often 4-year-olds weren't thinking. We're just doing, right?
0: Exactly.
2: So there's such a great element of intentionality to what you're talking about. But as you were talking about your experience with cancer, I thought, mm-hmm. well, this is where unintentionally our kids are watching us. And that leads yes. to tech and screens
0: exactly.
2: and discernment. Because I remember a time when I was thinking, I'm expecting my child to do something that I'm not even doing.
0: Mm.
2: So, you know what? At 9 o'clock, we're just going to put the phones away.
0: Good, John.
2: Mom has said that we should get away from the screens at 9 p.m.
0: Yes.
2: So I'm not going to make you do it. I'm going to do it. And
0: exactly.
2: when you come down to check, I'm going to be off my phone.
0: Right.
2: But this is hard. And that whole area of screens and tech and discernment,
0: mm-hmm.
2: because so much is flooding them. How do we set the example as parents, and then
0: Absolutely.
2: How do we get to their heart on this?
0: You grab the why. Kids are so much more mm. likely to follow your lead if they know the why behind it. So that's the whole heart of this book is, what's the why? Why does God put boundaries on us? Why do I, as a parent, put boundaries in your screen time? Because here's all the detriment that occurs if we don't. Here's all the blessing that occurs if we do. And so we're so good at telling kids, no, don't do that. No, don't eat that. Don't do that. Don't go there.
1: Don't watch
0: no, you
1: that.
0: Can't do that. Don't watch that. And we never tell them what they can say yes to.
1: Mm.
0: And so they have to hear, God puts boundaries on our behavior because it protects our hearts. It protects our minds. It protects our bodies. You look at the average teen, they don't get nearly enough sleep. Their stress goes through the roof just because they're on their screens late into the night. That's a simple reason. We're going to put our screens away because God has given us a purpose in tomorrow. When we get up, He's got work for us to do, and we need to be well rested. Simple. Getting the why behind what we do. And
1: yeah. Let me, right at the end here, let me come back and address a couple of things that we touched on lightly that I
0: yes.
1: think parents really need to catch. One is, you said, we so often, and I can remember Trent and Troy doing that. What do you want to be when you grow up?
0: Mm.
1: And they, Troy, fireman, policeman. He wanted all the first responder jobs.
0: I love it.
1: But this idea of who do you want to be when you grow up?
0: Yes.
1: In hindsight, I don't know if I spent ample time. I touched on it.
0: Right.
1: But probably not in the same way of vocation.
0: Mm-hmm.
1: So how do we as parents get that as the bullseye,
0: yeah.
1: not the what do you want to do or
0: yes.
1: what do you want to
0: mm-hmm.
1: be, but who do you want to be? It's such a brilliant question.
0: I think so, too. And it really shifts the focus. And I think it goes back to that basic identity. You are a child created in the image of God. He has given you gifts and talents and abilities to love and serve Him and to love and serve others. That's our whole purpose. And so if you can reinforce that in, say, the first 10 years of life, and without even asking them, what do you want to be when you grow up? What you want to be will flow from who you already are. And so, I get so many college students, they have no idea what they're good at. They don't know their personality types. They don't know any of their gifts. They say, I'm not good at anything, which is a big fat lie. And so then you spend children's second decade figuring out, okay, this is what you're really good at. God's given you a gift of speaking. I remember your story of your mom's friend telling you that you have diarrhea of the mouth.
1: You remember that?
0: I remember
1: that.
0: I
1: shouldn't have said that.
0: And so,
1: and
0: that,
1: look at what happened. I'm
0: exactly,
1: in a microphone every
0: exactly.
1: day.
0: Exactly. So then we take 14-year-old little Jimmy and we say, God's given you the ability to speak and to communicate. I wonder if He might use that in your vocation. And it just flows.
1: Yeah, I didn't see that coming.
0: Yeah,
1: the gift
0: right?
1: of gab, I guess. But no,
0: exactly.
1: I get it. Holly, right here at the end, your son struggled with questions about God's goodness. This is so common. I love the honesty that he was portraying and how you describe it in the workbook. But in that context, what happened and how did it become a lesson for
0: yeah,
1: him?
0: Yeah, absolutely. So when our middle child, Walker, was 16, one of his friends at school committed suicide.
1: Mm.
0: And Walker was the last person that he communicated with. They were texting back and forth, and this young man had wrecked the car, and he was afraid of, really getting into trouble. And it just in that emotional moment, he made obviously a permanent decision. And so Walker really was struggling with his faith. It's like, Mom, is any of it real? I mean, is God who he says he is? Is he good? Is all of these questions. And Todd and I just kind of had to stand back and pray. You know, Walker needed to do his own deep dive, and he did. And, you know, we provided him with resources. One of my all-time favorite broadcasts was with J. Warner Wallace.
1: Yeah.
0: Who did, you know, the cold case.
1: The former detective.
0: Yeah. And so I gave Walker his book, you know, Person of Interest, and said, Bud, you're going to have to do your deep dive. And he did for the next year. I mean, he talked to counselors at school. He talked to his Bible teacher at school. He listened to podcasts. He read. He prayed. He reached out. A year later, he emerged as Billy Graham Jr. I mean, he is an evangelist. He knows what he believes and why he believes it. And it wasn't just an emotional, you know, outcome. It was a solid heart change, mind change. I get it. He is who he says he is, and he'll tell anybody who listens.
1: No, it's so good. You know, we did a program with Lee Strobel about talking to your teens about Jesus, and he mentioned something very powerful, and I talked to Trent and Troy, my sons, about it, and it was, if you could ask God one question and he would have to answer it, what would the question be? And of course, Trent, my scientist, thought, he goes, let me think about that, and we're eating lunch together.
0: Yeah.
1: So he thinks for like 10 minutes, and then he comes back around and goes, I think I'd want to know from God, what is that thing we're not seeing, the element that allowed you to create the universe that we don't understand? That's the scientist.
0: That is the scientist.
1: And I turn to Troy, and Troy goes, I think I'd like to know why we suffer.
0: Yeah.
1: And that's the writer.
0: Why,
1: that's
0: why
1: Troy
0: exist.
1: The writer.
0: Yeah.
1: And, you know, just so much of what you're saying is from the heart.
0: Right.
1: This is who we are. Mm-hmm. And then how do we shape that as parents to guide them to a belief in Christ and then a life with Christ.
0: Absolutely.
1: And aiming at the heart. And I feel so bad for that story of that boy that took his life because he made some mistakes.
0: Right.
1: And those are going to happen.
0: Absolutely.
1: But parents, my goodness, it's just a car. It's just whatever. So, Holly, again, thank you for being with us.
0: Thank you so much.
1: So
0: my
1: good.
0: Pleasure.
1: And let me turn to you, our listener. Focus on the Family is here for you. I hope you hear my heart in that. We want to equip you with all that you need to raise the next generation of Christ followers. 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
4: Welcome to Seculo. It's Friday, August 21st. Will Haynes in studio. I'm in studio. And look, we got a packed show because I want to flash back a little bit, show you some amazing work the ACLJ has been doing. We've talked about a lot of this throughout the week. There's some really interesting things happening. Of course, our focus has been on the state of California. And you may have wondered why the ACLJ spends so much time talking about California. Why are we always there? Number one, one of the top states for supporters of the ACLJ is the state of California. I know that can be shocking to a lot of you. You don't, you think maybe we got, you know, a southern stranglehold or a midwestern stranglehold. But no, when you look at the states that really support the work of the ACLJ, of course, it's across the board, so many different ones. And sure, those southern states or those more red states, they certainly are supportive of the work we do. But we also know there's deep need for us in states like California and New York. And we see that from just the numbers. We can see where people donate. We can see where people support. And of course, where people like you call in from or comment from. Let me know where you're watching from. That's always appreciated. But we're going to break down over the next few segments a lot of what we've covered, Will, in California with our FOIA cases.
6: That's right. And when a state is doing things that lessens the trust in the federal election system, even if you are from a red state or you are from not California specifically, you need to make sure that all of the states are doing the right thing to protect the free and fair elections of this country so that everyone has trust in the system. What we've been uncovering through our open records request to California, the state equivalent of FOIA there, is really trying to get at the heart of, are the mechanisms within the state, both the Secretary of State as well as the California Department of Justice, doing what they are supposed to be doing under federal law to ensure the freedom, the fairness of their elections, and to ensure that only people who have the right to vote are allowed to vote. And we're starting to see through these FOIAs that they aren't. They are not tracking certain things. They aren't reporting certain things. And it raises a lot of questions. So sometimes you have to first expose it to know where to go next. And that's exactly what you're going to hear today on this broadcast. Some of the latest updates in our fight to ensure the security of the elections in California, which affect every state.
4: Yeah, and with that being said, we also want to make sure you're supporting the work of the ACLJ. You know, today is actually the last formal day of our Impact Match. Next week, we're going to have a special last week kind of big push. You're going to, you know, tune into some exciting new video packages, everything we put together. But just for the traditional Impact Match, today is it. I want you to be a part of it today. That's at ACLJ.org. And ACLJ.org, any donation that is made today, any donation that's made today is doubled by our ACLJ champions. Okay, there's also some members involved in that too. They get together and they make a pledge. And that number is usually, I'll be honest, extremely high. But it only can reach that number. Like, I'll be honest with you, I don't think we've ever reached the full, we've never had to say we got to go back for more. Because we are able to get the incredible champions to say, yes, we will pledge X amount. And it usually ends up being, you know, somewhere it could be up towards $1 million. But our monthly push for these kind of things are so when you donate, they're ready to unlock their pledge at any level. If we ever do reach that budget and that limit, I'll let you know. I'll be happily celebrating that the work of the ACLJ has gotten to that point. But you need to be a part of it today, and I encourage you to go to ACLJ.org, where all your donations are matched. And again, that's the legal side, that's the media side, that's the ACLJ, that's the ECLJ, our European Center. And of course, we are talking about all the legal work that we do, absolutely no cost. This show that we do at no cost to you. There's no paywalls here. And then you even talk about our offices in Jerusalem, the ACLJ Jerusalem. Or you talk about, again, our European Center for Law and Justice, the ACLJ team that's all over this country. The work that we do overseas, whether that's the, some of the stuff you've heard recently about some of the work we're doing, whether it's related to China, Pakistan, wherever it may be, at the UN, our team is there. And we're only there because you support the work. So as we head to a break, it is Friday. It's the last day to talk about this for the week. 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It's $5, $500. 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
8: 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Wade, and standing up for the religious liberty of our kids and seniors. But even with the many historic wins we've achieved, the battle is far from over. The attacks on our constitutionally protected rights persist. Countless unborn babies remain in jeopardy, and across the globe, innocent Christians are being targeted and killed across this country and around the world. 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
4: My voice cracked there because, you know, I'm this emotional about this. Phone lines are open, 1-800-684-3110. Jordan's joining us in studio now. Of course, we're talking about the ACLJ's work here, and I think this is always important to point out when we are directly involved. You know, you've heard some of these big stories. Yesterday, we're talking about the bounty for our soldiers that's happening in Iran. You're hearing about all this, you know, situation where the ACLJ can get involved in a diplomatic way. We can get involved in an international way.
9: The European Center for Law and Justice.
4: Absolutely.
9: And the work we've done at the International Criminal Court.
4: But this,
9: that usually comes after the fact, though, when the war is over.
4: Yeah, this, though, we're directly involved, and we're actually leading the charge here.
6: That's right. And Jordan, this is a state FOIA request, essentially. It's not called FOIA, but
9: every state's got their own reason. A lot of them are called state sunshine laws that basically allow citizens. It shouldn't have to take attorneys and legal groups to do it. But because these governments, like the federal government, even under this administration, as we know, and political appointees will tell you, you're going to go up against those bureaucrats. You're going to have to ask hard and usually take them to court to get any answers. Here, you know, the first response from the Secretary of State's office is, we got nothing. We don't track anything about removing people from the list that has to do with being non-citizens, which is bizarre because federal law requires you to have the reasons. And so there's no way of knowing then why, if their list has removed people who should not have been voting at all, even in San Francisco, that allows legal non-citizens, so people who are here legally but aren't citizens, to vote for the school board, they allow that, but there's like, who else is tracking. And they're saying you can't even check a box. Then you go to the AG's office and they're saying, you know, we'll look through some cases and some actions for you. But as of right now, we've got no policy on this.
6: Well, and remember,
9: in a state that has probably got the most illegal immigrants in it, next to maybe Texas, which is, of course, cracked out a lot harder than the state of California.
10: It's a big issue state. I mean, this should be something that's really top tier.
6: And remember what happened in New Jersey that we just talked about, where they discovered that they accused a glitch of happening within the software that allowed people to register when they just got their driver's license through motor voter laws. We see we're fighting in Maryland right now to get records related to this, because Maryland, some cities, like we're talking about in California, allow non-citizens to vote in municipal elections. So we're asking in Maryland, how do you keep those two roles separate? Or if someone moves to another city and says, I'm registered to vote, how do they not automatically get statewide? We're asking these questions. In California, here's what's so shocking to me is, one, we didn't even have to sue yet. Because in California, the Secretary of State just came back and said the quiet part out loud.
10: Yeah, I mean, at least
6: saying,
10: they're giving
6: us
10: the info.
6: We don't track it, so therefore, we have nothing to give you. But here's what I want to point out. Remember, they said they don't contain voter status reason for cancellation due to non-citizenship. That's what the Secretary of State told us. But then tried to kind of assuage any concerns that we may have that this could lead to illegal voting by putting this. This is graphic one. California law unambiguously provides that a person shall not be registered unless they are a United States citizen, California Elections Code 2100-2101. Voters register to vote through affidavits of registration when they must attest under penalty of perjury and by signature that they satisfy all eligibility requirements, including citizenship. So they're saying, look, we don't track it, but don't worry, it's illegal. So you don't have to be concerned about people illegally registering to vote because it's a crime. They'll get in trouble. Then you fast forward to what we just got from the Department of Justice. This is the entire reason our attorneys had to go to both places. Because they say, in response to part two, which part two was the question where we asked for all records containing or addressing policies for handling investigative referrals for illegal voting. What their response was, in response to part two of your records request, after a reasonable search, including contacting knowledgeable individuals, DOJ has not identified any records, meaning any documents, anything written down, any procedures, addressing policies that are specific to handling investigative referrals for illegal voting. This concludes DOJ's response to part two. So the Secretary of State saying they don't track it, but don't worry, it's illegal. So if there's a law being broken, the DOJ will handle it. The DOJ says, we don't have any policies related to investigating that. So, Jordan, are they telling us this isn't a
9: and
6: priority?
9: And then also, now what?
11: They say it's not a priority. I mean, they go on and say, sometime around August 27th, we're going to give you some information about how the DOJ said it found some records that could be responsive, but they need more time to review them for redactions and exemptions. Even that could be. They're not even sure if the records they found are actually responsive to our request about whether or not, if anybody calls in and has a question, I imagine it's a worker. A lot of those are volunteers. It can be a small area in California. It could be a big precinct. And you go and vote and someone's there, then maybe their info doesn't show up. And there's questions about citizenship because the ID, and you don't have to have an ID there. And so usually you do a provisional ballot, right? So you'd call in then. And they have rules. You'd call and say, okay, I let this person do a provisional ballot. And sometimes they can come back in and correct it. You can say, if you come back in, we correct it, and it doesn't have to be provisional anymore.
9: Yeah.
11: Where is that going in California? And I feel like it's going into a deep, dark hole that says, let's let everybody just vote.
10: I think we'd be surprised how often this does happen. I was in line here in Tennessee voting in the primary election. This is someone who was motivated enough to go vote in a primary and then got there, was not registered, had just moved to Tennessee, the younger person, didn't understand necessarily the rules. Not everyone is engaged and informed as people who listen to this show. No. You may not understand. There are people who are willing to get in a long line, go try to vote but then have no idea or understanding that they are not registered or have to register in the wrong place. And the same thing I saw, say, okay, we got to get it on a phone call. They got it on a phone call with the head of whatever the election committee that makes this decision. Like, I saw it all play out in real time, and it made me go, oh, this is crazy to me that this is what happens, not on, again, not a general election. This is a primary for governor here in Tennessee. And someone still showed up to vote because they wanted to. I don't think they were trying to vote illegally.
9: Right.
10: They just were completely uninformed.
9: Well, and they didn't know where to go or if they were registered at the right location.
10: Or they, and they were with somebody, maybe was like, let's go vote.
9: And, you know, early voting even confuses that more because when it's early voting, you can usually vote in any precinct
10: anywhere
9: in the state. So you could be someone who votes, let's say, in Memphis, but you're in Knoxville during early voting. You're able to go into Knoxville, which you would not be able to do on election day.
10: Mm-hmm.
9: And you'd have to go to your precinct in Memphis, but you could go early voting and show up at one in Knoxville, and they've got to handle you on the record system. So while, again, I think early voting can be good and bad, and I think there's rules around it that could make it better the closer it is to

0: to the actual election day, the better, because we know you find out a lot about candidates right before elections.
1: Yeah.
0: And now what they do, if you notice with the attack ads, is the attack ads start running right before early voting begins now. So you start getting all of that, which doesn't always give time for the person who was attacked necessarily to get their response up before people are already voting. That's not good for our system either.
2: Well, and I think what comes next, because this is ACLJ attorneys that are working very diligently on this, trying to get these records. One, we have to see what the DOJ says later in this month, and just about 10 days from now, we should get more records. We can analyze those. But there's a lot of different avenues. One, just the Secretary of State's office alone notating that they don't keep the reason for taking someone off their rolls could be violation of federal law. That's something that we could send to the Federal Election Commission, saying you need to look into this. Congressional oversight. We have a lot of allies in Congress that we could get this information to as they look at strengthening our elections. But I think it's also, it goes to show there's a ballot measure on the ballot in California for voter ID that the very same attorney general's office who right here is saying we have no policies for investigating illegal voting or people that are registered to vote illegally. He's the one who changed the language on the ballot provision to make it harder to pass by changing it from we are requiring ID to protect the elections to we are barring people from voting unless they show ID. Even the negative inference there. So what we're looking at is moving forward, the different steps that can come. We are going to analyze what comes in later this month and be able to look forward at the next steps of how to keep going.
1: That's right. And I want in the next segment for you to join us as well, as we're going to continue talking about the work of the ACLJ in a completely different manner. But again, it kind of ties itself in. You're not going to want to miss this. You'll see how the ACLJ is getting involved in a lot of different legal pursuits and people who are essentially were targeted for just being representation of President Trump, of the Trump administration, of conservatives. We'll get back to that in the next segment, but we'll still take calls on this, and phone lines are open. I want to hear from you at 1-800-684-3110. 1-800-684-3110. All the lines are open. Okay, we've given you all the information, but I see how many of you are watching. Some of you got to have calls. You got to have a comment. I know you do. 1-800-684-3110. Maybe you're one of those people who got in line. You're like, man, I got in line, and I didn't know. Too busy at the Tame Impala show. Just what happens. 1-800-684-3110. Be on the air today. Listen, it is the 18th of the month here. After this couple weeks, you're not going to have to hear about me talking about a match or a drive for quite some time. So I want you to be a part of it today. 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
0: We've witnessed monumental legal victories from defending the 14th Amendment and protecting our sacred American right to vote, the overturning of Roe v. Wade, and standing up for the religious liberty of our kids and seniors. But even with the many historic wins we've achieved, the battle is far from over. The attacks on our constitutionally protected rights persist. Countless unborn babies remain in jeopardy, and across the globe, innocent Christians are being targeted and killed across this country and around the world. 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

0: back to Seculo. Phone lines are open at 1-800-684-3110. Of course, we just were talking about what was going on in California and our investigation into how they treat voter fraud, voter ID, voter certification to make sure people actually are voting that they should be voting. And we could learn very quickly that they don't have a whole lot of standards and practices. And we're going to get to that. Same time, the ACLJ is dealing with another matter here that I think we want to get into. Again, this ties in somewhat to this issue of election integrity, but also the importance of being able to have proper representation.
1: Well, and this is a thing that the ACLJ has fought back against in many different avenues for a long time. And it's lawfare that's used by the left to try to go after their political enemies using the legal system as a form of attack. And I've seen people on Rumble and on YouTube as well comment that they've seen this case that we've taken on being talked about in other areas and that they were excited about it. We right. hadn't addressed it on air yet. But this is where the ACLJ, Jordan, is representing Professor John Eastman. He was an attorney that represented President Trump, much like yourself and your dad, that the state of California decided to go after him because of his representation of President Trump. He was never sanctioned by a court. He was never found of doing misconduct as an attorney, but they went straight to disbarment. And now we are having to take this to the Supreme Court of the United States to fight for justice here.
0: You know, what's interesting, in the United States of America, we are protected, even as attorneys, to make novel legal arguments that may not have been made before in past history because they weren't necessary or our brains weren't having to deal with the problem that was at hand. And even if that is not going to be one that ultimately gets accepted generally by the courts, it doesn't mean that by putting it forward to the courts, you are somehow violating your oath as an attorney. The only way that would be like a violation, you'd really have to figure out intent here, is if you knew 100% that this was somehow illegal to even put this forward, or you were totally wasting the court's time.
2: Very rare.
0: And usually that wouldn't happen until a court had already said, we would never consider this because of X, Y, and Z. And you could usually appeal that court and then appeal to the next court and to the next court. And then if you're in state court, you can ultimately appeal that decision to the U.S. Supreme Court. And then if you kept doing it, they might. But think about how many people, sometimes on their own, or just small legal offices, file bad claims in local and state courts. And while they may get sanctioned sometime, they may get a little fine, what they don't have taken away is their bar license.
2: Yeah, usually they just lose.
0: Sometimes they lose and the court's kind of tough on them. And then the state bar may look at it after maybe five or six times and say they need to go back through and do a special legal training. But they're very cautious about just revoking licenses 100%. With like no due process, no way to move forward, no way to get that license back, because you put forward a novel legal theory in a very quick, heated time in the United States involving a presidential election, so things have to move fast, that ultimately courts did not accept. And because of that, you are somehow your entire practice of law needs to be deleted, and you need to be removed. This is like you're canceled from being an attorney in the state of California because you took a position their courts didn't like.
1: Well, in Jordan, that one,
0: their bar association didn't like. Really.
1: Why we have to take this to the Supreme Court is that it's the way that the California bar works. It goes through the state Supreme
0: right.
1: Court, and then now
0: bars, yeah.
1: It's the court of first look here is the Supreme Court of the United States for us to make this appeal. So it's a direct jump to the Supreme Court, and we'll be filing very early. But I wanted to bring up what you just said was so fascinating, because the lawfare here isn't just against Professor Eastman.
0: No.
1: And that's why sometimes we have to explain why.
0: The inciting incident.
1: But why we have to protect the attorneys here
0: right.
1: is because what their goal isn't just to get Professor Eastman disbarred. It's that conservatives won't have anyone to represent them.
0: Right.
1: I saw Ted Cruz put out a graphic yesterday.

0: about how the political donations of like the top 100 law firms in the country, it, not even one of them has more than 50% to a Republican.
1: Right.
0: That, now that's fine. That's freedom of speech, freedom of association. There's nothing inherently wrong with that. But if you make it toxic or you make it something to be ashamed of, if you represent a conservative, then whenever the left wants to use lawfare against you, then you have no one to represent you. And that's one of the other key elements here, is trying to protect the right to an attorney for every American here, not just the president or future political politicians. It's when the left wants to use the courts as a weapon of political power, you have to have someone that can represent you, including ACLJ attorneys.
2: Yes, I mean, that is, you're right. The ultimate goal is to scare people away from cases that may be controversial or may be new. But you know what? If you look back in history, Logan and Will, if you look back in history, the cases that were novel, the cases that were new, starting with the powers of the federal government and the judiciary, the Marbury versus Madison,
0: right,
2: going to the civil rights movement, the post-Civil War Reconstruction, if again, it was tough for those NAACP attorneys to go to court because of the death threats. But imagine if those courts and their bar associations just started disbarring them because they say, you know what? Our laws say that you don't get to vote. You don't get to have this representation. And so you're putting forward arguments
3: that are illegal,
2: direct conflict with our state law. You've lost four or five of these cases. We're going to disbar you. And in instead, what they would do then is they'd imprison sometimes the attorneys, you know, in contempt. That's just even worse to some extent. But I don't remember them having their licenses necessarily revoked. So has it gotten even worse than what was happening during the civil rights movement for conservatives? I mean, I don't think we're there yet, but that's the idea. The idea is to scare you away, and it's why those big law firms will donate to the Democrats. It's Republicans don't believe this. You could be far left attorney. We don't believe that you should be barred from being an attorney because you come up with novel legal theories, especially if you're coming out of the world of legal academia, which is what they're working on constantly. I mean,
3: your job
2: go
3: is
2: through
3: to
2: law
3: defend,
2: review articles.
3: Your job is to defend a client.
2: Yeah.
3: It's not necessarily to even agree with your client.
2: And you're coming up with any possible way to defend them. And usually you put up three or four different ways. If the court doesn't like this, also court needs to look at this. And if it doesn't like this, you should look at this. But he is in a situation where he was dealing with a hostile bar association, then a hostile state court system. And it will be interesting to see here in the Supreme Court. We're going to be filed in less than 2 weeks.
3: That's what I'd say. We're about to head to break, but what is that next step? What do we do, and how can everyone get involved?
2: Yes, we've got less than 2 weeks here. So we need people to go to ACLJ.org and get supported, because that will mean reply briefs coming. And again, we're a lot of work on this before you actually get to the decision about whether the court is going to take the case.
3: Like, the ACLJ is involved in all these issues today, as we've been really highlighting a lot of the work that we're doing directly. And I wanted to make sure you know that, because we are, of course, well over halfway through our impact match, and I need you, as we head to a break, to donate today if you can at ACLJ.org. 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
1: With SRN News, I'm Ron Taylor. The United States has imposed 50% tariffs on $20 billion in Canadian goods, including hockey sticks and medical supplies. President Trump says the move protects American jobs and strengthens U.S. leverage. Canadian Prime Minister Mark Carney says Canada will respond dollar for dollar. The dispute could put North America's trade agreement under new pressure, with no further talks currently scheduled. President Trump has announced his administration will temporarily allow more beef imports into the U.S. without triggering higher tariffs. He said yesterday the imported beef will be sold at 25% below current market rates to help American consumers. However, conservative rural state Republicans are already criticizing the plan, fearing it will harm American ranchers. Stocks rose and trimmed their losses from a shaky week. The S&P 500 rose 0.4%. The Dow Jones Industrial Average gained 1%. The NASDAQ climbed 0.4%. This is SRN News.
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2: Welcome to Seculo. It's Friday, August 21st. Will Haynes in studio. I'm in studio. And look, we got a packed show because I want to flash back a little bit, show you some amazing work the ACLJ has been doing. We've talked about a lot of this throughout the week. There's some really interesting things happening. Of course, our focus has been on the state of California. And you may wonder why the ACLJ spends so much time talking about California. Why are we always there? Number one, one of the top states for supporters of the ACLJ is the state of California. I know that can be shocking to a lot of you. You think maybe we got, you know, a southern stranglehold or a midwestern stranglehold. But no, when you look at the states that really support the work of the ACLJ, of course, it's across the board, so many different ones. And sure, those southern states or those more red states, they certainly are supportive of the work we do. But we also know there's deep need for us in states like California and New York. And we see that from just the numbers. We can see where people donate. We can see where people support. And of course, where people like you call in from or comment from. Let me know where you're watching from. That's always appreciated. But we're going to break down over the next few segments a lot of what we've covered, Will, in California with our FOIA cases.
0: That's right. And when a state is doing things that lessens the trust in the federal election system, even if you are from a red state or you are from not California specifically, you need to make sure that all of the states are doing the right thing to protect the free and fair elections of this country so that everyone has trust in the system. What we've been uncovering through our open records request to California, the state equivalent of FOIA there, is really trying to get at the heart of, are the mechanisms within the state, both the Secretary of State as well as the California Department of Justice, doing what they are supposed to be doing under federal law to ensure the freedom, the fairness of their elections, and to ensure that only people who have the right to vote are allowed to vote. And we're starting to see through these FOIAs that they aren't. They are not tracking certain things. They aren't reporting certain things. And it raises a lot of questions. So sometimes you have to first expose it to know where to go next. And that's exactly what you're going to hear today on this broadcast. Some of the latest updates in our fight to ensure the security of the elections in California, which affect every state.
2: Yeah, and with that being said, we also want to make sure you're supporting the work of the ACLJ. You know, today is actually the last formal day of our impact match. Next week, we're going to have a special last week kind of big push. You're going to, you know, tune into some exciting new video packages, everything we put together. But just for the traditional impact match, today is it. I want you to be a part of it today. That's at ACLJ.org. And the ACLJ.org, any donation that is made today, any donation that's made today is doubled by our ACLJ champions. Okay, there's also some members involved in that too. They get together and they make a pledge. And that number is usually, I'll be honest, extremely high. But it only can reach that number. Like, I'll be honest with you, I don't think we've ever reached the full, we've never had to say we got to go back for more. Because we are able to get the incredible champions to say, yes, we will pledge X amount. And it usually ends up being, you know,
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6: 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But even with the many historic wins we've achieved, the battle is far from over. The attacks on our constitutionally protected rights persist. Countless unborn babies remain in jeopardy, and across the globe, innocent Christians are being targeted and killed across this country and around the world. 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
4: We are going to take calls in the next segment, 1-800-684-3110. Go get in line. If you're in California, I think you're going to want to do that as well, because California, again, becomes the center of our conversation. It doesn't matter. It seems like it's something we cannot avoid. Of course, a big state, a lot of issues going on there, and no one is better to comment on that than Rick Rennell. But, Will, let's set up a little bit of what we're going to talk to Rick about, because there's, if we're just going to say generically California politics, voter situation, all that, it's just we don't got the time.
7: That's right. Well, Rick, we had you on previously, and we talked about how our state FOIA request got back from the Secretary of State that, hey, don't worry, it's illegal if someone registers to vote here and they're not a citizen, but we don't really track that. Like, when we take someone off the rolls, there's no category. Well, I'm happy to announce and tell you, Rick, that we now have our response from the Attorney General's office at the Department of Justice, from AG Bonta. And we asked them specifically about what, if they can turn over the records related to their policies and procedures when it comes to investigating referrals of illegal voting. Here's their response, Rick, and I want to see if you're surprised by this or not. It says, in response to part two of your records request, after a reasonable search, including contacting knowledgeable individuals, DOJ has not identified any records containing or addressing policies that are specific to handling investigative referrals for illegal voting. This concludes DOJ's response to part two. So the Secretary of State's not tracking it. And the Attorney General has no policies to investigate it. Is this par for the course in California? Surprised at all?
8: Look, they pick and choose which laws to enforce, which laws to follow. This whole idea of a sanctuary city really is at the heart of the AG's office, because he decides, you know what, if it's not really something that I don't think is a crime, then I just am not going to enforce the law or worry about it. And so I'm not surprised that AG Bonta, who is someone who was handpicked by Gavin Newsom

0: be put in his job when that job became vacant. He is a total fraud and a phony. And I actually think that there is one race in California that is winnable because Bonta is so bad and he's such a crook. And there are so many situations that he's gotten himself into, and people are furious about how he picks and chooses which laws to enforce. I'm not surprised that he's not looking for illegal voting practices. And by the way, this doesn't just mean illegal immigrants, although that's one of the categories. It also means that individuals who have lived in California and then moved away, maybe to Nevada or Texas or Florida, are suddenly getting ballots in the mail, which is illegal to forward a ballot, but they do. And they're voting in a state that they no longer live in. It's called a residency violation. And this happens all the time. And Bonta, Rob Bonta, has no interest in enforcing the law because he thinks that it's good to have a whole messy voter roll and then everybody on that messy voter roll getting a ballot and being able to vote.
1: Well, here's where it actually does give me some hope for California. I know that you have a lot of hope for your state. There's a reason that you are proudly still Californian and that you fight for California. Is when they get this lazy about it, when they sit here and say, they're giving you the response. We didn't even have to file the lawsuit that we normally have to with states that don't want to hand over records. There, the Secretary of State was very forthcoming, said, yeah, we don't track it. So you're good to go. Nothing to see here. The Attorney General's office says, you've got some records coming. We identified some of the other questions that you asked and we'll give those to you in a couple weeks. But as for this part, no, we don't have any policies on that. That's where I think you do have an opportunity to show people, say, look, your leaders who are lying to you saying elections are secure, we don't need voter ID, we don't need the SAVE Act. That's just Republicans wanting to disenfranchise people or cheat. If you're this lazy and lax about federal law and state law, then that is a real opportunity. And maybe it's baby steps. Maybe it's someone that's more moderate or more independent. But the fact even that Spencer Pratt had such a moment in L.A., I do feel like it's moments like this pointing out that your elected officials don't care about the sacred nature of your elections could really start to move people away from what has been the establishment of California.
0: Look, in California, there's this phenomenon that, you know, we forget about all of the problems and individuals who create these problems. And then we find examples like this and we get all outraged again. And we go through this outrage for a couple of weeks and then it dissipates and people say, ah, you know, why get outraged? Why do anything? Why fight? Because it's not going to work anyway. I actually have the opposite view, which is this is a target rich environment. I'm not giving up. I'm going to continue hitting these targets. We've got this example. We've now got Gavin Newsom's cabinet deciding that we need government tires on our cars. That's the latest, is that our tires aren't good enough. It's not the roads that are disastrous, it's the tires. And so she came out and gave us this long soliloquy about how changing every single tires to the government required tires is going to save people like $38 over their lifetime. It's so outrageous that it can't even be true. But we're not giving up in California. We're fighting on every single one of these targets. And as we get closer to an election day, we continue to push and highlight this. I do think that our focus has got to be the media in California, who have failed to hold these Democrats to account and shame them, which I publicly do every single day. I try to highlight the hypocrisies. I'm not disenfranchised at all. I'm focused on changing California because I know 50% of Californians aren't even registered to vote. So if you really forced everyone to vote, these yahoos in Sacramento would get thrown out immediately.
2: I see a lot of good comments about the roads in California right now. Rick, so I think you struck a nerve there with a lot of our viewers who watch on YouTube who are chiming in. I actually want to take a quick call from Fran in California because this ties in, Rick, to everything. Go ahead, Fran. You're on the air.
3: Hi, thanks for taking my call. I just love your program. I love what you guys are doing. I'm going to be donating. I just wanted to let you know that I've been working with Carl DeMaio out of San Diego. I'm in Orange County. It's Dana Point, Orange County. And I was going taking petitions around to, they were trying to change the voting for the Proposition 13 on our property taxes. And then I was also doing the other one for to get a voter ID for everybody that goes to vote. And so I'm just so disgusted with the corruption and the nonsense that these people on the left, Democrats, come up with. They don't even make sense. And so I'm so glad you guys are working so hard. And I got the phone number because I'm a senior citizen and I don't do a lot of the computer things sure. like you guys do and social media and stuff. So I'm going to be calling in for my donation.
2: Thank
3: so
2: you, Fran.
3: Keep up the good work and just keep fighting. It's really hard, I know, but we've got to win this. It's a matter of life and death for California and for the United States.
2: Fran, I think you represent a lot of what's going on in California, Rick. I can see you shaking your head. These are the kind of people that we're talking to.
0: I mean, look, Fran is retired, and she's literally picking up the petitions to go and fight and to make sure that we educate the public. That's exactly what we have to do. Thank you, Fran. Thank you, Carl DeMaio. He's doing a great job as well. We're not giving up. We know it's not our tires. It's the roads, Gavin.
1: Well, and even to that point, you talked about Carl DeMaio. That was the voter ID petition. He was really spearheading that will be on the ballot. What did the Attorney General Bonta do? Change the language to make it a real negative thing, making people think they're going to not be able to vote if you are a voter in California, instead of saying it's stopping people from voting illegally. So he doesn't want to investigate illegal voting, and he doesn't want to protect the elections from illegal voting. It sounds like he may have a bias here, Rick.
0: This is why I am so encouraged, because the clowns in Sacramento make mistakes every single day. It's so bad that as soon as we get the low information voter to just pay attention a little bit, we're converting people all of the time. And their little day in the sun is going to be over. I don't know when, maybe this November, maybe the next November, but it is going to be over because as common sense people find out what's going on, they're outraged. And you can't spend enough money to convince people that it's the tires that are our problem, not the roads.
2: Rick, thank you so much for joining us. Look, we got another segment. I want to hear from you. If you're in California or not in California, give me a call. I think this motivates a lot of you to get involved in what we're doing here at the ACLJ. Of course, Rick is a great voice for that. So give us a call, 1-800-684-3110. Again, we're tackling all these issues, and you want to be a part of it, too. It's a great way to get engaged with what we're doing here, but also to join us in these fights. So go to ACLJ.org right now. And we're taking a lot of action, not just in California, but around the country. We'll be back in just a moment with your calls and comments on Secula.
4: We've witnessed monumental legal victories from defending the 14th Amendment and protecting our sacred American right to vote, the overturning of Roe v. Wade, and standing up for the religious liberty of our kids and seniors. 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Countless unborn babies remain in jeopardy, and across the globe, innocent Christians are being targeted and killed across this country and around the world. 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
2: We've ever struck quite a nerve than when Rick Grinnell brought up California roads and the issues currently that are being presented, because I see the comments exploding. I also heard him say, you know, the clowns. So what I'm going to say is something I haven't said in a long time. Send in those clowns. Let's see it. Come on. Light up that chat. Let's do it today. Give me a call, though. 1-800-684-3110. But speaking of the tires, look, I think we've opened up a door for people to vent. And you know what? Our Rumble ranters, they're ready to rant here. Let's go to... You got something for
1: Well, I was going
2: to
1: say, we had that as a backup story today. Didn't know if we would get to it, but it's in our packet from the LA Times. Your car may not be fuel efficient, but your tires have to be now. Because of all the regulations that got overturned by the federal government, with California also pushing, you know, only EVs by a certain year, and that really messing up the commerce of the United States. A lot of the issues they weren't fully able to do through regulations in their state. But so now, yes, they're trying to say your tires have to be a certain fuel efficiency rating, and that's the problem here. But it is, it's absurd.
2: All right, let's go to Kimberly in California. Kimberly on Rumble, you're on the air.
7: I'm in California. I live in Riverside County. Our roads are horrible everywhere. I can't go anywhere without hitting potholes, but it's not just the tires. We spent $2,700 on a new, rebuilding my whole suspension. It should have lasted another 50,000 miles.
2: Yeah, I mean, California obviously having its issues here. I mean, I knew that the traffic was bad, but the comments coming in are wild of how many people that are complaining about where their tax dollars are really being spent.
1: I was about to say, it's probably just because it's such a low tax state, California, that, you know, they don't have enough tax dollars to pay for the roads, but they can tell you to do this, get new tires. And Kimberly, obviously, I'm joking because of the absurdity of the tax rates. But Jordan, listen to this about the tires.
2: I like when you explain your jokes.
1: Well, some people may not get this. Sometimes I can be a ham.
2: I know.
1: But so these new tires, it's going to add about $26 per set up front.
2: Okay.
1: But don't worry. Over the life of the car, or the life of the tires, rather, you're going to save about $150. So this is really important government work right here.
8: Yeah, I mean, when you start figuring out that, and also the fact that hoping those tires don't get hit the potholes either.
2: Right. Yeah. I wonder how much money they put into this, like, study.
8: Alone. Yeah. Like, how many miles are you driving? Some people drive more, some people drive less. How can they actually, the estimate is that, first of all, with inflation and issues like that, that's effectively, nothing. You're losing money.
2: Right? Yeah.
8: You are losing money because you were having to, at that moment, buy more expensive tires than you would have to, and then, believing the government that will somehow save you $150 a tire or total?
1: Total over the life of the tires.
8: Total over the four tires.
1: Right.
8: So you're spending almost that much to buy the four tires, which would be,
2: close. That would be government issue.
8: But don't worry, you're saving $150, which is really,
2: it's just
8: maybe getting your money back that you paid. But even that, again, that money's not worth the same 3 years down the road.
2: But the idea is what
8: it'll last that long.
2: More efficient.
1: They will make your car more fuel efficient. Here's the big question.
2: Do they make your lot like what?
1: Okay. So that's where your savings are because you're more fuel efficient.
2: I understand
1: but
2: the
1: they're
2: financial
1: trying,
2: side
1: they're
2: of
1: doing it.
2: It
1: for the environment. Yeah, they're saying it's lowering emissions because you're more efficient. But my big question is
8: producing these tires, and wouldn't we all want them if it made our cars If it made us our gas last
2: time. I know, someone who just had to replace a tire, I have to say, there's too many options.
1: Well, here's my prediction about these tires, right?
2: And they always are going to be like, well, you can go for the cheaper tire.
8: Or a truck, like a guy who's got to go into a work site is going to be able to buy the same tire price as the one who is staying on highways most of the time? There's no way.
2: Guy I bought the tire from, he's like, look, I can go with less tires, but your kids aren't going to be safe.
1: That's a good one.
2: Thank you.
1: But I would say, here's my prediction for these tires.
2: Keep those in stock.
1: They're going to be more susceptible to hitting a pothole and popping. Because whenever the government gets involved and mandates that you have to buy this certain thing, it always ends up being worse.
2: Let's try to get William cleared quickly because I want to take his call.
8: Yeah, but like your tire goes bad and now you're going to have to sue the state of California because you think they made a faulty tire. Good luck. I mean, it's a lot easier handling that within the private sector.
2: Yeah, I want to take this.
8: Because they generally want to take care of their customers and provide you a product that doesn't cause them to have to get a lawsuit from you.
2: William in California. William, I'm not fully sure I understand your comment, but I'm very intrigued. Go ahead.
9: Well, I sat in on the Zoom call yesterday with the state of California in regard to the tire proposals that are before us as citizens, and I was appalled by the outcome of the meeting. It was clearly obvious that the decision had already been made, and this was a pro forma. We're going to tell you what you're going to do and what you're going to pay. There was no discussion of the regulations that would be imposed upon the citizens, what it's going to cost. I can recall when they started the smog test here in California, they were $8 to $12. I paid $160 for one smog test last year. What is this going to call? They're talking about putting in regulations in place to inspect your tires. What is that going to cost?
1: Well, it's going to end up costing the entire state more because of all the programs they're going to have to fund through your tax dollars. Imagine on like the border of Nevada, are you going to start seeing tire shops pop up to get like, you know, California non-compliant tires?
2: Like a fireworks store. Yeah.
1: Exactly. But then William's saying that's why they're going to have these stations to check and make sure your California registered car has the right tires. It's so absurd.
8: There's so many different kinds of tires necessary for all the different vehicles that are available. There's no way they're all just going to be this one price.
2: Big tire, man.
8: This is, I guarantee you, as William was probably talking about, I bet they could have already bought tires for everybody. It's a big state. For every driver in the state with the amount of money they've spent on figuring out if this should be a new policy.
2: You know, we don't usually
8: they have wasted that much taxpayer dollars.
2: Absolutely.
8: They could have just given everybody these desires.
2: I love when the topic just gets completely takes over the show. But you know what?
8: Because it's the worst of the worst of the big government.
2: Right. Absolutely. Let's go to Robert in California to wrap us up. Robert will be the last call today.
10: Hey, guys. I felt bad for the lady, because she said she's going around with the petitions in Prop 13, which is your state. And you look at that tire thing, and another thing, like you said, that they cut waste, fraud, and abuse. They can buy people tires, money from cap and trade. Maybe could even go buy people tires. You got no water in the state, because the Klamath dams were taken out preemptively. This is, half the water infrastructure is gone. No one ever brings it up. You have a guy who's in office who wants to take the stepped up in basis national, getting rid of it. That's the 50% death tax. That's Newsom going full blown communist. That would foreclose on everyone across as long as the elder dies. That's the final domino. This the mindset in California is an ilk of people who think homeowners are privileged and they need to be confiscated at one point. And good luck saving your equity and your unrealized gains. That's all government money.
1: Well, Robert, to be honest with you, then he's going to be met with his new colleagues in the Democrat Party who believe that private property in and of itself is wrong, that you should not have private property. That's in the DSA platform. They don't want large corporations anymore. That should become government property. So, they're all going in that same direction. And you even brought up the fire and the water. Yeah, maybe focus on fixing your state than going after the tires.
2: I don't know if there's a tire emoji, but if there is, send in those tires. Maybe a donut. I have to. Something
8: like
2: that.
8: A race car?
2: So there's some sort of, do it right now for me. But as we wrap up, 30 seconds left. Go to ACLJ.org. We're getting involved in all this. We got to take Big Tire to court. Maybe we'll figure out a way to do it. I don't know. I'm just kidding, but you never know. ACLJ.org. 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
13: With SRN News, I'm Ron Taylor. The United States has imposed 50% tariffs on $20 billion in Canadian goods, including hockey sticks and medical supplies. President Trump says the move protects American jobs and strengthens U.S. leverage. Canadian Prime Minister Mark Carney says Canada will respond dollar for dollar. The dispute could put North America's trade agreement under new pressure, with no further talks currently scheduled. President Trump has expressed his gratitude to the Supreme Court for allowing the White House to continue construction for now on his $400 million White House ballroom project. Chief Justice John Roberts signed a temporary order yesterday allowing work to continue as the court considers an emergency appeal from the president's administration. Stocks rose and trimmed their losses from a shaky week yesterday. The S&P 500 rose 0.4%. The Dow gained 1%. This is SRN News.
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17: The Bible says that one day for God, everyone say one day, is 1,000 years for us. 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What's the revelation? Say your mother died 5 years ago. When you do the math on it, when you see her, it'll feel like seconds. So the blessing of God is when we see our loved ones, it will feel like there was no time.
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0: Today we're going to close out my series on hope. Hope is defined as help overcoming perilous experiences. Help overcoming perilous experiences. Part four is entitled The Birth of Hope, the Life Giver. I'm connecting hope with who Jesus is and his birthday. To be clear, we don't know if his birthday was in December. Some say it was in the spring, but we're not going to fight about that today. He was born and he died. Amen. Praise God. And if y'all want to correct me, tell me your evidence, because you weren't there. Hallelujah. But I did know he lived and I know he died for me and for you. Amen. So our main text that we've been focusing on over the last couple of weeks, Hebrews 11:1, it says this: now faith is the substance of things hoped for. So faith is for the now, hope is for the future. Say it again, church. Faith is for the what? Hope is for the future. As I processed this, I went back to elementary school when I was doing eating my candy, this thing called Now and Later. Y'all didn't know it was a faith. This is faith candy, now, later. Hallelujah. Faith for the now and hope for the future, now and later. Hallelujah. You cannot have it, by the way. People have already asked me, and it's probably going to kill us because some kind of illegal coloring. You know, this is the world we live in. Everything kill you. Praise God. I mean, Fruit Loops should be good for us. Fruit Loops was good for us. Now we realize it's some kind of dye. Dye that helps us die. Okay, leave it alone. Now faith is the substance of things hoped for and the evidence of things not seen. Then we have Romans 15:13. It says, may the God of hope fill you with all joy and peace as you trust in him, so that you may, everyone say, overflow with the hope by the power of the Holy Spirit. We express our hope in God by how we act when we wait for God. Say it again. We express our hope in God by how we wait for God. You know how I like good service. And so we were out of town this weekend. My son, we just ask each child when we go, you know, every child for each meal gets to pick where we want to eat at. So my oldest said, Daddy, I want Italian food. I said, okay, well, find us an Italian spot. So he Googled some Italian spot. And we pull up to the Italian spot, and there's nobody there on a Friday night. My wife looked outside and said, Jomo, we're not experimenting tonight. If they have no customers, there's a problem. Friday night and you got no customers, I'll pass. So she backs. I said, no. She said, Jomo, back out. We're not eating here. But I said, babe, but Jomo wants to try it. She said, no. You're not trying it with my money. Praise the Lord. We're going to Carrabba's. I know what that is. So we go to Carrabba's, and, you know, good food. So I come in, and a guy looks at me, hey, puppy! I said, I wasn't ready for that, but praise the Lord. He said, right here, my friend, me and you, we're going to be good friends today. I said, okay. I said, well, my family about to come in. My youngest boy drinks a lot of water, so make sure he has two glasses of water ready, and this person wants this. So he came, they came, and everything was ready. So then he came to my son, Papi, Papi! And so Charmaine said, where he from, Jomo? I said, I don't know, but I know I'm Papi. I know that much. So he says, now remember, you don't have to ask for anything. Before you think it, it's already going to be there. I'll never let your water get more than halfway low. I said, he's in my mind. So my son said, Daddy, I like him. I said, I like him too. So I think our bill was like 110. I said, man, I said, what we going to tip him, y'all? I said, tip him. He said, Daddy, tip him good. I said, okay. So we're going to give him $50. He's like, okay, right. So we left. 2 days later, we were hungry again. I said, guys, where you want to go? Carrabba's. We pulled up. Hey, Papi! I said, hey, Papi! I said, man, where you from, bro? Where's Papi? I'm Venezuela. I said, I thought you somebody. Hey, praise the Lord. He said, next time call me, the table will be set. Have you noticed when someone serves you well, it changes your whole experience? So a waiter is not really waiting. So when you say those who wait on the Lord, you're not necessarily waiting, you're serving. waiting for God to change your season. See, waiting is not a passive word. Waiting is an active word. So my brothers and sisters, how you waiting? See, hope is not whether I believe or not. It's how I act while I'm in the waiting room. Glory to God. So the question is, why do I need hope? Well, thousands of years ago, a brother named Adam and a lady named Eve made a decision. And with that decision came death. The plan of God was this, that I'm going to have my kind duplicated in a new realm. God's a king, and every king wants to expand their kingdom. Domain is the region or area which a king lives. So he creates a domain for a man named Adam to rule. But he wants Adam to duplicate his kind. But when Adam and Eve fell short, he had to put them out, because if they duplicated in the new form, it would duplicate more of the wrong kind, a sinful nature. So he puts them out. He said, because I don't want them to be this kind permanently. If you study Genesis, he says, and the tree of life was there. We have to put them out before they touch that tree and become this form permanently. Because, see, I had a vision for you. I want you to be like me. As Genesis 1:26 says, let us make man in our image, in our likeness. So God wanted you to be like him. Glory to God. But, of course, Adam didn't think as big as God. And the devil talked him out of his kingdom. You are kings and priests, as the Bible says. So with that, we get hope because Adam chose the wrong decision. Billy Graham said this great quote, for the believer, there is hope beyond the grave, because Jesus Christ has opened the door to heaven for us by his death and resurrection. Genesis 3:19 lands the plane for us. It says, and this is what God told Adam after he sinned. By the sweat of your face, you will eat bread until you return to the ground. For from it you were taken, for you are dust, and to dust you shall return. Now, I let y'all slide for this service, because I said the whole verse and no one repeated a word. So I'm going to tell you that your one warning shot, if you do it again, we'll be here till 4 o'clock. So when we read the scripture, we read the scripture together. Say, neighbor, I got somewhere to go at about 105. Please work with him. He has a big screen behind us with the scripture. All you have to do is read along with us together. Got it? Praise the Lord. So through one man, sin came in. Now we go to Jesus, John 1:4. This is Jesus coming on the scene. Notice Adam brought death. Jesus brought life. The Bible says here in John 1:4, Did that sound good? Yes, praise the Lord. In him was what? Life, and the power to bestow life. And the life was the life of man. So Jesus came to bring life, because Adam brought death. So the Christmas story is about life. It's about the present under the tree. It's about the gift that hung on the tree. That's the gift, Jesus. John 8:12 says this, once more, Jesus. And he says, I am the light of the world. He who follows me will not walk in darkness, but will have what? The light of life. Again, life. John 10:7 says this, so Jesus said again, I assure you, and most psalms say, I am the door for the sheep. What? Leading to what? The sermon's entitled, The Birth of the Life Giver. Now notice, if you don't know how shepherds watch their sheep, they put stones in a circular fashion, like a fence. And the shepherd would sleep at the crack where the sheep came in. So he actually slept as a door, so that if a wolf came to steal a sheep, he would have to step over the shepherd to get to the sheep. Do you understand? The devil can't touch you without going through Christ. Meaning, there's no accidental things. Remember in Job chapter 1, when the devil says to God, I can't touch him because you put a hedge around him. He says, remove the hedge and I'll smite him and he'll curse you. See, you don't understand, when you're going through things, God allowed it. And if God allowed it, I know that no weapon formed against me shall prosper.
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0: If it's in my life, and he had to get past the door. So I have to trust that God already has this thing worked out for my good. The Bible says nobody can pluck you out of my hand. Hallelujah. He is the door to the sheep. Here's another revelation. Why do we stop at the door? If Jesus is the door, what's inside the door? The Bible says Jesus, in my Father's house, there's many mansions. If there were not so, I'd have told you. So there is, meaning John 10:10, next slide, just connects it. The thief comes only in order to steal, kill, and destroy. I came that they may have and enjoy what? Life. And have it to the abundance, to the full, till it overflows. So Jesus came to give us what? The devil came to give us. Now, let's go to Genesis, and we walk you through this. When you touch something that does not belong to you, and you think it's yours, that's called what? Stealing. So when Adam and Eve touched the fruit God told them not to touch, they were what? Then after they stole, Cain did what to his brother? Steal. Kill. What happened to Cain's future? The devil has not the same thing every time. The key to keep yourself out of trouble is don't touch what he told you not to touch. Because that's how you start off. You touch something he told you not to touch. Now you have repercussions and consequences. Because you shouldn't have touched it. Touch not. Luke 4:18 says this. The Spirit of the Lord is upon me, the Messiah, because he has anointed me to preach the good news to the poor. He has sent me to announce the release, the pardon, and forgiveness. Everyone say praise the Lord. Say neighbor. I wasn't that bad. But the person next to me, Ooh, they were a real sinner. Come on. You just like I ain't sin like they sin. Forgiveness to the captives. Recovery of the sight to the blind. To set free those who are pressed down, trodden, bruised, crushed by tragedy. That's the goal of God. John 11:25 says this. Jesus said to her, I am the resurrection and what? The life. Whoever believes in, adheres to, trusts and relies on me as Savior will live even if he dies. So even if I die, I still live, because to be absent from the body is to be present with the Lord. Meaning, listen, you can't do nothing to me. Hallelujah. I love how he says that even if he dies, he lives. And that's the Christmas present right there. That though I may look like I'm dying, but I'm going to be with the Father. This life is a temporary situation. We're not going to be here all the time. I'm just passing through. I'm just sojourning through this land right now, because this is not my home, for heaven is my home. Hallelujah. John 14:6 says this. Jesus said to him, I am the only way to God, the real truth and the real life. No one comes to the Father but through me. Everyone say, Buddha ain't gonna do it. Muhammad ain't gonna do it. He says, I am the. That's it. Praise God. Hallelujah. Now let's connect the life giver to hope. 1 Peter 1:3 says this. Blessed be the God and the Father of our Lord Jesus Christ, who according to his abundant mercy has begotten us again. Whoa. Begotten us. That means it's not the first time. Adam was begotten first. So now Jesus comes to do it again to get us back in right relationship. Okay. When Adam and Eve sinned, God pushed them out of the garden. Then Jesus comes back to get us back in the garden. In garden means his presence. Hallelujah. That's why Jesus says, I came to tear down the veil. The veil is where only the priest could go in. But when Jesus tore the veil, he said, now all of you can come in. Ooh, glory to God. 1 Timothy 1:1 says, Paul, an apostle, special messenger, personal chosen representative of Christ Jesus by the commandment of God, our Savior, and of Christ Jesus, the Messiah, the anointed, our hope. So our hope is in Jesus. Our hope is Jesus. Matthew 12:21. In his name, the Gentiles and all the nations of the world will hope with confidence. Yeah. Glory to God. My hope is in him. I rest in him. I love 1 Corinthians 15:19. Look what it says. If you are abiding in Christ, have hoped only in this life, and this is all there is, then we are all most miserable and be pitied. What do you mean by this? I've had a lot of death in my family, more than I'd ever want anyone to go through. And with that, if you don't understand God's kingdom and his economy, you can get discouraged. But I've learned that though I have pain, my family has gain. I'm not going to focus on my pain. I'm going to focus on their gain. I sometimes cry thinking about my mother, because that was like my best friend, and I just miss my mother. And I don't know if anybody knows what I'm talking about. When you get someone that you really care about, you're not feeling that void. You want to feel it, but you're not going to feel that void. And so with that, the Bible says that one day for God, everyone say one day, is 1,000 years for us. Everyone say one day, 1,000 years. One day, 1,000 years. What's the revelation? Say your mother died 5 years ago. When you do the math on it, when you see her, it'll feel like seconds. So the blessing of God is when we see our loved ones, it will feel like there was no time. So they will smile and you will smile like it was yesterday. Glory to God. Romans 12:12 says this. Constantly rejoicing in what? Hope. because of our confidence in Christ, steadfast, patient in distress, devoted to prayer continually, seeking wisdom, guidance, and strength. Glory to God. My wife used to work for this company called Adecco. Adecco is a temporary agency. And she, I said, babe, how does it work? She said, well, we put a person on a job, and if they do good on a temporary job, they may get a permanent position. Let me help y'all. This life is a temporary job, working on a permanent position. So whatever you do and how you live now will have permanent weight. So work as if you're working unto the Lord. The Bible says, whatever you do, do it unto the Lord. Hallelujah. Not unto man. Psalm 71:5 says this, for you are my hope, O Lord God. You are my trust, the source of my confidence from my youth. That's where we get our hope from. The birth of the hope giver, Jesus. Hebrews 6:19. We have this hope as an anchor for our soul, firm, secure. It enters the inner sanctuary beyond the curtain. Oh, Lord. Hallelujah. Thank you, sir. My prop for the day. Now, some of y'all don't sail, but this is an anchor. I called my father-in-law last night. I said, hey, man, God gave me an idea. I'm coming by your boat. There's nobody out there stealing nothing. It's me. Since I ask, I'm not stealing, I'm borrowing. You know, I love going on cruises. And I love when they dock and they, and then you see the anchor go down. And it's amazing when you see the size of the anchor compared to the size of the ship. You couldn't believe that this anchor would hold this ship. The word says that the anchor of your soul sets itself in the inner sanctuary. So though I'm going through natural pain, God is saying I'm setting my hook in your soul. Though you're going through some storms right now, when you set your hook, though the waves and wind come, when you set it, it may look like the waves are moving on the top, but below you have been settled with God. What are you saying? Sometimes in this faith walk, you might get a little scared, but then you say to yourself what the Bible tells me in 2 Timothy 1:7, for God has not given me a spirit of fear, but a power of love and sound mind. I set my anchor. I know that you got issues with me, but I set my anchor because the Bible says of God.
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5: When George Washington accepted command of the Continental Army, Americans were fighting a king and determined not to replace one form of unchecked power with another. Washington understood the difference between authority and ownership. In 1775, he declared, "When we assume the soldier, we do not lay aside the citizen." Even as commander of America's army, Washington remembered that he remained one of the people, and that the power entrusted to him was never his to keep. He did not fight to rule America. He fought so Americans could govern themselves. Washington's example gave the young nation something more than victory. It gave America a standard for leadership. Those who hold power must remain accountable to the people they serve. Because in a free nation, leadership is not ownership. It is a duty and a trust.
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6: With SRN News, I'm Ron Taylor. The United States has imposed 50% tariffs on $20 billion in Canadian goods, including hockey sticks and medical supplies. President Trump says the move protects American jobs and strengthens U.S. leverage. Canadian Prime Minister Mark Carney says Canada will respond dollar for dollar. The dispute could put North America's trade agreement under new pressure, with no further talks currently scheduled. President Trump has expressed his gratitude to the Supreme Court for allowing the White House to continue construction for now on his $400 million White House ballroom project. Chief Justice John Roberts signed a temporary order yesterday allowing work to continue as the court considers an emergency appeal from the president's administration. Stocks rose and trimmed their losses from a shaky week yesterday. The S&P 500 rose 0.4%. The Dow gained 1%. This is SRN News.
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9: God, God, God, that's the emphasis here. That's who Joseph points to and tells this pagan king about. Doesn't lift up himself, he lifts up God. Joseph understood certainly what it meant to humble himself under the mighty hands of God. Joseph's a humble man. And if you want God to promote you for the right reasons, and you want greater responsibility over others, then you first have to be a humble servant and be humble before the Lord. You cannot lead others if you don't know how to follow Christ closely.
10: You know, it's hard to believe sometimes that humility gets its reward in heaven, when so many who toot their

0: finally gets the break he deserves. He gets called to Pharaoh to interpret his dreams. In his humility, Joseph gives all the glory to God, saying God will give him the answers, and he's merely the one repeating God's words. Explaining the meaning was 7 good years, followed by 7 years of famine. Start saving supplies now. Joseph instantly becomes the wise new leader, the prime minister of Egypt. Thank you for tuning in to Verse by Verse today with Pastor Steve Kreloff, the teaching pastor of Lakeside Community Chapel in Clearwater, Florida. And now, let's get back to Pastor Steve with today's message.
1: What would you say? Sure, I'll interpret your dream. In fact, I major in that. I'm great at that. I'm flawless in my record. I've never missed it. I've gotten it right all the time. I'm the right man for the job. I only wonder why it's taken you so long to figure it out. But he didn't do that. Notice Joseph's response, because it demonstrates incredible humility. Verse 16, Joseph then answered Pharaoh, saying, "It is not in me. God will give Pharaoh a favorable answer." Without hesitating, Joseph replies, "I don't have an innate ability to interpret dreams, but God is the one who will give you the answer you desire." In other words, my ability to interpret dreams comes only from the true God. It is God doing it through me. I think this is incredible. The thing that amazes me about Joseph's response is that he is so humble. Remember, his life is on the line here. Instead of exalting himself as the best dream interpreter that Egypt has ever seen, he doesn't do that. Joseph gives God the credit, and that's the mark of humility, giving God the credit. And folks, that is the key reason why Joseph was ready now to be exalted, and why some believers do get exalted and some do not, and some never get the point about humility. You see, the New Testament makes it abundantly clear that God only exalts those who humble themselves. Listen to these verses. This is what this passage is about. 1 Peter 5:6, "Humble yourselves, therefore, under the mighty hands of God." Why? "That he may exalt you at the proper time." James 4:10, "Humble yourselves in the presence of the Lord, and he will exalt you." And then listen to this. Luke 14:11, Jesus said, "For everyone who exalts himself shall be humbled, and he who humbles himself shall be exalted." See, it's a paradox. The way up is the way down. The way down is the way up. You humble yourself, God will exalt you. You lift yourself up and start promoting yourself and blowing your own horn and telling everybody about your accomplishments. And not only will God humble you, but you'll be fighting God, because the Bible says God resists the proud but gives grace to the humble. See, this principle of exalting those who humble themselves, there's no better illustration. Let me put it that way. There's no better illustration than the most humble individual in the universe, and that is Jesus Christ himself. I want you to turn to Philippians chapter 2. We'll be there for a moment. Keep your place in James.

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4: Did not regard equality with God a thing to be grasped, but emptied himself, taking the form of a bondservant and being made in the likeness of men, being found in appearance as a man, he humbled himself by becoming obedient to the point of death, even death on a cross. For this reason, notice, this is the reason. God highly exalted him. The reason for Christ's exaltation was his humiliation on the cross. For this reason also, God highly exalted him and bestowed on him the name which is above every name. And I take it that his new name is Lord. It's his new title, Lord, even though he's always been God. So that at the name of Jesus, every knee will bow of those who are in heaven and on earth and under the earth, and that every tongue will confess that Jesus Christ is Lord to the glory of God the Father. In the incarnation, Jesus Christ humbled himself by becoming a man who would die on the cross. Jesus was always in the form of God, and he always and always continues to be God. But in his humiliation, he took on the form of a man. In fact, he did become a man. He didn't just appear as a man. He became a man, the God-man. Therefore, because Jesus Christ, watch this, because Jesus Christ did not exalt himself, but humbled himself by going to the cross, God the Father exalted him to the place of highest honor and authority and rulership. Now, you might wonder, and this is a very valid question, if Jesus has always been God, then how can God the Father exalt him more? And the answer is this. Consider this. In Old Testament times, who was the focal point of people's worship? I'm talking about believers' worship now. Not the Son, but it was the Father. God the Father was the focal point of Israel's worship. And while God the Son was certainly present and active during Old Testament times, he really was primarily revealed in shadows and in types. But after the resurrection of Christ, think about this. After the resurrection of Christ, when Jesus returned to heaven, it's as if the Father stood back and put the Lord Jesus as the center of all adoration, the center of heaven, the center of the universe. And today, while certainly we don't neglect the worship of the Father and we don't neglect the worship of the Holy Spirit, we shouldn't, the focal point of our worship is the Lord Jesus Christ today, the second person of the triune God. He is the focal point of the universe, and he has been exalted to this position. Why? Because he humbled himself. That's the point of Philippians 2, to tell us that Christ humbled himself, God the Father exalted him. And that's why Colossians 1:18 says, so that he might be preeminent. Jesus Christ is the preeminent one from now on. That's what this is talking about. Now, I think it's rather obvious as we go back to Genesis chapter 41. I think the application is rather obvious for us. It's this. If you want to lead others, if you want to be given authority over others, if you want to be promoted, you first have to be a humble servant. That's what you have to be. You see, the major obstacle that hinders most men, at least, from leadership positions in the church is not their ability, not their experience, not their secular wisdom from perhaps even leading in a business, but it's their pride. And like the Pharisees of Christ's day, they desire recognition and honor and authority, and God won't let them have it in his true church. I want you to see that. Matthew chapter 23. In Matthew chapter 23, Jesus denounces the Pharisees for these very attitudes of wanting to promote themselves. In fact, they didn't just want to promote themselves, they did promote themselves. And God is denouncing them and denouncing any of us who blow our own horns for being egotistical and self-centered and proud. Listen to this in Matthew 23, beginning at verse 6. Jesus, speaking of the religious leaders of his day, said, they love the place of honor at banquets and the chief seats in the synagogues, and respectful greetings in the marketplaces, and being called rabbi by men. But do not be called rabbi, for one is your teacher, and you are all brothers. And do not call anyone on earth your father, for one is your father, he who is in heaven. And do not be called leaders, for one is your leader, that is Christ. But the greatest among you shall be your servant. Whoever exalts himself

0: himself shall be humbled, and whoever humbles himself shall be exalted. Like the Pharisees, there are some who love to take credit for their accomplishments, and they love to tell people all that they've done and why they should be recognized. And you see, that's where Joseph was so refreshingly different. And that's why he's such an example to us of humility. In his humility, Joseph gave God the credit for everything and didn't take credit for anything himself. Now, the next several verses, as we go back to Genesis 41, Pharaoh relates to Joseph his dream. We don't need to read that because it's basically just what we read before. But I want you to notice that in Joseph's interpretation to Pharaoh, how much Joseph exalts the Lord and gives the Lord credit for it and not himself. We begin at verse 25. Now Joseph said to Pharaoh, Pharaoh's dreams are one and the same. God has told Pharaoh what he's about to do. The seven cows are 7 years, and the seven good ears are 7 years. The dreams are one and the same. The seven lean and ugly cows that came up after them are 7 years, and the seven thin ears scorched by the east wind will be 7 years of famine. It is, as I have spoken to Pharaoh, God has shown to Pharaoh what he's about to do. Behold, 7 years of great abundance are coming in all the land of Egypt. And after them, 7 years of famine will come, and all the abundance will be forgotten in the land of Egypt, and the famine will ravage the land. So the abundance will be unknown in the land because of that subsequent famine, for it will be very severe. Now, as for the repeating of the dream to Pharaoh twice, it means that the matter is determined by God, and God will quickly bring it about. Joseph explained that both of Pharaoh's dreams, though they had different symbols, were really one and the same. They had the same interpretation, the same meaning. God was revealing his plan to Pharaoh for Egypt for the next 14 years. That's what he's saying. For 7 years, Egypt is going to have incredible abundance and prosperity. It's going to be wonderful. That, he said, is the meaning of the seven good cows and the seven healthy heads of grain. But then he said, the 7 years of abundance are going to be followed by 7 years of a horrible famine. And God just intervened. Normally, Egypt did not have famine, not with the Nile. The Nile is a wonderful river that runs through, and usually they have much abundance. But God sovereignly intervened here. And there would be 7 years of famine, and that's the meaning of the seven undernourished, malnourished cows, and seven thin and scorched heads of grain. But notice that in giving this interpretation, Joseph kept emphasizing it's God who's doing it. He said in verse 25, God has told Pharaoh what he's about to do. Verse 28, God has shown Pharaoh what he's about to do. And verse 32, he says that God has given you two dreams to impress upon you that he's going to do it, and he's going to do it quickly. God is going to do it. God, God, God, that's the emphasis here. That's who Joseph points to and tells this pagan king about. Doesn't lift up himself, he lifts up God. Joseph understood certainly what it meant to humble himself under the mighty hand of God. Joseph's a humble man. And if you want God to promote you for the right reasons, and you want greater responsibility over others, then you first have to be a humble servant and be humble before the Lord. You cannot lead others if you don't know how to follow Christ closely. Now, once Joseph finished interpreting the dream, he took the liberty to give the king some wise counsel. Notice verses 33 through 37. He just spoke out, but God put this on his heart. Now let Pharaoh look for a man discerning and wise and set him over the land of Egypt. Let Pharaoh take action to appoint overseers in charge of the land, and let him exact a fifth of the produce of the lands of Egypt in the 7 years of abundance. Then let them gather all the food of these good years that are coming and store up the grain for food in the cities under Pharaoh's authority, and let them guard it. Let the food become as a reserve for the land for the 7 years of famine, which will occur in the land of Egypt, so that the land will not perish during the famine. Now, the proposal seemed good to Pharaoh and to all his servants. Joseph took the liberty to advise the king to choose a wise man to manage the 7 years of abundance and prosperity. And he said the plan ought to be that when everybody has abundance, what you do is you take a fifth of their abundance and you store it. Tax them, 20% tax. It won't hurt them that much because everybody's prospering. Tax them 20%, store it. When the famine strikes, they have this abundance to fall back on. If you don't do this, you have nothing and everybody's going to suffer. So Joseph was suggesting a well-organized and disciplined approach to handling the coming years of abundance and prosperity. And he said, and you need the right man over it. You need a wise and discerning man to head up this operation. And verse 37 says that Pharaoh thought that was good. He liked that thought, and he discussed it with his advisors. In fact, they liked it, and then they discussed who they should choose. Verse 38, then Pharaoh said to his servants, can we find a man like this in whom is a divine spirit? I don't think they understood the spirit of God, but they wanted somebody who had wisdom from the supernatural to handle this. He said, can we find somebody like this? Now, while this discussion was going on, what do you think Joseph was doing? I'll tell you what he wasn't doing. He wasn't promoting himself for the job. He didn't suggest his own name. He didn't stand in the corner and whisper, Joseph, Joseph. He didn't do that. He didn't whip out his resume and say, you know, I have experience taking care of Potiphar's home, and I've taken care of the jail for a while. And after all, I'm the guy who gave you this thought here. He didn't blow his own horn. He didn't remind them of his remarkable gift of interpreting dreams, or, as I said, his past administrative experience in Potiphar's house and the prison. No, Joseph just remained silent, silent while they talked about the right man for the job. Why? Listen, because Joseph was humble. That's why. And a humble man doesn't brag or promote himself. A humble man doesn't do that. Folks, once again, the passage emphasizes that humility is the key to being exalted. The paradox of this, as I've said a moment ago, is that the way up to a promotion is by going first down in humility. It's a paradox. The way up, you first have to go down. And that's exactly what happened in Joseph's life. God elevated this humble Jewish man. Think about this. This humble Jewish man to be the chief administrator in all of Egypt. It's kind of humorous. Notice verses 39 through 45. So Pharaoh said to Joseph, since God has informed you of all of this, there's no one so discerning and wise as you are. You shall be over my house, and according to your command, all my people shall do homage. Only in the throne I'll be greater than you. Pharaoh said to Joseph, see, I have set you over all the land of Egypt. Then Pharaoh took off his signet ring from his hand and put it on Joseph's hand and clothed him in garments of fine linen and put the gold necklace around his neck. He made him ride in his second chariot, and they proclaimed before him, bow the knee, and he set him over all the land of Egypt. Moreover, Pharaoh said to Joseph, though I am Pharaoh, yet without your permission, no one shall raise his hand or foot in all the land of Egypt. Then Pharaoh named Joseph Zaphnath-Paneah, and he gave him Asnath, the daughter of Potipharah, priest of On, as his wife, and Joseph went forth over the land of Egypt. Pharaoh gave Joseph the job because he recognized that God had given this man wisdom and discernment. And just like that, Joseph went from the pit to the palace. Just like that. He was now second in command over all of Egypt. He was given Pharaoh's official signet ring. You know what that meant? Pharaoh would take that ring and he would stamp it in the wax of sealed documents that would make it official. Joseph now had that authority. Anything he stamped now had Pharaoh's authority on it. In addition, he was given royal clothes and his own chariot to ride around in, an absolute power under Pharaoh. The king also gave him an Egyptian name. We're not sure what that means, that long word that I read. We're not sure exactly what that means. Most think it means something like God has spoken and he lives. He also gave Joseph an Egyptian wife. Joseph, you know who he reminds me of? Cinderella. That's who he reminds me of. Just a few hours ago, he was an unshaven, just ragged, forgotten prisoner wasting away in a dungeon. And now he's wearing royal clothes. He's got a gold necklace around him. He's got the king's ring on his finger. He rides around in a chariot, and when it goes by, people have to bow down to him. I wonder if his own dream many years earlier came to his mind that your family is going to bow down to you. I just wonder. Eventually they will. I don't know how quick Joseph caught on to this. Maybe it was immediate. But listen, this is an incredible story. This is the exaltation of Joseph. How do we explain Joseph's exaltation? You just explain it that God did it. God sovereignly brought about the circumstances, orchestrated his promotion, and God honored Joseph because Joseph honored the Lord with humility. And folks, God still works the same way. God hasn't changed. You're not going to be promoted prime minister of Egypt, but you can be promoted. you can be given more areas of responsibility if it's in God's sovereign plan and if you'll humble yourself. Because Jesus said, if you want to be great in his kingdom, then you first have to be a humble servant of all. And you know what that really means in practical terms? It means that you've got to stop thinking about yourself. It means that you've got to look for others to serve. It means that you put others before yourself. It means that perhaps you need to make a phone call just to see how somebody is doing. It means that you need to serve in a ministry for the sake of ministry. It means that perhaps you need to make a meal for somebody. It means that you put others first before yourself. That's what it means, that you care about others. And though our pride, quite frankly, pushes all of us to exalt ourselves above others, and you'll never get over that until you're in the Lord's presence, that pride just pushes us. You know what? The Spirit of God is greater than our pride. And the Spirit of God gives us the grace to deny ourselves and to walk in humility. It's a choice that you make, not only each day, but every moment of each day. Let's bow for prayer. And as we do, we need to respond in our own lives to these truths. If you struggle with the whole issue of others being promoted ahead of you, then you need to honestly confront your sin of pride. Now, that may hurt, but that's okay. God often hurts us before he ministers grace to us. Let God refine you into a humble servant. Admit your pride to him. Let him refine you into a humble servant, and let him sovereignly work out the details of your elevation. No scheming, no conniving, no jealousy, no manipulating. Just let God be the God of your promotion. You do that? And if you aren't a believer in Jesus Christ, then your focus needs to be not so much on your humility, but on Christ's humility. Because Jesus Christ humbled himself for your sake, for my sake, for everyone's sake. He humbled himself by dying on the cross so that we could have eternal life, because that's the only way any of us could ever be saved from our sins. One had to die in our place, and one special one, the only one who could take on our sins, not just a man, but the God-man. He took on your sins forever, eternally, so that if you repent of your sin and trust him, you can be forgiven. And I invite you, if God is tugging at your heart to come to faith in Christ, I invite you to come up after the service. Speak to one of our leaders, and he'll be happy to speak to you privately about trusting Christ. Father, we look back a passage like this, and we see that this story happened so many years ago, thousands of years ago, and yet it's so relevant, so practical for us. Lord, we do appreciate in the historical, cultural setting that Joseph was raised up by you to preserve your people. But we also realize, Lord, that you didn't just raise him for the sake of raising him. There were principles behind this, principles that apply to us, and you sovereignly did this. Lord, we want you to be Lord of our promotions, Lord of our expanded areas of responsibilities, and we pray that you'll help us to think differently about these things. We also pray that you'll help us to be humble, Lord. Show us ways that we could serve others and not be consumed with ourselves. Lord, we battle our pride, we battle our flesh. And yet we know that we've been given a divine nature. We have the resources of the Holy Spirit who lives within us. We have the resources of the Word of God that tells us how we behave, in the grace of God, which gives us the strength to behave properly. And so I pray that you'll help us, Lord, to deal with our pride, to confess it, to repent, to truly be humble, to think about not who we can lead, but who we can serve. Lord, I also pray for those in our midst here who may not know Jesus Christ in a personal way. Maybe they're religious. Maybe they're even a member of a certain church or denomination, but they've never trusted the Savior. And I pray that you'll draw them to yourself, that today might be the day of their salvation. And I pray this in Jesus' name. Amen.
1: And that's our message for today. 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
8: In the new movie, The End of Oak Street, a struggling family suddenly has a lot bigger problems when their entire neighborhood gets scooped up and transported back to the Mesozoic era. One second, Greg and Denise Platt are bickering about something insignificant. The next, they're trying to keep their two teens from becoming dinosaur appetizers. Despite obvious Jurassic Park vibes, The End of Oak Street's focus is on an ordinary family facing extraordinary circumstances with redemptive moments along the way. That said, viewers will also face intense PG-13 violence, profanity, and suggestions of same-gender attraction. So we're giving this sci-fi thriller a 2.5 out of 5 for family friendliness. 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I'm Adam Holtz with the Plugged In Movie Review by Focus on the Family.
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12: When George Washington accepted command of the Continental Army, Americans were fighting a king and determined not to replace one form of unchecked power with another. Washington understood the difference between authority and ownership. In 1775, he declared, "When we assume the soldier, we do not lay aside the citizen." Even as commander of America's army, Washington remembered that he remained one of the people and that the power entrusted to him was never his to keep. He did not fight to rule America. He fought so Americans could govern themselves. Washington's example gave the young nation something more than victory. It gave America a standard for leadership. Those who hold power must remain accountable to the people they serve. Because in a free nation, leadership is not ownership. It is a duty and a trust.
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13: With SRN News, I'm Ron Taylor. The United States is imposing 50% tariffs on $20 billion worth of Canadian products after latch-ditch negotiations failed to resolve the latest strain in already tense relations between the historic allies. Canada says it will retaliate. President Trump's import tax takes effect Saturday, will hit about 5% of what Canada ships to the U.S. every year, including products ranging from hockey sticks to tongue depressors. Canadian Prime Minister Mark Carney says Canada will match those tariffs dollar for dollar to protect their workers and businesses. The wildfires burning across Europe this summer have exposed potentially deadly threat lurking beneath the blackened landscape, rusty bombs and mines from World War I and II. The explosives now threaten crews fighting the fires. Some of the weapons have exploded in the intense heat. Blasts have been reported in France, Belgium, Germany, and the Netherlands. This is SRN News.
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18: If Christ is my life, there are no accidents. There are things that God may allow. There are some things that God sends. There are attention getters that God brings into our life. No such thing as an accident. God, who is able to keep us, to protect us, to provide for us, and to guide us, there's no such thing as an accident. God is sovereign and powerful enough to protect us in any and every given situation. When God wants to get our attention and he allows something unusual to happen, we have to look to say, Lord, what do you say?
19: God intends to lead us and guide us, but sometimes we're simply not listening. We might be praying, but our focus is really on something else. Welcome to In Touch, the teaching ministry of Dr. Charles Stanley. Before the Lord can communicate with us, he often has to get our attention. And that's what we'll learn about as we continue our series on listening to God. Let's listen in to Dr. Stanley's message.
18: If I am walking in the Spirit and listening to him, I'm going to be able to perceive what God is saying to me at that given time. The problem is we don't always walk in the Spirit. We're not always living in the Spirit or by the Spirit. There are times we choose to do things our own way, make it go our own way, do our own thing. We've got our own plans, and sometimes we are headed so fast in a given direction that if God spoke, he couldn't be heard because now we're not listening to him. Sometimes we are so prone to listen to what other people think, other people's opinions, their attitudes, getting their approval and their praise, we can't even hear God speak. What I want to talk about today is this. How does God get our attention when he wants to speak to us? Verse 1, chapter 3 of Exodus. Now Moses was pasturing the flock of Jethro, his father-in-law, the priest of Midian. He led the flock to the west side of the wilderness and came to Horeb, the mountain of God. Now watch this. And the angel of the Lord appeared to him in a blazing fire from the midst of a bush. And he looked, and behold, the bush was burning with fire, yet the bush was not consumed. Now listen. So Moses said, I must turn aside now and see this marvelous sight while the bush is not burned up. When the Lord saw that he turned aside to look, God called to him from the midst of the bush and said, Moses, Moses. And he said, here I am. Out of a situation unlike anything he'd ever experienced before, God got his attention. He had never seen anything like that. Something so unusual, he had to stop and ask. Then God spoke to him. What you and I must do is to learn to live and listen. Look for the presence of God in every circumstance of life. Now listen to me. You hear people who are looking for demons behind every bush. Forget it. A child of God walking in the Spirit is to look for the handiwork, the footprint, and the handprint of Almighty God in every single situation of life. If God is sovereign and you and I are His kept children, there's no such thing as an accident in the life of a child of God. If you and I, listen, if we have and we do have the life of Jesus Christ within us, He said, Christ, who is your life? If Christ is my life, there are no accidents. There are things that God may allow. There are some things that God sends. There are attention getters that God brings into our life. No such thing as an accident. God in His sovereign will, He says, God who is able to keep us. God is the keeper of His children. That's why He said Jesus is the shepherd and we're the sheep. To protect us, to provide for us, and to guide us, there's no such thing as an accident. God is sovereign and powerful enough to protect us in any and every given situation. When God wants to get our attention and He allows something unusual to happen, we are to look to say, Lord, what are you saying? For example, suppose you went in tomorrow morning and your boss said to you 30 minutes after you got there, I want to tell you, hate to tell you this, but as of right now, I'm having to let you go. I'll give you 2 weeks pay and that's it. I don't have any real explanation. That's just the way it is. You may do one of three things. You may begin to wring your hands and think, how am I going to do this? What in the world is going to happen? What is my wife going to say? What are my friends going to think? What are my fellow employees going to say? And then you may say, God, why are you doing this to me? Why have you allowed this to happen to me? I go to church. I give my tithe. I try to be obedient. Listen, the response is none of that. The response is, Lord, what are you saying? Because listen, if God is in everything, and if He's not God. He's in everything in some fashion, form, or the other. If He's in everything, the natural, normal, proper response for the believer, whatever the situation is, Lord, what are you saying? I just want to hear from you. Because the same God who gave the man the job, the same God who allowed the job to be taken away, or who took it away Himself, is the same God who's got something else in mind. The goodness of God, the blessing of God, the unusual things that happen in life. All right? Then number seven, if you look in the book of Joshua for a moment, and all of these are ways that God gets our attention. You recall in the seventh chapter of Joshua what's happening. Let me give you a little background. The nation of Israel now, 40 years later, all the adults have died. They've come to the promised land. Their first responsibility is to take the city of Jericho, walled city. They do exactly what God says. Once a day, they march around the city. The seventh day, seven times, blow the trumpet, shout, and the walls come tumbling down. You talking about a victory? I mean, they had a tremendous celebration, praising the Lord. The next challenge is Ai. Ai is just a little old town up the road, not too far. Listen, if you can wipe out Jericho, Ai is a pushover. So they send up a small band of soldiers to take care of Ai. You know, just get rid of that and let's get on with the next city. What happens? God gets their attention. They come back humiliated. They lost a number of men. They came back, and it's interesting what the Bible says in verse 5. Because when Jericho's walls came tumbling down, the fear of God penetrated every single nation within the realm of the promised land. Listen, they were on the home ground of their enemies, men who were trained in battle. They were on the home ground of their enemies who knew the land better than they did. The defeat of Jericho put the fear of God in the hearts of their enemies. But listen to what these people felt when they came back after Ai, a little small city, having been humiliated into defeat. The scripture says in the last phrase of verse 5, they struck them down on the descent. So the hearts of the people melted and became as water. These who before were like steel and like iron. We are walking in the will of God and God is going to conquer this nation for us. And now that same steel heart moves. What? He says it becomes water. Their hearts melt and become like water. They were scared to death. Friend, isn't that a description of us sometimes? Listen to me carefully. When God has blessed you spiritually, when God has blessed you financially, when God has done something super in your life, whatever its nature may be, friend, that is the time to remember Ai. I don't mean to be afraid now. I'm not talking about thinking, oh God, what are you going to do? He's just going to bless you. But you see, His blessings should bring about the response of thanksgiving and praise and our very precise, exact attention, because following a great blessing from God, the next step must be in the right direction. We must be sensitive to the voice of God. What is God saying? Lest we become proud, egotistical, take for granted, self-dependent, self-secure, and take God's blessing and ruin the whole thing. So what does he do? He lets failure come. How many men in business have experienced failure, and they've said, I don't understand this, I can't figure out what's happened. They just turn around and go right back into it, not to stop to think, Lord, what are you trying to say to me? Now listen, there is a difference in failing and being a failure. My failure in this given incident may prove to be the greatest stepping stone to success in my life if I am wise enough in the midst of that failure to say, Lord, what are you saying? You must be trying to get my attention about something in my life. If failure today can make you a success tomorrow, aren't you willing to fail in a small thing to succeed in a larger thing? Having failed does not make you a failure, but having failed and responding properly can be the stepping stone to the greatest success in your life. They failed only to be successful thereafter. All right? Then here's one that nobody likes. On over to Judges, chapter 6. How does God get our attention? If we had our way, probably this would be one of the last ones you would choose. Sometimes to get our attention, God dries up our finances. Now, how many of you like that approach? Isn't it amazing? God knows exactly what it takes, doesn't he? All right, listen to what's happening here. In the book of Judges, the whole theme of the book of Judges is this. Every man did what was right in his own eyes, had his own thing going, doing his own thing. The whole nation of Israel did. Time after time after time, they were falling into idolatry, intermarrying with the heathens of their day. And the scripture says the sons of Israel did what was evil in the sight of the Lord, and the Lord gave them into the hands of Midian 7 years. Now, here's what they did. Remembering that these were agricultural people and herdsmen and so forth. It says that the Midianites prevailed against them, drove the people of Israel in verse 2 into the dens, the mountains, the caves, and the strongholds. For it was when Israel had sown that the Midianites would come up with the Amalekites and the sons of the east and go against them. They would come against them and destroy the produce of the earth as far as Gaza, leave no sustenance in Israel as well as no sheep, ox, or donkeys. They would come up with their livestock and their tents. They would come in like locusts for number. But they and their camels were innumerable, and they came into the land to devastate it. So Israel was brought very low because of Midian, and the sons of Israel then cried to the Lord. When did they cry to the Lord? When God took away every material possession they had and drove them into the dens, the caves, the mountains to hide for their lives. God knew exactly what it would take to get their attention. That is, take away all their material possessions. Has God ever dried up your finances? Listen, it may have been that one time in your life, it was like an ocean. God started drying it up. Then it became like a sea. Then it dried it up to a river. Then it dried up to a creek. Then it dried up to a stream. Then it dried it up to a little fountain. And then finally cut the whole thing off. You ask the average man, what is the toughest way for God to get your attention? And he'll tell you, if God dries up my finances, that's a tough way to have to hear from God. There are people seated right here today that I know personally whom God dried up everything they had. I mean, he dried it up. It's like gunpowder. There wasn't anything left. He got their attention. But it took God getting their attention to force them to face an issue in their life. And you see, if God wants to bless you, and I'm not saying that he's going to bless everybody the same financially. That's not God's plan. He knows exactly what you and I need. And he knows how much we need. He can dry up a poor man's small salary to get his attention just as quickly as he'll dry up a rich man's wealth to get his attention. The issue is not how much. There's nothing to do with it. The issue is, what is the way and the means God can use to get our attention to say, Lord, what are you saying to me? And drying up the finances is one way. He just dried up everything. He took everything Israel had and drove them to the mountains and the caves and the dens to get their attention. What was their response? The Bible says the sons of Israel cried to the Lord. What did God do? He delivered them from the Midianites and blessed them. All right. Look in Numbers chapter 21 for a moment. Another way that God gets our attention, and that is through tragedy. In the 21st chapter of Numbers, here's a scripture that is referred to in John chapter 3 when Jesus was talking to Nicodemus. The people of Israel had been blessed of God. And verse 4 says, they set out from Mount Hor by the way of the Red Sea to go around the land of Edom. And the people became impatient because of the journey. They didn't want to bypass the Edomites, but God didn't want them fighting the Edomites. So they had to bypass the Edomites. It was a rather long and difficult journey. The people spoke against God and Moses. Here's what they said. Why have you brought us up out of Egypt to die in the wilderness? Isn't it strange how short our memory is under the whips of the taskmasters of the Egyptians, and here they are free? God's provided for them. Listen to what they're complaining about. Why have you brought us up out of Egypt to die in the wilderness? There's no food, no water, and we loathe this miserable food that you keep raining out of heaven. We're sick and tired of that. Oh, is that right? So what does God do? The Lord sent fiery serpents among the people and bit the people, and many of them died. And what happens? The people came to Moses and said, we've sinned because we've spoken against the Lord and you. Intercede with the Lord that he may remove the serpents from us. And Moses interceded for the people, and God answered their prayer. You say, well, does God send tragedy to get our attention? You and I have no right to look at anybody else's circumstances and say, well, the reason that happened in their life is God's trying to. We don't have the right to do that. But we should look at every tragic situation to ask God, what are you trying to say? When tragedy takes place, you and I need to ask ourselves the question, Lord, what are you trying to say? Then let me mention one last one. Second Chronicles, look there for a moment, if you will. Hezekiah was a pretty good king. Same thing happened to him, happens to lots of folks. The Lord had blessed him. They had just come through a tremendous victory. 185,000 Assyrians. 185,000 Assyrians had been wiped out in the wink of God's eye. One angel took care of the whole crowd. The scripture says, so the Lord saved, verse 22 of chapter 32, the Lord saved Hezekiah, the inhabitants of Jerusalem, from the hand of Sennacherib, the king of Assyria, and from the hand of all others, and guided them on every side. Blessed, blessed, blessed was Hezekiah. But listen to what happened. Many were bringing gifts to the Lord at Jerusalem and choice presents to Hezekiah, king of Judah, so that he was exalted in the sight of all nations thereafter. In those days, Hezekiah became mortally ill. And he prayed to the Lord. And the Lord spoke to him and gave him a sign, but Hezekiah gave no return for the benefit he received because his heart was proud. Therefore, God came on him and on Judah and Jerusalem. Somebody says, God doesn't ever make anybody sick. Go back to David's son. He struck him with sickness. Hezekiah became mortally ill. Why do you think he became mortally ill? God didn't just put that in between two verses that talk about his pride. One of the ways that God gets our attention is through sickness and through affliction. For example, how did God get the attention of Saul of Tarsus on the Damascus road on his way to destroy the church of God? He blinded his eyes. And for 3 days, he couldn't see anything. You don't think that got his attention? You better believe it did. Now, let me say this. I don't think we can say God uses any one of these on anybody. He may use a combination of them. I know in my own heart, the two that he uses most on me is, number one, a restlessness in my spirit, and number two, if I don't listen to that, he just lays me out physically. It things I bring on myself. I can't blame anybody. You say, well, did God make you that way? I'll tell you what, listen to me. When you and I are not listening to God and the conflict is within us and God's trying to get our attention, the restlessness, we make foolish decisions physically. Too much work, not enough rest, no recreation, whatever it might be, till finally God just lays us out and gets our attention. Now listen to me carefully. I believe in healing. I don't believe that God's for healing lines. I believe that God will do it anytime he says he will. He says if there's anybody sick, call for the elders of the church. Let them go and lay hands on them. Anoint them with oil and pray. Getting their hearts cleaned out first before you can ask for any healing to go on, because more than likely what brought it on was something spiritual internal anyway. You ask any medical doctor, he'll tell you 75% of the people in the hospitals are there because of something going on the inside of them that has resulted in something physical. Thank God nobody came and prayed for me until God was finished dealing with me. We have to be very, very careful when we go to pray for somebody to be healed, that we don't get in the way of God of doing what God is in the process of doing. God laid me aside to turn my life around radically, and I needed it. The worst thing that could have happened was to have been healed and have missed what God did. Listen, God wasn't about to heal me till he straightened Charles Stanley out on the inside. And when he dealt with me, I began to get well. On the last Friday, when God settled it all between myself and him, I began to get well. God brought me to a decision that was absolutely necessary to be made, had to be made, and I'm sure I would never have made if he hadn't laid me down and forced me to face the issue. You say, well, you sound mighty rebellious and stubborn. Maybe I am. I don't want to be. I don't choose to be. But I'm sure that sometimes as we move along, God knows what it takes. That's why sometimes we complain about these things when they happen. But I hope I'm in the process of learning. If God lays you down, look up and ask, Lord, what are you trying to say? So I've given you 10 ways that God may use to get your attention. He doesn't use them all the same way on the same people. Here's his omniscience. He knows exactly. Listen to me. He knows exactly what it'll take at this point in your life to get your attention. And I simply want to ask you one question. Have you seen any of these things occurring and reoccurring in your life over a period of time that you can say, my goodness me, that's what God's been trying to do in my life? Then, my friend, look up and listen and tell him that you're all ears, not just to hear, but to hear in order to obey, in order that God's loving care for you may protect you for the present and for the future.
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19: 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Since God is trustworthy, we really shouldn't hesitate following his direction. We can trust his plan. With encouragement for believers, here's a moment with Charles Stanley.
22: If I should ask you, do you love God?
18: Why, sure.
22: Well, are you obeying him? He says, if you love me, you will obey me. Watch this. Not only if we love him will we obey him, but if we love him, listen, we desire to obey him because we understand he has the best for us. There's no way to improve on God's plan. Nobody ever has. It cannot be done. And God has the best plan for your life. Lord, I'm going to do what you tell me to do. I don't know how it's going to work out. Sometimes we don't. God, it looks like it's going to be painful. Looks like it's going to be hurtful. Looks like I'm going to get rejected. Looks like I'm going to lose in this whole deal. But if this is what you want me to do, I'm going to obey you because I love you. Now, obeying God's not always easy. But listen, if you live by this principle, you will be blessed all your life, no matter what. Obey God, the sovereign of the universe, the author of love, the giver of every good and perfect gift. If you love me, he says you will obey me. If you obey me and leave all the consequences to me, I will take care of your consequences. And you see, for a person to disobey God, here's what they say. I don't like what he wants. I don't want what he wants. Or I think I can improve on this. Or I'm going to do it my way. You cannot improve on the best. Obey God, leave all the consequences to him. You realize what that means? That means you don't have to worry about a lot of things.
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23: So the one argument that atheists cannot answer is the fact that each of us have a morality. Morality, convictions, consciousness. Consciousness is the greatest witness or testimony against the evolutionary theory because it speaks of a deeper part of who we are. The part that you and I have as a spirit and as a mind. That's why, listen, knowing God is the only fit. That's why, let's be honest, the world around us, even to the person who's the most staunch atheist, down deep inside knows that their belief system isn't working. It doesn't work. Atheists only have the luxury of being an atheist when their life doesn't have any problems. But when trouble hits, notice, even the atheist calls out to God. So it just doesn't work, friends. God is there, and there's no getting away from it.
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13: With SRN News, I'm Ron Taylor. The United States is imposing 50% tariffs on $20 billion worth of Canadian products after last-ditch negotiations failed to resolve the latest strain in already tense relations between the historic allies. Canada says it will retaliate. President Trump's import tax takes effect Saturday, will hit about 5% of what Canada ships to the U.S. every year, including products ranging from hockey sticks to tongue depressors. Canadian Prime Minister Mark Carney says Canada will match those tariffs dollar for dollar to protect their workers and businesses. The wildfires burning across Europe this summer had exposed potentially deadly threat lurking beneath the blackened landscape. Rusty bombs and mines from World War I and II. The explosives now threaten crews fighting the fires. Some of the weapons have exploded in the intense heat. Blasts have been reported in France, Belgium, Germany, and the Netherlands. This is SRN News.
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1: 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Some friendships are desirable, others are dangerous. Today, Dr. David Jeremiah shares Solomon's wisdom on fostering healthy relationships. To share, power up your personal relationships, personal friendships. Here's David.
8: Well, the Bible tells us that Solomon was the wisest man who ever lived. I don't know if that would be true today if we look back over all of history, but probably so. When he writes about personal relationships, he speaks to the heart. And today, we're going to talk about Solomon's words about friendship and relationships right here on the weekend edition of Turning Point.
9: You know, there are many Christians that you meet from time to time who say, I don't really need friends, I have the Lord. I've heard that. And when you get to know them, you know why they don't have any friends. But how many of you know that God does his best work through other people, and that he does his best loving through people, that God put us on this earth and then he put us together on this earth so that we could express love and friendship one to another? And life is so difficult that we all need friends, don't we? And you show me a person who says he doesn't need a friend or she doesn't need a friend, and I'll show you a person who is proud and arrogant and soon headed for a fall. Because all of us have tremendous needs in our lives for friendship. And even now as I say that, some of you are thinking of the friends that you have in your life who are so special to you. When I talk about friends, what do I mean? There are frankly four different levels of friends that you need to know about. First of all, there are contact friends. People you meet in your daily life. People that you pass. The acquaintances. The people that you know. The people that you say hello to. You might say of them, they're my friends, but they're basically just contact friends, people that you meet from time to time, but you don't know them and they don't really know you. And then there are casual friends, people who have common interests with you, people who like the same things you like, people who you can talk about certain subjects with and know that you're in agreement. Maybe they're Democrats and you're a Democrat. Maybe they're Republicans and you're Republicans. I guarantee you're having lots of conversation with your friends these days. And then there are people you might call close friends. Those with whom you share common goals. Maybe it's your partner in business, your neighbor at home, someone you sit with at church, someone you feel close to. But the kind of friendship that I want to talk about from the book of Proverbs is not any of the three that I have mentioned, but rather I want to talk about committed friends. A person who cares enough about you to confront you when you're wrong. One who stays with you in the thick and the thin. If you have one friend like that, you are blessed indeed. And you ought to count it all joy that God has given you one somebody like that. If you have two, you are the richest of all people. Because friends like that are a rare commodity in today's busy, impersonal world. And you need to choose your friends carefully. Because if you want a friend who's going to be committed to you, you want to make sure you get the right one. In the book of Proverbs, the word friend, companion, neighbor are sometimes a translation of the same Old Testament word. And in the 27th chapter of the book of Proverbs, by implication or by statements that connect with other proverbs, we can discover five different kinds of friendships. The first kind of friend that you're going to meet in the book of Proverbs chapter 27 is a foolish friend. You know, it's possible to have foolish friends. And Proverbs chapter 27 and verse 3 says this, "A stone is heavy and sand is weighty, but a fool's wrath is heavier than both of them." Now remember, the book of Proverbs is a very visual book. So when you read these Proverbs, try to think in your mind the picture that they're painting. Verse 22 says, "Though you grind a fool in mortar with a pestle along with crushed grain, yet his foolishness will still not depart from him." What that's saying in so many words in today's vernacular, you can beat him to a pulp and he'll still be foolish. Back in Proverbs chapter 1 and verse 7, it says, "The fear of the Lord is the beginning of knowledge, but fools despise wisdom and instruction." The Bible says you can end up, if you're not careful, with friendships

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4: Just like them. Proverbs 13:20 is the key verse in this point. Listen carefully. He who walks with wise men will be wise, but the companion or the friend of fools will be destroyed. I cannot emphasize this enough, that the choice you make of your friendships will be so much the determination of your life. That if you choose bad friends, they will have bad influence on you. The peer pressures that young people face when they're drawn in to the kinds of things that friendships can do to them if they're wrong. We could write a book about those stories. They're sad indeed. Business alliances are the same when we grow into adulthood. If we're not careful, we end up forging alliances with people who do not share the same goals that we have and will take us in the wrong direction. Now, the Bible is not saying that we should have no friends who are outside of the faith. That is isolationism. And for so long, fundamentalists and separatists have said, if you're a Christian, you should only have Christian friends. My goodness, how are we going to win the world if we don't have friendships with those in the world? I'm not talking here about casual friendships or contact friendships. I'm talking here about committed friendships. You don't want to forge a committed friendship with somebody who doesn't embrace your values and your God. Because if you are not careful, that committed friendship will cause you to move from your commitment to the greatest friend you ever had in your life, the Lord Jesus himself. I think this is what James was trying to get across in his epistle in the fourth chapter when he said, "Do you not know that friendship with the world is enmity with God? Whoever therefore wants to be a friend of the world makes himself an enemy of God." It's a good reminder that it is possible to have foolish friendships that can lead you astray. A preacher of another generation logged this story in one of his books. He said, "I frequently go down to the penitentiary to visit a man who was serving a life term. This is how it happened. He had not been long in this country. He was from another country. One evening, he went out with a group of men who had invited him to accompany them. The first thing he knew, they were robbing a store. In the shooting which ensued, the woman was fatally wounded. Sometime afterward, the young man, who did not even know that a murder had been committed and who actually had nothing to do with it, was picked up and interrogated by the police, whom he told frankly that he had been out that night with a group of men. He was tried and sentenced to life in prison for murder, and legally so, as he was in the company of those who had committed the crime. It was just one night of thoughtless, careless friendship, and it ruined his life." I don't want to make this bigger than it is, but I do want to tell you that your choice of friends is critical according to the Word of God. Somebody said, "Well, I want to forge a relationship with them and I will influence them my way." It almost always is a two-way influence. Sometimes I hear unknowing young people, Christian young people, I'm sad to say, tell me that they're planning to forge the most intimate of friendships, a marriage with somebody who's not a believer, with the excuse that they'll win them after the marriage. And I can tell you, if you want to study the statistics on that one, you will not do it. Because most people are on their best behavior before marriage, and then after marriage comes, they settle into their old patterns. Foolish friends. Let me talk for a moment about faithful friends. For here in this same passage of Scripture, in the sixth verse of the 27th chapter, we read, "Faithful are the wounds of a friend, but the kisses of an enemy are deceitful." Now, let's take the last part of that verse and understand what it says so that we can understand the first part of it. The last part of the verse says, "The kisses of an enemy are deceitful." And if you have your Bibles open to the 27th chapter, if you'll go back into Proverbs chapter 26, beginning at the 23rd verse, you will find a little commentary on that section of chapter 27.

0: 7, verse 6. In verse 23, it says this. Listen to this. Fervent lips with a wicked heart are like earthenware covered with silver dross. He who hates disguises it with his lips and lays open deceit within himself. When he speaks kindly, do not believe him, for there are seven abominations in his heart. Now, I want you to get the picture that the writer of Proverbs paints with his little word picture. He says that fervent lips with a wicked heart are like an earthen jar covered with silver, a silver-covered earthen jar. In other words, what you see on the outside is what's not on the inside. These people are fervent in their friendship words, in their flattering tongue, but in their heart there is deceit. In fact, it says in this chapter, there are seven abominations in their heart. You can't always tell a friend by their friendliness, can you? Do you know that some people are born strokers? By that I mean, they can't help it. They just have to stroke you every time they see you. You're the most wonderful person in the world. That's the most wonderful message I've ever heard. You're the greatest preacher who ever lived. And I'm thinking, where have these people been? I mean, it's wonderful to be complimented, and we always appreciate reinforcement in the areas where we serve and what we do. But when a person is overwhelmed in that regard, when he continues with that over and over again, sometimes you have to stop and ask, what's that person up to? What's really going on in their heart? You know, when a person is your true friend, just a word will do. But if they have another agenda, sometimes it is in the multiplication of words that you become suspicious. And the writer of Proverbs says we have every right to do that, because there is a kind of friend who is faithless, who will say one thing with his lips, who will humor your fancies and flatter your pride, but down in their heart, they have another agenda. Faithful friends do not try to force their personal opinions on the lives of others. They try to help in a biblical way, and you can always spot it if you watch for it. Romans 15:2 gives us a little definition of a faithful friend. Let each of us please his neighbor for his good, leading to edification, building up. Ephesians 4:2 says it this way, with all lowliness and gentleness, with long-suffering, bearing up one another in love. And Proverbs 9:8 adds this warning, do not correct a scoffer, lest he hate you. Rebuke a wise man, and he will love you. It's interesting that a faithful friend is a friend who doesn't always tell you what you want to hear. How many of you have a spouse like that? You bristle, and then you go away to think, why, there's no person in the whole world that loves me more than this woman. And why would she say that if she didn't love me enough to help me? When you're a young preacher, as I was once, be careful how you laugh. When you're a young preacher and you're just getting started, it's so easy to fall into the pitfalls of repeating phrases and sentences and doing things that you wish you wouldn't do, and you don't think about it. But after a while, when the emotion of the meeting is over and you have a chance to sit down, you're reminded by the one who loves you, you did it again. You did it again. And that's so helpful. It's wonderful to have a friend you trust to help you through those times, to rebuke you when you need to be rebuked in a kind way. If you have a friend like that, you are rich indeed. You have a faithful friend, according to the book of Proverbs. General Grant had a lawyer by the name of John A. Rawlins. He was closer to General Grant than any other man during the war. It was to Rawlins that Grant gave his pledge that he would abstain from intoxicating liquors, which he'd had a problem with. And when he broke that pledge, Rawlins went to him and with great earnestness pleaded with him, for the sake of himself and for the sake of the great and holy cause of the nation, to refrain from strong drink. Faithful were the wounds of that friend. And today, if you go to Washington, in the front of the Capitol at Washington, there stands the magnificent monument of General Grant, sitting on his horse in characteristic pose and flanked on either side by stirring battle scenes. But at the other end of Pennsylvania Avenue, a little to the south of the avenue, is Rawlins Park. And there stands a very ordinary, commonplace statue of Rawlins. And whenever you stand before the great monument of Grant, there in front of the Capitol, think of the other monument and remember the faithful friend who kept Grant on his horse is down at the other end, unnoticed and unheralded. But he was the kind of friend who could say what needed to be said at the right time. One of the things that's happening in Christendom these days, and I believe it's a good thing, is the development of accountability groups. You know, it's so easy to just sail along in your life, not asking any questions and not answering any questions. Something happens to you when you have somebody that asks you the hard questions. You need somebody to ask you those questions, don't you? Somebody to ask you, to look you in the eye and say, are you walking with God? Are you living outwardly what you profess to live? Is it genuine in your heart? That's a faithful friend. My friend, if you don't have one, you need to choose one and get yourself in a situation where you're asking each other some hard questions. Then I want to give you a third kind of friend, and these are the kind we all want. These are fortifying friends. These are friends who come up alongside of you and just encourage you. And you need to have some of those folks too. Chapter 27, verse 9 says it this way. Listen to the imagery of this proverb. Ointment and perfume delight the heart, and the sweetness of a man's friend gives delight by hearty counsel. That's a wonderful proverb. Friendly suggestions are as pleasant as perfume, says the proverb writer. Genuine advice shows that a person really cares. Somebody who comes alongside of you with the right spirit and the right attitude and puts their arm around you and says, I want you to know, and they encourage you and they strengthen you and they help you. And you feel such ease with them, even though you're talking about difficult things. How many of you know it's not usually the message that's the issue, it's the delivery system that comes into play. Sometimes people can come and say things to you and their delivery system's all wrong, the package is all messed up. And what they're saying is true, but the way they say it is so harsh and sometimes sarcastic that you can't get your arms around the message because you can't get past the delivery system. And the writer of Proverbs says that when you bring hearty counsel, it should have the aroma of perfume to it. In other words, it should be a sweet and tender way of helping your friend get the message that's at the core. And not all the wrappings around the outside. That's something you have to work at and develop even in a marriage, isn't it? Learning how to give the message and not let the messenger mess it all up. And when you're with a person like that, you feel such at ease. I think it's sort of like what I read from the words of George Eliot. He defined a friendship like this. He said, oh, the inexpressible comfort of feeling safe with a person, having neither to weigh thoughts or measure words, but to pour them all out just as they are, chaff and grain together, knowing that a faithful hand will take and sift them, keep what is worth keeping, and then with a breath of love, blow the rest away. Isn't that a great thought? Don't you covet somebody like that? It kind of goes along with the fact that every once in a while you need somebody you can just go blow off some steam. Oh, what a privilege it is to have a friend who takes the chaff and the grain together, and what is worth keeping, he keeps, and with love, he blows the rest away. You know, there's a friendship in the Bible that was like that. Do you remember the story of David and Jonathan? You talk about a friendship that had some dynamics that would make it not work. Unless you've read it recently, you might not be aware of the fact that Jonathan was the son of Saul, and Saul hated David. And David was the one who was about to take over Saul's place as king of Israel. And David also was sweet on Saul's daughter. And David and Jonathan were friends. You talk about getting into a complicated friendship. That was one. Because every time they were together, David's viewpoint was, Saul's trying to kill me. And Jonathan was always doing his best to make sure that David was kept safe. And sometime when you get a chance, you should go back to read 1 Samuel and read the record of that story. It is unfortunate that some very evil people have tried to make out of this relationship an inordinate relationship that would not be pleasing to God. But I can tell you on the authority of the Word of God, there was nothing like that. These were two men who loved each other as friends should love. And over again, there's a phrase in the Old Testament that describes their relationship. You will see it in 1 Samuel 18, 1 to 3, where you read, "And when he had finished speaking to Saul, the soul of Jonathan was knit to the soul of David, and Jonathan loved him as his own soul. And Saul took him that day, would not let him go home to his father's house anymore. Then Jonathan and David made a covenant because he loved him as his own soul." In 1 Samuel 20, verse 17, we read, "Now Jonathan again caused David to vow because he loved him, for he loved him as he loved his own soul." And in 1 Samuel 23, 16, we read that Jonathan, Saul's son, arose and went to David in the woods and strengthened his hand in God. I'm telling you what a friend. A friend who knows when you have a need and comes to strengthen you in the hand of God. Well, let me pass on to the fourth kind of friend that's alluded to in the 27th chapter of Proverbs. I was going to put it this way, and I tried to make it a little more acceptable. How about in-your-face friends? How about face-to-face friends? This is similar to what we talked about a few moments ago, but in a positive way. Proverbs 27:17 is a great proverb. It says this, "As iron sharpens iron, so a man sharpens the countenance of his friend." This is the kind of a friend that you get together with and you can really deal with some of the tough issues of life. You can talk about things that are going to make a difference. You can share ideas, and they may not always be coming from the same way. They may be disagreement ideas, but you understand that this is two friends who love each other, sharing the most important things in their life one with another, and the result of it is you both are sharpened and strengthened by the encounter. Oh, what a relationship that can be. Especially if you're in a position of leadership or responsibility, to have somebody who can come and you can share ideas. Sometimes when we travel and we get with other pastors, that's what happens. We sit down in a room together and we talk about what God is doing in the ministry and how we can sharpen one another as face to face we deal with the issues of our lives. Romans 14:19 says, "Therefore, let us pursue the things which make for peace and the things by which one may edify another." I don't know if you've ever remembered this verse from the book of Malachi, but I think this is kind of the same thing. Malachi 3:16 says, "Then those who feared the Lord spoke to one another, and the Lord listened, and he heard them." If you go back and study the book of Malachi, you know this wasn't a pleasant time in the life of these people. But they got together, and they spoke one to another, and the Bible says God listened in. I think God listens into conversations when iron sharpens iron and when friends come together to encourage one another. And the Bible says that that's what happened. And a book of remembrance was written before him for those who fear the Lord and who meditate on his name. Do you know when you have the right kind of conversations between one another and you're sharpening one another and you're encouraging one another, you get enrolled in God's book. And he listens into your conversation and he says, "I saw Jeremiah down there in North Carolina with another brother pastor. And they were sharing the joys and the challenges of the ministry and encouraging one another." God loves that. And he hears it. And that's the kind of friendship you want to develop. Let me give you the last lesson. I just want to call this forever friends. There's a song that we hear a lot of times, "Friends are friends forever." And I always think when these young people are graduating from high school, most of them won't see each other again until the 20th year anniversary. But you can have forever friends, and the book of Proverbs says this, Proverbs 27:10. "Do not forsake your own friend or your father's friend, nor go to your brother's house in the day of your calamity. Better is a neighbor nearby than a brother far away." Did you know that? And Proverbs 17:17 says it this way, even more succinctly, "A friend loves at all times," and listen to this, "a brother is born for adversity." Let me tell you how you can sort out your friends. You want to know the ones that are casual, the ones that are just companions, the ones that are committed? All you have to do is go through a crisis in your life. That's all you have to do. Crisis sorts out your friends like nothing you'll ever imagine. Some of the people you thought would be aren't, and some of the people you didn't think would be are. But the Bible says that a friend, a true friend, is born for adversity. What does that mean? That's what they're there for. You may not even know that they're there hovering around the externals of your life, but when you go through a difficult time, all of a sudden they move in and you discover the love and the strength and the encouragement that such a friend brings to you. Is Jesus your friend? Do you know him? You say, well, Pastor Jeremiah, everybody knows who Jesus is. No, that's a contact friend. Well, I study about him in the Bible. Oh, that's a casual friendship. I'm not talking about that. I want to know if you have a committed friendship with Jesus. Have you committed your life to him as he has committed his life to you? Are you willing to say, Lord Jesus Christ, what you said in your word about me, I accept as true. I am a sinner without any hope, but because you came into this world to be my Savior, I can know eternal life. As you committed yourself to me on the cross, I now commit myself to you, and I accept what you did for me. Because in order for Jesus Christ to be your friend, he first of all must be your Savior. And if you don't know him as your Savior, you can't have him as your friend. I don't know about you, but the friendship I have with Jesus is the most wonderful thing in all the world to me. I say this with deference to a warm and loving relationship with my wife and my family. But my friends, there are times when you just got to get alone with your friend, the Lord Jesus, and pour your heart out to him, because you know that no one else can comprehend, no one else can know. I don't know how I'd get through a day without my friendship with the Lord. And those of you who know him know what I'm talking about, and I want you all to have him as your friend. So if you've never known Jesus Christ as your Savior and your friend, why don't you take that step and show yourself friendly today and invite him into your life?
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4: When George Washington accepted command of the Continental Army, Americans were fighting a king and determined not to replace one form of unchecked power with another. Washington understood the difference between authority and ownership. In 1775, he declared, "When we assume the soldier, we do not lay aside the citizen." Even as commander of America's army, Washington remembered that he remained one of the people and that the power entrusted to him was never his to keep. He did not fight to rule America. He fought so Americans could govern themselves. Washington's example gave the young nation something more than victory. It gave America a standard for leadership. Those who hold power must remain accountable to the people they serve, because in a free nation, leadership is not ownership. It is a duty and a trust.
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6: With SRN News, I'm Ron Taylor. The U.S. and Canada continue to wrangle over trade and tariffs, with the U.S. targeting $20 billion worth of Canada's goods for 50% tariffs. Right away, Canada came back with what Prime Minister Mark Carney said would be a dollar-for-dollar response on U.S. goods. The U.S. taxes are on about 5% of Canada's exports to the country. The U.S. was not willing to give a break to Canada on steel, aluminum, autos, or lumber. No further talks are scheduled at this point.
7: President Trump has announced his administration will temporarily allow more beef imports into the U.S. without triggering higher tariffs. He said yesterday the imported beef will be sold at 25% below current market rates to help American consumers. Stocks rose and trimmed their losses from a shaky week. Yesterday, the S&P 500 rose 0.4%, the Dow gained 1%, the NASDAQ climbed 0.4%. This is SRN News.
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12: You know if you're a hypocrite. 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Everyone thinks you're such a spiritual man, such a spiritual woman. But you know what's going on. 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
12: It's been said you can fool all of the people some of the time. 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

0: In the movie industry, they talk about the suspension of disbelief. It's all make-believe, right? But they try to make the costumes and the special effects and the acting so convincing that it suspends our disbelief. They hope we forget it's fake. Or fiction, if you prefer. Today on A New Beginning, Pastor Greg Laurie points out some people sort of act their way through life. They try to suspend our disbelief about how they're really living. Well, see, that's a fruitless pursuit.
1: So we're in the book of Acts in this series that we're calling The Upside Down Life. And now we're going to see some of the challenges that they face. Though we've seen the Holy Spirit poured out and, you know, thousands of people believing on the day of Pentecost. We've seen a man raised up who was unable to walk from his youth. We've seen a lot of preaching, a lot of powerful things. Now we're going to see some sinful things. Because this is real world life that we're looking at here. This story shows that the early church was not all about romance and redemption. They also had flaws and sinful people. And we see how Jesus dealt with these people. Now, Barnabas is seen giving a gift to the church for the use of ministry. So Ananias and Sapphira see this and they think, wow, look at how the people appreciate this. We want to be seen as virtuous people too. So this is what happens next. And one of the most shocking stories in the Bible, quite candidly. Acts chapter 5, starting in verse 1. I'm reading from the New Living Translation. There was a man named Ananias, who with his wife Sapphira sold some property. He brought part of the property to the apostles, but claimed it was the full amount. His wife agreed to this deception. Underline that, this deception. Then Peter said, Ananias, why has Satan filled your heart? You lied to the Holy Spirit, and you kept some of the money for yourself. This property was yours to sell or not sell, as you wish or not. And after selling it, the money was yours to keep or to give away. Why would you do a thing like this? You're not lying to us, you're lying to God. And as soon as Ananias heard these words, he fell to the ground and died. And everyone who heard about it was terrified. Well, then some young men wrapped him in a sheet, took him out and buried him. About 3 hours later, his wife comes in, not knowing what had happened. Peter asks her, what was this price you and your husband received for the land? She said, yeah, that was the price. Peter said, how could the two of you even think of doing a thing like this, conspiring together to test the Spirit of the Lord? You might underline that phrase, test the Spirit of the Lord. Just outside that door are the young men who buried your husband, and they'll carry you out too. And instantly, she fell to the floor and died, and the young men saw she was dead, and they carried her out and buried her beside her husband. And great fear gripped the entire church and all the others who heard what happened. We'll stop there. How's that for a story? Wow. Why did God deal so severely with these two people? Because they committed a specific sin against the Spirit that still can be committed today. They lied to the Spirit of God. Verse 4, you've not lied to men, but to God. Their sin was they lied to the Holy Spirit. The Holy Spirit is a member of the Trinity, Father, Son, and Holy Spirit. The Holy Spirit has a will. The Holy Spirit has a personality. The Holy Spirit can be specifically sinned against. There are specific sins identified in the Bible that can be committed against the Holy Spirit. For instance, you can insult the Spirit. You can resist the Spirit. You can lie to the Spirit, as the story here shows. And you can blaspheme this Spirit. So what is this about? Again, Ananias and Sapphira were hypocrites. They were playing a part. They were pretending to be something that they were not. They wanted people to think they were really devoted to God when they weren't. Now, before we criticize them, let's just ask ourselves this question. Have we ever done anything like this? The answer is yes. You know, some people always say, I'm going to really just, you know, sing louder and lift my hands higher. And that's all good. We want that. But don't do it in a way where you're drawing unnecessary attention to yourself. God doesn't like it when you do that. Better to be an honest sinner than a lying saint. So don't put this show on. That's what Ananias and Sapphira were doing. They were pretending to be something they were not. The hypocrite extraordinaire was Judas Iscariot. I don't know why it is, but whenever I type the words Judas Iscariot in my Word document and I run spell check, they want to change the last name Iscariot to Escargot. Just Word does not understand the word Iscariot. Judas Escargot. So that was Judas's French brother. I don't know if you know about him. Or maybe his brother who likes snails. I'm not sure. No, there is no Judas Escargot, but there was a Judas Iscariot. And he was a great deceiver. In fact, he was perceived as one of the more virtuous of the disciples. On one occasion, when a woman brought a very expensive perfume to anoint Jesus with, probably a family heirloom worth a lot of money, and she knew he was going to die and she wanted to do something sacrificial, it was Judas Iscariot who spoke up and said, "This is not good stewardship. Could this not have been sold and the money given to the poor?" All the other apostles probably thought, "Yeah, you know, he's got a point. That is true." But then John tells us, yeah, he said this not because he cared about the poor, but because he was stealing money, because he was the treasurer. So Judas put on a good show. To show this, when Jesus in the upper room said, "One of you is going to betray me," to each disciple, they said, "Is it me?" They didn't all point in unison at Judas and say, "It's Judas, isn't it?" They didn't know. No one suspected. And then the ironic thing is Judas betrays our Lord for 30 pieces of silver. He goes to the religious leaders and he says, "The one I kiss, that's the one you're looking for." So they go into the Garden of Gethsemane where Christ is there with his disciples. He's just literally sweat blood as he's under the pressure of what is about to come. And as Judas approaches Christ with the temple guard with their swords and their shields and their spears and their torches, Jesus says, "Friend, why have you come?" Did Jesus know why Judas was coming? Of course. He had already called him out in the upper room and said, "You're the one who will betray me." But unnoticed by Judas, Christ was offering this betrayer one last chance to repent. But Judas was such a hypocrite, he betrays Jesus with a kiss. Why not just point at him and say, "There he is, get him"? Because in religious art, you always know who Jesus is. Everyone has sort of dusty robes and muted colors. Jesus is a pure white robe, just came from the dry cleaners, with a blue sash. Where did the blue sash come from? I don't know, but Jesus has the blue sash, right? Well, that's religious art. That's not reality. He blended into a crowd like any other man would. He didn't glow in the dark, you know. So Judas had to say, "The guy I kiss, that's Jesus." But when he betrays our Lord with a kiss, in the Greek, it's implied that he kissed him over and over again. He wanted to appear devout, even though he was literally betraying the Lord. What a horrible thing. That is what a hypocrite does. It's been said, you can fool all of the people some of the time. You can fool some of the people all of the time. But you can't fool God any of the time. Am I talking to a hypocrite right now? If so, please stand up. No, don't. You probably wouldn't. But you know if you're a hypocrite. You know. Like right now, you're sitting here in church with your wife and your family, or you're alone, and everyone thinks you're such a spiritual man, such a spiritual woman. But you know what's going on. You know you're going to go home and look at porn. You know you're in an extramarital relationship. You know you're living in a lifestyle that's contrary to Scripture. You know that you're lying to people to make more money. You know that you're doing fill in blank here. And you keep doing it, and you have no intention of stopping that thing. That's hypocrisy. Now, if you tell me I come in with a struggle, and I need help, and I need prayer, that's understood. There's a difference between that person and the other person. Don't be that person, because you're lying to the Spirit.
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2: Well, we're talking about lying and other significant spiritual dangers today as Pastor Greg presents his message, Honest to God. Let's continue.
1: I mentioned specific sins that can be committed against the Spirit. There's lying to the Spirit, and there's grieving the Spirit. That's mentioned in Ephesians where Paul says, don't grieve the Spirit. And he talks about anger and backbiting and slander and other things that you can do to actually make the Holy Spirit sad or sorrowful. There's another sin you can commit against the Spirit called quenching the Spirit. The Bible says, quench not the Spirit. What does that mean? That means that you're trying to stop the Spirit from the work he wants to do in your life. The idea is of quenching a fire. You know, like when you go camping. How many of you like to camp? Right, okay. Some people like to go glamping. That's a new thing, right? Sort of a nicer version of camping. There were giant motor homes with big TVs on the outside and okay, whatever. So you're out at your campsite and you set up your fire and it's time to break camp. So you extinguish the fire. Can't just leave fires going, right? But sometimes the Holy Spirit will prompt you to do something. The Holy Spirit will say, I want you to put that phone down and open your Bible. The Holy Spirit says, I want you to start a conversation with that person. He doesn't say it audibly, but it's sort of a nudge. It's a leading to just go do that thing. I want you to do this. And we'll say, no, that's quenching the Spirit, you see. So Ananias and Sapphira, they were lying to the Spirit. And if you're a hypocrite, sooner or later, one day you will have to face the music. There was a band back in the 90s. A lot of you won't even know who I'm talking about. Some of you will. They were called Milli Vanilli. Does anyone remember Milli Vanilli? All the old people, right? So they were a duo. And they had a song with the title, Girl, You Know It's True. And they even won a Grammy for it. They sold 30 million records. But then it came out that Milli Vanilli actually never sang that song. They had some session singers come into the studio and record it. And Milli and Vanilli, the two guys that made up this group, would just sort of lip sync and dance to the song. And then it came out and they had to return their Grammy and they had to face the music. And that statement, face the music, goes back to the early days of Japan. The story is told of a man who wanted to be in the imperial orchestra to play for the emperor. But the problem was this man could not play a note, but he was very wealthy and affluent. So the conductor allowed him to join the imperial orchestra. And when the orchestra was playing, he would be like acting as though he was playing a flute when he wasn't playing a single note. And that went on for years, but he enjoyed the prestige that came with being in that orchestra. And that continued on until a new conductor took the orchestra over. And he told the orchestra that he wanted to audition each player personally. They had to perform in his presence. Well, the flautist was very nervous because he knew he could not play. But finally, he was called in after he called in sick a couple times. And he appeared before the conductor. And it was clear that he was a fraud. Thus, he had to face the music, you see. So Ananias and Sapphira had to face the music, and one day we will have to do the same. Do not be a hypocrite. And if you are a hypocrite, repent of it and ask God to forgive you of your sin. I've mentioned some of the sins you can commit against the Holy Spirit. Let me mention one more. And I'm probably asked about this particular sin more than any other. What is the blasphemy of the Holy Spirit? Okay, so the Bible talks about resisting the Spirit. Stephen, that we'll talk about later in the book of Acts, was preaching to the religious leaders, the Sanhedrin, and he said to them, why do you resist the Spirit as your fathers did? To resist the Spirit means that I say, no, I don't want Christ in my life. The Holy Spirit has come to convince us of our sin and of righteousness and of judgment. The Holy Spirit shows me my need for Jesus, not to drive me away in despair, but to draw me to Christ. So when I say no to him, I'm resisting the Spirit. Then it can get even worse and you can insult the Spirit. Certainly don't want to do that. That's effectively implying that you would acknowledge that Jesus died on a cross for your sins. And you would say, I frankly could care less. I want nothing to do with him or his offer of forgiveness. That's an insult to the Spirit. So I can resist the Spirit. Then I can insult the Spirit. And it all culminates with blaspheming the Spirit. What does that mean? That means that I completely reject Christ as Savior and Lord. And that is the only unforgivable sin. Because the Bible says, how can we escape if we neglect so great a salvation? So maybe there's someone I'm talking to here that is sort of resisting. Like, I believe it's true, but I don't really want this in my life right now. And, you know, maybe some other time. And then there's somebody else that's saying, I don't know if I think it's true or not. I just reject it. And someone else, your heart has gotten so hard, you don't even care anymore. Be careful, because you can go beyond a point of no return. The Bible says, harden not your heart if you can hear his voice. In Revelation 22:17, we read, the Spirit and the bride say, come. Let him that hears this say, come. Let him who is thirsty come. And whoever desires, let him drink freely from the water of life. You see, God wants to satisfy your deep spiritual thirst. That's really what you're longing for in life. And we try to satisfy this thirst sometimes with relationships or with possessions or with drugs or alcohol or even religion. None of those things will satisfy that thirst. Only Christ will satisfy it. A relationship with him. So the Holy Spirit is saying, this is for you. Right now, I'm talking to somebody that is sensing this draw, this tug, this pull from the Holy Spirit. It's up to you how you're going to react. You can say, yes, Lord, come into my life. Or you can say, no, I don't want it. And besides, there's too many hypocrites in the church. Get over that. You think that's going to hold water on Judgment Day? That's an excuse and you know it. Jesus never said, follow my people. He said, follow me, okay? Just because there's hypocrites doesn't really mean anything. This is about you and God. Just because someone else messes it up has nothing to do with this offer of forgiveness that he offers to you at this very moment. Jesus died on that cross for your sin, and he rose again from the dead. And now he stands at the door of your life, and he knocks. And if you hear his voice and open the door, he will come in. Don't resist the Spirit. Don't insult the Spirit. And God forbid that someone listening to me right now blasphemes the Spirit. If you have any sense of seeing your need for Jesus, you have not gone beyond that point of no return. But don't keep putting this off, because you could. So we're going to close in prayer, and I'm going to give an opportunity for anybody here that wants to respond to the work of the Holy Spirit and believe in Jesus to do it right here, right now. Let's pray. Father, I thank you for the work of the Holy Spirit. He is here right now, working in our midst. And I pray that your Holy Spirit will work in the hearts of those that do not know you and help them to see their need for Jesus. While our heads are bowed and our eyes are closed, maybe there's somebody here that needs Jesus today. The Holy Spirit has been drawing you. Will you respond to him? Will you come to Christ now? If you will, if you want to, just pray this prayer after me, right where you sit. If you want Jesus to forgive you of your sin, just pray, Lord Jesus, I know that I'm a sinner, but I know that you're the Savior who died on the cross for my sin and rose again from the dead. I turn from my sin now, and I choose to follow you from this moment forward. In Jesus' name I pray. Amen.

0: 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You've got a list of the chapters in front of you.
1: Yes.
0: Which chapter do you think long-time Christians need the most, even if they've never admit it?
1: I would say probably sharing the good news, and that's a section on sharing the gospel. You know, what I found, Dave, is young believers are the most excited about sharing their faith. And the problem is, as we grow in the Lord, as we've known the Lord for many years, we do that less and less. And actually, not only is it good for the people that you're sharing the gospel with, but it's good for you. You see, it is life-giving to share the gospel. And it's something that every believer needs to be engaged in. So in this section of sharing the gospel, we talk about how to bring in the catch, how to bait the hook, how to communicate effectively, and a whole lot more, just like how to do it and how to do it effectively. So, I mean, but, you know, honestly, I have a chapter on read the Bible, and there's so many believers that don't do that on a regular basis. The same can be said of being involved in your church. So many believers are not involved in their church as they ought to be. So there's something here for everyone. And I think that you'll find these truths in this book are biblical and practical and hopeful, really encouraging for you. So let us send you a copy of this new book, What Every Growing Christian Needs to Know, for your gift of any size.
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6: With SRN News, I'm Ron Taylor. The U.S. and Canada continue to wrangle over trade and tariffs, with the U.S. targeting $20 billion worth of Canada's goods for 50% tariffs. Right away, Canada came back with what Prime Minister Mark Carney said would be a dollar-for-dollar response on U.S. goods. The U.S. taxes are on about 5% of Canada's exports to the country. The U.S. was not willing to give a break to Canada on steel, aluminum, autos, or lumber. No further talks are scheduled at this point. President Trump has announced his administration will temporarily allow more beef imports into the U.S. without triggering higher tariffs. He said yesterday the imported beef will be sold at 25% below current market rates to help American consumers. Stocks rose and trimmed their losses from a shaky week. Yesterday, the S&P 500 rose 0.4%, the Dow gained 1%, the NASDAQ climbed 0.4%. This is SRN News.
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11: One of the things that we shouldn't be surprised here, did you know that when you preach the gospel, one thing that will happen is division? The gospel itself divides.
12: Pastor Brett Metter says God strengthens those who stand for his truth.
11: When you choose to follow Jesus, not everybody's going to support you in that decision. When you preach the gospel, you will find division oftentimes. Jesus talked about that, didn't he? That's really something that is promised here in the Bible. This is what's happening in Paul and Barnabas. We'll see that.

0: been said that successful ministry creates opposition, and that's what Paul and Barnabas certainly experienced while ministering in Iconium. Though many believed, they were also met by others that not only rejected the message, but stirred up others to reject the messengers. Pastor Brett Metter has more from today's Word in a verse-by-verse account from Acts chapter 14.
1: We left off on our first missionary journey of Paul. Thus far, we kind of saw, bounce to, Cyprus and the two main cities there, Salamis and Paphos, and then Perga and then Antioch. And then Iconium was where we left off. And things start to heat up there in Iconium here in chapter 14. Let's read verse 1. It says, "And it came to pass in Iconium that they went both together into the synagogue of the Jews, and so spake, that a great multitude of both of the Jews and also the Greeks believed." So, good news. This is people believing. They're hearing the word and believing. But, there's always the but there, verse 2. "But the unbelieving Jews stirred up the Gentiles and made their minds evil affected against the brethren." Paul and Barnabas are preaching the truth. And what do these people do? They come and dilute the truth with poison, falsities. And sadly, it's going to cause quite the stir here. So let's take a look. It goes on in verse 3. It says, "Long time, therefore, abode they, speaking boldly in the Lord." In other words, Paul and Barnabas didn't give up. When the poison was being put out, Paul and Barnabas said, "We're going to hunker down and keep preaching." They kept going a long time, boldly in the Lord, which gave testimony unto the word of his grace and granted signs and wonders to be done by their hands. Notice how they handled the poison. And this is something in a culture of poisonous words. How did they handle it? We can learn from this. Number one, they started speaking about the grace of God. That's what it says here. While they were bashing the truth, the Jews, Paul and Barnabas just focused, even as it says in verse 3, they gave testimony unto the word of his grace. How can the people of Iconium, the pagans there, turn toward Jesus? His kindness. Remember, Romans 2:4, it says, it's the Lord's goodness that leads men, or kindness that leads men to repentance. That's the right thing to do. God has a deep love for each person in Iconium. And Paul and Barnabas are trying to reach them with his grace. That's pretty important. The second thing that they do here is they keep preaching the grace of God to the people, but then they also start doing miracles, signs and wonders. These guys went and preached the word first. The word was the priority, and it seems to me that the miracles came after. And that's kind of the perfect order. I believe that's the order that Jesus talks about. In Mark chapter 16, if you recall, when Jesus is kind of signing off in the Gospel of Mark, he says, "And these things shall follow them that believe. In my name they shall cast out devils. They shall speak with new tongues. They shall take up serpents. And if they drink any deadly thing, it shall not hurt them. They shall lay hands on the sick, and they shall recover." This is what Jesus said. But one of the things that I love about this to remind, what does it say at the beginning? "These signs shall follow them that believe." One of the things we've done wrong, it's not following after signs and wonders. It's the signs and wonders that follow after the believers. I think some churches have got that backwards. Let's look for miracles. It's all about the Holy Spirit and miracles and speaking in tongues. And that's not really the order here. You first, the followers of Jesus, they're saved by the word of God and discipled. And then the signs and wonders follow them that believe, not believers following after signs and wonders. That's a real problem. Well, all that to say, I do believe in miracles. Don't diminish that, but let's keep our priorities straight is kind of the idea. Well, verse 4, it says, "But the multitude of the city was divided, and part held with the Jews and part with the apostles." Now notice here in verse 4, this is one of the places you should note, by the way, where this is the first time, by the way, Paul and Barnabas are called apostles in the book of Acts. And the reason that's important is there's a little bit of a debate, who are apostles? And the way I see it in the Bible, and most, I think most theology agrees with this, it's not me, but that Jesus was the big time apostle. He was sent by the Father. Apostle means sent out, sent one. So Jesus was sent by the Father. The ultimate apostle is Jesus. Then Jesus sent out the 12. And they were also called apostles. So that's clear. Nobody debates that. But some would say that's the end of the apostles. There's no more apostles. But the problem is Paul becomes an apostle. Now, their argument with that one is, well, Paul was sent out by Jesus too, because they would say the definition of an apostle is someone who was sent by Jesus specifically. And Paul was sent there on the road.

0: Life can be messy, but you don't have to figure it out alone.
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4: You'll be hated so much to be chased down and killed as an apostle, someone who's called to preach the gospel. I could see a day in the not too far future, honestly, depends on how things go, that whether you're rewarded for preaching the gospel or tortured, I hope we don't change. I hope we're quick to preach the gospel like Paul and Barnabas. We'll see that. But one of the things that we shouldn't be surprised here is, did you know that when you preach the gospel, one thing that will happen is division. The gospel itself divides. When you preach the gospel, you will find division oftentimes. Jesus talked about that, didn't he? Let me read, it's a lengthy scripture, but I think it's worth reading right now because this is what's happening in Paul and Barnabas. Matthew 10, verse 32 says, "Whosoever therefore shall confess me before men, him will I confess also before my Father, which is in heaven. But whosoever shall deny me before men, him will I also deny before my Father, which is in heaven. Think not that I'm come to send peace on earth. I came not to send peace, but a sword. For I am come to set a man at variance against his father, and daughter against her mother, and daughter-in-law against her mother-in-law. A man's foes shall be they of his own household. He that loveth father or mother more than me is not worthy of me. He that loveth son or daughter more than me is not worthy of me. And he that taketh not his cross and followeth after me is not worthy of me. He that findeth his life shall lose it, and he that loses his life for my sake shall find it." Brett, contradiction in the Bible. Jesus said, "I did not come to bring peace on earth." But the angel said, when Jesus comes, peace on earth, goodwill toward men. Well, there's different kinds of peace we're talking about there. There is going to be world peace and global peace when Christ comes. And it's because of the first coming that he died on the cross that the sins of the world will be reconciled. It is his second coming where ultimate peace will be realized through the Messiah, Jesus. But in the gospel era here, the idea of when you become a Christian and you start sharing the gospel, don't be shocked if your family members hate your guts. When you choose to follow Jesus, not everybody's going to support you in that decision. Family, friends, coworkers. How many of you, when you became a Christian, somebody close to you was divided from you because you became a Christian? That's really something that is promised here in the Bible. That's the bad news, sad news, I guess. The good news is when you become a Christian, you become a part of a humongous family. We're part of a big Christian family. You're like, "Brett, but there's some weird people in our family," just like everybody else's family. You always got the Uncle Bob, you know, with the lampshade on his head. We have those in the church too. But I have found the church family to be a glorious family, one that I'm so thankful to be a part of. And it's such a wonderful thing to have people in the faith. Even though your family might have bailed on you, you can know that God's family is here, and they should be. Now, sometimes church family doesn't behave very good. I hope love abounds. That's what we pray all the time here, is that love would abound in this church. Now, when you become a Christian, getting this new family, we get to go to church together, have fellowship, serve with one another, have watch parties where we're gathered together in a smaller group and have good fellowship. You know, to spend time, like reach out and love on people and get to know people. One of the probably the most easy ways to get really plugged in is through volunteering. Some of our volunteer groups, man, some huge friendships and links and celebrations of, you know, someone's going to have a baby, so they just throw baby showers. And like some of the internal stuff I wish would happen with everybody in the church, that is all happening with volunteers. All that to say, plugging into church, can I just say? And then you don't even have to be an elder or a deacon or one of our deaconess kind of women, you know, or you don't have to be on staff. But plugging in, getting to know people, that's what how you solve that division of your own family, the sorrow of losing some of your real family. That comes, your church family becomes almost more real in some ways. Well, so huge division, riot starting. We shouldn't be surprised. Don't be surprised if that happens in your own house, if you're saved. Well, verse 6 says they were aware of it, of the, you know, division, the possible violence.

0: And so they fled to Lystra and Derbe, cities of Lycaonia, and unto the region that lieth round about. And there they preached the gospel. Wherever they go, man, now they're running for their lives. They're fleeing Iconium. So they went from Iconium, and then they went to Lystra. There's something kind of fun about this. I nerd out on this, so I'm sorry. But some critics claim Luke, who wrote the book of Acts, made a huge mistake saying Lystra and Derbe were cities of Lycaonia. They said that's incorrect. There was no joining of Lystra and Derbe. And that was what was the standard thought. And so they all said Luke just got this wrong. Never a good bet when you say the Bible got something wrong. Never a good bet. Well, sure enough, William Ramsey, if you know who that was, demonstrated that Lystra and Derbe were indeed together during the Roman province of Lycaonia, but only between 37 and 72 AD. So they were joined together and for a very short time, and they proved this with archaeological digs. They found, you know, the inscription that said that they were joined 37 to 72 AD, which would be right exactly the time period when this story came down. So again, the Bible is correct, and the stupid pipe-puffing, cardigan-sweater-wearing guys were wrong. Another nail in the coffin to the scoffers and the cynics. Well, what were they doing there? Preaching the gospel, it says. And one of the things I'd like you to kind of remember this before we go into the story from the beginning here as we read it. But if you recall, there was the people of Lystra and Derbe, they believed a mythological event happened in their cities. And that was, remember, Mercury and Jupiter, or Romans' names for Hermes and Zeus, came and visited their town. And, you know, there's the Zeus temple just outside of the city of Lystra. And it was said to be, they were poorly treated by the townspeople there of Lystra and Derbe. Because of that, you know, Zeus and Hermes were getting a little ticked. But a nice older couple, the man was named Philemon, the woman, not the Philemon of the Bible. By the way, this is a myth, too, so it's not in the Bible. It's probably not even true. For sure it's not true. They thought it was true, though. So the man and his wife, Bacchus, the woman, they were a little old couple that had a suspicion that there was something important about them. So they did show hospitality to these these gods of the myth, you know. Well, if you remember what happened, Zeus and Hermes took the couple out by in front of the Zeus temple and turned them into trees. And there they stood for all to remember as a memorial. Man, you should be nice to Hermes and Zeus. Although, after turning them into trees, I didn't really think that was very kind. I'd say maybe kill them next time they come. I don't know. Anyway, no, I'm just, Zeus and Hermes were false gods. They didn't have power, but the people believed this. So there was this sort of crazy level respect for Zeus and Hermes in Lystra and Derbe because they thought never again will we allow them to show up in our city without us being kind to them, because otherwise they'll destroy everybody in the city like they did last time. So that's the vibe in this town when Paul and Barnabas stumble into town. And then we read on, it says in verse 8, and there sat a certain man at Lystra, impotent in his feet, being a cripple from his mother's womb who had never walked. The same heard Paul speak, who steadfastly beholding him and perceiving that he had faith to be healed, said with a loud voice, stand upright on thy feet. And he leapt and walked. Wow, what a cool thing. Now notice a couple things. When the Lord heals someone, he does it thoroughly. I think that's important. I love that. This guy's walking and leaping. He's been crippled from his birth. What a testimony to the people of Lystra. But there's something that's kind of specific here. You notice that there was this whole thing where in verse 9, you know, Paul is steadfastly beholding this guy. What does that mean? It means he looked at him intently. And it's a funny thing. He was looking for, it seems, faith. He was looking for faith. When you pray for healing, do you intently look at the person you're praying for and saying, does this person have faith? Why intently looking? To see if he had faith to be healed. By the way, Jesus would do this at times. He would intently look upon someone before he healed them. There's something about that I think we can learn from. And I think the idea is faith, I think, this is just as you kind of put all the Bible stories together, faith needs to come from the person being healed, but it also needs to come from the person who's praying for the healing. Are both required? Not necessarily. But faith is required. Do you remember the Lord, when he healed the man sick of the palsy, when the guys lowered their buddy down to through the roof? And it says, and when Jesus saw whose faith? The man on the bed? No, the four buddies. When he saw the faith of the four dudes that lowered him, then he turned and said, your sins are forgiven you. And then the whole thing, so you know that I have power to forgive sins, take up your bed and walk. And the guy was healed. But it's interesting, Jesus was, oh, these four guys have faith. Of course, Jesus had perfect faith, unspeakably perfect faith. But there's something about when you're praying for healing, to remind the person who's sick, you know, God is able to heal and speak words, you know, faith comes by hearing and hearing by the word of God. And you know, the Lord is able to heal us of all of our sicknesses. None of these diseases will have a grab on us, you know, to remind people that, you know, the faith is part of the deal. So remember what the Bible says about healing. Faith is often really accompanied by that. So I find it interesting that sometimes people may not have faith and they think, well, I'm not going to pray even because I don't believe God can heal. But if you have faith the size of a grain of mustard seed, you can move mountains, the Bible says. Don't forget that. And that's what's required. So this guy believed, and Paul saw it in his eyes somehow. This guy has faith. So he walked over and lifted him up and said, you know, take up your bed. And he went walking and leaping. And you can pretty sure be like the guy we saw earlier and praising God. You can assume that. Well, then the trouble begins, verse 11. And when the people saw what Paul had done, they lifted up their voices saying, in the speech of Lycaonia, the gods are come down to us in the likeness of men. And they called Barnabas Jupiter, or, you know, Hermes, and Paul Mercurius, or Zeus, because he was the chief speaker. Then the priest of Jupiter, which was before their city, brought oxen and garlands unto the gates and would have done sacrifice with the people. So maybe Paul wore a cool top hat with wings. I don't know. Why did they think Paul was the you know, Hermes guy? Probably because he was the one doing most of the speaking, because Zeus in their myth was more quiet, but more of the authority. And that's why they thought Barnabas was that way. It's amazing how people can, you know, think other people are like gods and we worship them as gods. Thou shalt have no other gods before me. One of the big 10. But we value things greater than God. If we want to be honest, perfectly honest, you know, sometimes we think, oh, well, I would never think that. But, you know, are there times where you've valued stuff or been more thankful for something other than God? We have to kind of be careful about that. You know, when you really see the way we sort of exalt humanity and we worship our celebrities and our athletes and the way we throw our accolades to them, it really is embarrassing. I think we do more homage to some of our celebrities and even our politicians. Watch out for this, you know, this idea of exalting people. Could this be perhaps one of the most dangerous times in Paul's life? Well, Brett, that was when he was shipwrecked or bitten by a viper, or maybe in this chapter when he's going to get stoned to death. That was dangerous. I think you might be right, but could it be that really this was dangerous for Paul? Because suddenly, like, they're gods. Was it at all tempting? We don't know. We don't know that, but I've seen where ministry and ministers can start believing their press. Now, I'm pretty amazing. You know, I'm kind of a big deal. And they start believing. They forget that they're wretched, miserable sinners just like everyone else in their congregations. And that's something celebrity pastors or celebrities, man, we should really guard against that. This might just be one of the most dangerous times for Paul. But Paul and Barnabas come through with a glowing record of, they rip their clothes, as we keep reading here in verse 14, which it says, when the apostles, Barnabas and Paul, heard of it, they rent their clothes and ran in among the people, crying out, saying, sirs, why do ye these things? We also are men of like passions with you, and preach unto you that you should turn from these vanities into the living God, which made heaven and earth and the sea and all things that are therein. So ripping the clothes, that's a show of real disapproval, to say the least, of their worshiping Paul and Barnabas. But notice Paul is not preaching to this city the same way he preached to the Jews. To the Jews, he was preaching the history of Israel, like Stephen. Here he's preaching more about the extra-biblical proof of God, because they're not Bible believers. So we're seeing how Paul does more what we call apologetics, that is to talk about and prove the validity of the Bible or of God without using the Bible, because there's a lot of people that say, I don't believe the Bible. So what does Paul do? He goes to creation. And verse 15, the living God which made heaven and earth, the sea and the things that are therein. Paul's preaching that there's a God that's true, and their God, Mercury and Jupiter, Zeus and Hermes, are fake. And so he goes to creation. We looked at that. And then he talked about free will is what made the world messed up. Verse 16. who in times past suffered all nations to walk in their own ways. Verse 17, nevertheless, he left not himself without witness, in that he did good and gave rain from heaven and fruitful seasons, filling our hearts with food and gladness. And with these sayings, scarce restrained they the people, that they had not done sacrifice unto them. By the way, this kindness that's mentioned here from God in verse 17 to all men, giving rain and fruitful crops, this should be seen as a witness of God's power and his love for people. It's something theologians, they sometimes call this common grace. You know, we talked about how there's no excuse. Romans 1 says that, because creation, but even the rain that we get, it's just God showing kindness, and people want to attribute that to hydro cycles of the earth and biology and the world and what's going on with, you know, the way water circulates. No, it comes from God. It's a gift from God. And this is what Paul argues with them.
1: 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All right, Pastor Brett is with me now, and we have talked many times about your teaching style of preaching verse by verse through the Bible. What impact in people's lives have you seen by teaching straight through God's Word?
0: I have to admit, there's times when I reach a certain book of the Bible, I think, oh boy, you know, I wonder how the church is going to receive this book, you know. But every single time, without fail, that passage ministers to our congregation. People come up to me after the service saying, Pastor Brett, who told you what I was going through at this time? And it's because that scripture specifically spoke into their heart. And I just found that even in the minor prophets or wherever you might be in the Bible, I've had even people say, Brett, you teach through Leviticus? And I say, absolutely, yes. And our church, one of our biggest growth spurts in our church was when I was teaching through Leviticus. And it's because the Word of God is, in fact, living, powerful, sharper than any two-edged sword. And people are starving for the full counsel of God, not just our favorite passages, but the whole book. Lo, I come in the volume of the book. It's written of me. That's speaking of Christ. So that's why we love it. Every book of the Bible.
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6: When George Washington accepted command of the Continental Army, Americans were fighting a king and determined not to replace one form of unchecked power with another. Washington understood the difference between authority and ownership. In 1775, he declared, "When we assume the soldier, we did not lay aside the citizen. Even as commander of America's army, Washington remembered that he remained one of the people, and that the power entrusted to him was never his to keep. He did not fight to rule America. He fought so Americans could govern themselves. Washington's example gave the young nation something more than victory. It gave America a standard for leadership. Those who hold power must remain accountable to the people they serve. Because in a free nation, leadership is not ownership. It is a duty and a trust.
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8: In Pixar's new animated movie, Elio, we meet a middle schooler who feels very alone in the universe. Elio doesn't think anyone gets him. In fact, he kind of feels like an alien. And speaking of aliens, Elio's infatuated with the idea of extraterrestrials. He'd love to get abducted by them. If he can't make friends on Earth, maybe he could make some from another planet. That's exactly what happens. And soon Elio and his new alien friend, Glordon, must save the universe. A few jump scares might startle young viewers, but as Pixar's best films do so effectively, Elio connects with kids on one level and parents on a deeper one. So we're giving it a 4 out of 5 for family friendliness. 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I'm Adam Holtz for Focus on the Family's Plugged In Movie Review.
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14: With SRN News, I'm Ron Taylor. The U.S. and Canada continue to wrangle over trade and tariffs, with the U.S. targeting $20 billion worth of Canada's goods for 50% tariffs. Right away, Canada came back with what Prime Minister Mark Carney said would be a dollar-for-dollar response on U.S. goods. The U.S. taxes are on about 5% of Canada's exports to the U.S. The U.S. was not willing to give a break to Canada on steel, aluminum, autos, and lumber. No further talks are scheduled at this point. President Trump has announced his administration will temporarily allow more beef imports into the U.S. without triggering higher tariffs. He said yesterday the imported beef will be sold at 25% below current market rates to help American consumers. Stocks rose and trimmed their losses from a shaky week yesterday. The S&P 500 rose 0.4%, the Dow Jones Industrial Average gaining 1%, the Nasdaq climbing 0.4%. This is SRN News.
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0: When will these things be? What will be the sign of your coming? And what about the end of the age? Welcome to Through the Bible. These are the very questions the disciples asked, and the ones Jesus answers in a powerful section of Scripture often called the Olivet Discourse. So if you're just joining us, well, the word discourse, maybe it sounds a little formal, but it really simply means sermon or teaching. And here in Matthew, Jesus is speaking clearly about the future, even as he moves steadily toward the cross. I'm Steve Schwetz, your host, and this time our teacher, Dr. J. Vernon McGee, continues in Matthew 25 as Jesus brings this teaching to a close. So find your seat on the Bible bus, and let's hear from a few fellow passengers. Terry writes, "Dr. McGee brings joy to my heart by teaching the Bible. He, along with you, Stephen Gregg, has become a trusted friend through the years." Well, thank you for that. "I'm excited to start Genesis. I listened to it on the radio in the 1990s and found the app in 2021. God used today's lesson to convict my heart of sin and encourage me to live my life honoring Jesus through even my smallest choices. Thank you for faithfully sharing the word." Well, Terry, we're so glad that you're aboard with us. It's great to hear how God is using his word in your life, so keep it up. Here's what Scott from Oklahoma shares. "My grandpa had a love of the Bible, which I always admired. When we asked my grandpa what his favorite book of the Bible was, he would give us a different one each time. My mom inherited that generational blessing, and now so have I. I'm completing my first full 5-year study, and I look forward to the next trip." After my grandpa went on to be with the Lord and my mom was going through his things, she found an old TTB booklet that she gave to me. "I listened to the program through the iPhone app. I invited a few of my friends to join us on the next trip." Well, what a great family you've got, Scott. What a heritage. Your grandpa's description of his favorite book sounds a lot like Dr. McGee, doesn't it? Well, our last note comes, this one's from Kathy, who tells us this. "I've been regularly on the Bible bus for 2.5 years and have learned so much. I enjoy the systematic approach to learning the Bible and am definitely an audio learner. I'm looking for more information on the Bible Companion. I have a few family members I'd like to invite to join me on the ride, and I thought the questions would help keep us on track." Well, Kathy, I am so glad you asked. 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Let's pray. Heavenly Father, thank you for making your word living and active in our hearts and minds. As we study the life of our Savior, Jesus, please shape us more into his image. It's in his name we pray. Amen. Turn to Matthew 25 as we continue through the Bible with Dr. J. Vernon McGee.
1: Today we come back to the 25th chapter of Matthew. It looks like we're never going to get out of the Olivet Discourse, but you can see the importance that I attach to it. And we're not bogged down, really. Actually, we are trying to cover a chapter a day. We'll need to average about that, but wait just a moment. Many of the chapters are very brief, and we figured it down also till it'll amount to about 26 verses, so that we are in a section where we are running around 40 to 50 verses in a chapter, and we're coming in the next chapter, chapter 26, to the longest chapter in the Gospel of Matthew, and that's 75 verses. So you can see that 3 days in that chapter would actually not be too long. So you can understand why we're spending the time we are in Matthew, and let me add to that, we count this a key book of the Bible, and Genesis and Matthew are the two books that I'm putting such a great emphasis upon. And of course, when we get through these two books, you're going to find out I'm going to start putting an emphasis on 64 other books, because they're all important, all scriptures given by inspiration of God. I believe that the real difficulty today in our churches is not that people just don't know certain verses and certain chapters and certain books. They just don't know the Bible, friend. And the Bible is made up of 66 books. It's a library, but we need to know the entire library. Now, as we come today to the 31st verse of the 25th chapter, and if you have your Bible, and we'll turn there, and let me make this statement now, that in this chapter of the Olivet Discourse, our Lord is giving actually three parables. In fact, some of them are not parables, but the parable of the 10 virgins. All of these are to alert God's people to the fact he's coming, to be ready for his coming. All 10 were looking for the bridegroom, but only 5 had oil, and that's the equivalent of the Holy Spirit. Actually, you could be interested in prophecy and not be saved. I'm afraid we have people today in our churches, friends, that really do not know the Lord, but they know about certain doctrines, and they know about certain truths like the second coming of Christ, and that's very exciting and interesting. Now we have the parable of the talents here also, and they were given, that is, it reveals that all were given some talent by the master and were told to use the talents profitably. But one buried the talent. Now, he was not faithful to his master. And the Lord's not going to ask you how much you've done when he comes. The important thing is, have you been faithful to that which he wanted you to do? And two things are important, therefore, for the child of God, is find out what he wants us to do. Are we one talent, two talent? I think one of the most upsetting things for ministers today is that a great many ministers feel like that they do not have a big enough work. They feel like they ought to have a great work. Well, if you're one talent, he expects you to be faithful over that. So that we need to determine what the talent is, or the pound that he's given us, and then to be faithful in the use of that. Now we come here in verse 31 to the judgment of the nations. All nations were given an opportunity to hear and receive God's message in the great tribulation period. This gospel of the kingdom will be preached among all nations. But some rejected the servants, that is Christ's brethren, and thereby rejected Christ. That is the picture that we have here. Now, I recognize that some will disagree with us here also, but that's all right. You'll be in good company if you disagree with me in this interpretation. In fact, you will be in better company than being with me. But if you want to be right, of course, I'm sure you're going to want to come along with me, but now let's look at it at least. Verse 31, when the Son of Man shall come in his glory, and all the holy angels with him, then shall he sit upon the throne of his glory. You see, all is moving to the consummation of the ages. All is moving around this particular point. The polarization of all of the Olivet Discourse is moving toward the placing of Jesus Christ on the throne of this world in which you and I live, of this earth. And that's the Gospel of Matthew. In fact, that's the message of the Word of God. Now, we have here the nations are to be judged. And somebody says, doesn't it mean individuals? All right, if you want to do that, individuals of the nations then. But nations are responsible to him. And before him shall be gathered all nations, and the word is ethnic groups, let's say, but they'll be responsible. And he shall separate them one from another as a shepherd divided his sheep from the goats. Now, I do not believe individuals are ever called goats. They're all sheep. All human beings are sheep. Then there are two kinds of sheep, lost sheep, saved sheep. All we like sheep have gone astray. We've turned everyone to his own way. But the Lord hath laid on him the iniquity of us all. His sheep turned to him. Lost sheep and saved sheep, and not sheep and goats. I think these are ethnic groups, nations, if you please. And he shall set the sheep on his right hand, but the goats on the left. Now what's the test? Then shall the king say unto them on his right hand, come, ye blessed of my Father, inherit the kingdom prepared for you from the foundation of the world. For I was a hunger, ye gave me meat. I was thirsty, ye gave me drink. I was a stranger, ye took me in. Naked, and ye clothed me. I was sick, and ye visited me. I was in prison, ye came unto me. Then shall the righteous answer him, saying, Lord, when saw we thee a hunger, fed thee? And when saw we thee sick in prison, came unto thee? And the king shall answer and say unto them, verily I say unto you, inasmuch as ye have done it unto one of the least of these my brethren, you've done it unto me. that 144,000 sealed at the beginning of the Great Tribulation will go out over the entire world to bring the message of the gospel of the kingdom, which is to accept and receive Christ as the sacrifice for their sins and be ready for his coming, for he's coming immediately. Now, some nations will reject him. Antichrist will have them butchered and slain, but wait just a minute. Anyone that would give them a cup of cold water would do it at the risk of their lives. Now, to hand out a cup of cold water today, there's no value in that, friends, but in that day, it'll have a tremendous value, and it mean that you've taken a stand for Jesus Christ. That is the basis. It's an acceptance or rejection of Jesus Christ. And these who did not do it, he says, you rejected me. When you did this for my brethren, you did it for me, because they were representing me. And that was the way they evidenced faith. And the message that these messengers were bringing was that the kingdom of heaven is at hand. Repent, turn to Christ, and be saved. That brings us now to the 26th chapter. And this 26th chapter brings us to the final event right before the cross of Christ. And we have here the plot to take him, that he's anointed by Mary of Bethany, sold by Judas Iscariot, and the first Lord's Supper, and the predicted denial by Peter, agony in the Garden of Gethsemane, betrayed by Judas, arrested by the chief priest, brought before Caiaphas and the Sanhedrin, and the denial by Peter. All this, one chapter. And as we said before, this is the longest chapter that we have in the Gospel of Matthew, 75 verses. Now let's get into this chapter and see these tremendous things that are brought to our attention here. I also should say that I have never been quite able to figure out why those who divided the chapters of the Bible didn't make three chapters out of this. There's a natural break after verse 30, and again a natural break after verse 56. We'll see that as we get to it, but let's come now to this first section here. I'm reading now Matthew 26, verse 1. And it came to pass, when Jesus had finished all these sayings, what sayings? The Olivet Discourse. He said unto his disciples. Now he turns to his disciples with this message. He's answered their questions now. Here is something else. Ye know that after 2 days is the feast of the Passover, and the Son of Man is betrayed to be crucified. Now, he says here, in 2 days is the feast of the Passover, and the Son of Man is going to be betrayed and crucified. The very interesting thing is, when you drop down to verse 5, or let me read on and come to verse 5. Then assembled together the chief priests and the scribes and the elders of the people under the palace of the high priest, who was called Caiaphas, and consulted that they might take Jesus by subtlety and kill him. But they said, notice this, not on the feast day, lest there be an uproar of the people. Do you notice something that's very important for us to see here? First of all, in verse 2, for the sixth time now, he says that he's going to die. 6 months before this, once a month, he's been telling them, since they left Caesarea Philippi, he began there, and he announced his impending death. And now, here he sets the time of his death. He says he'll die during the Passover. But they said, not on the feast day, lest there be an uproar of the people. The very ones who put him to death said, we'll not crucify him during the Passover. He said, I'll die during the Passover. When did he die? He died during the Passover. He, not his enemies, set the time of his execution. He's in command, friends. He's a king in Matthew. And when he seems more helpless and weaker than any other time, that's when he's in charge. Their bitter hatred, you see, it led them to plot his murder. And they wanted to do it their way, but they'll not be permitted to do that. He's never so kingly as when he comes to the cross. And the closer he gets to the cross, more kingly he becomes. And this is an important section, therefore. Now, we pass from that incident to one that's all of marvelous light. Will you notice it? Verse 6. Now when Jesus was in Bethany in the house of Simon the leper, there came unto him a woman having an alabaster box of very precious ointment and poured it on his head as he sat at meat. But when his disciples saw it, they had bitter indignation. To what purpose is this waste? Now before we get down into that, will you notice this lovely incident here? It was in the home of Simon the leper. Why did they call him Simon the leper? Did he have leprosy? No, he had it. Who healed him? Jesus. And now he's able to sit down and have fellowship with the Lord Jesus and with those that are his. This is a wonderful scene. My friend, the enemy today doesn't know him. I hear the liberal talk about Jesus, and they put on a play. This will shock you. You can't read the Bible, have prayer, but you can have the dirtiest, filthiest plays you can imagine. And they put on a play of Jesus and his disciples, and I think it was in the upper room scene, and they all were homosexuals. My friend, that's blasphemy. That's blasphemy. Of course they don't know him. They don't know him. After all, that's a bunch of lepers, spiritual lepers that put that on. And a spiritual leper, if he told the truth, would have to say he's unclean, unclean. But when you come to the Lord Jesus, my friend, and he cleanses you, then you can sit down and have fellowship with him. And this is beautiful here. It's lovely here. There came this woman having an alabaster box of ointment. Now we are told who she is. The woman was Mary. John tells us that in the 12th chapter of the Gospel of John. She anointed both his head and his feet. And it was Judas then who led agitation against her. We are told here, though, that all the disciples agreed with him. I think he led the marchers here, the protesters. After all, Judas was the first one to lead a protest. Verse 8, but when his disciples saw it, they had indignation, saying, to what purpose is this waste? For this ointment might have been sold for much and given to the poor. These people that are always thinking about the poor and doing nothing themselves. I'm going to say something now right strong, and I want you to hear it very carefully. We have in Washington quite a few of our legislators there that are millionaires, that are always talking about a poverty program and something for the poor. Have you ever attempted to find out how much they personally have done for the poor? Some of them are worth millions. I don't care for that kind of hypocrisy. I don't know about you, but that doesn't impress me at all. And even these apostles don't impress me at all. They said, oh, this is waste of ointment. Imagine it, pouring it on the Lord Jesus and saying it should have been given to the poor. I wonder how much they really cared about the poor. The evidence is always in, what are you really doing yourself? Are you trying to get votes? Are you really trying to help folks? Now, these men here, they said, for this ointment might have been sold for much and given to the poor. And that's accurate. It could have been. When Jesus understood it, he said unto them, why trouble ye the woman? For she hath wrought a good work upon me. And friends, as far as a Christian is concerned, would you hear me very carefully? He ought to give nothing or do nothing that doesn't glorify the name of the Lord Jesus. I have been in Los Angeles for years, and this crowd down here has learned that I won't participate in all of these good works they do down here unless Christ is glorified in it, unless it's done in his name. And I find out that they don't do very much. I'm amazed how little they really do. How much do they really give to the cause that gets out the word of God, or give to that which brings blessing to people? Who builds hospitals anyway? Who builds orphans' homes? Who really has fed the poor? Why, we hear today of the corruption among the politicians in the poverty program. It makes me sick to hear the liberal mouth about his concern for the poor. I don't believe a word of it, and I want to see it. And All the talk does not impress me at all. When it's done in the name of the Lord Jesus, he himself said it's a good work. It's a good work. For ye have the poor always with you, but me ye have not always. And I want to say this. I think that those of us today who say that we trust Christ, want to glorify and honor him, we ought to be doing more in his name, by the way. For in that she hath poured this ointment on my body, she did it for my burial. Verily I say unto you, wheresoever this gospel shall be preached in the whole world, there shall also this, that this woman hath done, be told for a memorial to her. You know when Mary broke that alabaster box of ointment there in that home of Simon the leper in Bethany? That was the place of light and friendship for the Lord Jesus. Jerusalem was the place of hate. He never stayed there. He stayed out here with these people who loved him. Those are the ones he fellowships with today, those who love him, those who want him. And you can have him if you want him, friends. Be very easy to. But this is such a beautiful thing. That box of ointment that she broke in that house that day, it's filled the world today, because he said everywhere that the gospel goes, this story would be told. And we're telling it right now. And they tell us that over 1 million people are hearing it. May I say to you, it's sweet ointment, friends. And our Lord recognized it. They talk about the apostolic succession. I like the succession of Mary. She's the only one. The apostles missed the point. She's the only one before he died that entered into his death. And our Lord says this is a memorial for her, because she stood on the fringe of things and entered into his death. This is just to let him know. And did she waste her ointment? I've read the story that the morning that he came back from the dead, that first morning of the week, there came these other women, and they brought ointment also to put on the body of Jesus. I have a question to ask you. Did they ever get their ointment on the body of Jesus? They did not. He was gone. He wasn't in that tomb. Friends, Mary's the only one that got the ointment on him. And today, we need to break our alabaster box of ointment to put it in the name of the Lord Jesus. I tell you, the world doesn't know him outside today. We that know him ought to be very careful that we do things in his name, and that he gets the glory and we don't get the glory. Now that was a beautiful scene of light. Now we have a dark scene. And in verse 14, then one of the 12 called Judas Iscariot went unto the chief priests and said unto them, what will ye give me, and I'll deliver him unto you? And they covenant with him for 30 pieces of silver. This is a dark thing. Danny gave Judas and Brutus the lowest place in the inferno, because they did the lowest and basest thing, betrayal of those that you should be loyal to. And from that time, he sought opportunity to betray him. Now, they go into the upper room, and they celebrate the Lord's Supper. And it's time for him to do that. And we're told when they went in, and I'll drop down to verse 21, and as they did eat, he said, verily I say unto you that one of you shall betray me. And they were exceeding sorrowful, and began every one of them to say unto him, Lord, is it I? Every one of those men knew that he had it within him to betray Christ. Have you discovered that in your own heart and life? Friends, you and I are just that mean and low. Oh, you say, I wouldn't do it. Are you sure about that? May I say, even right now, you ought to cry out to him for mercy. I do it every now and then, because I know he has to keep me. May keep you and me. Our time is up today, and I want to pick up at that wonderful spot next time. Until then, may God bless you, my beloved.
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7: With SRN News, I'm Ron Taylor. The U.S. and Canada continue to wrangle over trade and tariffs, with the U.S. targeting $20 billion worth of Canada's goods for 50% tariffs. Right away, Canada came back with what Prime Minister Mark Carney said would be a dollar-for-dollar response on U.S. goods. The U.S. taxes are on about 5% of Canada's exports to the U.S. The U.S. was not willing to give a break to Canada on steel, aluminum, autos, and lumber. No further talks are scheduled at this point. President Trump has announced his administration will temporarily allow more beef imports into the U.S. without triggering higher tariffs. He said yesterday the imported beef will be sold at 25% below current market rates to help American consumers. Stocks rose and trimmed their losses from a shaky week yesterday. The S&P 500 rose 0.4%, the Dow Jones Industrial Average gaining 1%, the NASDAQ climbing 0.4%. This is SRN News.
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10: God, God, God, that's the emphasis here. That's who Joseph points to and tells this pagan king about. Doesn't lift up himself, he lifts up God. Joseph understood certainly what it meant to humble himself under the mighty hands of God. Joseph's a humble man. And if you want God to promote you for the right reasons, and you want greater responsibility over others, then you first have to be a humble servant and be humble before the Lord. You cannot lead others if you don't know how to follow Christ closely.
11: You know, it's hard to believe sometimes that humility gets its reward in heaven, when so many who toot their own horn get their glory right away here on earth. Would we even know it if our confidence became arrogance? In today's message, Pastor Steve tells us that after 2 long years in prison, Joseph finally gets the break he deserves. He gets called to Pharaoh to interpret his dreams. In his humility, Joseph gives all the glory to God, saying God will give him the answers, and he's merely the one repeating God's words. Explaining the meaning was 7 good years, followed by 7 years of famine. Start saving supplies now. Joseph instantly becomes the wise new leader, the prime minister of Egypt. Thank you for tuning in to Verse by Verse today with Pastor Steve Kreloff, the teaching pastor of Lakeside Community Chapel in Clearwater, Florida. And now, let's get back to Pastor Steve with today's message.
10: What would you say? Sure, I'll interpret your dream. In fact, I major in that. I'm great at that. I'm flawless in my record. I've never missed it. I've gotten it right all the time. I'm the right man for the job. I only wonder why it's taken you so long to figure it out. But he didn't do that. Notice Joseph's response, because it demonstrates incredible humility. Verse 16, Joseph then answered Pharaoh, saying, "It is not in me. God will give Pharaoh a favorable answer." Without hesitating, Joseph replies, "I don't have an innate ability to interpret dreams, but God is the one who will give you the answer you desire." In other words, my ability to interpret dreams comes only from the true God. It is God doing it through me. I think this is incredible. The thing that amazes me about Joseph's response is that he is so humble. Remember, his life is on the line here. Instead of exalting himself as the best dream interpreter that Egypt has ever seen, he doesn't do that. Joseph gives God the credit. And that's the mark of humility, giving God the credit. And folks, that is the key reason why Joseph was ready now to be exalted, and why some believers do get exalted and some do not. And some never get the point about humility. You see, the New Testament makes it abundantly clear that God only exalts those who humble themselves. Listen to these verses. This is what this passage is about. 1 Peter 5:6, "Humble yourselves, therefore, under the mighty hands of God." Why? "That he may exalt you at the proper time." James 4:10, "Humble yourselves in the presence of the Lord, and he will exalt you." And then listen to this, Luke 14:11, Jesus said, "For everyone who exalts himself shall be humbled, and he who humbles himself shall be exalted." See, it's a paradox. The way up is the way down. The way down is the way up. You humble yourself, God will exalt you. You lift yourself up and start promoting yourself and blowing your own horn and telling everybody about your accomplishments, and not only will God humble you, but you'll be fighting God, because the Bible says God resists the proud but gives grace to the humble. See, this principle of exalting those who humble themselves, there's no better illustration. Let me put it that way. There's no better illustration than the most humble individual in the universe, and that is Jesus Christ himself. I want you to turn to Philippians chapter 2. We'll be there for a moment. Keep your place in Genesis. But Philippians chapter 2, and this is so important that you understand this. In verses 3 and 4, Paul is going to exhort us as believers to be humble, and then he's going to illustrate it by telling us to model ourselves after the person of Jesus Christ. Philippians chapter 2, verses 3 and 4. "Do nothing from selfishness or empty conceit, but with humility of mind, regard one another as more important than yourself. Do not merely look out for your own personal interests, but also for the interests of others." What Paul is saying is, don't be stuck on yourselves. Don't be thinking about your positions of leadership. What you ought to be doing is thinking about how you can serve other people. Don't be thinking about yourself. Don't be consumed with yourself. Think about other people. And then he illustrates what genuine humility is all about. And I'm going to read this to you, and then I'll explain it to you, because I don't think this is an easy passage to really understand. We won't go into all the details, but I'll give you the gist of it. Verse 5. "Have this attitude or this mind in yourselves, which was also in Christ Jesus, who, although he existed in the form of God, did not regard equality with God a thing to be grasped, but emptied himself, taking the form of a bondservant and being made in the likeness of men, being found in appearance as a man, he humbled himself by becoming obedient to the point of death, even death on a cross. For this reason," notice, this is the reason, "God highly exalted him." The reason for Christ's exaltation was his humiliation on the cross. "For this reason also God highly exalted him and bestowed on him the name which is above every name." And I take

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4: Here is this. Consider this. In Old Testament times, who was the focal point of people's worship? I'm talking about believers' worship now. Not the Son, but it was the Father. God the Father was the focal point of Israel's worship. And while God the Son was certainly present and active during Old Testament times, he really was primarily revealed in shadows and in types. But after the resurrection of Christ, think about this. After the resurrection of Christ, when Jesus returned to heaven, it's as if the Father stood back and put the Lord Jesus as the center of all adoration, the center of heaven, the center of the universe. And today, while certainly we don't neglect the worship of the Father and we don't neglect the worship of the Holy Spirit, we shouldn't, the focal point of our worship is the Lord Jesus Christ today, the second person of the triune God. He is the focal point of the universe, and he has been exalted to this position. Why? Because he humbled himself. That's the point of Philippians 2, to tell us that Christ humbled himself, God the Father exalted him. And that's why Colossians 1:18 says, so that he might be preeminent. Jesus Christ is the preeminent one from now on. That's what this is talking about. Now, I think it's rather obvious as we go back to Genesis chapter 41. I think the application is rather obvious for us. It's this. If you want to lead others, if you want to be given authority over others, if you want to be promoted, you first have to be a humble servant. That's what you have to be. You see, the major obstacle that hinders most men, at least, from leadership positions in the church is not their ability, not their experience, not their secular wisdom from perhaps even leading in a business, but it's their pride. And like the Pharisees of Christ's day, they desire recognition and honor and authority, and God won't let them have it in his true church. I want you to see that. Matthew chapter 23. In Matthew chapter 23, Jesus denounces the Pharisees for these very attitudes of wanting to promote themselves. In fact, they didn't just want to promote themselves, they did promote themselves. And God is denouncing them and denouncing any of us who blow our own horns for being egotistical and self-centered and proud. Listen to this in Matthew 23, beginning at verse 6. Jesus, speaking of the religious leaders of his day, said, they love the place of honor at banquets and the chief seats in the synagogues and respectful greetings in the marketplaces and being called rabbi by men. But do not be called rabbi, for one is your teacher and you are all brothers. And do not call anyone on earth your father, for one is your father, he who is in heaven. And do not be called leaders, for one is your leader, that is Christ. But the greatest among you shall be your servant. Whoever exalts himself shall be humbled, and whoever humbles himself shall be exalted. Like the Pharisees, there are some who love to take credit for their accomplishments. And they love to tell people all that they've done and why they should be recognized. And you see, that's where Joseph was so refreshingly different. And that's why he's such an example to us of humility. In his humility, Joseph gave God the credit for everything and didn't take credit for anything himself. Now, the next several verses, as we go back to Genesis 41, Pharaoh relates to Joseph his dream. We don't need to read that because it's basically just what we read before. But I want you to notice that in Joseph's interpretation to Pharaoh, how much Joseph exalts the Lord and gives the Lord credit for it and not himself. We begin at verse 25. Now Joseph said to Pharaoh, Pharaoh's dreams are one and the same. God has told Pharaoh what he's about to do. The seven cows are 7 years, and the seven good ears are 7 years. The dreams are one and the same. The seven lean and ugly cows that came up after them are 7 years, and the seven thin ears scorched by the east wind will be 7 years of famine. It is, as I have spoken to Pharaoh, God has shown to Pharaoh what he's about to do. Behold, 7 years of great abundance are coming in all the land of Egypt. And after them, 7 years of famine will come, and all the abundance will be forgotten in the land of Egypt, and the famine will ravage the land. So the abundance will be unknown in the land because of that subsequent famine, for it will be very severe.

0: Now, as for the repeating of the dream to Pharaoh twice, it means that the matter is determined by God and God will quickly bring it about. Joseph explained that both of Pharaoh's dreams, though they had different symbols, were really one and the same. They had the same interpretation, the same meaning. God was revealing his plan to Pharaoh for Egypt for the next 14 years. That's what he's saying. For 7 years, Egypt is going to have incredible abundance and prosperity. Going to be wonderful. That, he said, is the meaning of the 7 good cows and the 7 healthy heads of grain. But then he said, the 7 years of abundance are going to be followed by 7 years of a horrible famine. And God just intervened. Normally, Egypt did not have famine, not with the Nile. The Nile is a wonderful river that runs through, and usually they have much abundance. But God sovereignly intervened here. And there would be 7 years of famine, and that's the meaning of the 7 undernourished, malnourished cows, and 7 thin and scorched heads of grain. But notice that in giving this interpretation, Joseph kept emphasizing it's God who's doing. He said in verse 25, God has told Pharaoh what he's about to do. Verse 28, God has shown Pharaoh what he's about to do. In verse 32, he says that God has given you 2 dreams to impress upon you that he's going to do it, and he's going to do it quickly. God is going to do it. God, God, God, that's the emphasis here. That's who Joseph points to and tells this pagan king about. Doesn't lift up himself, he lifts up God. Joseph understood certainly what it meant to humble himself under the mighty hands of God. Joseph's a humble man. And if you want God to promote you for the right reasons, and you want greater responsibility over others, then you first have to be a humble servant and be humble before the Lord. You cannot lead others if you don't know how to follow Christ closely. Now, once Joseph finished interpreting the dream, he took the liberty to give the king some wise counsel. Notice verses 33 through 37. He just spoke out, but God put this on his heart. Now let Pharaoh look for a man discerning and wise and set him over the land of Egypt. Let Pharaoh take action to appoint overseers in charge of the land and let him exact a fifth of the produce of the land of Egypt in the 7 years of abundance. Then let them gather all the food of these good years that are coming and store up the grain for food in the cities under Pharaoh's authority and let them guard it. Let the food become as a reserve for the land for the 7 years of famine, which will occur in the land of Egypt, so that the land will not perish during the famine. Now, the proposal seemed good to Pharaoh and to all his servants. Joseph took the liberty to advise the king to choose a wise man to manage the 7 years of abundance and prosperity. And he said the plan ought to be that when everybody has abundance, what you do is you take a fifth of their abundance and you store it. Tax them, 20% tax. It won't hurt them that much because everybody's prospering. Tax them 20%, store it. And when the famine strikes, they have this abundance to fall back on. If you don't do this, you have nothing and everybody's going to suffer. So Joseph was suggesting a well-organized and disciplined approach to handling the coming years of abundance and prosperity. And he said, and you need the right man over it. You need a wise and discerning man to head up this operation. And verse 37 says that Pharaoh thought that was good. He liked that thought, and he discussed it with his advisors. In fact, they liked it, and then they discussed who they should choose. Verse 38, then Pharaoh said to his servants, can we find a man like this in whom is a divine spirit? I don't think they understood the spirit of God, but they wanted somebody who had wisdom from the supernatural to handle this. He said, can we find somebody like this? Now, while this discussion was going on, what do you think Joseph was doing? I'll tell you what he wasn't doing. He wasn't promoting himself for the job. He didn't suggest his own name. He didn't stand in the corner and whisper, Joseph, Joseph. He didn't do that. He didn't whip out his resume and say, you know, I have experience taking care of Potiphar's home, and I've taken care of the jail for a while. And after all, I'm the guy who gave you this thought here. He didn't blow his own horn. He didn't remind them of his remarkable gift of interpreting dreams, or as I said, his past administrative experience in Potiphar's house and the prison. No, Joseph just remained silent while they talked about the right man for the job. Why? Listen, because Joseph was humble. That's why. And a humble man doesn't brag or promote himself. A humble man doesn't do that. Folks, once again, the passage emphasizes that humility is the key to being exalted. The paradox of this, as I've said a moment ago, is that the way up to a promotion is by going first down in humility. It's a paradox. The way up, you first have to go down. And that's exactly what happened in Joseph's life. God elevated this humble Jewish man. Think about this. This humble Jewish man to be the chief administrator in all of Egypt. It's kind of humorous. Notice verses 39 through 45. So Pharaoh said to Joseph, since God has informed you of all of this, there's no one so discerning and wise as you are. You shall be over my house, and according to your command, all my people shall do homage. Only in the throne I'll be greater than you. Pharaoh said to Joseph, see, I have set you over all the land of Egypt. Then Pharaoh took off his signet ring from his hand and put it on Joseph's hand and clothed him in garments of fine linen and put the gold necklace around his neck. He made him ride in his second chariot, and they proclaimed before him, bow the knee, and he set him over all the land of Egypt. Moreover, Pharaoh said to Joseph, though I'm Pharaoh, yet without your permission, no one shall raise his hand or foot in all the land of Egypt. Then Pharaoh named Joseph Zaphnath Paneah, and he gave him Asnath, the daughter of Potipharah, priest of On, as his wife, and Joseph went forth over the land of Egypt. Pharaoh gave Joseph the job because he recognized that God had given this man wisdom and discernment. And just like that, Joseph went from the pit to the palace. Just like that. He was now second in command over all of Egypt. He was given Pharaoh's official signet ring. You know what that meant? Pharaoh would take that ring and he would stamp it in the wax of sealed documents that would make it official. Joseph now had that authority. Anything he stamped now had Pharaoh's authority on it. In addition, he was given royal clothes and his own chariot to ride around in, an absolute power under Pharaoh. The king also gave him an Egyptian name. We're not sure what that means, that long word that I read. We're not sure exactly what that means. Most think it means something like God has spoken and he lives. He also gave Joseph an Egyptian wife. Joseph, you know who he reminds me of? Cinderella. That's who he reminds me of. Just a few hours ago, he was an unshaven, just ragged, forgotten prisoner wasting away in a dungeon. And now he's wearing royal clothes. He's got a gold necklace around him. He's got the king's ring on his finger. He rides around in a chariot, and when it goes by, people have to bow down to him. I wonder if his own dream many years earlier came to his mind that your family is going to bow down to you. I just wonder. Eventually they will. I don't know how quick Joseph caught on to this. Maybe it was immediate. But listen, this is an incredible story. This is the exaltation of Joseph. How do we explain Joseph's exaltation? You just explain it that God did it. God sovereignly brought about the circumstances, orchestrated his promotion, and God honored Joseph because Joseph honored the Lord with humility. And folks, God still works the same way. God hasn't changed. You're not going to be promoted prime minister of Egypt, but you can be promoted. You can be given more areas of responsibility if it's in God's sovereign plan and if you'll humble yourself. Because Jesus said, if you want to be great in his kingdom, then you first have to be a humble servant of all. And you know what that really means in practical terms? It means that you've got to stop thinking about yourself. It means that you've got to look for others to serve. It means that you put others before yourself. It means that perhaps you need to make a phone call just to see how somebody is doing. It means that you need to serve in a ministry for the sake of ministry. It means that perhaps you need to make a meal for somebody. It means that you put others first before yourself. That's what it means. That you care about others. And though our pride, quite frankly, pushes all of us to exalt ourselves above others, and you'll never get over that until you're in the Lord's presence, that pride just pushes us. You know what? The Spirit of God is greater than our pride. And the Spirit of God gives us the grace to deny ourselves and to walk in humility. It's a choice that you make, not only each day, but every moment of each day. Let's bow for prayer. And as we do, we need to respond in our own lives to these truths. If you struggle with the whole issue of others being promoted ahead of you, then you need to honestly confront your sin of pride. Now, that may hurt, but that's okay. God often hurts us before he ministers grace to us. Let God refine you into a humble servant. Admit your pride to him. Let him refine you into a humble servant, and let him sovereignly work out the details of your elevation. No scheming. No conniving, no jealousy, no manipulating. Just let God be the God of your promotion. You do that? And if you aren't a believer in Jesus Christ, then your focus needs to be not so much on your humility, but on Christ's humility. Because Jesus Christ humbled himself for your sake. for my sake, for everyone's sake. He humbled himself by dying on the cross so that we could have eternal life, because that's the only way any of us could ever be saved from our sins. One had to die in our place, and one special one, the only one who could take on our sins, not just a man, but the God-man. He took on your sins forever, eternally, so that if you repent of your sin and trust him, you can be forgiven. And I invite you, if God is tugging at your heart to come to faith in Christ, I invite you to come up after the service, speak to one of our leaders, and he'll be happy to speak to you privately about trusting Christ. Father, we look back a passage like this and we see that this story happened so many years ago, thousands of years ago, and yet it's so relevant, so practical for us. Lord, we do appreciate in the historical, cultural setting that Joseph was raised up by you to preserve your people. But we also realize, Lord, that you didn't just raise him for the sake of raising him. There were principles behind this, principles that apply to us, and you sovereignly did this. Lord, we want you to be Lord of our promotions, Lord of our expanded areas of responsibilities, and we pray that you'll help us to think differently about these things. We also pray that you'll help us to be humble, Lord. Show us ways that we could serve others and not be consumed with ourselves. Lord, we battle our pride, we battle our flesh, and yet we know that we've been given a divine nature. We have the resources of the Holy Spirit who lives within us. We have the resources of the Word of God that tells us how we behave in the grace of God, which gives us the strength to behave properly. And so I pray that you'll help us, Lord, to deal with our pride, to confess it, to repent, to truly be humble, to think about not who we can lead, but who we can serve. Lord, I also pray for those in our midst here who may not know Jesus Christ in a personal way. Maybe they're religious. Maybe they're even a member of a certain church or denomination, but they've never trusted the Savior. And I pray that you'll draw them to yourself, that today might be the day of their salvation. And I pray this in Jesus' name. Amen.
1: And that's our message for today. Thank you for joining us. You know, Joseph got all the perks of being prime minister while still remaining humble and giving all the glory to God. 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God sees true humility and promotes in his own way, in his own time. 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
6: When George Washington accepted command of the Continental Army, Americans were fighting a king and determined not to replace one form of unchecked power with another. Washington understood the difference between authority and ownership. In 1775, he declared, "When we assume the soldier, we do not lay aside the citizen." Even as commander of America's army, Washington remembered that he remained one of the people and that the power entrusted to him was never his to keep. 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It gave America a standard for leadership. Those who hold power must remain accountable to the people they serve. because in a free nation, leadership is not ownership. It is a duty and a trust.
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1: With SRN News, I'm Bob Agnew in Washington. As a trade rhetoric continues to fly, President Trump remains firm in his position, Canada pushing back against President's threats of 50% tariffs on some goods. Tesla recalling nearly 3 million vehicles in China over door handle safety risks. Tesla and other Chinese car makers are recalling more than 4 million vehicles over safety concerns, including the risk tied to their door handles. Tesla recalling 2.98 million vehicles, including models 3, Y, X, and S, all over the door handles. The White House setting up an ambitious new goal for American space launches. President Trump signed a national security presidential memorandum to restore U.S. leadership in space transportation. The order aims for more than 1,000 launches and reentries. This is SRN News.
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16: We are the triumphant ones. That's what that means. All the spoils that Christ won at the cross, all that he possesses of the eternal glories of the new heaven and the new earth will be our possession as well. We will reign on earth in the millennial kingdom with him. We will sit on thrones with him in the glories of the new heaven and the new earth.
17: 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I'm your host, Phil Johnson.
7: John Wesley said this. He said, "I am soon to drop into eternity, and I want to know one thing, the way to heaven." Of course, the way to heaven, through faith alone in Christ alone, is explained in the New Testament, where Jesus Christ is undeniably the focus. But does that mean the Old Testament says nothing about Christ and the salvation he makes possible? Nothing there to deepen what you understand about what the Lord accomplished for sinners like you and me? Consider that today as John MacArthur continues his look at Isaiah 53, the mountaintop of the Old Testament. The title of John's study, The Gospel According to God. And now here's John with the lesson.
16: When we began this study, I introduced to you the fact that the truth in this chapter would answer the most important, essential, vital, critical question that can ever be asked. What is the question? The question is this: how can a sinner be forgiven fully and reconciled to holy God and thus escape eternal hell and enter eternal heaven? That is the question of all questions. It is the supreme religious question for which no system of morality, no mystical spirituality, and no religion has an answer other than Christianity. And the Bible is written to give that answer. If you take that question and that answer out of the Bible is like any other book. It is for this question and this answer that Holy Scripture was revealed. And as far as the Old Testament is concerned, it is nowhere answered more clearly than in Isaiah 53. So here is a word from Yahweh, a word from Jehovah, declaring the answer to life's supreme question: how can a sinner be forgiven fully and reconciled to God, being delivered, therefore, from eternal hell to eternal heaven? The answer of God is through the death of the righteous one who dies in the sinner's place, paying in full the penalty for sin. Let's look more closely at it. God is the speaker, Yahweh. God the Father is the speaker again, and he introduces his servant again. My servant, he calls him in verse 11, and that's what he called him when he introduced him back in 52:13. My servant, the servant of Jehovah, that messianic title we're familiar with. But I want to focus at the righteous one, the righteous one. There is only one who could bear that title, one in this world, one human, one man who could bear that title, the righteous one. And that is such a marvelous Old Testament designation of the Messiah that it was familiar to the New Testament believers who knew the Old Testament. For example, Peter preaches this great sermon in the third chapter of Acts, and he draws down that title. He says, "The God of Abraham, Isaac, and Jacob, the God of our fathers, has glorified his slave Jesus, the one whom you delivered and disowned in the presence of Pilate when he had decided to release him. But you disowned the holy and righteous one." The righteous one. He's the only righteous one. So here is God speaking of his son, his slave, the righteous one. And he says this: by his knowledge, he will justify the many. The many, meaning those who believe. The many, meaning the people of God. The many, meaning those for whose sins he died and atoned. He will justify, that is, he will provide righteousness for them. He, by his sacrifice, by taking on their sins, will be able to grant them his righteousness. We understand the doctrine of justification, that he dies, the righteous one, to justify many sinners. The phrase that I do want to focus on, because you know those other things, is by his knowledge. Whose knowledge are we talking about there? It can go either way in Hebrew. It could be by his knowledge, And that's what's kind of implied in the NAS. By his knowledge, meaning the servant, the righteous one, he will justify many. It could be referring to his knowledge of God's plan, his understanding of God's plan, the perfect wisdom that he possessed. Isaiah makes a point in chapter 1 and chapter 5 about the Israelites lacking knowledge. He makes another very strong point in the 44th chapter of Isaiah about the nations lacking knowledge. So maybe here he's saying, but the righteous one has the knowledge that it takes to do God's will and to provide justification for the many. Problem with that is it wasn't by his knowledge that he justifies us. It was by his what? By his death. The Hebrew would allow us to translate it this way. By the knowledge of him, the righteous one, my servant, will justify the many. Justification will come to those who know him. Who know him. It is best to interpret this as our knowledge of him, of his person, of his work, of his provision in his death and resurrection. The gospel, here God validates the Great Commission. Here God says that he will justify the many who have the knowledge of him. Neither is there salvation in any other name. No man comes to the Father but by me. Here is God's testimony to the urgency of proclaiming the message of Jesus Christ to the ends of the earth. The many, the people for whom Christ died, can only be saved when they hear, because saving faith comes, Romans 10, by hearing the message concerning Christ. Faith comes by hearing the word concerning Christ. That is our mandate. And that mandate is given to us here by God himself. There is then placed right in this very chapter the Great Commission and the call to faith. Faith based on knowledge of the true revelation of Christ. And then God says this, knowing him in a saving way, knowing him in penitent faith, will justify the many. How? How can knowing him justify? Because he will bear their iniquities. God believes in the doctrine of justification. God believes in the doctrine of imputation because God ordained it. He has more to say. The second half of verse 12. These are the words of Jehovah, Yahweh, speaking again of his servant, the righteous one. He poured out himself to death. The verbs are always willing verbs. He poured out himself to death. Like back in verse 7, he was oppressed and he allowed himself to be afflicted. His willingness is replete through this entire portion of Scripture. Literally, it means he handed his soul over to death. So God is echoing the confession that we've read from the Jews. Yes, he handed himself over to death. Then this wonderful statement, and was numbered with the transgressors. Literally, in the Hebrew, it means he let himself be included among transgressors. In fact, Jesus quotes this in Luke 22:37 before he got to the cross. Quotes these very words. It is a reference to his incarnation. That he was literally embedded among transgressors. He lived among transgressors. He mingled in this world. And from a visual standpoint, he didn't look any different than anybody else. There was nothing about him that drew them to the conclusion that he was supernatural. That was part of the problem when he did miracles. There was such a disconnect between what he appeared to be and the power that he had that they decided in their unbelief that that was the power of Satan somehow operating through him. Here God affirms the incarnation. Here God himself, in his own words, says he came down and let himself be embedded in the world of fallen men. This is Philippians chapter 2, that he humbled himself, took upon the form of a man, a servant, and took on death, even the death of the cross. So it's not about his death with criminals. It's about the fact that he came to take his place with sinners. And though he became familiar with sinners, though he would be counted as human among the transgressors, yet he himself was able to do what no human being can do, and that was bear the sin of many. Though he was blended in with sinners in the world, yet he was the only one qualified to rise above them and be the sacrifice for their sins. He is the righteous one, God, embedded in humanity, the God-man, and he appears to be like all the rest, but he is capable of lifting up their sins. And like the scapegoat of the Day of Atonement, Leviticus 16, carrying them away. And that reference is made several times, as you know, in this chapter. And a final word from the Father about his death and his resurrection, even. Last line, interceded for the transgressors. Interceded for the transgressors. I wish the translators had used in the NAS mediated. The word means mediated. It means to mediate, to go between, to stand between. And this is the statement of God that Christ is the one who is between God and man. 1 Timothy 2:5, there is one, what? Mediator between God and man, the man Christ Jesus. Yes, in that mediation, he is the intercessor. He is the one who pleads our case. He is the one who is the bridge to God, the bridge to heaven. He made the required mediation possible through his death. His mediation began for us, really, in the New Testament, in John 17, before he got to the cross, when he prayed that high priestly prayer the night he was betrayed, and he began to pray for us. He began to pray in that incredible prayer that God would bring us all to heaven, that all that belonged to him throughout all of human history would be gathered together, and that they would all be brought to glory, where they could see him in his glory and see the glory of the Father. And he began interceding for those for whom he died. He's ever and always our mediator until we finally get to heaven. Hebrews 7:25, Romans 8:34 celebrate the mediating, interceding work of Christ. So God himself then in that section affirms the vicarious substitutionary sacrifice of Christ as the only offering that can satisfy his justice and provide salvation for sinners and bring to them justification. That is to say, they are declared righteous by God. That only comes to those who know him. To know him, that is how that justification takes place individually. And the knowledge of him is therefore critical. That then becomes the mandate for us to spread the knowledge of him to the world. This is a confession the Jews will one day make. This is a confession we have already made. And this is a confession that God himself affirms. That finally brings us to the last word. Verse 12, we have looked at the startling servant, the scorned servant. We have looked at the substituted servant, the silent servant, the slaughtered servant. And here is the sovereign servant. Beginning of verse 12, therefore I'll allot him a portion with the great, and he'll divide the booty with the strong. Resurrection, of course, is implied because he's now going to be rewarded. After the suffering, the satisfaction. After the sorrow, the salvation. After the death, the deliverance. After the gore, the glory. After the pain, the pleasure. After the thorns, the throne. After the cross, the crown. The first coming in humiliation, the second coming in exaltation. So the text ends at the second coming. The text ends where it began in 52:13. He will prosper, be high, lifted up, greatly exalted, startling nations, silencing kings. The text ends with a triumphant victory parade as the Lord God himself sets his servant on the throne and rewards him with all the spoils of his conquering triumph. He is exalted. He is all glorious. He is set on a throne. This is Revelation 11, when the kingdoms of this world become the kingdoms of our God and of his Christ. This is Revelation 19, when he comes on a white horse with all the saints to judge and make war against the ungodly and then to establish his glorious kingdom on earth for 1,000 years, followed by the eternal new heavens and new earth in which he reigns and is forever exalted. This is powerful, royal imagery. This is the image of a conquering hero who returns with all the spoils of his triumph, having overpowered all the hostile forces and embarrassed all the petty kings. He comes triumphant. And God declares two things about him. I'll allot him a portion with the great, and I'll divide the booty with the strong. This is a magnificent statement. We would expect him to say, I will give him everything. That's true. I will exalt him. As Paul says in Philippians, I'll give him a name above every name, that at the name of Jesus every knee should bow. And that name, by the way, is not Jesus. It's the name of Jesus, Lord. That's the name that makes us bow. We would understand it if he said, I'll give him everything. And he will give him everything. But that's not the emphasis here. The emphasis here is about sharing. I will allot him a portion with the great, divide the spoil with the strong. Who are the great and who are the strong? What? That's us. How did we become great and strong when we are insignificant and weak? Actually, the word for great is harabim, literally means the many. The many. The many he justified. We've seen that word many already. He will justify the many. End of verse 12. He bore the sin of the many. Here's the many. Therefore, I'll allot him a portion with the many. Well, why does the translator take it from the many to great? Because by that time, we will have been made great. You say, are we going to be exalted? We are. We're going to become heirs of God, Romans 8:17, and joint heirs with Christ. Everything he possesses, we will possess. Is not this the magnanimous grace of God? That we don't sit in eternity, in some sense impoverished, watching Christ enjoy all the rewards, but that everything that he possesses is ours to share? This is the extent of God's massive grace. He divides the spoils with the strong. Who are the strong? They are the weak made strong. We are the many made great, and we are the weak made strong. We are the triumphant ones. That's what that means. We march in his train. I wish I had time to go to the book of Corinthians where Paul says we march in the triumph. All the spoils that Christ won at the cross, all the redeemed of the ages, will be part of a communion of fellowship everlasting that will enrich our lives. All that he possesses of the eternal glories of the new heaven and the new earth will be our possession as well. We will reign on earth in the millennial kingdom with him. We will sit on thrones with him, and we will reign forever and ever with him in the glories of the new heaven and the new earth. And everything that is his will be ours. So the promise of Isaiah is the future generation of Israel will be saved finally in the end. And this will be their confession. And God himself affirms that this confession is a true understanding of the work of Christ on the cross. But this confession must be your confession. To repent of your sin, to know what Christ has done, to embrace him in faith as the substitute who took your place, to confess him as risen Lord is to be saved, is to be saved. Whoever calls on his name will be saved and escape eternal hell and enter eternal heaven. This is the only question that has an answer that affects you forever.
18: 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John's current study is called The Gospel According to God. Well, friend, if there's one thought to leave you with today, it's this. The gospel is not just a New Testament doctrine. Isaiah 53 makes that clear. Here's what John had to say about that.
16: The gospel is crystal clear in the Old Testament. If you trace through the Old Testament, you begin to see the gospel. But when you come to Isaiah 53, all the threads of the gospel are pulled together in one prophecy that the Spirit of God gave to the prophet Isaiah. Again, what I'm saying is you can see the threads of the gospel. You can see the fall of man, sin, the curse. You can see that God is going to provide a substitute, an innocent victim in the sacrificial system, and you can follow all of the flow of those kinds of things. And it's still a little hazy, I think. Boy, when you get to Isaiah 53,
19: the fog disappears, and it is so systematic. It is so historical. It is so chronological. It is so sequential and so clearly described, the details of the sacrifice of Christ and the significance of that sacrifice, that it is absolutely unmistakable. I would say this, that no Christian should miss the power of this chapter. I would suggest that every believer memorize this chapter. If you memorized Isaiah 53, you would have the gospel on the edge of your lips all the time to give to anyone. You say, well, how do I share the gospel with someone? Recite Isaiah 53. It's all there.
20: It's a pretty powerful affirmation of the inspiration of Scripture as well. I mentioned a couple of weeks ago that the first time I ever heard the gospel preached, it was from Isaiah 53. And I remember that night clearly, just realizing that the gospel was so clear in Isaiah, erased from my brain any doubt I ever had that the Bible was the Word of God.
19: Yeah, I've gone far enough to say, I think it is the single greatest proof of the inspiration of the Old Testament. That is to say that God is the author. There's nothing there that anybody could ever know apart from a divine knowledge. If you're at all wavering on whether the Word of God was written by God, that chapter will take away that doubt for sure.
21: Yes, it will. And I encourage you to strengthen your confidence in God's Word and equip yourself to give the gospel to others by downloading John's series on the gospel according to God for free. 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
5: When George Washington accepted command of the Continental Army, Americans were fighting a king and determined not to replace one form of unchecked power with another. Washington understood the difference between authority and ownership. In 1775, he declared, "When we assume the soldier, we do not lay aside the citizen." Even as commander of America's army, Washington remembered that he remained one of the people and that the power entrusted to him was never his to keep. He did not fight to rule America. He fought so Americans could govern themselves. Washington's example gave the young nation something more than victory. It gave America a standard for leadership. Those who hold power must remain accountable to the people they serve, because in a free nation, leadership is not ownership. 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
9: With SRN News, I'm Bob Agnew in Washington. As a trade rhetoric continues to fly, President Trump remains firm in his position, Canada pushing back against the president's threats of 50% tariffs on some goods. Tesla recalling nearly 3 million vehicles in China over door handle safety risks. Tesla and other Chinese car makers are recalling more than 4 million vehicles over safety concerns, including the risk tied to their door handles. Tesla recalling 2.98 million vehicles, including models 3, Y, X, and S, all over the door handles. The White House setting up an ambitious new goal for American space launches. President Trump signed a national security presidential memorandum to restore U.S. leadership in space transportation. The order aims for more than 1,000 launches and reentries. This is SRN News.
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29: With SRN News, I'm Ron Taylor. President Trump is standing firm as trade tensions with Canada escalates.
19: The United States has imposed 50% tariffs on $20 billion in Canadian goods, including hockey sticks and medical supplies. President Trump says the move protects American jobs and strengthens U.S. leverage. Canadian Prime Minister Mark Carney says Canada will respond dollar for dollar. The dispute could put North America's trade agreement under new pressure, with no further talks currently scheduled. Ken Lorman reporting.
29: There's a new plan by the Trump administration to bring down beef prices.
30: President Donald Trump has announced his administration will temporarily allow more beef imports into the U.S. without triggering higher tariffs. Imported beef will be sold at 25% below current market rates. The plan allows up to 300 metric tons of ground beef to enter the U.S. over the next 90 days. However, conservative rural state Republicans are already criticizing the plan, fearing it will harm harm American ranchers. Senator Tim Sheehy warns it could make it harder for ranchers to rebuild herds. President's heart is in the right place, but says that importing beef will harm ranching families who feed the nation. I'm Lisa Dwyer.
29: The Democratic National Committee rules out two of five cities on a short list to host the 2028 presidential convention.
1: Atlanta has not hosted the DNC convention since 1988, and it will not be hosting delegates in 2028. The DNC eliminating Atlanta and Chicago after leaders visiting five cities to check out logistics. Boston, Denver, and Philadelphia remain in the running. Republicans have already picked Houston, Texas for their 2028 convention. Laura Winters, Atlanta, Georgia.
29: This is SRN News.
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10: Welcome to Focus on the Family's weekend broadcast. We hope the following program will challenge you and encourage you in your faith journey.
11: So we don't need to say things like, how did the other kids do? And we don't need to say things, well, your brother, you know, dot, dot, dot. No, you're a standalone individual created in the image of God for His glory, and these are the things that you're able to do really well.
10: I wonder if you've ever had a child ask, Mom, Dad, am I smart? How do you answer that question? It really makes a big difference, and we're going to talk about ways to appropriately respond here today on Focus on the Family with Jim Daly. This is going to be a fascinating conversation about raising children who understand their identity in Christ. Thanks for joining us. I'm John Fuller.
12: John, I love this idea that children are born with a bent. What does that mean? That's for parents to figure out. You know, they like to talk, they don't like to talk, they think more than they speak, etc. And it starts to show pretty early. I'm amazed at how early it does show up. I think our guest is going to say that might be not exactly the right question. It's more like, what smarts do I have, maybe, you know, because I think Kathy Cook is really into identifying the smarts that every child has, but there's different categories. And that's a great blessing to know that you're in a good place as a parent, that your children can grow up confident and thinking, okay, I've got two or three of eight smart types. And that's what we're going to talk about today. Psalm 139:13, 14 says, for you formed my inner parts, you knitted me together in my mother's womb. I praise you, for I'm fearfully and wonderfully made. Isn't that great?
10: It is an
12: fearfully
10: assurance.
12: And wonderfully made.
10: Yeah.
12: The Lord tells the prophet Jeremiah that before I formed you in the womb, I knew you. And so it goes in Scripture. God knows you. He knows everything about you. And today we're going to talk about how to identify as a parent those great smarts that each child has.
10: Mm-hmm. And Dr. Kathy Cook has been studying this topic of intelligence for a number of years. More than 30 years, I think. And she's a speaker, author, researcher, and the founder of Celebrate Kids, a ministry dedicated to equipping parents and caregivers and the body of Christ to help children feel seen and heard. Always a popular guest here, Dr. Kathy's book is called Eight Great Smarts, Discover and Nurture Your Child's Intelligences. And of course, we have copies of that book here.
12: Kathy, welcome back to Focus on the Family.
11: I am so glad to be here, Jim. Thank you.
12: Now, you know, people love hearing from you. You do know this, don't you? I mean, people just love your insights and, you know, you're right up there. I love Kevin Lehman with the Birth Order book or Gary Chapman with the Love Languages. You're right in there now. I mean, you've identified something that I think the Lord has anointed and really blessed, and being able to identify, you know, your kids' geniuses or smartness.
11: Yeah.
12: I'm not sure what the right grammatical thing is there. But in the opening, talking about that question, so, you know, inevitably, just about every child comes home from school, maybe didn't get the best grade on a spelling bee. It starts early.
11: Right.
12: And the child says to mom and dad, am I smart? What do you say?
11: Well, depending upon the situation, of course you are, is a great response. Sometimes I would say, hey, you know, of course you are, because God made you smart. God doesn't make stupid people. Like, I like to tell children that stupid is their choice. And I would be careful about using the word stupid. So our listeners can decide whether or not their kids can handle that.
12: The infamous S word.
11: Exactly. But, you know, God makes people capable of being smart. It's all based on the decisions we make and the worldview that we root those in, which is why we would believe in a biblical Christian worldview being so important. So the question today is not, you know, am I smart, or even, well, how smart am I, which is bully playground language from our era. You know, I'm smarter than you are.
12: Yeah.
11: We either said it or we heard it. That was a pretty common thing. But today I'm so excited that the question is, well, how am I smart? And then, you know, why did God make me this way? Like, what a gift to give young children and teenagers an idea that God chose this for them, and there's a reason for it.
12: Yeah.

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4: When we're being logic smart, we think with questions. When we're being picture smart, we think with our eyes in visuals. When we are being music smart, we think with rhythms and melodies. When we are being body smart, we think with movement and touch. When we're being nature smart, we think with patterns. When we're being people smart, we think with other people. And when we're being self smart, we think deeply inside of ourselves.
5: Yeah, wow.
4: And we have all eights.
5: Yeah.
4: The capacity for all eights.
5: So you can function in any of them, I would think.
4: Yes, and you know what's amazing?
5: You just have bents, like I said in the beginning.
4: I love that you said that. We can choose to go to that part of the brain.
5: Yeah.
4: If I walk into a Sunday school class and I know that I'm going to need to be thinking with words and thinking with questions, I can choose to go into that space and shut off the visual imagination if I feel like it would help me.
5: Yeah.
4: We have some power there.
5: You know, in our parenting role, this is the one thing I hear from all the parenting experts, is you have to know your child. That's a big word, to know your child. It's this thing.
4: Yes.
5: How do they learn? How do they express their smarts?
4: Yes.
5: Right?
4: Yes.
5: And you need to be a student of your child to really know them.
4: Oh, please. Absolutely. You know what, Jim? God knows us. Like, God knew us before he formed us. So we are drawn to people who know us. If you want to have influence over your children, know them, because they will come to you. Otherwise, you're going to go to an AI chatbot because they believe the lie that they're known there. Mm. Know them. Talk their language. Welcome them into your world and allow them to be successful, and then acknowledge that they've pleased the Lord and that they've pleased you, and they're going to want to spend time with you. And that changes everything.
5: Yeah.
4: Grandparents, parents, older siblings. Teachers can do this too. Sunday school teachers can do this too.
5: Well, and I think as parents, we're busy and we can easily justify, I got a lot on my plate.
4: Absolutely.
5: But it really is kind of the core ingredient is loving and knowing your child. That's like job one.
4: Please.
5: For all of us.
4: Yes.
5: I'm singing all your tunes.
4: You're doing such a great job. You know, and
5: I feel compelled. I mean, I just want to be that dad.
4: I love that about both of you guys.
5: Yeah.
4: You know, and to like our children. Children tell me on a regular basis, you know, Dr. Kathy, they have to love me. They don't have a choice. You know,
5: I
4: think, which is kind of true. But then they'll say, but I wish they would like me. And they feel liked when we hang out with them. They feel liked when we say, hey, do you want to shoot hoops? They feel liked when we say, hey, do you want to play checkers again? It was so much fun last night.
5: That's so good.
4: When we come in their direction, they feel valued. And that, again, that changes everything.
5: All right. Coming back to the list, word smart. It's first. You are a word person.
4: So
5: maybe that's why it's first. But describe word smart. And what is it?
4: Yeah. Word smart people think with words. So they read, write, speak, and listen. And the reason it's first is that it's what I call a school smart. It's not the most important smart. However, in traditional schooling and often in a Sunday school church setting, you know, what do? We read, write, speak, and listen. So these children who have been gifted by God with brain cells in that part of the brain are going to feel smarter than others, and school is a safer place for them to be.
5: Yeah.
4: So these are the readers, writers, speakers, and listeners. They're not afraid of, you know, writing papers and not afraid of reading out loud for the most part.
5: Yeah. No, I so appreciate that. You know, I'm thinking of how these psychological tests all kind of collide. And of course, you have a PhD, but I think it was the DISC test, you know, DISC.
4: Right.
5: And I think it was that one, but it described your approach. Like if you're a verbal person.
4: Mm-hmm.
5: So, I mean, one of the things that really caught my attention with that is said, when I'm under pressure, I can lean into verbal attack. Because I'm a verbal person.
4: Right.
5: Isn't it interesting how all these things kind of orbit the same truth of God's word? I mean, they're identifying the way God has created us and kind of the limitations we experience in this life with personality. Mm. We're all unique, but we all kind of have core emotions like that. So a verbal person, one of the downsides of them is the way they fight their way out of a bag is by verbal attack. Because that's my asset. That's my sword.
4: Right. You know what? We misbehave with our strengths.
5: Ooh, interesting.
4: Okay.
5: Yes.
4: Like I think our weaknesses are, or for parents and grandparents who are listening, the children's weaknesses concern us and we're on our knees. And we pray. I pray we do that. But their strengths drive us nuts because too much of a good thing isn't a good thing. You know, so too much talking, would you just go away? You know, and if I would have been raised that way, I wouldn't be here on the radio with you today. So we have to see that, this is a strength to develop, not a problem to eliminate.
5: Yeah.
4: And that's a powerful choice that parents have.
5: You know, and it's hard to, I can remember being 5 years old. I said this last time we were together.

0: And Penny, my mom's best friend, Penny Mitchell, and I remember she said to me, "Man, you've got diarrhea of the mouth." And it crushed me to where I just didn't talk the rest of the day. I thought, okay, that's a bad thing. I'm talking too much as a five-year-old. And I overcame it, and I didn't have to go to counseling for it. So I don't want to be too much on Penny. I was just talking too much. But speak to that general concept of a word-smart child who is going to be perceived as talking too much.
1: Exactly. And I mean, that was unnecessary for her to say it that way. I understand what she was trying to say. Like, I've taught parents to say that their ears are full. You know, my ears are full. Like, I can't handle
0: right,
1: this right
0: that's
1: now.
0: Good. I
1: and
0: like
1: one
0: that.
1: Little 5-year old
0: said,
1: "It's
0: a little nicer."
1: Yeah, but the 5-year-old said, "Well, Mom, just tip your head over and just knock the words will fall out." You know?
0: That's a word smart kid.
1: It is. You know? Yeah. But the point is that really for all of the 8, you know, anything well done, you know, is badly done. But those, again, I was a Chatty Cathy from the time I was about 3 years old. I loved a thesaurus when I was a kid. I was in children's.
0: That was your favorite book.
1: I know. And
0: a thesaurus.
1: People think that that's crazy, but I was even back then. Interested in words. I've now written 9 books using a thesaurus. Childhood causes adulthood. Look who you've become and what you're doing. Today comes before tomorrow.
0: It's pretty funny.
1: And my parents, though, you know, they saw all the words in me as a strength to develop. So they taught my brother and myself to listen. They taught me to not overwhelm with words. Because you know what? Satan, if I can go here, guys, Satan wants our strengths for his kingdom. So those of us who are word smart, we can gossip, tease, name call, demand the last word, impress with all that we know, lie and not get caught, and then Satan wins. If that would became my reputation, my ministry would be done. So to be the parent who challenges children with biblical character, to have respect for yourself and for others, and to have self-control, and so you learn to not speak even though you want to, and you learn to listen well. Otherwise, the gift that God's giving you, Ephesians 2:10, Psalm 139, becomes a liability. Yeah. And then parents say, don't, like this woman who called it out, and then you don't.
0: Yeah.
1: And then God loses, and you lose because you don't get the joy of serving through the gift that was chosen for you.
0: I must say, I think it only lasted an afternoon.
1: I mean, praise God that you overcame that.
0: I overcame it quickly.
1: Yeah, praise God.
0: Go right back to talking.
1: Yeah.
0: But again, it's that thing of being a good parent, a healthy parent, and knowing how to interact with your child.
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0: Kathy, the second smart you highlight is logic smart. Now, what person doesn't want to be known as logic smart?
1: Mm.
0: We all do, because it's so vaulted in the culture. I'm logical.
1: Good
0: I'm
1: point.
0: Void of emotion.
1: Whoa.
0: This is Spock from Star Trek. I'm a walking computer. I'm so logical. But speak to that smart, and what does it look like?
1: Right. It's so fun. These are the people who think with questions, and they love it when things make sense. So they tend to gravitate toward math, because math makes sense. Not everybody might agree, but it does.
0: It's logical.
1: You know, 2 + 2 is always 4.
0: Yeah.
1: And 22 + 22 is always 44. And logic smart children and adults tend to gravitate towards science, because they love to discover truth. In fact, highly logical people would rather discover truth than be taught truth.
0: Oh, interesting.
1: So when you say to a kid, don't touch that, They're like, oh, what's going to happen? This is going to be so cool. And they touch it and complain, and then you yell because they touched it. But they were logical. Well, you wouldn't yell because you're a Christian. But, you know, the kids are like, no, I just had to know what would happen if I touched it. So logic smart kids love to discover truth. They love it when the world makes sense. They like probably science and math. They like discovering. So scripture's complex for them. And the fact that Jesus went to the cross for them, like, why would he have done that? Like, I didn't even know him or ask him to.
5: Right.
1: That's overwhelming. Spelling, you guys know that spelling isn't my strength. I still write books and I have an earned PhD, but the English language makes no sense. So for someone who's logic smart like I am, you know, the fact that the E at the end of the word doesn't make the first vowel long is somewhat overwhelming. Or my last name, spelled K-O-C-H, which we pronounce Cook, that's just bizarre, which is why I go by Dr. Kathy professionally.
0: Right.
1: Yeah.
0: Or knife.
1: And the only knife and, you know, quicksand is slow, by the way. I mean, the English language is bizarre. So logic smart children see that the reason that we might struggle with something is how we're smart.
0: Yeah.
1: So if you struggle with spelling, it might be because you're smart in a logic smart way and you get quickly irritated by that. And so it's not that you're dumb. You're actually smart in a particular way. And let me just add too, Jim, the only reason it's number two on the way that I present them in my book is that it also is a school smart. Because what do we do all day in school? We ask and answer questions. And science and math are, you know, obviously important disciplines.
0: Let me ask you this distinction with the logic smart child. When you start, you know, talking about little deeper things, depending upon their age, but the truth of God's word, that he is truth. They would probably struggle a little bit with that concept, I would think. Like, how do we know that? I know 2 + 2 = 4.
1: Right.
0: But how do I know the Bible is true?
1: Exactly. Yeah, they're going to probably have more doubts. So you
0: don't become irritated with the logic child. You need to think through how you're going to parent that differently.
1: Come on. I mean, what a compliment that they've admitted to you that they're confused. Like, if you're a Christ follower and the most important thing for you is that your children know, love, serve, glorify God, and they're confused, like, but they come to you, like, praise the Lord that they're safe with you. You know, Daddy, I don't understand. So you use cross-referencing, and you look at the same concept in all four of the Gospels, and you have the children's pastor on speed dial, perhaps, you know, and you do what you can do to find out how you can explain truth to a 7-year-old, and you just hang in there, and you say, you know, son, there'll be a day when I believe you're going to understand in your spirit, because, right, the Holy Spirit's role is to teach, convict, and comfort us. Where it's going to be really, really hard. I came to faith in Christ for wisdom. You know, most people come to faith in Christ for love. I'm an introvert from a really close family. Colossians 2:3 was my victory verse, that in Christ is hidden all wisdom and knowledge. My pastor, to God be the glory, figured out I wasn't looking for love. Now, once I trusted Christ, I knew the depth of his love. But that wasn't the appeal for me, because I thought I had enough. What I wanted was answers to my questions.
0: Right.
1: And he, praise God, didn't dismiss me, didn't slap my hand, but hung out with me and showed me that I was looking for the same God others were looking for, and I was coming to it with a different pathway.
0: Yeah.
1: And you might have a kid like that, so then you say, hey, God is wise, God knows all things, and hang out with him, and he'll teach you all things.
0: Yeah. You know, as a parent, you can sometimes not see clearly where the bent of your child might be in these 8 that we're talking about. I remember Trent, when he got his license, he actually waited till 17. Mm-hmm. And I remember I put the curfew on him. You know, if you're going to be out, you're home by midnight, because nothing good happens after midnight. This is how you know you have a logic-driven child. And he goes, do you have empirical data that supports that?
1: Did he really?
0: That's exactly what he said.
1: That's hysterical.
0: And I went, yeah, me. When I was 16, I shouldn't have stayed out after midnight. But isn't that true? I mean, that's an example of where you need to tune in.
1: Great.
0: That's the filter in which he was like, prove it to me.
1: Oh, that's so good.
0: Yeah. How do you know that?
1: Right. And then this is where we say, son, please trust me.
0: Yeah.
1: Like, I've lived longer than you and I know more than
0: and
1: you.
0: And he wasn't being a smart aleck.
1: No, it doesn't.
0: He was being
1: like he
0: a
1: was.
0: Scientist.
1: Yeah, yeah,
0: like,
1: yeah.
0: Like, where'd you get that data?
1: Wow.
0: Isn't that funny?
1: Oh, it is.
0: But it's so true.
1: Can I ask a question, Jim?
0: Uh-huh.
1: Has that shown up in his whole life?
0: Oh, yeah, he's doing his master's in biochemistry right now.
1: Bingo. See, and if you would have handled that badly, he might have been afraid of questions and afraid of data even. And he wouldn't be doing what he's doing.
0: No, I mean, it's been fun to watch that whole logic thing develop.
1: Oh, that's so cool.
0: I mean, he's into all the logic.
1: Oh.
0: Yeah.
2: You talked in the book related to the logic smart child, how it's important for us as parents to foster in them a respect for others and kind of a self-respect. Why is that important, and how do we do that practically?
1: Oh, thanks for asking that. So a respect for others matters greatly, because you know, maybe there's somebody who's not ready to handle that question or that answer, and we know that intuitively, so we don't put them in a position where they're going to feel dumb. Or maybe there's somebody we're with who's very logic smart like we are, and they want to figure it out on their own. So we let them discover it so they have that joy of getting the answer right before we gave the answer away. Self-respect is, you know, I know who I am, and I'm going to be that to the glory of God. So I'm going to search for truth, and I'm going to search for answers, and I'm going to be, you know, excited that God made me this way without being prideful. Those would be some of the quick answers. I think respect for others, because we live in community. Respect for myself so that I use the strengths for good and not bad. You know, John, logic smart people can either blow up a chem lab or they can prevent the chem lab from being blown up. Mm-hmm. Logic smart people can solve problems, but I know they can also create problems for other people to solve. And that's a very fine line. And when parents ask their children to be smart with their smarts, they're going to grow into that life. You teach character through the scripture, through the model of your life, and through the words that you teach, and through correcting. We have to say to our children, that was sin. I'm so disappointed in your choice. We have to call it out and say, here's a better way for you to have handled that.
0: Yeah, that's so good. I want to ask you this one. I actually did a wedding the other day.
1: Cool.
0: And officiated it. I think I've done four here in Colorado.
1: Oh, that's such an honor.
0: It was an honor. And the groom's father came up to me, and I was complimenting him on his son. He's just a great guy. Mm-hmm. You know, you could see it. And he said, well, my pastor taught me to raise character, not to raise characters.
1: Ooh, I love
0: anyway,
1: that.
0: What a great line.
2: Yeah.
0: You know, to
2: that.
0: Raise character. And that's my question. When you're looking at all these smarts, and as a parent, you're trying to develop their character as well. Is that unique when you look at the smarts and how you go about developing character? Because character sounds pretty set, that you're truthful, that you're loving, that you're kind, that you hopefully are developing the heart of God as you're growing up.
1: Right.
0: And as a parent, you want to see that. Is that different with the logic kid and the word smart kid? And how
1: it
0: do
1: can
0: we,
1: be.
0: How do we, yeah, so speak to that.
1: No, that's really a good question. So if I was raising a word smart child, I would speak the truth. And I might sit down, you know, go for a, you know, a donut date, maybe go for a, just go out and talk and walk in the park and talk it out and
0: yeah.
1: explain it and define it.
0: And don't
1: it.
0: Be short of patience with doing that.
1: Right.
0: That's the point.
1: Right.
0: You got to know your child needs to hear this from you and interact
1: right.
0: with you this way.
1: Right.
0: Because we could be kind of like, can we get this done? It's 5 minutes.
1: Oh, totally. But you know what? You guys, character is the hardest thing we'll ever teach.
0: Yeah.
1: Because it goes against the sin nature. So we have to hang in there. And when you know the smarts, you know how to teach. So with logic smart, questions and answers, cause effect. If you said that, what do you think would happen?
0: Yeah.
1: You know, if you stole that donut and you did get away with it and you ate it before anyone knew that you had done it, how do you think you'd feel? So do you really want to do that?
0: Right.
1: If somebody is picture smart, you would help them maybe draw the best answer, et cetera. So I do think the smarts give us specific language through which we can embrace our kids, which makes it just easier. And it also helps us
0: yeah.
1: figure out who we are.
0: Yeah.
1: So we're modeling to be good,
0: yeah.
1: if you will.
0: Picture smart, you mentioned it. Let's
1: yeah.
0: cover that one as well. What is
1: yeah.
0: picture smart? So we have word smart, we have logic smart, now we have
1: yeah.
0: picture smart.
1: Right. And now the order doesn't matter. Those were the first two because of the school connection. Picture smart kids and adults think with visuals in their mind. They have a vivid imagination usually. If I say that, you know, there's a duck in the lake, they can see it before they can actually see the duck in the lake. They think with their eyes, and they also think with the pictures on paper. They'll doodle and they'll draw. And they'll turn the page and see the picture before they see the words on the page. They might remember how something looks by the shape and the design and by the color. So they're interested in art. They're interested in creativity and design. History is probably one of their strengths because they remember what they're reading. They see what they're reading.
0: Mm.
1: A Bible also. In fact, these are the children who tell me they know what God looks like because they've seen him when they pray,
0: mm-hmm.
1: which is beautiful.
0: Yeah. It's so good, though. Yeah, you just have to have that imagination as a parent, which is great to think about how you communicate with each child.
1: And to remember, Jim, that they're not created in our image.
0: Oh.
1: They're created in God's. Really,
0: ooh,
1: like as an example.
0: That kind of hurt. I don't know why I felt that knife, but I did.
1: And they will become much like you because you're
0: yeah.
1: influencing them. But as an example, I'm not very picture smart. So if I had a daughter, you know, mommy, God showed me what to do. I'd be like, no, he doesn't do that.
0: Yeah.
1: Well, he doesn't do it for me because I'm word smart and logic smart. So God communicates to me through the written word and through the voice, if you will, in the scripture. But yeah, if I had a kid and that kid was picture smart, that would be because God has a sense of humor and he would want me to develop an ability I don't naturally have. And then I would say to my kid, tell me what God showed you.
0: So let's say, and I'm sure genetics can play into this, but I'm thinking of the engineer and the accountant, mom and dad.
1: Yes.
0: And they have the picture smart kid.
1: Right.
0: I mean, you've got to think about, how do I relate to this kid who's thinking in pictures and I think in numbers?
1: Yeah.
0: What's some advice for that parent to be able to communicate with that picture smart kid you're coming from that background?
1: Right. It's really compassionate question. First, we can remember we have all eight. We have the capacity for all eight. We usually have a few that are stronger and a few that we don't use easily. But these parents do have the picture smart ability. In fact, engineering is picture smart. Oh. My dad was a gifted engineer, and he could hang a picture above the couch exactly in the middle without measuring. Like a centimeter off.
0: No. Gene told me that's impossible.
1: No. With the right kind of mind, it's possible. And his particular job as an engineer was very much based on the picture smart part of his mind. So I would want parents to not assume they can't relate. And then we say to our kid, hey, explain that longer. Give me more information so I can relate to what it is that you're struggling with, or that I can relate to the joy that you're expressing, because I don't see the world the way you see it. Yeah. God's made you uniquely beautiful for our family. Tell me more.
0: Yeah, that's so good. Kathy, we're going to come back next time and cover more of the eight. So let's do that. Today has been great. It's been insightful. Mm-hmm. I hope you're connected with it. I'm certainly connected with the content, and I appreciate it. Thanks for all the research. Man, the fact that you did a PhD in this so you could be here now talking about it, that's awesome.
1: Thank you.
0: And it's a wonderful resource that you've created, Eight Great Smarts, and this is something you need. And if you can make a gift of any amount, if you could do it monthly, that helps us tremendously, a one-time gift as well. But send it, and we'll send you a copy of the book as our way of saying thank you.
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3: 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You know, so too much talking, would you just go away? You know, and if I would have been raised that way, I wouldn't be here on the radio with you today. So we have to see that, oh, this is a strength to develop, not a problem to eliminate.
1: Yeah.
3: And that's a powerful choice that parents have.
2: That's Dr. Kathy Cook describing some practical ways you can nurture your child in the unique ways he or she is smart. You're going to want to stick around for the rest of the story as we continue an insightful conversation today on Focus on the Family with Jim Daly. I'm John Fuller.
1: We had a fascinating conversation last time with Dr. Kathy about her book, Eight Great Smarts. You probably fit a couple of them very dramatically, maybe one very specifically. And you'll just need to go back and listen to that. If you didn't hear it, you can get the audio download from the website, or better yet, you can go to YouTube or the broadcast app. Mm-hmm. I mean, it's got everything there. You just go and you can listen to thousands of programs, but Kathy's will be there today, and you can listen to her last time and today.
2: Yeah, and Dr. Kathy Cook is always a favorite with our audience, Jim. She's a speaker, an author, a researcher, podcaster, and she founded a great organization called Celebrate Kids. As you said, we're covering some of the content in her book, Eight Great Smarts. Stop by our website to get a copy.
1: Dr. Kathy, welcome back.
3: Thank you. I'm so happy to be here.
1: It's fun.
3: Thank you for your support.
1: I enjoy talking with you because you love kids.
3: Totally.
1: I love kids.
3: Yeah.
1: I mean, kids are hilarious. They're so, first of all, I don't know if this is a smart or not, but kids are so blunt.
3: True.
1: They're just out there, right? You know, especially like things like different hair color, mm-hmm. different skin color. They just say it.
3: They don't have a filter like
1: right.
3: we do.
1: They haven't developed that yet.
3: Right.
1: I don't know. Sometimes you got to be ready as a parent, right?
3: Yes, this is true.
1: And then you start saying things like, oh, we don't say that to people. Did you ever hear? I mean, just that experience is so funny. Mm. Listen, we covered last time the word smart child, the picture smart child, the logic smart child, and it was good.
3: Thank you.
1: It really is good. And it's one of those concepts that you can really latch into. Mm-hmm. It's kind of like I mentioned last time, like Kevin Lehman with the birth order mm-hmm. book. It may not fit 100%, but there right. are, it's like a spiritual kind of insight that somebody like you or Kevin Lehman or Gary Chapman, mm-hmm. you just hit on it and yeah. it's right there. And once you expose it to the rest of us, we're going, oh my goodness, she's absolutely right.
3: I love that. I do think this is visible. You can see this
1: yeah.
3: and you can see it in yourself and you can see it in kids, which does make it really fun.
1: How do we manage patience with children's smarts when we don't align with that smart? And I think that really does drive some parents a little too impatient.
3: Oh, totally understandable. It's not about us. It's about them. You know, you chose to have children or you chose to be a teacher. So we love them well by letting them be who they are with boundaries, which are blessings when love is the goal. So just, you know, if you have a word smart kid, it doesn't mean to let them talk forever. There needs to be obedience. There needs to be blessings. But we offer input and instruction so that they can be smart with their smarts, not that they would have the smarts diminished in them.
1: You know, so often as parents, we say to ourselves, I wish I could have a do-over.
3: Mm.
1: You know, especially when the kids are young and we lack patience to do the right thing. And, you know, we get angry. We
3: sure.
1: have an outburst. Hopefully that's it. And there's no physical issues or something like that. But in the normal parenting, how do we get ahead of that? I know so many people having children right now. It's awesome. And I'd love to be able to have them tip into this discussion. But as a parent, how do you not have those regrets? How do you do it well the first time? I mean, what would you say to a 28-year-old young mom who's got a new mm. child and, or maybe a 3-year-old?
3: Right.
1: And,
3: right.
1: you know, how do I not make those mistakes?
3: There's a big part of me that wants to say you will make those mistakes.
1: That's fair.
3: So it's how you respond to them that really matters.
1: What do you concentrate on as a new parent to make sure that you minimize those mistakes? Patience.
3: Raising the children you were given, not the children you wish you had.
1: Oof.
3: Making sure that if you have a picture smart child, you ask about her vivid imagination and you spend a lot of money on paper and watercolor.
1: Right. And be okay with it.
3: And you'd be okay with that.
1: What
3: and
1: if they color the walls? That's
3: well,
1: the problem.
3: Well, then if, so maybe you have, yeah.
1: They color or maybe the, you do. Like, well, this is your wall.
3: Exactly.
1: Yeah.
3: If your child can handle the fact that this is your wall, but this isn't your wall, let them color on the wall. It's just a wall.
1: And you can
3: and
1: paint
3: then,
1: it.
3: And then you make the, but if it's disobedience, then the yeah. child, there's a consequence, which would include that the child gets to repaint the wall. So there is a consequence for the choice, but we expect them to be smart with their smarts. We honor who God's created them to be, and we want to give them opportunities to be successful. So we do let them finger paint, but we do it outside, and they're wearing clothes that we don't care if they get messy, and that we believe in our believing that God was smart to make our children this way, and that it's our privilege, responsibility to nurture them up in the way that they've been created to be, to believe that your pictures of my children will be, you know, art teachers or historians or great Bible scholars because they can see it come alive in their mind and they teach with such vivid language that everybody in their church is like, that was the best message ever. Like, believe that God's done something powerful for your kids and don't get in the way. And yeah. if you're in the way, apologize, ask to be forgiven, get yourself some help, know who you are. Celebrate that. Don't lust after somebody else's smarts. I could go on and on.
1: Yeah, no, it's good.
3: This is why I wrote the book, you know, to give people hope that they can get it right, because it's complicated. Kids yeah. are complex.
1: This is a little tongue-in-cheek, but it's actually true. When our boys were young, I mean, they were out on the sidewalk painting with chalk. Guess who came to pay a visit? The HOA president.
3: Oh, my goodness.
1: We don't allow chalk painting.
3: No.
1: I mean, my kids are like 5 and 3.
3: That's
1: I'm going,
3: wrong.
1: Totally wrong. So anyway, but I'm sure a few people are going, yep, that's my HOA
3: right,
1: too.
3: Right.
1: But, you know, roll with the punches. Find a way to let your kids express themselves appropriately.
3: Right. And this is our chance for us to say, no, we will obey our rulers. You know,
1: yeah.
3: that's biblical.
1: Yeah, that's a great
3: and,
1: way to
3: and
1: handle
3: then we
1: it.
3: Find the backyard cement, you know,
1: yeah, right.
3: where they can't be seen.
1: Poor slab
3: or
1: back
3: we
1: there.
3: Go to the park to swing on the swing set, but we take our bucket of sidewalk chalk and we leave really cool messages on the sidewalk. God loves you.
1: Oh, that's good.
3: And have you noticed the daisies in the corner? I mean, and yeah, then the next good. Kids who come get blessed by that.
1: For the new listeners today and viewers, let's hit the 8 just topically. Just
3: oh,
1: let's
3: sure.
1: hit them, and then we'll pick up descriptions on the latter end.
3: Okay, and everybody has the capacity for all 8. I want to say that.
1: Yeah.
3: Because God's a generous God. So word smart people think with words. Logic smart people think with questions. Picture smart people think with their eyes, with visuals. Music smart people think with rhythms and melodies. Body smart people with movement and touch. Nature smart people with patterns, people smart people with other people, and self-smart people think deeply inside of themselves with reflection.
1: This is going to be good. I'm looking forward to covering hopefully all of them if we can, but
3: great.
1: Certainly most of them. Music smart, you mentioned that one. I am not music smart. Man, I am like tone deaf.
3: Yeah.
1: I don't have it.
3: And okay, that's okay. It's
1: yeah.
3: okay to say that that's number 7 or 8 for me if I were to make a list. Because to think that we have all 8 to the max would be arrogant, and that's not appropriate. But those of us who do have music smart brain cells, we think with rhythms and melodies. We make music when we're excited. So we whistle, toe-tap, bebop, and we might choose a church for the quality of the worship. And we might spend a lot of our free time and our money on music. And these are kids who will go to the nursery when they're 2, and they'll find the glockenspiel. Those are kids asking for piano lessons when they're 6.
1: Oh, wow.
3: So you can look at what do they enjoy in their free time, and that's going to show you maybe what they're going to grow up and become.
1: I remember Troy and I only went to his piano lesson once, and it was like 8 weeks in. So the piano instructor says, let's play the key of G. If you don't know where it's at, ask your parent.
3: No.
1: So I'm sitting on the bench with him, and Troy's looking at me like, where's G? I'm going, Troy, I'm so sorry. I haven't a clue. So I had to, Leah, wave to the teacher and have her come over. I felt like, stupid.
3: I am so sorry again. She didn't need to do that to you.
1: Well, no, but I needed somebody to tell him where G was.
3: Well, anyway.
1: But, yeah. I mean, that's part of it. So, you know, it's hard for me, again, as a parent, to think that my child could be music smart. It's so out of my orbit. Mm. I'm not even sure how do I relate to that?
3: I appreciate you bringing that up, because there is research that suggests that the earlier the smarts are awakened, the greater the likelihood they're a strength for a lifetime. So normally it would be that the parent would be modeling something that the child would want to become. So my parents were both music smart. So Dave and I developed music smart ability early on in our lives. In your case, you're right. Like, you didn't model that for your son. So it's surprising to you But I think if you don't give a kid piano lessons, you won't know
2: right. If
3: God created that kid to be music smart. Again, created in God's image, not ours. It's 100% wired into us by God and nurtured into children by God's people.
2: Yeah.
3: So God's in charge of all of it, whether it's through the DNA, if you will, the creative intent God has when he makes us, and then the experiences. Like, you could take a kid to a concert, and they could be like, I want to play the piano. Dad, that was the most amazing thing I've ever heard. And then he's 8 and you start piano lessons because he went to the symphony
2: yeah. And
3: he heard this guy on this big, black, massive piano go crazy nuts. And the kid is like, that was the most beautiful thing I've ever yeah. Heard.
4: Interesting. I read some brain research that said before 6 years old, you develop tone ability, tonal ability, and foreign language. If you're exposed before like age 6, you'll pick up foreign languages quicker. Yep. Isn't that interesting?
3: Yeah, the brain is amazing.
4: Yeah. All right, body smart. Now, you can make so much fun of this one, right? I mean, what is a body smart?
3: Oh, come on. These are the movers, shakers.
4: Look at my biceps.
3: Well, your body's smart, Jim, in that you talk with your hands.
4: I do.
3: And I've watched you lean back and lean forward. I talk with my hands. If I put my hands in my pocket, they'll be there for like 10 seconds when I'm giving a speech. But body smart people think with movement and touch. We might be athletic. We might be in drama. We can make our whole body look angry, even though we're not. We can pour a glass of milk and not spill. We are the surgeons who will get the body back together right, the chiropractor who keeps the person's body on the table,
4: huh. You
3: know, the drummer versus the flute player.
4: So like dexterity plays.
3: Dexterity would be part of it.
4: Huh.
3: We turn every chair into rocking chairs. If you're raising a body smart kid, buy him a clipboard and let him study his spelling words walking in the backyard. Let him swing on the swing set when he's memorizing a poem. And that body smartness, if you will, is going to enhance the ability to learn. It seems foreign to us because it might not work for us. But again, it might be the kid that you were given.
4: You know, in that context, there's been a lot of many, many articles talking about over-prescription on ADHD, ADD.
3: Yes.
4: I would think this plays into that. Body smart people can be very active and irritating, if I could say it that way.
3: Yes.
4: So parents, from what I understand from the literature, a lot of parents are over-prescribing with their physicians things to control body expression. How do you feel about that?
3: Can I be brave here?
4: Yeah.
3: I think in many cases we are medicating out of children the greatest channel God's given them through which they can embrace life.
4: What a beautiful way to look at that.
3: Thank
4: but again,
3: you.
4: It requires patience on the parent's part.
3: And, you know, the proper diagnosis, the proper pediatrician, the proper exam of food and food dyes and sleep patterns and all kinds of things. If children have been gifted by God to be body smart, you'll know it early on. And they need, as everyone else does, we talked about it in the last episode, self-control, self-respect, and respect for others. I teach children that even if you're the most body smart kid in the class, you're not allowed to move if it makes it hard for the teacher to teach and hard for the other students to learn. You can choose to control yourself. So I read about this in the book, a child who drums their fingers on the table, which is a combination of maybe music smart and body smart, and they like it. It actually calms them down. It might give them energy, but it's bothering to everybody else. You can teach that child to take their fingers and do it on their thigh under the desk.
4: Huh.
3: And I'll say to kids, it's not as satisfying because it doesn't make noise.
4: Right.
3: But it's not about you being happy all the time.
4: Oh,
3: it's about you learning to live in community, and you need to do that. And by the way, guys, learning to live in community starts in the family. So it's not a question, like for our listeners, it's not a question of how do I get that to stop? Like, stop it. It's how do I redirect all that energy to something less offensive? And that's doable. But again, it takes instruction, not punishment. And it takes compassion and empathy and love and a choice.
4: Yeah.
3: And I love your emphasis on patience. Absolutely.
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5: Well, hi, I'm Dr. Danny Huerta, and when a teen is struggling with anxiety, the stress often brings sleepless nights and being pulled apart as parents. 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
0: Thanks for listening to Focus on the Family. Let's resume now with the balance of today's programming.
4: Dr. Kathy, what does it look like to be nature smart? This one I'm a little lost on as well. Mm-hmm.
3: These kids think with patterns, and so do the adults. They know that it's not a blue jay, it's a blue bird, because they remember where the blue goes on the body or the wing of the bird. Huh. They might know the names of the clouds. You know, I travel every week on an airplane. You'd think I'd know the names of the clouds. I don't. I'm not terribly nature smart, although I'm word smart. My vocabulary for nature is weaker. Nature smart kids would rather be outdoors than indoors. They'll do better in biology than they will in chemistry. Huh? They'll do better in earth science than they will in physics. They want to sit outside at a restaurant. They love to get dirty. They dig in the dirt, and they'll run the pet store at the mall, and they'll be dog walkers when they're 14 earning money for church camp in the summer.
4: Yeah, I hadn't even thought about it in terms of those patterns that we see and watching snowflakes or something. Right.
3: Yeah, the nature smart kid looks out the window and is distracted by that and talks to the dog more than they talk to the mom.
4: Yeah.
2: What are some ways then, Dr. Cathy, that we can foster that child who just longs to be outdoors?
3: And
2: maybe my lifestyle right now and ours as a family doesn't allow for so much time outdoors.
3: I appreciate that question. Maybe we're living in an apartment and it's not safe to be out at a park. But you can go to the park as a family. You can walk through a botanical garden for free in most cities. You can go to a garden shop and buy a tulip or a geranium and plant it, and it's on the windowsill of your child's bedroom. And you could ask for a zoo membership for Christmas rather than another toy that a week later they'll forget to have in the closet. Mm. So, and I think, again, we can do this. I love your question, John, because we're born with the capacity for all eight, but they do have to be awakened. And it's the activities and the games and the books and the conversations that will do that.
2: Yeah. Yeah. My wife is definitely a nature smart person.
3: Cool.
2: I like the outdoors, but we spent so many summers camping.
3: Perfect.
2: To the point where at one point, one of our daughters said, do we have to do this again? I'm so tired of camping. And I think what I hear you saying is give them opportunities and you'll find out.
3: Yes. Do they gravitate toward that or not? If we never give them the opportunity for camping or piano lessons, we won't know and they won't know where their gifts might lie.
4: This idea of people smart, that's intriguing to me. I would assume that would be things like they can read a room pretty quickly.
3: Yes.
4: They know the people. They see behind the eyes of that person.
3: Yeah.
4: But children actually have that capacity?
3: Oh, yes, sir. And I think this is the most important smart, because it's how they know who is safe for them.
4: Okay.
3: They can walk into a room and go, I'm going to sit there. I'm going to avoid that person. And these are the kids who, you know, your sons, when they were young, they walked up to you and they wanted you to say yes, but you had no written all over your face, but they turned away. And then you're like, can I help you? And the kid is like, no. And you're like, I have time now. And the kid is like, I don't care, you know, because I want a yes. So it's a really, really important skill. It's been awakened later because of the pandemic and masking and eyes down on devices, and we don't ask our kids to look up and say please and thank you.
4: Let's go a little slower on that, because this is critical. I mean, what you're saying is that the years of COVID muted that ability to develop people smarts.
3: It's a great verb that you use there. Right. It's never too late, but we have to understand that we have children from a certain age group, you know, 5 to 10 years old now, maybe, that were raised in that, and we need to help them. And we need to get their eyes off of their devices so that they can look up and go, oh, that person's happy, that person's sad, that person's mad. Otherwise, again, they won't know who's for them.
4: Yeah.
3: And the other thing that's so powerful about being people smart, and you two gentlemen are so good at this, it is interacting with people to develop truth. It's collaborating, networking. These are kids who can debate without arguing. They can persuade and convince without bullying. This is a very, very important skill we want, and we want our kids to be able to, as an example, talk about Jesus Christ without making people mad.
4: Mm.
3: And that's people smart. I would teach it early, and I would teach it often.
4: No, that's really good. How do you, and I want to make sure we hear this clearly, in teaching a people smart child not to manipulate, because you kind of put the dark end of this is their ability to manipulate is quite high,
3: right?
4: Versus the ability to use their people smart for good,
3: right?
4: Again, just talk about it in that context, and then for the parent who's now troubled that they can outsmart the parent.
3: Oh, definitely.
4: Yeah, that's their
3: unfortunate.
4: Yeah, but yeah. Speak to that whole thing.
3: Yeah, all of the eight have a dark side, which I do write about in the book. Yeah, people smart kids can manipulate. I've asked children and young adults, how many of you can get your mom to say yes when she should have said no?
4: All the hands go up?
3: At least 80%, and then they laugh. And then I say, don't ever be proud again of doing something you shouldn't have done that you can do. And I can do that as the outside stranger, you know, but so can the mom. The mom can say, now that they're listening to this broadcast, the mom and the dad can say, hey, we're going to listen to this together. I want you to hear from the expert. And we're going to train you to use your ability for good and not evil. So you can be full of grace more readily than somebody else, but we're not going to let you manipulate anymore. So this is where the mom stands up for herself and has respect and says to the child, we're not going there. I said no, already answered, go to bed. And I'm not, again, that's a whole other episode, but we can do that, and we can make sure that our kids know that you have a talent and a gift that God's chosen for you. Praise God. Don't use it the way you're using it.
4: Okay, last, we did get through these. And
3: I'm amazed.
4: Yeah, self-smart, which I do want to just pause on this one because it's really intriguing to me.
3: Mm-hmm.
4: I think it's a little less clear,
3: okay.
4: The self-smart one.
3: Yeah.
4: What does that world look like for the self-smart child?
3: Although it's last, it's not least important. Like, just something has to be last,
4: yeah.
3: Right? So self-smart people think deeply inside of themselves.
4: Uh-huh.
3: They've never heard an easy question. Even, what do you want for lunch? Well, I saw that mom has ham in there, but I had it yesterday. I don't know. I wonder what we're having for dinner. That might help me decide. Seriously, every question can require a complex analysis.
4: Wow.
3: And it needs to feel right. So they need patience. And they, you know what they tell me, Jim? They tell me they're slow. These are the children who tell me they're stupid.
4: Oh, interesting.
3: Because there's
4: But they're thinking deeply.
3: They're thinking deeply.
4: So it's quite opposite.
3: It's exactly.
4: Yeah.
3: Exactly. And it's so interesting. They need quiet, peace, privacy and space. And many of them tell me, but I share a bedroom. And my dad looks under the mattress and my mom empties the backpack. I'm like, they share your kid, you know. But let them go out on the porch swing and think something through.
4: Yeah.
3: If you do family devotions, start it out and share the message for the night and share your worship song and pray. And then give them all a question and let everybody in the family separate for 4 minutes. You can go to wherever you want as long as you are within the sound of the bell. And when the bell rings, come back. Everybody will benefit from that. But the self-smart kids are like, oh, cool. Because now they can think without you staring at them while they're thinking, which drives them absolutely nuts. So peace, quiet, privacy, space. To encourage them to know that you're not slow, you're a deep thinker, it'll change them.
4: Yeah.
3: And understand the thing that's hard, Jim, a lot of self-smart people,
4: yeah,
3: their joy is knowing. And so they're not likely to share with the church, the community, the school, or the mom and dad what they know, which is sad. Mm-hmm. Because they tend to know very, very good things. And we must encourage them to share.
4: Yeah, that's so good.
3: I hope that makes sense.
4: It does. It does. I'm just thinking about that because I think I have one who is that.
3: Mm-hmm.
4: In terms of the bent.
3: Yes.
4: I mean, like you said, you're all of this, mm-hmm, but what sprouts out is a tendency,
3: right,
4: or a more predictable pattern, right?
3: Right?
4: I'm thinking of Lee Strobel, who we had on the broadcast, the author of Case for Christ.
3: Yes.
4: He was an atheist,
3: yeah,
4: journalist. And he encouraged me to ask the boys a question and the listeners to ask their teen 20-somethings a question. And it was, if Jesus had to answer a question immediately, what question would you ask him? So it does a lot. The way you frame that, it's an immediacy thing.
3: Yeah.
4: It kind of boils it down to what is the question you would ask God, right?
3: Wow, right.
4: And so I was having lunch with Trent and Troy, and I asked this. And it's so funny because their bents came out.
3: Oh, I love it.
4: You know, Trent, the biochemistry guy, and I said it to him. And Trent says, give me 20 minutes, and I'll have an answer.
3: Huh.
4: I mean, I'm talking to like on the mark at 20 minutes. He goes, okay, I've got my answer.
3: Oh,
4: okay,
3: that's
4: is it?
3: So cool.
4: And he goes, I'd like to know, what element are we missing that's right in front of us that God used to create the universe?
3: Come on.
4: I went, wow, okay, that's good. And Troy immediately said, I'd ask him why we suffer. And this is my scientist and my philosopher theologian.
3: Oh, that's so and it, good.
4: You know, I would encourage parents to do that because
3: really
4: I think
3: good.
4: It fits here, Kathy,
3: yeah,
4: with your
3: good.
4: Information. I think it gives you an insight, mm-hmm, into where your kids are.
3: Yes. It's excellent.
4: And, you know, at age-appropriate levels. But I think it's wonderful. It starts moving you in that direction. Let me ask you this right at the end here. It's been wonderful, as always, to
3: Thanks.
4: Have you on. Always good energy. Mm-hmm. And, you know, I'm hopeful the parents listening are benefiting and going, aha, oh, writing a note on your phone. Got to talk to my husband tonight about that one.
3: Love it.
4: But right at the end, we spent the last 2 days exploring the different ways we're smart. And this applies to us too, as parents.
3: Yes.
4: Know thyself, right?
3: Yes.
4: What are some things you hope our audience takes away from this conversation?
3: Oh, I appreciate that. Additional belief that God has been good to them, to make them how he's made them, and that their children were strategically and intentionally created to be who they are for his glory and for this family. And we need to walk in that reality. I hope that there are adults who have realized that maybe they've not stretch themselves in ways that they could. I know of people who hear me speak and go back to college because they realize that they can do something that they've always wanted to do, but thought they couldn't do. Absolutely.
6: Wow.
3: Because if you're not terribly word and logic, you don't think you're designed for school, but you absolutely are. Plus, you do have word and logic. You just have to choose to go there. So maybe we've encouraged people to not look down on themselves, but to realize that they're smart too. Because you know what, guys? Smart is a power word. It's a good word. When we think we're smart, we study. If you don't think you're smart, you don't bother studying because you don't think it'll help.
4: Right.
3: So it's just fascinating. So I pray for very, very strong encouragement, and I pray that there'll be practical conversations that people will choose to have, as you've directed us beautifully to have.
4: Yeah, and it's such an amazing thing that God invites us in to be part of the gospel.
3: Oh, such a privilege, right?
4: We have to be there. We're that part of the ingredient.
3: Oh, I love
4: and
3: that.
4: And then the Holy Spirit comes with his ingredient, and the Lord moves, you know? But it takes that care of an adult or a person in someone's life to make a difference. Well, Dr. Kathy, it's been good.
3: I'm so grateful to be here, guys. Thank you so much.
4: Always good wisdom and insights from you. And your wonderful book, 8 Great Smarts, Discover and Nurture Your Child's Intelligences, not one, but some part of all 8.
3: Right.
4: And you can get a copy of this great book. Be in ministry with us. Man, mend a marriage, help a parent do a better job, save a baby's life. That happens each and every day here at Focus, and we can make it fun. You get a great resource. If you do that monthly, that helps us tremendously, a one-time gift as well. But we'll send you Kathy's book as our way of saying thank you for being part of the ministry and helping others. It really is a resource that will revolutionize your approach to identity and intelligence. It's that good. And we're so thankful for friends like you who support the ministry. Our research shows that over the last 12 months, our joint efforts together have helped more than 80,000 parents work through a significant crisis in their parenting. That's a huge impact for families, right?
3: Wow.
4: 80,000 people just in the past year helping them through that marital crisis.
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8: Foundations of Freedom, a look at America's founding principles and the leaders who shaped our nation.
9: When George Washington accepted command of the Continental Army, Americans were fighting a king and determined not to replace one form of unchecked power with another. Washington understood the difference between authority and ownership. In 1775, he declared, "When we assume the soldier, we do not lay aside the citizen." Even as commander of America's army, Washington remembered that he remained one of the people and that the power entrusted to him was never his to keep. He did not fight to rule America. He fought so Americans could govern themselves. Washington's example gave the young nation something more than victory. It gave America a standard for leadership. Those who hold power must remain accountable to the people they serve. Because in a free nation, leadership is not ownership. It is a duty and a trust.
10: With SRN News, I'm Bob Agnew in Washington. The U.S. is now imposing those 50% tariffs that President Trump had threatened. The talks with Canada broke down. Now Canada says it will be responding in kind. The White House is setting an ambitious new goal for American space launches. President Trump signed a National Security Presidential Memorandum to restore U.S. leadership in space transportation. The order aims for more than 1,000 launches and reentries on American soil each year. By the year 2030, it directs agencies to speed up permitting, expand launch sites, and work more closely with private companies to accomplish that goal. Tesla is recalling nearly 3 million vehicles in China over door handle safety risks. Tesla and other Chinese car makers recalling more than 4 million vehicles over the safety concerns. Tesla recalling some 2.98 million vehicles, including Models 3, Y, X, and S.
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10: 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Today, we're examining the dangerous myths that markets only go up, and the solving the retirement conundrum, an intricate and difficult problem that most investors face without even knowing it, because people don't know what people don't know.
12: 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If you're one of the 70-plus million baby boomers who are already in or near retirement, this show has been designed for you. Now, here's this week's Financial Strategies with your hosts, Andrew and Daniel Adjemi.
10: I'm Andrew Adjemi.
13: And I'm Daniel Adjemi. Thanks for joining us today. AAA, markets only go up. That seems to be a thing that's been going around lately, right?
10: Well, it's not just lately, Daniel, right? I mean, lately maybe heavy duty, but it's been going around and around for decades, right?
13: I think it's funny that people can boil it down to that simple, that you just put your money in S&P or in U.S. stocks and it will only go up over periods of time. Yeah, maybe over periods of time is correct, over 100, 150 years.
10: Yeah, right.
13: But like people have expirations, right? And so if you want to use the money for anything, then you better be looking at a shorter period of time than 150 years.
10: Exactly. Exactly. And that's what people don't know, what they don't know, because Wall Street is an entity that goes on and on. And so the market always goes up for Wall Street. But for individuals, time is not on our side.
13: So we want to bring up risk reward. We want to talk about risk reward, right, AAA? Because
10: right.
13: If people believe that they're going to make 10% a year in S&P, or that we're going into this AI revolution and markets will only go up, that's fine. They can believe that. We just want people to be prudent and to at least have the thought to think about if they should be more prudent at a time like this, when the Buffett indicator is off the charts or the keep ratio is at extreme levels, or if it's time to be super aggressive. And that's all we're looking at today, is to bring, you could say, the other side. If you're listening to mainstream financial networks, they're pumping this stock and they're pumping that stock, and they're thinking about investing from today to Tuesday. But we're thinking about clients that we have done for 35 years,
10: right,
13: and making sure that they are able to support a retirement and a lifestyle that they want to have. Not just a retirement, but throughout their retirement, have the lifestyle that they want to have and not be dependent on the market gods.
10: Right, exactly. And if you want to retire and stay retired, that's what most people want in retirement, is to be able to retire, stay retired. Nobody wants to go back to work because they have to. Some people might want to go back to work because they want to, but that's a whole nother deal than if they have to. And that is what we're about, is making sure that people are able to do what they want to do instead of what they're kind of forced to do because of other things. So right with you on that.
13: Yeah. So if we look at the Buffett indicator, and it's basically just an indicator, it's named after Warren Buffett, for trying to evaluate if U.S. stocks or whatever country you're talking about are cheap or expensive, the Buffett indicator basically looks at all publicly traded stocks and then divides that by the GDP, right? A country's gross domestic product. And so if it's cheaper than 100% of GDP, then stocks are probably going to yield you a nice return. If it's even, they're fairly valued, and if it's above that GDP, they tend to be expensive. And so Buffett indicator above 200%, which kind of rivals the tech bubble, rivals some of the highest markets in U.S. history. And if you look at Buffett, he's got tons and tons of cash. and tons of energy type assets, things that are paying him dividends. So that's something to consider. Now, some people would say, well, our money's just messed up and we're printing money, so it doesn't matter. But again, we're trying to look at this prudently. Risk reward would say if it's lower than 100%, you have more reward than risk. But if it's 200%, that's looking at more risk than potential reward, right, AAA?
10: Right. And that is so important, right? This whole thing is risk first reward. Is the risk worth the reward? That's what you have to ask yourself. And when you're doing a risk benefit analysis, a favorable ratio is 1-3. So the idea that you could go up 3 times what you could lose. So the analogy I always give is of you go to a casino, you got a table, they say, hey, put down $100 and you could make $10 or $20, but you could lose $30 or $40. That's not worth it, right? I mean, that should be, you could make $300, but lose a little bit kind of thing. But making a little bit of money, even making $50 on that $100, but losing $40 or whatever, that's crazy. And that's what people are clueless about. That's what people don't know what they don't know. And that's why we have this show, to be able to do that, to be able to help them. And that's why we're coming to you and our listening audience today and bringing you this information. 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Daniel, you mentioned in regard to Buffett and how he has tons of cash. He's got tons of dividend-paying stocks. He's got other stocks. He's very well diversified, which is great. Right. But so many times the average Joe investor, so to speak, doesn't think in those terms. They've got all their money invested in some, a lot of times, some kind of mutual fund. Maybe it's some stocks or whatnot, but typically it's all invested.

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4: People say, oh, I'm not going to put in cash because I'm not buying anything. But they don't think about, right, the sacrificial bunt in baseball, where the batter gets up and he bunts it and all the bases run home and the team gets 3 points from that. But that guy gets out. It hurts his batting average, but it's for the good of the team, right? And people forget about this aspect, that having money in cash. And that's why I think Warren Buffett has that, right? He's got in cash so he can have money or good buying opportunities that present themselves, because you never know when they're going to present themselves, right? Now, in our case, we don't necessarily have a lot of cash in our clients' accounts, but we have it in investments that is still available where we can sell high to buy low, which is a cool way of looking at it.
5: Yeah, and the income streams, right? That's the big thing, because if you're pumping all out 6-7% income on $1 million, that's $60,000-$70,000 a year. Now, assuming you don't have any bonds that mature in the crash, assuming nothing you can sell at a good valuation, which is kind of ridiculous assumptions, but that's still $60,000-$70,000 a year that you have there that you can have your lifestyle or you can reinvest. And when those big sell-offs happen, it's not crazy to get back to even to earn that 1-to-3 type ratio you're talking about, right? Because if markets cut in half, you're not earning 100%.
4: Right.
5: People think 50%, you get back to even. 100% gets you back to even. You just made 100%. Right. And if you didn't go down, you're talking crazy numbers.
4: Right, right. And now that's a very good point, Daniel, that you talked about there. Siegel's paradox is sometimes, what's that called, from Jeremy Siegel at Wharton School of Business. But, you know, if you have a dollar and you lose 50%, which is 50 cents, what percentage do you need to make on that money to get back to a dollar? You got to make 100%. You got 50 cents. You need 100%. You're going to need another 50% just to make it back to even. And people don't think that way when it comes to the market. Oh, the market is, it wasn't down 50%, but now it's up 20%. So, you know, I'm good. Or it's up 50%. So I made my money. No, it's got to go up 100% just to make your money back. And you and our listening audience may be thinking, why are we telling you this stuff? Well, the market's going up, but the market doesn't always go up is the point. And you have to be prepared for when it doesn't. But you have to understand the components of risk versus reward. Risk is the possibility of encountering a loss when you can least afford it. That's the key, when you can least afford it. It's not risky if you can afford it. It's especially devastating in retirement. Think of the people in 2008 that they were more risk favorable than they should have been, and they couldn't retire when they wanted to retire in 2008, or they had to go back to work. That's crazy. That should not happen. What's the reward? Well, the potential benefit from your investment decisions, but are today's potential rewards worth the massive risk? I don't think so, Daniel. We see that the S&P over time does maybe 9%, give or take, and it doesn't do it every year. Some years it does 30, some years it does -5 or -20, whatever the case may be. But we've seen consistent returns of between 6-9% per year average over time.
5: Right? And that's why we're talking about risk versus reward, because you don't always have to be invested in stocks. You can look at the risk-adjusted returns, and you can look at some of these indicators. Like, we're going to get into this other CAPE ratio, which explains another way you can see if things have a better outlook for the next 10 years or if they have a lower or negative expected return for the next 10 years.
4: Okay. All right. Well, this is good stuff, because people don't know what people don't know. And the key is having the strategies that fit what you're trying to do. It's not as important as the investments. It's not as important as the planning. What's important is having the right strategies, because the proper strategies work. And you're listening to Financial Strategies with Andrew and Daniel Adjemi. 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And we have something that we want to give you today. We've got a video book. It's three different animated videos.

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0: 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And today we're talking about risk versus reward in a market that only goes up, or so to speak. Now, the key and what we were just talking about was the aspect of the market and what's happening and investing in different forms and fashions. And we talked about strategies versus planning. And many people plan for growth, Daniel, but if you have a strategy that encompasses the risk reward scenarios properly, it's a different deal. And we see situations that happen like that in history, right? We know people that have gone through the wrong things. We have seen different things.
4: Absolutely. We have a bunch of stories even prepared for today to go through some of those AAA. But let's keep talking about the risk reward, right? Do we think there's more risk or more reward potential? And let's just say S&P, U.S. equities.
0: That's a great question. And I mean, we could break it down even further than that, right? Because you can talk about the index as a general thing, which is one thing, right? Because individual stocks are one thing, but then you get mutual funds and that's another thing. We won't go there right now, but what's the possible reward? What's your outlook? One of the things I always ask people over the past 25 years, the market's had these big swings up and down and whatnot. And what's your thought? Do you think the market's going to grow, or do you think the market's going to continue to have some ups and downs with it? And typically people say, well, I think it's going to have some ups and downs with it. Well, if you think it's going to have ups and downs, why would you put 100% or 90% of your money in something that it only changes in your favor if the market goes up?
4: Right. And that's where, if we look at a CAPE ratio, right, Robert Shiller kind of put this together, and it's become a real accurate way of measuring valuations of the S&P 500. So it looks at price per earning, but it doesn't look at price per earning for this year. It looks at the average over the last 10 years for the S&P 500 stocks. And then you divide that by the current stock price. And the average is probably 16 to 17. And so if you're around that 16 to 17, you're probably going to get average stock market returns, right? I mean, that would make sense. If the average PE, you're going to get average returns. If you're above that, you need to expect less returns, right? So a high is 25 to 30. If you invest at a 15, you're probably going to do better returns than the average, right? This is making sense, right, AAA?
0: Yeah.
4: If you invest at more than average PEs or CAPE ratio, you're probably going to have lower than average returns over time. And if you invest at lower averages, you're probably going to have higher returns over time.
0: Right. And put that in terms where people can understand, in terms of houses, right? If you can buy a $400,000 house for $300,000 or $250,000, you jump all over that thing, right? And you'll make some money one way or the other. But if you pay $500,000 for that house, I mean, this is not exactly with what you're saying with the PE ratios, but just helping people understand that if you buy it right at $250,000 or $300,000, you make money when you buy it because the house is worth $400,000 or can be very easily. But if you pay $500,000 for it, you know, you're upside down right from the get-go. And that is so much what's happening because as we've talked about on previous shows, it's just when you put money in your 401k and it goes into the market. So the managers of those funds that you're putting in have to buy stocks, whether they're good or they're not good. They have to buy them. And that is one of the conundrums that we have with this whole risk versus reward thing.
4: Right, exactly. And that's partly what drives these, like the Buffett indicator, the Cape ratio. So that's partly what drives those higher is because people are now looking at risk reward. They're looking at what they've made. They're looking at the past, what they've made, not what the future is the next 10 years. Right. And that money is forced into certain stocks, which drives the price up, which gets more people excited that the returns will be like they were in the past, which drives more money. And it's this virtual cycle, right? It's a self-fulfilling prophecy. And this is not a new thing. This has been happening for hundreds of years, right?
0: Right, right.
4: And then eventually people realize that risk is not a good risk-adjusted return. And something pops that cycle and people go from euphoria to desperation. And that's when there's good buying opportunities again. But by that time, most people don't want to touch stocks with a 10-foot pole, right? They've been hurt too much. And so a simple suggestion is when the Cape ratio is 35 to 38, which historically the next 10 years has been 1.5% to negative. Did you hear that? When the Cape ratio is above 35, we tend to have the next 10 years average returns of 1.5% to negative.
0: Wow.
4: So one of the things people can do is just switch from equities, especially expensive equities, to cheaper equities that maybe you go to a different market. Instead of S&P, you go to an international. Or you move into credit, which could be the same as S&P 500 companies potentially. But now you're buying a contract where you know what your return is for the next 10 years because you have a contract saying we will pay you this. And as long as those companies stay in business, you get your money back and you collect whatever that return is. Maybe it's 6% depending on interest rates.
0: Exactly. And that's interesting that you talk about that because there's insanity going on out there right now in the market, right? 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And Daniel, that's very interesting, that CAPE index and what you're talking about in regard to those things. The CAPE index is saying that the risk is not worth the reward. Doesn't mean that you can't invest in the stock market. Doesn't mean you can't make money. It's just that the regular traditional way of doing it is the risk is not worth the reward, right?
4: Yeah, well, we see it with all kinds of stuff. There's favorable times to participate in things, and there's non-favorable times to participate in things, right?
0: Right.
4: And the best you can do in life is try to add more when it's favorable and take some out when it's less favorable. That's as simple as it is. What we're talking about, risk versus return, is when it's favorable, you add more to it, and when it's less favorable, subtract some out. It's just common sense. And people are probably like laughing, like, yeah, that's common sense. But we don't do that in the moment because there's hype and there's excitement and there's euphoric energy, right? That we need to continue on. We want to participate in, right?
0: Right.
4: I think it was JP Morgan who said, There's nothing harder for the human consciousness to watch your friend getting rich while you're not.
0: Right. Right. Emotions, right? Emotions are difficult. And that's why it's so important to be able to have somebody else. That's where when you have a professional handling your money from that standpoint, that they're not free of emotions, but tend to be able to make smarter decisions because they're not as emotionally tied to the money as the people who actually own the money. So that's a very important thing.
4: Yeah. And there's another thing, AAA. When we're talking about some of those stories you had mentioned, there's a story about Margaret's nightmare. And basically in 1929, she had maybe $100,000 and she decided to retire. And it seemed like a great time, right? Everything's booming. Things are doing well. Well, I think we all know what happened in September 1929, right?
0: Right.
4: And markets fell apart. Now, wisdom, right? Investor wisdom tells us that if you only draw 4% out of your portfolio per year, you're going to be fine, right? And that doesn't work if you happen to be investing at a high, because averages fool. And so you're not working from an average, you're working from a peak. And so right. She retired in 1929 and she had two choices in 1932 when her portfolio was all the way down to $36,000. Now, $100,000 that she retired on was closer to $1.5 million back then in today's dollars. Okay. But she was down to $36,000. And so she had a choice. 4% of the 100,000 is 4,000. 4,000 she needs to live off of is a huge portion of that $36,000.
0: Right.
4: So she can put her retirement on hold and not take that money anymore. She can go get a job. Now, there's not really an option, right, AAA?
0: Well, yeah. I mean, neither of those in my mind are options.
4: Right. Because you saved up for retirement. Now, if she had not done what was the industry's definition, the 4% rule, and she had just gone to trying to invest in dividend paying alternatives, right?
0: Right.
4: And got 6 to 7%, just say 6%, she would have come through that, been able to get her $4,000 a year off of the 100 and had $2,000 to invest as the markets crashed. And we talk a lot about dollar cost averaging and reverse dollar cost averaging. And here's an example of how you can still dollar cost average and still support your lifestyle, because she would have had $2,000 to reinvest into that portfolio as the stock market crashed down.
0: Right. Exactly. And that's crazy. I want to talk more about the risk, right? And that's a great example of risk, the possibility of encountering a loss when you can least afford it. And that was devastating to her in her retirement. And that is the problem. But she could have done something differently prior to that. But she had to do it prior to that moment. That was too late to do it then. 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
0: And we're back. 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Risk, the possibility of encountering a loss when you can least afford it, especially during retirement, and reward, the potential benefit from your investment decisions. But are today's potential rewards worth the massive risk? I'm Andrew Adjumi.
4: And I'm Daniel Adjumi. Thanks for tuning in today. AAA, when you're talking about risk and the definition that you just gave about being forced to sell, that's exactly what happened in Margaret's nightmare, right? When her portfolio crashed in retirement from 1929. And a lot of people will say, well, you just had to wait. Now, if you waited from 1929, I don't know. I think it was the early 50s before it got back to even. But that's not even what we're talking about here. Because what we're talking about is she didn't get the $4,000 a year she needed to live on. And if she continued to take that, she's forced to sell in the absolute worst possible time. She's forced to sell at fire sale levels when you should be buying. And that's why we look at some of these indicators to say if it's a more advantageous time to be in equities or it's a less advantageous time to be in equities.
0: Right. And the other thing that people don't know, that what they don't even know, is required minimum distributions. So right now, when somebody's 73 years old, you have to start taking required minimum distributions out of your IRAs or 401ks. And if there were those people born, I think, in 1959 or 1960, it will be 75 years old. No longer is it 70 and a half. But the point is, at some point, the government says you have to start taking money out. And if you have to take it out when the market is down, that is suicide to your portfolio. So there's a lot more to it. There's a lot more to it. So how about Robert's lost decade?
4: Yeah, what's that about?
0: Well, Robert retired at the dot-com peak in 2000, right? And with a sensible portfolio, quote, we're using a lot of quotes today, right? Air quotes, sensible portfolio of 60-40, right? That's 60% in stocks and 40% in bonds, although we know they're not real bonds, they're bond funds, right? Generally speaking. But between 2000, 2002, 2008, 2009 crashes, he endured 13 years of watching his nest egg shrink while still needing income to live, right? And traditional risk-reward analysis failed him completely. He wasn't prepared for what happened in the market.
4: And that's one of the things. Both of these are things, if you're using AI to help you model your portfolios, these are the sayings, right? It's time in the market. If you only draw 4%, you're going to be okay. The 60-40 portfolio is the way to go. That's how you get through retirement. And we're not in usual times. I think in my lifetime, we've had like 3 one-in-a-trillion type events, like 1 in a trillion years. These types of market events are supposed to happen once in a trillion years. And I've had 3 of them in my lifetime. So we're not in ordinary, right? We're not in the ordinary times. So these mantras that have come from Wall Street,
0: right?
4: 4% rule, 60-40, it's time in the market, not timing the market, these types of things. They're not your friend. We'll put it that way.
0: Yeah, well, it all comes down to the money, right? Wall Street makes money when the market goes up, it goes down, it goes sideways. When do people who are invested in the market make money? the normal retail investor, only when the market goes up. So Wall Street's gig is they want as much of your money in the market for as long as possible because they're going to make more money on it. Then they don't care what you make, which is a self-seeking methodology, as opposed to they know that people can make money by investing for dividends and interest, but they don't want to talk about that because they don't make anywhere near as much money as having it in the stock market. So it's purely looking out for number one from my perspective. But the key there is, I think, Daniel, definitions too, right? And when people say, I got to go high risk, I need to make money, so I got to go high risk. Well, just because high risk doesn't mean you're going to make money. If it meant that you were going to make money, it wouldn't be high risk.
4: Right. And it's those favorable times, right, AAA?
0: Right.
4: Like, you go high risk when it's a favorable time for that. Now, that doesn't mean you're going to win still, but you need to do it when it's a favorable time. If you go high risk is my friend, but we're at all-time highs, that does not make sense. We're at bubble-ish market valuations. That doesn't mean it's going to turn around tomorrow. That doesn't mean it's even going to turn around this year.
0: Right.
4: But it means risk is not your friend at that point in time.
0: Right. You're listening to Financial Strategies with Andrew Daniel Ajmi. Today we're talking about risk versus reward. And talking about that is we just talked about the 60-40 portfolio that many advisors talk about and 40% in bonds. But unfortunately, many times they're talking about bond funds, which bond funds are different than individual bonds. We have a paper that we put together today to help educate you further on that called Beware of Mutual Fund Risks in Retirement. And we'd love to be able to put this in your hands for free to be able to help you be able to understand more about what happens with mutual funds and how they can be risky in your retirement, where the risk is not worth the reward. We'd love to put that in your hand for free by calling us at 800-725-7616, 800-725-7616 for your free copy of Risk in Retirement, Beware of Mutual Funds. 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This father and son team coming because people don't know what people don't know. Daniel, I'm having a good time today with you going through this risk reward thing, trying to educate these people in our listening audience. I'm sure a lot of them are not aware of many of the things that we're talking about. You want to tell us a little bit about what happened with the Japanese stagnation?
4: Yeah, well, AAA, the Japanese market is, I think, something people in the U.S. don't pay a lot of attention to, but this is a big deal for people in Japan. And in the 1980s, that was the booming market. That is where everyone was making money. They were making money in everything, in housing, in stock markets. Money was flowing. They could leverage a home, buy equities, leverage the equities, buy homes, leverage the homes, buy equities. And it was this perpetual cycle. It just kept compounding on each other. And people just thought it wasn't going to stop.
0: Right.
4: And
0: in the moment, you don't think it.
4: There was a point in time where the garden in the emperor's palace was valued in dollars, was valued for more than all of California.
0: Yeah.
4: And so it was crazy, but people were caught up in the moment, right?
0: Yeah.
4: It only goes up. This had been going on for some time, and it didn't matter what you did, you made money. Well, they experienced a crash in the early 90s, and it took 35 years to get back to even for the Nikkei, which is basically like their S&P 500, to get back to even. 35 years. People here in the U.S. could not even fathom 35 years of a down market, right? Because we've been so rewarded and our companies have been so good. The point isn't to say that we're going to have 35 years of nothing here in the U.S. The point is, sometimes when things seem to be too good to be true, or money is free, or it doesn't make sense how these magical numbers in your stock portfolio keep going up,
0: right?
4: It's time to be more prudent because you don't want to have a flat period of time, especially in retirement.
0: No, that's the worst time to have it. It's one thing when you're 50 or 40 or whatever, right? But in retirement, that's why people, they're fearful about running out of money before they run out of life. And it's because they don't change their strategy properly. But there's a common thread between all of these, right? The Japanese, Robert's lost decade where he didn't make any money, Margaret's nightmare, all these things is they have a dependence on asset sales rather than selling their assets, selling their investments, rather than income producing retirement investments. There's a huge difference, and they're still in the accumulation mindset as opposed to the distribution mindset.
4: Yeah, and that's the way people are taught these days, is assets always go up, so you sell assets when you need money to support your lifestyle. And as long as everything's going up, as long as there's this euphoria, as long as the flows keep going, it can work.
0: Right.
4: But what do we know from history? Is
0: they don't keep going.
4: They don't keep going, right?
0: Yeah, the predictable and repeatable trends that show that they don't always go up. I mean, the market goes up, down, and sideways, and it goes down and sideways more often than it goes up.
4: And so the point is to evaluate your risk. Is it too much risk? Are you taking on too much risk for the point of the cycle we're in? And if you don't know how to evaluate that, then get some help to evaluate it. But you need to make, listeners, you need to make a conscious decision if you're taking that much risk on purpose, or it's just whatever will be, it happened. Because right, you're responsible for that. And if you have a spouse and you're responsible for you and your spouse because you're the ones taking care of the money, even if you have an advisor, you need to evaluate that and say, am I taking on as much risk as we want to take on? Or did it just happen because things went up so much and now we're taking on more risk than what we had originally planned? Or we're closer to retirement, or we're in retirement and it's too much risk for retirement. It might not have been too much risk because you were 38 years old and you had a good income, but now you retired and you don't have that income, or you're about to retire and you don't have that income, right? So that's what we're trying to get people to do, is evaluate your own risk. You need to do it before you're forced into a sale and you're doing the opposite of that quote. I think it was Rothschild that said, you buy when there's blood in the streets. And they were literally talking about blood in the streets because back then it was during a war and they were buying up lands and banks and all kinds of things during the war.
0: Sure, exactly. Yeah. It's something. 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
0: And welcome back to Financial Strategies Radio with the father-son team of Andrew and Daniel Adjemi, coming to you because people don't know what people don't know. Today we're talking about risk versus reward in a market that, quote, only goes up, unquote. I'm Andrew Adjemi.
4: And I'm Daniel Adjemi. Thanks for tuning in. AAA, today we're talking about risk versus reward. There's a lot of talk about markets. There's a lot of shows you can listen to, a lot of voices out there, a lot of information. But this is one of the most basic concepts in investing, is risk versus reward. And I don't hear almost anything about this from anybody, right? Why is such a basic concept of looking at your risk versus your reward and then evaluating your position based off of that not talked about more often?
0: Well, it doesn't benefit Wall Street, number one, right? Because if people actually took time to use their brains to be responsible for their money, how their money is being invested, right? They would say, oh, wait a minute, this reward is not worth the risk right now with this. Or what are other ways that I can do this? I talked to one of our listeners the other day, Daniel, and he was talking about taxes and about selling properties. Well, how can I mitigate these taxes that I'm going to have to pay on the capital gains of these properties? And he knew that there must be some ways to do it, but, you know, there's only so many ways. But when it comes to managing risk and mitigating risk, there's a lot of different ways. And let's talk to our listeners about the aspect of mitigating risk today and getting a better reward for lowering their risk, increasing their return, or increasing their paycheck.
4: Yeah. Well, I mean, I think the free lunch in investing is diversification, first off, right?
0: Right.
4: And diversification doesn't mean collecting funds. Diversification is looking at real asset classes, different asset classes, right? It's not putting everything in a fund. Because here's what happens when there's certain things that aren't supposed to be traded, right? You hold them. And so when you wrap things like private credit, or you wrap things like corporate bonds into wrappers that people trade,
0: right,
4: what ends up happening is in big sell-offs, people sell those things, but there's not really a deep market for it. And so they gap down. So when you buy, let's say, corporate bonds in a fund, not only do you lose the two guarantees you get with a corporate bond, right?
0: Yeah.
4: You get your return of principal as a contractual guarantee, and you get coupons or payments twice a year as a contractual guarantee.
0: Nice.
4: And you put that into the wrapper of an ETF or a mutual fund, you lose those two contractual guarantees, but you also take on this risk where if other people get freaked out and start selling that asset, it gaps down because too many people are selling something that shouldn't be sold. You don't need to sell it because it's still going to pay you. And that causes even more chaos. And so because Joe Schmo down the street decided to sell, the fund manager has to sell your bonds.
0: Yeah.
4: And that negatively affects the NAV. So your assets drop down when they shouldn't because somebody else is selling your investment, right? So besides the fact that you give up those two
0: guarantees,
4: contractual guarantees, it creates volatility in the portfolio that shouldn't be. So whenever we wrap these things up into these funds, you start losing the diversification. Obviously, if you own a real building and you collect rents off of it, it's going to act differently in a market sell-off than if you own an ETF that owns buildings, right?
0: Right, right.
4: And so a lot of things in our 401ks and our portfolios, we need to own a securitized version of it, right?
0: Right.
4: But there's different ones that respond differently, and getting closest to the actual asset as possible is your most, let's say, advantageous or risk adjusted, right? It gets you the highest reward for the lowest risk if you can get closest to that asset as possible.
0: Right. That reminds me, Daniel, that with what you just said, I think I want to give away the paper bonds versus bond funds, right? So that people can get a little bit more education with it. So if you're in our listening audience and you want that paper, bonds versus bond funds, it shows you there's a big difference between individual bonds and bond funds, what Daniel just went through with that. And people don't know the difference many times. Many years ago, I talked to a guy that had been in this business for 20 years, and he didn't know the difference between bonds and bond funds. Can you believe it? And so many people, when they're talking about bonds, they're talking about bond funds, and that doesn't work the same. And so I want you to have the right definition. So call us for your free copy of Bonds versus Bond Funds, 800-725-7616. 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Call now. You listen to Financial Strategies with Andrew Daniel Atchley, risk reward in a market that, quote, only goes up, unquote. Daniel, I love the idea about diversification, and that's a key thing to help mitigate this stuff. True diversification, as I like to call it. And most of the time, what people have is like ships on the ocean, right? It doesn't matter if they're big ships, small ships, motorboats, sailboats, old ships, new ships. Tide goes out, they all go down. Tide comes in, they all come up. And that's what most people have in their portfolios for diversification, which is not true diversification. Whereas what you've been talking about is completely different classes of individual positions. So if something is down, something else is up. And so you can sell what is high and buy what is low, which is the whole thing about business and investing, right? Buy low, sell high. But if you're in the market, that's a very hard thing to do, and you're kind of stuck. And that's why I say, well, wait it out. Well, for people who are in and close to retirement, well, time is behind us rather than in front of us, and we don't have the time to wait it out.
4: Exactly. And think about this, Triple N. We talked about the crazy Japanese market in the 80s, right? What if when that lily pond in the Emperor's Palace was valued at more than all of California, if you had taken some of your money, you said, this market seems bubbly.
0: Right.
4: I'm going to go invest some of my money in U.S. markets and U.S. real estate. The next 35 years, when Japan got back to even, how would that money, that diversified money,
0: right,
4: how would that have worked by having invested in the U.S. for those 35 years, right? And that's what we're talking about. We look at expensive markets, and that doesn't mean it's crashing tomorrow. But what it does mean is it's time to diversify into something else that doesn't look expensive, that looks cheaper, and that can protect your hard-earned money. But even more than that, AAA, is investing, if you're near to or in retirement, into the pay me model. Because when you get paid, it opens up freedom. It opens up confidence, right? When you have a portfolio that can pay you, your million-dollar portfolio, it can pay you $60,000, $70,000 a year of income.
0: Yeah.
4: Then you don't have to worry about when markets are crashing. You're not forced to liquidate. You're not forced to take your RMD out of your principal. You're not forced to pay your bills out of your principal, right?
0: Right. Right. It's a beautiful thing when our clients are automatically getting a paycheck from their investments as opposed to having to sell assets to get money to live on. There are two different ways of doing it. And getting a paycheck automatically from the dividends and interest from bond and bond-like instruments is a phenomenal thing. And you don't have to give up growth for that is the beautiful thing that people don't know what they don't know when it comes to that, right? And that brings us to the aspect of it, the mathematics of superior risk management, right? It's not a guess. It's not hope.
4: Right.
0: It's mathematics.
4: Exactly. It's mathematics. That's when you're investing in contracts. It's no longer hope. But you have mathematical certainty, which what could be better than that when you're talking about retirement? AAA, what about helping the listeners align their decision making, align maybe where they stand as far as their risk tolerance? They might not have done any type of assessment like this in some time. And when we go through and we talk about how the Buffett indicator or some of these other metrics for measuring markets are at crazy bubble valuations, is it a good time for people to look at their risk? Or maybe you could give people an outline of what the average risk looks like for individuals.
0: My mind was thinking on one track, Daniel, with the average risk for individuals.
4: Risk seeking, right? How would you identify? I'll change it. How would you identify maybe a risk averse, risk neutral, risk seeking type people so that they can get an idea? If you're risk seeking, I still want to say invest in U.S. equities right now on a whole. There's some good deals out there, but not everybody is risk seeking at this point in your life. What do you think, AAA?
0: Okay, so that's a very good point. The risk averse people, the conservative people, that they don't want to lose money. Everybody wants to make money, right? But these people don't want to lose principal. And then there's the people who are risk neutral, more of a moderate kind of investor. They'll take on some risk, but they don't want super risk, right? And in my mind, those two make the most sense in retirement to make sure that you don't run out of money in retirement. And then there's the risk seeking, the aggressive people. Sometimes I really wonder why they're doing that. Maybe it's to show their neighbor, hey, look at my account. Look how much I'm up. I'm up 50% year to date. That's a great thing, right? But is that really helping you in your retirement? Well, it depends on different people, right? But the key to this whole thing is, what are you? If you and our listening audience, if you don't know what kind of investor you are and where you fit in that realm, you need to find that out. You need to be able to ask that question, and you need somebody that's going to look at your investments from your definition, not their definition. So many times it's like 15, 16 year old kid. Hey, son, are you done cleaning your room? Hey, daughter, are you done with your homework? Yeah, dad, I'm done. Yeah, mom, I'm done. And then you go check it and it's not your definition of done. And that's what happens with investments. People say, yo, I'm conservative. So they put you in the conservative end of aggressive as opposed to at a conservative end overall, right? Where you could be in the aggressive end of conservative, but that's not what they do. And so What we want you to be able to do is use your definitions, make sure that somebody is honing in on what and defining, making sure they're clear on what your definition of risk and making sure your investments meet your definition of risk, not somebody else's definition of risk. Because so many times people will say, I'm a conservative. I think 10% of my money should be in the market. I look at their portfolio and they got 90% of the market. They're set up to be aggressive. And they say, that can't be. My advisor knows that I'm conservative. Well, they're using different definitions. So get with somebody that's going to use your definitions, please. Now, I see that we're running out of time today. And so as we part, you're listening to Financial Strategies, Andrew and Daniel Adge. 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
12: When George Washington accepted command of the Continental Army, Americans were fighting a king and determined not to replace one form of unchecked power with another. Washington understood the difference between authority and ownership. In 1775, he declared, "When we assume the soldier, we do not lay aside the citizen." Even as commander of America's army, Washington remembered that he remained one of the people, and that the power entrusted to him was never his to keep. He did not fight to rule America. He fought so Americans could govern themselves. Washington's example gave the young nation something more than victory. It gave America a standard for leadership. Those who hold power must remain accountable to the people they serve. Because in a free nation, leadership is not ownership. It is a duty and a trust.
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16: With SRN News, I'm Bob Agnew in Washington. New CDC figures highlighted by the administration show a sharp decline in overdose deaths last year. Supporters say the numbers prove President Trump's border and cartel crackdown is saving lives. Synthetic opioid deaths fell by 22% from nearly 49,000 back in 2024 to about 38,000 in 2025. Overall, overdose deaths dropped by 14%. The U.S. and Canada now imposing tariffs on one another. The U.S. targeting $20 billion worth of Canadian goods for 50% tariffs. Right away, Canada came back with what Prime Minister Mark Carney said would be a dollar-for-dollar response against U.S. imports. Tesla has recalled nearly 3 million vehicles in China over door handle safety risks. Tesla and other Chinese car makers are recalling more than 4 million vehicles in all. This is SRN News.
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16: With SRN News, I'm Bob Agnew in Washington. New CDC figures highlighted by the administration show a sharp decline in overdose deaths last year. Supporters say the numbers prove President Trump's border and cartel crackdown is saving lives. Synthetic opioid deaths fell by 22% from nearly 49,000 back in 2024 to about 38,000 in 2025. Overall, overdose deaths dropped by 14%. The U.S. and Canada now imposing tariffs on one another. The U.S. targeting $20 billion worth of Canadian goods for 50% tariffs. Right away, Canada came back with what Prime Minister Mark Carney said would be a dollar-for-dollar response against U.S. imports. Tesla has recalled nearly 3 million vehicles in China over door handle safety risks. Tesla and other Chinese car makers are recalling more than 4 million vehicles in all. This is SRN News.
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18: On today's edition of Real Life Radio, Pastor Jack now, in a message called Until We Meet Again, continues a series called Anchored, a study in 1 Peter. Now, Peter was, of course, a disciple of Jesus Christ who later on became the leader of the first church. Throughout his ministry, Peter lovingly cared for others and faithfully pursued his passion to spread the gospel to everyone around him. Now, Peter understood the power of God's love, and he set an example for all true believers to live by. Now, in these final verses from chapter 5, Peter says farewell in a way that only he can, by lovingly directing us back to Jesus. With peace, hope, and confidence, he reminds us about heaven, where Jesus is preparing a place for us. So today, on day 3 of this message, Pastor Jack goes on to say that until we meet again in heaven, God will be providing for our lives, providing faithful people, providing unwavering confidence, lasting endurance, and eternal relationships. Our very soul and spirit is anchored in the existence of God Himself. And now from his message called Until We Meet Again, here's pastor and Bible teacher Jack Hughes.
3: Philippians 1:6 says, being confident of this very thing, that he who has begun a good work in you will complete it until the day of Jesus Christ. Someone say amen, please. That's awesome. When will this be over? When will it be over? The day that you're perfected. What day is that? The day that God finishes his work. What day is that? The day that he's complete. What day is that? The day that you start breathing in this world. Remember when I said, see ya. I'm saying goodbye to you, Savior Jesus Christ. Everything's complete at that point. My sin nature's gone. I've been perfected in Christ at the moment of death. I'm completely set free, and I reflect him because of the work of the Holy Spirit. Theologically, God the Father has presented all this to us. God the Son came and died on the cross for your sins and mine and rose again from the dead to sanctify you and I, to get us into heaven. The Holy Spirit's job, God the Holy Spirit, is to exalt God the Son in your life. That's what the Holy Spirit's for. To exalt the Son of God in your life. And part of that is for him to grow you up along the way until God is done perfecting you. And in that last moment, the Spirit of God is done and the Father calls you home. God the Father, God the Son, God the Holy Spirit, God at work in you, both to will and to do of his good pleasure, says the Bible. He'll never stop working in your life. He's committed. He won't stop. Real quick, one of the greatest pictures in the New Testament of this is so beautiful. It's John chapter 20. Jesus is now resurrected from the dead. And all of the confusion, all of the Sunday morning stuff's going on. And it's very cute. Look at John chapter 20. We'll read it together. John 20, verse 3. It says, Peter, now John, this is John's gospel. John wrote this. He's going to talk about himself. John always talks about himself as the disciple whom Jesus loved. Isn't that great? You should talk the same way, by the way. I'm Jack, the disciple whom Jesus loved. Bob, what makes you so confident? Oh, nothing about me, I'll tell you that. Just like I gave him that water, God gave me grace. God reached out and touched my life. It's God who gave me the gospel. God told me about his son, Jesus. Okay, God saved me. God died on the cross for me. God rose again from the dead for me. God did it all. Okay, so in his work, I'm confident. And he loves, it's his nature. So he loves me. Just let that settle in upon you for a moment, that how God loves you. I said, man, Pastor, so many people hate me in my company. They hate me in the park. The team can't stand me. I don't even know why I'm on the team. They hate me. Hey, listen, if everybody hates you, it might be true. Maybe everybody hates you. It might be true. God loves you. Okay? Peter therefore went out and the other disciple, that's John, and were going to the tomb. So they both ran together and the other disciple, that's John, outran Peter, so now he's bragging, and came to the tomb first. And he, that's John, stooping down and looking in, saw the linen cloths lying there, yet he, John, did not go in. So John's, if you've been to Jerusalem and that the tomb that's in the garden, it's big, and the stone that was rolled from that door is huge. The track for the stone's massive. The height of the stone. The doorways. Anyway, he's looking in. This is John. Watch what Peter does. Then Simon Peter. Remember, according to church history, Peter's a very big individual. A very big Jew. Like Tevye and Fiddler on the Roof big, right? Big Jew. Fisherman. Burly. Running. He's running. And he's got leather sandals on. Then Simon Peter came following him and went into the tomb. Seems as though he didn't seem to stop at all.

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4: Why does the Holy Spirit, the author of the Bible, point this out? Because when a Jewish carpenter was working on a project, every day that he was working on the project, when it was time to go home, he would take his head wrapping, which was his sweat cloth, his sweat rag, and he would put it on top of the project. He'd go home. It meant, keep your hands off my project. I'm working on it. It's not done yet. It's covered up. He'd come back the next morning, take it off, either put that thing around his waist or put it through a loop on his hip, and he'd go to work. End of day, guess what happens? He puts the thing back on the project. When the carpenter was satisfied with the project, and when the project was all done to the satisfaction of that carpenter, he took the cloth, wiped his brow all off, and took it and folded it neatly and took it away from the project and set it down, so that if anybody came in to see what's available at the shop or at the store or whatever's going on, it was announced, oh, wow, look, he must have just finished this. It's all done. How do you know? Because his handkerchief's now folded over here. He's done. It's all done. Listen, two things. When Jesus died on the cross, he said, it's finished. Remember, paying the debt of your sin, paying the invoice. Satan had an invoice, so to speak, against you. You owed the universe in sin debt. Jesus pays that with his blood and says, it's finished. But there's one more finishing. In John chapter 20, when that cloth was pulled off to the side, listen, this is the kind of finish that gets us started. Everything's been prepared. Now let's go. Let's do this. The finished cloth signifies this. All that is needed for man to be saved is completed. So go tell the world. So let's get going. And that's what Peter's communicating to his precious flock. This will be the second and final consideration, verses 12 to 14. God will provide for you, my friend. He'll not only finish what he started, he'll provide for you. And this is how he does it. In verse 12, we learn that he provides for you and I, faithful brethren. Faithful brothers and sisters in Jesus. Verse 12 says, by Salvanus. This is a wonderful man of God, a servant of God. He had worked with Paul the Apostle. He worked with Barnabas. He worked with John. He worked with Mark. And he's here working with Peter. A very faithful man. A man that a church can't function without. Men and women just like this. God will be faithful to bring you, not many, you don't need many, God will bring you faithful brothers and sisters in Christ in your walk, in your experience with God. Sometimes to encourage you, sometimes to rebuke you, sometimes to hold your hand, sometimes to renew you. But they're faithful. And beautifully, Peter calls him a brother as he considers him. We also learn this, that in verse 12, that God will provide for you unwavering confidence. He says that they're exhorting and testifying that this is the true grace of God. What is Peter saying? In summation, he's saying this: everything I have said to you, every testimony, every argument I've given to you, it's for this reason. This is the true grace of God. The true grace of God is a reference that it is the grace that will begin you in your life all the way through to the end. Grace in the beginning, grace at the ending, grace of God all the way through. And all of my cult friends laugh at how dependent you and I are upon God's grace. Oh, you gracers. That's what they nickname us. You know that. Gracers. Oh, you gracers. You can't do anything without the grace of God. That's right. That's right. You should pay close attention to that, friend, because that's how you get to heaven, by the grace of God, not by your works. What a tremendous strength, the true grace of God. It's going to get you all the way through. And then finally, we look at this, and it's

0: that providing a lasting endurance, providing a lasting endurance. He says it's this grace in which you stand, the grace in which you stand. All the way through. So what does this mean? It means that God's grace has got you tied to this pillar, which is the gospel of God. And it's God's grace that's going to keep you there until the hour comes. You need to know that. Right now, because you're healthy or you're okay and you're not nearing the hour, you're not worried about it. There are a lot of people that get all anxious because their death is coming. They're freaking out and panicking. And then there's the Christian, or maybe that's even the Christian, and he's still panicking about it. And then you come and you give them the word of God, and then you see them from the inside out calm down. You see them be reminded of God's grace, and it's yes, yes, Lord, yes. I got to hold a young man in this church for, I don't know, a little over an hour. It was too painful for him to lay down, so I just held him in City of Hope. Just got a chair opposite him, and he had his head up here, and I was just holding him up because it was in less pain holding him, and we just holding them, and I'm talking scripture into his ear, and praying with him, and just talking and talking, and then you just that there's just that last moment, and it's the stillness, great stillness, and you sense the curtain open, as it were, of eternity. And that young man goes home to Jesus. We're stuck with the body. And he's gone from it. That hour approaches in your life. God will be there. Christian, I promise you, God will be there. And people will think something's wrong with you. They're all freaking out, but they're not the ones dying. You're the one dying, and you're the one that's got peace. Only God can do that. The God of the Bible. The God of Abraham, Isaac, and Jacob. That's what he does.
1: 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And now, let's get back to today's message. Once again, here's Pastor Jack.
0: She who is in Babylon, elect together with you, greets you, and so does Mark, my son. She, the word she here, is church. It's the church. Babylon is Rome. You probably read other stories about it. Go ahead. It's Peter's writing from Rome. Peter's going to die in Rome. And the first century church, they referred to Babylon or Rome as being Babylon. She's the church who is in Rome. Elect together with you. Listen, elect together, elect. Did you know, listen, God, did you know this? Based upon the doctrine of election, God does this. Based on predestination, okay, watch this. God's foreknowledge, in his foreknowledge, God has predestination, and based on that is the doctrine of election. They all dovetail together. So what does that mean? What does that mean? Here's what it means. That God knows those who are going to heaven and those that are going to hell. He knows who they are. Did you hear? I'm saying this carefully. He knows who they are. God does not live in a time zone. He's eternal. So let me ask you this. When did you, according to God, when did you say yes to Jesus Christ, according to God? The answer is in eternity. If you looked at God's watch today, his watch says eternity on it. Are you with me? He doesn't live in this time zone. So if God knows all things and he knows the future before it ever happens, he knows that when the gospel goes out, before the universe was ever created, before Genesis 1:1 ever happened, he knew that when the gospel would go out, that there would be people who would say yes to it and those who would say no to it. Those who would say yes to the gospel, that God in his foreknowledge has predestined those who believe. He doesn't make them believe. He doesn't bend your arm into heaven. He knows in advance. So when the gospel is preached in a crowd like this, there are some people who say, I don't need that. The reason why you think you don't need it is because you're not chosen by God. Well, what if I want to be? If you want to be, then God knew in eternity that you'll change your mind and say yes to him. So did God know I changed my mind in eternity? Yes. So am I, what am I going to do next? I don't know. Ha! I don't need to know. God knows. Say, well, I don't want anything to do with heaven. Don't worry about it. You'll have nothing to do with heaven. I don't want to be with these people. You're not going to be. Do you understand? He doesn't force anybody. But his foreknowledge, every time you read about predestination in the Bible, there's something that precedes predestination, and it's the word foreknowledge. 1 Peter 1, verse 2. 1 Peter 1, verse 2 says, elect according to the foreknowledge of God. Boom, right there. Romans 8, 28. And we know that all things work together for good to those who love God, to those who are called according to his purposes. For whom he foreknew, he also predestined to be conformed to the image of his son. Do you see that? So that's the big question today. God will see to it. My dear friend, Christian, today, God is bound by his word to finish his work in your life. And he's going to do it. So just cooperate with him. It works better for you. If today, maybe today you're saying, I need to make this decision, then do it. No more dilly-dallying around. No more playing games. Okay? Let's just pray right now. Nobody, don't bump anybody. Don't interrupt anyone. This is a serious, serious moment. Maybe someone's going to say yes to Jesus today. We don't want to interrupt that. Heavenly Father, we come and Lord, we ask that, Lord, I confess, Father, I can only know these people to a degree. You know them inside and out. And you've not only known them inside and out, you know what they're going to eat for lunch next Tuesday. You knew the color of their hair before their parents were even born. You know them. And so, Lord, I pray that you'd move here this morning. Well, heads are bowed and eyes are closed. I'm going to ask you today, if God has been pricking your heart, you feel like there's a spotlight on you, you feel like there's a big finger pointing you out in the sanctuary, you feel in a room very big, you feel very, very somehow private and personally being dealt with, that ain't me. That's nobody around you. That's the Holy Spirit. If you were to die today, do you have the absolute confidence that you would enter into the paradise, heaven of God himself? Do you know why Jesus died on the cross and what that achieved? Do you know why he had to be resurrected from the dead for you to make it to heaven? Will you pass the test of knowing him? Today, maybe today, you're saying, I want Jesus Christ to take control of my life. I want my sins forgiven. I want to start over. I want to give my life to him. Can you put your hand up as I look? Others, please be praying. If God is speaking to your heart, obey him. Put your hand high if that's you today. God bless you. Anyone else? Put your hand down. Anyone else? God bless you. Those of you who raised your hands, can you, in your own words to him right now, he's listening, you just tell him, Lord, I'm coming to you right now, and I'm asking you to forgive me, and I'm asking you to wash me afresh. Jesus, your Bible says you died on the cross for my sins. I heard that today, and that you rose again from the dead. The resurrection of Jesus Christ, an epic historical fact that's no longer a legend for me today. I'm receiving that truth for my own life. And I'm asking you, God, to change me from the inside out and to give me a brand new life, please. I am tired and I'm convicted. I've sinned and I need you. In Jesus' name, you can put your hands down. Everyone, this is going to be 1 second longer. Heads down. Christians, be praying. If you know, as the Bible says, these things have been written that you might know you have eternal life. If you're a born-again Christian, leaning solely upon the blood of Christ and the grace of God today, will you raise your hand? You can put your hands down. As we end this book today, if that separation concerns you, we had some people in here today raise their hand to accept Christ. We had a lot of people in here today raise their hands because they have already accepted Christ. Maybe you're here today and you couldn't do both. I just want you to know that there'll be a day when God will do that. I'm a mere worthless little man. He is the great shepherd of the sheep. And there'll be a day coming when he separates the sheep from the goats. And I pray for you that you would have a changed heart and mind and come to the grace of Almighty God through our Lord and Savior Jesus Christ. And all God's people said, Amen.
2: 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We're glad you took the time to be with us today. And the great mystery? Well, that's the love of Jesus Christ. It passes all human comprehension. And to love Jesus is absolute heaven on earth. Until We Meet Again is part of Pastor Jack's series called Anchored, a study in 1 Peter. It's a series that takes us through the life and times of the Apostle Peter, whose love for Jesus Christ carried him through some great persecution, and whose compassion for others still inspires us today. 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
9: When George Washington accepted command of the Continental Army, Americans were fighting a king and determined not to replace one form of unchecked power with another. Washington understood the difference between authority and ownership. In 1775, he declared, "When we assume the soldier, we do not lay aside the citizen." Even as commander of America's army, Washington remembered that he remained one of the people. and that the power entrusted to him was never his to keep. He did not fight to rule America. He fought so Americans could govern themselves. Washington's example gave the young nation something more than victory. It gave America a standard for leadership. Those who hold power must remain accountable to the people they serve. Because in a free nation, leadership is not ownership. It is a duty and a trust.
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12: With SRN News, I'm Bob Agnew in Washington. Republicans are hoping to end a long statewide losing streak in Minnesota. A GOP candidate there says early signs suggest voters may be open to a change in leadership. Of course, the midterm election's right around the corner with a lot at stake for both control of the U.S. House and Senate. Also at SRNNews.com, new CDC figures highlighted by the administration show a sharp decline in overdose deaths in 2025. Supporters say the numbers prove President Trump's border and cartel crackdown is saving lives. Synthetic opioid deaths alone fell by 22%. Overall, overdose deaths were down by 14%. The U.S. and Canada continue to wrangle over trade and tariffs, with the U.S. targeting $20 billion worth of Canada's goods for 50% tariffs. This is SRN News.
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18: Good morning. Happy Saturday. What a beautiful day. You know what? Think about it. Every day is beautiful. Count your blessings. Name them one by one. You know, that sounds a little cheesy. 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So I'm telling you to do that today. My name's Janae with Janae's Tropicals, located at 6831 in St. Petersburg. I'm really, really easy to get to. I'm before the Gulf beaches, right before the beautiful Treasure Island beach. 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And also on the website, we have a website, tropicalfruit.com. Yes, I know I need to update it. I've been too busy pulling weeds. We've had rain, and I'm just out there weeding. And you know what? You could join me and come pull a few, and then maybe I could get the website updated. And you are listening to Faith Talk, Love You Guys. So as many of you may know, my specialty is citrus and tropical fruit trees, but we carry so many other fun things. Palm trees, which I love palms. I mean, there are hundreds and hundreds of varieties of palm trees worldwide. And actually, I'm going to take some pictures that we just got in the most magnificent coconuts I need like a big stuffed monkey to hang from our coconut palms. They're dripping with coconuts. And there's just the fruit, the nuts are actually, I can't talk today, delicious. They're absolutely delicious. And coconut, the botanical name is Coccus nuciferus, nuciferus meaning nut bearing. So they do have a delicious nut on them. And I have a little lady by the name of Joy, and she has a very joyful heart. And she helps me at the nursery, and she is so funny. Joy is a lot shorter than I am, and she's from the Philippines, and she carries a big machete. So if you see this cute little woman with her hat out in the courtyard by the bonsais just swinging this machete, I can bet you that's Joy. She's cutting the coconuts open for for us to eat. So so what we've been trying to do on Saturdays is have a fruit of the week. So like whether it's featuring coconut water or tamarind juice, mango slushies. We've been the tropical fruit tasting always does so well, and people just love it. And it's still pretty hot out, so the fruit of the week has really gone over well. So when you come in this Saturday, look for Joy with her big. Oh, we just got a yay out of her. Look for Joy with her big machete out there beating up the coconuts. And she'll scoop out some coconut meat for you, too. There's nothing like fresh coconut. And it's so healthy for you. So that's my little spiel on the coconut palms. But we have absolutely gorgeous palms, gorgeous coconut palms. But nonetheless, besides the many, many other things we carry at Janae's Tropicals, it is about time for vegetable season. Get ready for 9 months of great gardening. The first crops are the warm season types. And then, of course, we have the cool season types, which are planted later on. But there are just so many wonderful things that you can grow this time of the year. August, we're in August, is a great time to get your corn, eggplant, pumpkins, peppers, tomatoes, and watermelons planted. Each of these crops need about 90 days to come into production. So if you get them planted now, you need about a good 90 days until you're harvesting some of these. And some of the larger fruiting ones, such as your pumpkins, I mean, it takes a good 3 months to really get them going so they start producing well. So just a few tips for planting your veggies. Make sure that you plant your garden in a nice sunny spot. So the good thing is that once we hit August, it's not, well, it's still pretty steaming out. I'm sitting here sweating. In August, I am, but we had a cool breeze earlier, so I'm feeling it. It feels pretty good. So you want to make sure that you pick a nice sunny spot. Your veggies will do so much better. And it's really good. Just make sure you remove all the weeds. It's good exercise. So get in there and pull them out. I wouldn't use any herbicides like Roundup or any other weed killers, because it takes a while for the chemical to break down, and you don't want to damage your tender veggies. You want them to thrive and do well. If your soil is really sandy and very poor, I recommend getting a soil testing kit, and they're very inexpensive. You can buy them for like $5 or $6 and test your own soil. You want to make sure that your soil is the proper pH. Generally, if it's just slightly acidic, most vegetables will be pretty happy. So if your soil is very alkaline, you want to add soil sulfur. or ironite works really well. You want to lower the pH. If your pH, the acidity or alkalinity, is way off, then your plants can't absorb the nutrients like they should. The roots get bound and all the nutrients get bound up in the system of the plant, and they just, you know, can't absorb their vitamins. So pH is very, very important when you're planting a garden. I also recommend working in liberal, large quantities of organic matter and manures, chicken manure, cotton seed meal, earthworm castings. We have mushroom compost. There are so many great soil amendments that you can work in. But what I recommend mixing it really well, or you could start your own compost pile. But whatever you work in, mix it really, really well. You don't want like thick layers of heavy compost, because you can end up rotting the roots of your tender plants. So that's very important. You need very good drainage. And if you still feel your soil is very, very heavy, you could always work in a little perlite to help aerate the soil. They look like little white styrofoam balls, but actually I believe they're a type of lava, although they do not look like it, but you can squish them and pop them. They're actually fun to play with. I have to keep myself amused. I've been doing this for 30 years, so bear with me. So you are listening to Janae with Janae's Tropicals, located at 6831 Central Avenue in St. Petersburg. I have a website, tropicalfruit.com. You can find me there, and I am easy to locate on Facebook at Janae's Tropicals. And you are listening to Faith Talk. Love you guys. So, and here's just a few more tips. When you're planting your vegetables, plant the taller ones in the back so the ones in the front are not shaded. You want them all to have proper sunlight and plenty of it. So you don't want the taller plants blocking the smaller crops, or else they won't do very well. It's, you know, still pretty hot out in August, and actually even in September. So I always recommend get an early start, or work on your garden toward the evening, because it's steamy out, and bring the iced tea. And so some of the easier crops to grow from seed include beans, squash, cucumbers, and corn. And now is a good time to get your seeds in. So by the time we hit mid-September-ish, your seedlings will be blooming, and hopefully they'll be starting to set some fruits or veggies. That would be wonderful. So, and then always follow the directions on the seed packets. That's very important. You don't want to set them too deep. As a rule of thumb, I wouldn't set them more, like tomatoes, I wouldn't set them more than a quarter to a half inch under. So, but anyway, on the seed packet, it'll go over all of that. So this time of the year, we have a fair amount of rain. However, in between the rain, we may go for a week or two, and it's very, very hot out. So you still have to make sure that your plants, your seedlings, are very well watered, because they're very tender, and it's easy for them to die if they're not watered on a regular basis. So I would apply a half inch to three quarters of an inch of water at each time you irrigate, and that should keep them nice and wet. And you may need, I always recommend watering in the morning, and then that way your plants have a full day to go through, nice and hydrated. If you save your watering until the evening, by the time we hit evening, the poor plants are just gasping and probably on their last leg. That's so sad. So, good fertilizer practices are needed. It's very important to get your garden off to a great start. You can use more organic matter, You can make manure tea. Isn't that fun? Let's have some manure tea. manure teas, there's all different types of fertilizers. It's a great idea to feed at least every 3 to 4 weeks. Many people like to use 20-20-20, a weak solution initially, meaning if the 20-20-20 comes under many brands, there's High Yield, there's Jack's Classic. I don't know if Peter's is around anymore, but they all have the analysis 20-20-20. It's a water soluble, works quickly. However, it leaches out of the soil quickly. So it's like a quick fix, but you have to use it more often. But the benefits are fast to using a water-soluble fertilizer. So you have 20% nitrogen, 20% phosphorus, and 20% potassium, which is it's called a complete fertilizer when you have three equal numbers. So, but it's very important to start feeding at least 2 to 3 weeks after planting your seeds or vegetables. Granular fertilizer should be scattered over the root system of the plant. Don't put it too heavily right at the base of the plant, because you can fry their little root system or you can burn them up. So it's very important just to spread it uniformly around the base of the plant. And I have a wonderful fertilizer that I really, really like. And I also use it on my bonsais, because we have a whole bunch of bonsais here, and they just love it. This product is by Peggy Green, and it's called Garden Minerals. It's a natural and organic plant food. And you can use it for potted plants or in the ground. And on the bag, it says the wonder food for plants. And it actually does work really, really well. It's fast acting as well. So the plants thrive with Garden Minerals. And your Garden Minerals would be like calcium, magnesium, manganese, iron, zinc, copper, sulfur. However, this is lacking your macro elements or your major elements, which are the NPK, nitrogen, phosphorus, and potassium. But if you're using organic matter, I mean, there should be a fair amount of nitrogen in your soil. But this particular product is loaded with calcium. It's 8.35%. And that's really important, because the calcium helps prevent end rot, especially in your tomatoes and many of your other vegetables. So that's good. That's good to have high calcium. And it has a large amount of manganese, magnesium. It's 7.52% of iron. Many plants become deficient in iron, and that one's it's very, very easy to tell if your plant needs iron. And a lot of, especially flowering acid-loving plants, need a lot of iron, like hibiscus and hydrangeas, azaleas, gardenias, camellias. They all love high iron. So, and your vegetables need it too. And as I said, it's very easy to tell if you have an iron deficiency, and it is a very common problem. Generally, the whole leaf will be yellow, but the veins will be bright green. So that's one of the easier deficiencies to tell. And then also, this product has a fair amount of sulfur in it to lower the pH so that your plants can absorb this wonderful, wonderful fertilizer. So sulfur is very important for lowering the pH, and lime or dolomite is used to sweeten the soil or raise the pH, so that's important as well. And then there are a few other ingredients in this wonderful plant food. But again, this is Garden Minerals are excellent, and plants need vitamins just like we do. So make sure that you keep your plants fertilized on a regular basis. It's very, very important. And then from time to time, it's good to side dress along the rows of your vegetables. Add manure or manure tea. It's just good nutrition is key. I cannot tell you how important that is. Now, it's always bugs and fungus, isn't it? Okay, so we'll talk about pest control. Because, you know, they're a problem. There are a lot of insects that'll be active this time of the year since it's still very, very hot. And one to be aware of is the cutworm. The cutworm can just cut your poor plant right off at the knees, and the poor thing will tip over, and then you're just left with these little nubs. It's not very nice. And there are different types of cutworms, but they are a problem, and they attack many, many, many of the vegetables that you're trying to grow. And there are, you know, some people try to treat it naturally. They'll put like a paper collar around the base of the transplant, your little seedling, to keep the cutworms from climbing up. They look actually like a dog collar, but I have seen people use this method, and it's actually very effective. So, and then when the plant is larger, generally, they're not a problem. But alas, at that point, you can run into other problems. Aphids on the new growth of tomatoes, peppers, squash, cantaloupe, pumpkins. Aphids generally are green and black, and they have piercing mouth parts, and they generally congregate on the new growth, and they suck the nutrients out of the plant. So that's very, very important to take care of those. And mites, spider mites, those are a biggie. The easiest way to tell if you have spider mites is if your leaves look very dull, as if someone rubbed sandpaper over the tops of them. And then if you flip underneath, you can, if you have a bad case of spider mites, you can visibly see the mites running all over. And if you're still not sure, pick off a leaf that looks like it has a few webs and with a very dull finish, and hit the leaf over a clean piece of white paper. And you can actually see the mites fall, especially if they're red mites, red spider mites. You can actually see them fall to the paper and scatter. Somebody just brought me the most magnificent. Sorry, I'm on another track. I'm going to take a picture of this. It's a black sapote. Somebody just dropped a fruit in front of me, and it's beautiful. I'm going to put this on the website on Janae's, or not on the website, on the Facebook. It's a black sapote. It's absolutely gorgeous, and the fruit is huge. It's in the persimmon family. They also call it chocolate pudding fruit. So this is really, really special. So I'm going to put this on for everyone to see, black sapote. All right, now let's talk back about spider mites again. I'm amazed. This fruit I'm looking at is just huge. Well, that was exciting. So spider mites can absolutely wreak havoc in the garden. So it's very important that you take care of those, because they can spread throughout the entire garden, and they can attack all of your vegetables and just decimate them. Also, they can get on crotons and many other plants in the yard. So it's very important to take care of the mites. There are many types of caterpillars, leaf rollers. Easiest way to kill the caterpillars is with conserved natrolite. That works very well. It has a product called Spinosad. It's a natural product, and that'll take care of any chewing insect. It gets a little tricky here. We have chewing insects, sucking insects, and piercing. And believe it or not, they're all treated a little differently. Not one insecticide is used for everything. I'm looking at Earth Tone. It's an insecticidal soap, and it's an organic product, and this takes care of most of them. But whenever you're buying your insecticides for the garden, I would look for something natural. I have a lot of natural products, but you have to read. It has to be labeled. So if you have this wonderful insecticidal soap, and it lists everything on it. Let's see, it's more for, let's say it lists that it takes care of mites and aphids and scale and so many things, but it leaves caterpillars off. Then it'll treat everything, but it won't treat the caterpillars or worms that are eating your garden. So be sure to read the label. It has to be labeled for the insect that you're treating, or most likely it won't work. This particular one that we carry is pretty good. It's actually a 3-in-1, so it works very well. As I said, it's an insecticidal soap, but it takes care of so many things. It controls powdery mildew, which is another thing that can get in your poor vegetables. I want your veggies to do really well, and I want you harvesting your own vegetables. So I'm just trying to give you a few tips. My name's Janae with Janae's Tropicals, located at 6831 in St. Petersburg. I'm really, really easy to get to. I'm before the Gulf beaches, right before the beautiful Treasure Island beach. So make us a destination. 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I've been too busy pulling weeds. We've had rain, and I'm just out there weeding. 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
12: With SRN News, I'm Bob Agnew in Washington. Republicans are hoping to end a long statewide losing streak in Minnesota. A GOP candidate there says early signs suggest voters may be open to a change in leadership. Of course, a midterm election is right around the corner with a lot at stake for both control of the U.S. House and Senate. Also at SRNnews.com, new CDC figures highlighted by the administration show a sharp decline in overdose deaths in 2025. Supporters say the numbers prove President Trump's border and cartel crackdown is saving lives. Synthetic opioid deaths alone fell by 22%. Overall, overdose deaths were down by 14%. The U.S. and Canada continue to wrangle over trade and tariffs, with the U.S. targeting $20 billion worth of Canada's goods for 50% tariffs. This is SRN News.
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3: You know, some people think I know all the answers to questions about suffering, and believe me, I do not. But I am often asked, Johnny, if God is so good, why doesn't he get rid of all the awful suffering in the world? That question, in fact, was posed to me on a TV interview just last week. Now, I can't remember my exact words, but first, we know that God created the world good, but human rebellion brought the corruption and the death and suffering, injustice, and every other painful thing. So it was human beings who broke the contract between God and man. It wasn't God's fault that sin entered the world. And I think people forget that. But this is what I love about God. He did not abandon us sinners in hopelessness. As soon as sin entered the world, God promised that there would be a remedy. But who would have imagined that that remedy would occur through another human rebellion that ended in the execution of God's precious own Son? Yet when Jesus was murdered, his death became the highest possible good for sinners. The cross not only brought salvation, it proved that there could be meaning in suffering. For if God could bring about salvation through the suffering of his Son, then suffering for us all can have purpose if yielded to Christ. Well, that's all nice and good, but isn't it about time for God to get rid of suffering? Well, 2 Peter chapter 3, verse 9 has the answer. 2 Peter says that God is not slow in keeping his promise to eliminate sin and the suffering that results from it. Rather, God is being patient. He's showing forbearance. He's taking his time so that many more sinners around the world have the chance to hear the good news of what Jesus has done for them. Look, if God were to get rid of suffering and sin right now, he'd have to get rid of sinners who have not yet heard about Christ. And I certainly don't want that. And I don't think you do either. So I do not mind if I have to be paralyzed and in this wheelchair just a little while longer. I do not mind if pain persists and my quadriplegic body wastes away. Will life get harder for me? Sure it will. But I'm okay with it because I am promised that my suffering has meaning. So, like 2 Peter 3, verse 9, I can wait a little longer while the good news goes forth and reaches untold millions around the world. And I'm so grateful that Johnny and Friends is doing just that. God is delaying closing the curtain on sin and Satan and suffering so that more people, including more people with disabilities, whether through Wheels for the World, our retreats, getaways, more of those families will hear the good news of Jesus and respond to the call of salvation in Him. And after that last soul comes into the kingdom, woohoo! 1 Peter 5 says, quote, after you've suffered for a little while, then the God of all grace, who has called you to His eternal glory in Christ, will Himself restore you, secure you, strengthen you, and establish you. To Him be the power forever and ever. Amen. Yep, one day the curtain will drop on sin and suffering. But until then, we've got so much work to do. We must give the gospel until that very last person says yes to Jesus as Lord and Savior. And then...
4: Oh, yes, Johnny. And listening, friend, get on board with us at Johnny and Friends as we give the salvation message of Jesus Christ.
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12: Welcome to This Week on Capitol Hill, your inside look at the story shaping Washington and the world. I'm your host, Tony Perkins. This week, we'll examine both the domestic political battle for control of Congress and the international developments that could shape America's future. Well, primary voters headed to the polls in several key states, offering fresh insights into the political landscape heading into November's midterm elections.
27: We're not making this stuff up. In the state of Florida, who stood strong in the face of big government, you have now a Democratic Party that has put up as their nominee a self-proclaimed socialist who runs a bookstore called the Resistance Cafe. I am not making this up.
12: That was Senator Ashley Moody on Wednesday after her primary victory in Florida Tuesday night, as she will now face Democratic Senate nominee, Florida State Representative Angie Nixon in November. Newsmax Chief Washington Correspondent James Rosen joins us with the latest from Washington and the campaign trail. Well, at the same time, high-level diplomacy continues in the Middle East. Tensions involving Syria and Turkey raise new security concerns for Israel. And the latest chapter in the U.S.-Iran conflict, as the 60-day ceasefire came to a close without a peace deal. We'll be joined by U.S. Ambassador to Israel Mike Huckabee with the latest from Jerusalem. And Alabama Senator Katie Britt will explore the growing threats to free speech and the latest battles over life. House Speaker Mike Johnson will join us with his assessment of the political landscape as Congress prepares for the fall campaign. It's all ahead on This Week on Capitol Hill.
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12: Oh!
5: As the midterm elections for control of Congress approach, primary races concluded this week in Alaska, Wyoming, and Florida. In Florida, State Representative Angie Nixon, a Democratic Socialist, defeated Alex Vindman to become the Democratic nominee for U.S. Senate. Now, Republicans also nominated Congressman Byron Donalds for governor of Florida, while Wyoming Republicans selected Congresswoman Harriet Hegeman as their nominee for the U.S. Senate. So what do these results tell us about the political landscape heading

0: Life can be messy, but you don't have to figure it out alone.
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4: All along, what we've seen are these so-called centrist, moderate Democratic forces led by the Senate majority or minority leader, Chuck Schumer, opposing these DSA candidates and saying that should they prevail in the primaries, they will lose to their Republican opponents in the fall in the general election. And that's really going to be the test of the staying power of DSA and these various candidates.
5: I want to play a clip from the House Minority Leader Hakeem Jeffries distancing himself from the platform of the DSA. Play clip number 8.
6: Well, what I can say is that I do not support defunding the police. I do not support open borders. I do not support abolishing the Senate. Listen, I don't support the DSA agenda as has been articulated by the DSA itself.
5: So, James, what does this mean for the Democratic Party?
4: A future of intra-party warfare, and it's somewhat similar to what we've seen on the Republican side, I would say since June of 2015 when Donald and Melania Trump rode that elevator, or that escalator, I should say, at Trump Tower. There has been an intra-party war going on in the Republican Party for some time, and we saw that play out as recently as this year when President Trump backed a number of primary challengers to those so-called moderate centrist forces within his own party and was very successful in most cases. For example, knocking off Senators Cornyn and Cassidy with MAGA anointed challengers. So, you know, back in the 90s, Tony, you were here. You recall how all this discussion of gridlock at that time, how President Clinton and Speaker Gingrich just couldn't seem to reach across the aisle. This was said to be the poisonous afterbirth of Vietnam and Watergate and then eventually Lewinsky and so forth. But the real gridlock today is intra-party. And today, the way the DNC and the RNC have been somewhat emasculated, the way that new technology has arisen, both in terms of messaging and fundraising, have made it much easier to file these kind of primary challenges. And therefore, the forget reaching across the aisle. The real friction is within the parties right now, and we see that in the clip that you just played from Hakeem Jeffries.
5: That battle within the Democratic Party has to be an encouraging development for Republicans as we move into these primary, or as we move into the fall's election, is it not?
4: Even if the Democratic Party were monolithic in its views, in its selection of candidates and so forth, which it obviously isn't, the Democratic Party would have a very tough field in the way this particular midterm election shaped up. They will need to, in order for, let's say, to recapture control of the Senate, they'll need to hold on to every seat that is presently in Democratic hands and flip 4 Republican ones, some of which are in states that President Trump carried by double digits. So it was always a daunting field for the Democrats. The fact that the party has now put up a number of these self-proclaimed socialist candidates. Americans, of course, do not identify themselves as socialists of any stripe. It should stand to make their task even harder this fall. But as we just said, the performance of these DSA-backed candidates in the fall elections will really give us an idea of how popular this ideology is, as opposed to simply being, as might appear to be the case in a number of these instances, simply the more charismatic candidate winning, irrespective of ideology.
5: James Rosen, I want to shift gears a bit, but this ideology that we're seeing emerging within the Democratic Party, part of that is a growing anti-Semitism. Now, it's not just within the Democratic Socialists. I mean, we're seeing it more broadly. In fact, a recent medical journal study documented a significant increase in anti-Semitic incidents within academic medicine following October 7th, and the Association of American Medical Colleges has acknowledged the seriousness of this problem. Now, beyond these troubling examples, what does this tell us about the broader climate inside some of America's elite institutions?
4: Yeah, that study that you mentioned

0: which found cases of anti-Semitic conduct and expression in hospitals, in the medical academy, is echoed, I would say, by similar studies we're seeing about these kinds of outbursts in public schools, let's say in New York City and elsewhere. And these are scary times for Jews in America and around the world. The question is, why is it happening now? And some will be content to attribute it to new technology. Of course, my friend and colleague Daniel Goldhagen, who is one of the leading scholars on the Final Solution and the Holocaust, is also the author of a very well-regarded book called The Devil That Never Dies, A Global History of Anti-Semitism. It was published over a decade ago in the Obama era, and found that anti-Semitism was sharply on the rise back then. To me, it's insufficient to attribute it to just to technology. And some would, of course, attribute it just to the presence of Benjamin Netanyahu as the Israeli prime minister and the various military campaigns that he has led since October 7, in which some in this country and around the world would categorize as genocidal. The question posed then by that analysis would be whether, if Mr. Netanyahu suddenly were gone and Israel were headed by a center-left government of some kind or a far-left government of some kind, whether the world would suddenly be a more hospitable or safer space for Jews, and I doubt that it would be. To some extent, this is really just a resurgence of the devil that never dies, to borrow Daniel Goldhagen's term. What is needed in this moment, really, is greater courage. And we see a number of these DSA-backed candidates who are virulently anti-Israel in their messaging, in their policies. But we also see some of that anti-Israel sentiment on the right, and particularly the far right, embodied in the voices of Tucker Carlson and Megyn Kelly, both friends of mine, and Candace Owens, and others. This is one of those areas where, as we've seen with some trade policy, immigration policy, the far left and the far right start to converge. But it's a worrisome moment for sure.
1: And I think history can give us some instruction on this as well. It's not something that goes away on its own. It only metastasizes. James, always great to see you. Thanks so much for joining us.
0: Thank you, Tony.
1: Stick with us, folks. We're back with more after this.
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1: Welcome back to This Week on Capitol Hill. I'm Tony Perkins, your host. Well, on Monday, Presidential Envoy Jared Kushner met with Israeli Prime Minister Benjamin Netanyahu in Jerusalem. That after a meeting the previous day with Hamas leaders in Egypt. Now, those meetings took place as the 60-day ceasefire between the United States and Iran expired without a final agreement, and as Turkey continued expanding its influence in neighboring Syria. Three major developments, all pointing to a Middle East that remains anything but settled. Joining me now from Jerusalem is U.S. Ambassador to Israel, Mike Huckabee. Ambassador Huckabee, welcome back to This Week on Capitol Hill. Thanks for joining us.
13: My pleasure, Tony. Good to be back with you.
1: It has been quite the week there in the Middle East. Some major developments, the ceasefire expiring, Prime Minister Benjamin Netanyahu meeting with U.S. officials, with Jared Kushner, to talk about the future of the relationship with Hamas. What can you tell us?
13: Well, we had extensive meetings on Monday with the Prime Minister. Jared Kushner was here. Tony Blair was a part of those meetings. We had a delegation from the embassy and the full delegation, really, of all of the senior people from the Israeli team. And it was a long series of meetings. They were very good, very positive. And I think everyone agrees and understands that the beginning of moving forward is Hamas disarming and demilitarizing and recognizing that what the president has said consistently, they have no future in the governance of Gaza. That's going to have to be at some point realized by Hamas. And in the meantime, Israel has every right to protect itself. No one is expecting Israel to back away, get out of Gaza, leave the area where they are, because they can't leave their people vulnerable. And I think there's been some miscommunication. I've heard news reports that said everything from that there was a real conflict and confrontation. That simply didn't happen. I was in the room for every one of the meetings. It was a very cordial day. Everyone wants to get to the same place, and that starts with Hamas laying down their weapons. And, Tony, I've had some reporters this week ask me, okay, well, how come Israel won't follow through with the deal? I said, Israel is following through with the deal. Well, tell me, how many guns has Hamas given up? And they sort of sit there and I say, well, let me give you the answer. Zero. Not even so much as one pistol or a slingshot. So until they get serious and start fulfilling what they promised they would do, then we're somewhat going to see things stay as they are. But at some point, Hamas has to understand they're finished.
1: Ambassador, wasn't that the original agreement that Hamas would disarm, then Israel would pull out?
13: Every bit of that, what you just said, is 100% accurate, Tony. And there are some who now act like, oh, well, Israel has to make the first move. They have to withdraw from Gaza and then Hamas will disarm. That's not the sequence. The sequence has always been, and go back to look at the first point of the 20-point peace plan. Hamas, by the way, signed it and agreed to it. They just haven't done anything with it. And that is that they have to disarm, demilitarize. They cannot remain a force of military inside Gaza.
1: So the onus is on Hamas to take the first step of disarming. According to the agreement, then Israel withdraws.
13: Israel withdraws when Hamas is disarmed and when there is an adequate force through the International Stabilization Force that can patrol the area. Israel, when they withdraw, they're going to still be on the border. They're going to protect the people of Israel on their own border, but they won't be internally in Gaza. But when is that going to happen? Well, that's going to be when Hamas decides to put down their last weapon. That hasn't happened yet. They've made zero moves toward that, and it's high time they start getting serious about it, because nothing moves forward until then.
1: Ambassador, I want to shift to another topic, one of the three topics that I think are extremely important there in the Middle East. We have not only the 60-day ceasefire expiring with Iran, which has led to no lasting peace agreement, but I want to jump over that for just a moment and go to moves being made by Turkey in Syria. What I perceive to be a filling of the vacuum left by a weak Iran. Is this concerning to Israeli officials?
13: Well, of course it is, because when they see Turkey beginning to move south of their current position with military assets, they wonder why they're doing that. I mean, it's not because Israel is threatening or attacking them. So this week, there was, as you may recall, a few days ago, a little of a dust up where the Israelis sent some air-to-surface missiles on an airfield, no casualties. It was not intended to inflict a great deal of damage. I told a couple of reporters that I talked to earlier today from Reuters and one from a local Israeli station, I said, you got to understand that what we saw, put it in American baseball terms, this was when the batter is crowding the plate and the pitcher throws one and brushes the jersey of the batter and says, back off, buddy. The next one's coming at your head. What we really saw was that the Israelis said, okay, Turkey, you're crowding the plate. You're moving south. You're putting assets where you know they're not supposed to be. And they sent a warning. I think that things are calmed down. I believe that we are working toward a deconfliction mechanism so that we don't have to go through kinetic military activity every time there's a little bit of a misunderstanding. That's where I think we are. But this was not the run-up to a war or a conflict. It was a clear message to Turkey that we don't need escalating military presence in Syria right now.
1: From the U.S. perspective, Ambassador, when you look at Turkey's background, you look at the new leadership in Syria, both have records of hostility toward religious freedom, which is, as we know, religious freedom is a stabilizing force. To see that spread further in the Middle East is not a good thing.
13: No, it isn't a good thing. It's one of the reasons that America's alliance with Israel is so incredibly important, because Israel is one of the few places in this entire region where there is religious freedom. A person can be Christian, Muslim, can be Jewish, obviously. It's a Jewish state. But one can be Druze, Hindu. Religious freedom exists here. And for those who pretend that it doesn't, they clearly haven't been to Israel. Tony, as you know, I'm Christian. I not just attend church. I play bass guitar in our church every Sunday. I have no problems being a Christian here. I know people who are Arab. They're Christian. I know people who are Palestinian. They're Christian. I know people who are Jewish. I know people who are Muslim. And they have the freedom of movement and the freedom of worship within Israel. That is not true anywhere else in the region that I can point to and say, yeah, you can express yourself in whatever way you like.
1: In fact, where we saw that in northeast Syria, Turkey is very concerned about that and has been moving in. That's a part, I think, of their aggressive nature. We just have a minute left. Iran, what do you foresee in the near future?
13: You know, Tony, you grew up in Louisiana. I did in Arkansas. We've all heard the expression, there's no education in the second kick of a mule. Iran has had two kicks of the mule in the rear end, and you'd think they'd get the message. They're not going to have a nuclear weapon. They're not going to enrich uranium, and they're not going to close the Strait of Hormuz. President Trump has been patient with them. He continues to be patient, hoping for a diplomatic solution. But the third kick of a mule is very much a possibility if they don't get that message pretty quick.
1: Well, we'll see when that kick comes. Ambassador Mike Huckabee, always great to see you, my friend. Thanks so much for joining us.
13: My pleasure, Tony. Good to talk to you.
1: All right, folks, don't go away. After the break, Alabama Senator Katie Britt joins me to discuss free speech, life, and the growing legal attacks on pro-life advocacy. Stay with us.
14: With SRN News, I'm Bob Agnew in Washington. The U.S. and Canada continue to wrangle over trade and tariffs. The U.S. is now targeting $20 billion worth of Canada's goods for 50% tariffs. Right away, Canada came back with what Prime Minister Mark Carney said would be a dollar-for-dollar response on U.S. goods. Some more observers encouraging President Trump to turn more to a victory through words and rhetoric than through military influence. He says he should stress the Islamic regime's corruption and hypocrisy and probably cause a popular uprising against the regime. New CDC figures highlighted by the administration showing a sharp decline in overdose deaths in 2025. Supporters say the numbers prove President Trump's border and cartel crackdown is saving American lives. Synthetic opioid deaths fell by 22% last year. This is SRN News.
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18: When George Washington accepted command of the Continental Army, Americans were fighting a king and determined not to replace one form of unchecked power with another. Washington understood the difference between authority and ownership. In 1775, he declared, "When we assume the soldier, we do not lay aside the citizen." Even as commander of America's army, Washington remembered that he remained one of the people and that the power entrusted to him was never his to keep. He did not fight to rule America. He fought so Americans could govern themselves. Washington's example gave the young nation something more than victory. It gave America a standard for leadership. Those who hold power must remain accountable to the people they serve, because in a free nation, leadership is not ownership. It is a duty and a trust.
19: I'm Bill Bunkley, taking a moment for a personal appeal to you on behalf of our partners at Food for the Poor. I've had the privilege of working with them over many years. 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I've seen families wondering if tomorrow will bring enough to survive. 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
1: Welcome back to This Week on Capitol Hill. I'm Tony Perkins. Well, a pro-abortion legal organization has issued a cease and desist against the pro-life group Live Action, demanding it retract its reporting that abortion kills babies. Joining me now is Alabama Senator Katie Britt, who serves on the Senate Judiciary Committee. Senator Britt, welcome to This Week on Capitol Hill.
0: Hey, thank you so much for having me on and certainly giving me the opportunity to talk about such an important topic.
1: Well, you have been a very strong voice for the voiceless, for the unborn, from your position in the United States Senate and even prior to that. But at the heart of this legal threat is Live Action's use of the word kill when it comes to abortion. What's your reaction?
0: They're absolutely killing babies. And I think we have to speak directly into that. That is what makes the other side uncomfortable, is the truth. And what Live Action has done, I mean, when you look at their videos, when you look at them showing this precious child and their face and their features, and then you see what actually happens in an abortion, whether it is that child being penetrated through the heart before being sucked out of their mother's womb. I mean, think about this. This is the only procedure out there, medical procedure, where success is determined by the ending of a heartbeat. I think that says everything you need to know. I appreciate what Live Action is doing. I want them to continue to elevate their voice because they're telling the story that has gone untold, making these people uncomfortable in this space, the reality of taking this child's life. I mean, you and I know this. Our dear friend, the late Senator Lindsey Graham, said that it was one of the most important things he had ever championed, is being a voice for the voiceless. I think that we have to continue to elevate that. And I think now is the time. We're looking at the overturn of Roe v. Wade. And in the face of Dobbs, abortion's actually going up. We know that there are a number of reasons for that, one of which we're going to touch on today, I'm sure. But I think now is the time to join forces, to continue to elevate, and to continue to protect our most vulnerable and precious asset. That's the next generation and those that are in their mother's womb.
1: I do, Senator, want to get to the issue of what's behind this rise in abortion rates. But first, on this particular issue, this would appear to be as much of a First Amendment issue as it is an abortion issue. Wouldn't you agree?
0: Yeah, and look, we look at this, you layer this on what's happening in Massachusetts. I mean, Tony, it's disgusting. It's despicable and disgusting. You have women in Massachusetts cheering for the fact that they are able to take the life of their child the moment before their child is born. I mean, we are telling the truth. We are speaking that to the American people in the way they need to hear it. It is absolutely a First Amendment right. We're going to continue to elevate our voices because people need the information and they need the truth. And look, my daughter was born in Massachusetts. So when I saw this law being passed and women cheering behind them about being able to take the precious life of their own child right before that child is born, there is a pit in my stomach that you cannot explain. I think about my daughter coming into the world there in Boston, Massachusetts, and I hope that every child, as we know, Scripture tells us, in Jeremiah, that the Lord knew us before he formed us in the womb, that he set us apart. Each and every child deserves that opportunity for life, and I hope that we continue to join arms and elevate our forces so that that can be a reality.
1: Well, Massachusetts Governor Healey, as she signed that legislation you made reference to, makes that state the 10th state to allow abortion virtually for any reason up until birth. But let's talk, if we just have a little over a minute left, Senator, the role of the Congress, the federal government, it's been sending mixed signals because, as you made reference to earlier, the rise, almost a 20% increase in abortion rates since the overturn of Roe, primarily driven by the abortion drug, mifepristone, that's being mailed into many pro-life states. And this is a policy governed by the federal government.
0: Absolutely. And look, this, you think about what this is doing for states' rights. We obviously have a very strong a law that protects children and protects the unborn in Alabama. But when you're able to circumvent that state law by doing this, we have to do more. I asked this question actually in the hearing that we had with Todd Blanche in his confirmation hearing, and said, I want DOJ to utilize its resources to make sure that we're putting an end to this, because it's not only taking the life of the unborn, it is putting women at risk as well. I sat across from two women the day before that hearing, where they told me their stories, one of which, you know, her boyfriend at the time stuck that in her mouth, held her down, took her keys, would not let her go to the doctor. And as a result, obviously, you know, she does not have the opportunity to raise her child. And so this is happening in a number of ways, but women are being put in harm's way. There is no reason that we should allow these things to happen, particularly outside that of a care of a doctor. We have to do more, and I think we're going to continue to lean on DOJ to do that. We obviously wrote an amicus brief, was part of that, was proud to do that, but we do. We have to do more, and I hope that you'll see that in the coming weeks and months from a congressional perspective.
1: Senator Britt, thanks so much for joining us. Always great to see you.
0: Thank you.
1: Folks, stick with us. House Speaker Mike Johnson joins us next.
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1: Welcome back to This Week on Capitol Hill. I'm Tony Perkins. Well, with Congress in its August recess, lawmakers are spending more time on the campaign trail as both parties prepare for November's showdown, the midterm elections. Joining me now for our weekly conversation is House Speaker Mike Johnson, who represents Louisiana's 4th Congressional District. Last week, he joined us from Colorado. This week, he joins us from New York. Mr. Speaker, welcome back to This Week on Capitol Hill.
6: Hey, Tony, we're continuing our 30-day campaign fundraising run through 34 districts in 18 states, and we're continuing to see the energy on the ground, the excitement about the upcoming election. I tell you what, we've said it before, I'm very bullish about the election, which is now less than 75 days away. It's going to be a big night for America.
1: You know what? I think the media should have second thoughts if they question you, because every time they have said you're not going to make it, you have proven them wrong. Let's talk a little bit about the elections. Since we last spoke, Democrats have fielded yet another socialist candidate, this time in Florida in the U.S. Senate primary with Angie Nixon. This looks like a pattern.
6: It is a pattern, and I'm talking to you today. It just so happened to be in New York City. We've been campaigning with our House Republicans in the state of New York today, and I have been out for months now, Tony, on the campaign trail, trying to raise the alarms about this. We saw this pattern developing that I was saying, in my own words, that there are many Mamdanis popping up around the country, and people were dismissive of that initially because they said, oh, it's a crazy New York City thing. Well, it is very much a whole country thing, okay? And now you've seen these candidates come through the system, and they're running for these offices, many of them running for the House. Now you just had, most recently, just a few nights ago, you had in Florida, a DSA, a Democrat Socialist of America candidate, was outspent almost 15-1, and she won the Democrat primary in the state of Florida, a deep red state. This is an alarming trend. It's dangerous for the future of the country. And I want to plug right now, too, one more time. Last week when we talked, we were debuting our new website. It's out there now. It's being spread around, contrastforamerica.com. You can go there and see what we're facing, what the reason for concern is, and why, of course, through history, socialism and communism have always ended, always, Tony, in famine, poverty, human suffering and despair, and even death. It's not a road we want to go down.
1: Well, Mr. Speaker, you've been sounding that alarm. Of course, you're right here at the epicenter of this unfolding. I want to ask you, what are you hearing from the voters? I mean, you're on a 30-day sprint across the country, crisscrossing the country. What are you hearing from voters? What are their top concerns?
6: I tell you what, it's almost a universal theme, okay? I've been from as far north as Alaska to the deep south. I've been out in the west coast to the east coast and everywhere in between. I'm telling you, it doesn't matter where we are in the country, red state, blue state, swing district, everybody has the same reaction. We have been referring to this as the contrast election of our lifetime, and it really is. Contrast between common sense and crazy, and common sense and communism now, which we couldn't have seen coming, but here we are. And I tell you what, when we draw that contrast and we talk to people about what really is on the ballot, it's not just between candidates and personalities. It's now two completely different visions of who we are as America and who we're going to be. And I think this is a decisive one. This is a crossroads election. You can refer to it however you will, but if you just put the facts out there for the people and let them make that choice, I believe what Ronald Reagan used to remind us of, you can trust the American people. If they're informed and they have the facts, they're going to do the right thing. And that's why I'm so confident about this election that's now almost upon us. The Republican Party is going to do well because we represent common sense, and the other side increasingly is crazy.
1: Let's talk about the politics of, I mean, we're talking about the politics of crazy. Let's talk about the policies of crazy. I mean, people are looking, what are the contrasts when it comes to the policies that Republicans want to put forth? What are your plans, and what are the Democrats, the socialists, what are their plans?
6: Tony, when you and I used to serve down like in the Louisiana legislature at the state level, or even in previous years of Congress, even just a handful of years ago, Republicans and Democrats are arguing over marginal tax rates and the shades of regulation and you know, relatively minor things. Now, this is for a very decisive crossroads election to determine who we're going to be as a people. The DSA, the Democrat Socialists of America, is the banner, of course, that they're all working under. You've seen that they published their platform. They want to abolish the border. They want to abolish all prisons in America. They call it the carceral state. They want to abolish the U.S. Senate, remove the president, pack the Supreme Court. They want one unicameral body, the House, to run everything in America, because, Tony, they've calculated that over two or three cycles they can elect enough Marxists and communists to quite literally take over the means of production. This is Marxism, communism. They don't want private property ownership. They want to direct every aspect of your lives, and that is not who we are as Americans. So what we're defending is the core principles of America, not just common sense, but specifically individual freedom and limited government and the rule of law and peace through strength and fiscal responsibility and free markets and human dignity, the things that make us the greatest nation in the history of the world. They're on the ballot right now in a midterm in November 2026 on the 250th anniversary of the greatest nation in history. We got to defend them.
1: You know, Mr. Speaker, historically, the party in power often faces significant headwinds during a midterm election. You've talked about that. This cycle is much different, as you've just described. In fact, usually a party that's in the minority is more unified. I played this clip earlier of your counterpart, the minority leader, Hakeem Jeffries. I want to play it again, clip number 7.
7: Well, what I can say is that I do not support defunding the police. I do not support open borders. I do not support abolishing the Senate. And I don't support the DSA agenda, as has been articulated by the DSA itself.
1: If that's the candidate, those are the candidates they're fielding in many places. I mean, that's a party that's divided. Success, I think, is going to be very difficult to come by.
6: And Hakeem Jeffries took huge amounts of scorn from a big hat chunk, almost half now of his party nationwide, when he said that just a few days ago on Sunday, last weekend, because that is not where his party is. I'm telling you, this is not our father's Democrat Party, and Hakeem's views are now in the small minority. They're losing this battle, and Hakeem's going to have a very different time being reelected minority leader by this new group. And everybody's talking about that and writing about it because it's true. So I'm here in New York City. I'm looking out over Central Park right now as I take a break to talk with you. And I'm telling you, he lost the races in his own backyard several weeks ago. The New York City primaries were held for Congress and other races. Hakeem Jeffries endorsed a slate of candidates that agree with him. Mamdani, the mayor, endorsed a totally different slate. Mamdani won every single race, Tony, and this is in Hakeem Jeffries' own backyard, the Bronx, where he lost a race in a neighboring district. So it's a scary time to be an old school Democrat. They're not going to be around much longer, and I say that with great lament, because it's a dangerous thing for America.
1: All right, Mr. Speaker, I'm going to let you get back out there on the campaign trail, and we'll talk to you next week.
6: Thank you. Good to talk to you.
1: House Speaker Mike Johnson from New York. Stick with us. We're back with some final thoughts after this.
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1: Welcome back to This Week on Capitol Hill. The 60-day negotiating period established by the Memorandum of Understanding between the United States and Iran expired this week without a final agreement. What does that mean from a national security standpoint, and what are the domestic political implications? Well, from a national security perspective, the Iranian regime has been significantly degraded, but as evidenced by the continuing crisis in the Strait of Hormuz, it has not been neutralized. And until proven otherwise, its nuclear ambitions remain a threat. Public polling consistently shows that while Americans care about foreign policy, they rarely vote primarily on foreign policy issues. Instead, they tend to evaluate events abroad by their impact on America's security and prosperity here at home. The economy, inflation, immigration, and other domestic concerns remain the dominant drivers of voter behavior. In other words, foreign policy becomes domestic policy when Americans begin paying the price for it. That may help explain President Trump's job approval, now at the lowest level of his presidency. Rising inflation and energy costs certainly matter, but I suggest there is something else in the equation. Americans are losing confidence that the conflict with Iran is moving toward a successful conclusion. In their influential book, Paying the Human Cost of War, Christopher Gepler, Peter Fever, and Jason Reifler argue that one of the most important factors shaping public support for military conflict is the expectation of success. If Americans believe a conflict will achieve its objectives, they can tolerate substantial cost. When they conclude the mission is unlikely to succeed, support erodes even when the costs are comparatively low. That's the danger the administration is facing. Americans can accept sacrifice when they understand the objective and see measurable progress toward it. What is much harder to sustain is sacrifice without a clear sense of when or how the conflict will end. Prolonged uncertainty begins to look less like strategy and more like stalemate. Repeated promises to cripple the death to America, death to Israel regime, only to follow those threats with renewed invitations to the negotiating table appear neither to have deterred Tehran nor convinced Americans that success is approaching. President Trump now faces a choice. He can allow this cycle of confrontation, negotiation, and escalation to continue, or bring the conflict to a decisive conclusion. The Iranian regime and its malignant ideology have repeatedly demonstrated their resistance to diplomacy as well as political and economic pressure. If the objectives, as initially stated, are to permanently end Iran's pursuit of nuclear capability and remove the threat the regime poses to its own people, the region, and ultimately the United States, then the administration must pursue a policy capable of achieving those objectives while recognizing the political limits of a protracted conflict. An unresolved conflict carries consequences far beyond the Middle East. Every disruption in the Strait of Hormuz, every increase at the gas pump, and every new round of fighting brings a distant conflict closer to the American kitchen table. And that is where foreign policy becomes domestic policy. American elections are usually decided by what happens at home. But history often pivots on events beyond our borders. And sometimes those events determine what happens here at home. And that, my friends, has been this week on Capitol Hill.
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9: Hello there, and thanks for tuning into this week's edition of Discoveries in Health. 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Okay, today I'm going to start with a question, so listen up. Are you in pain? Or if not you, do you know someone who is? Okay, well, we have the great fortune of having Dr. Janet McCarroll back in the studio with us today, and she's going to be talking about why pain has become an epidemic in this country and why so many people out there are suffering day after day after day needlessly. Well, Dr. Janet, it's great to have you back on the show. Great to see you again.
26: Oh, it's good to see you too, Chris. Thanks for having me back.
9: Oh, our pleasure. And for those that may not remember, Dr. Janet is an expert in alternative health and natural pain relief. She's a published author. She's dedicated the past 20 years of her professional career to educating and empowering others to be their own health advocate. She's made appearances on television programs such as Life Today with James Robison, the Christian Television Network, and Doctor to Doctor. She's also been a guest on over 500 secular and Christian radio and TV shows, including The Daily Buzz and Fox affiliates all over the country. Dr. Janet also serves as a member of the American Association of Pharmaceutical Scientists, and she's also a member of the American Association of Nutritional Consultants, and she's created several health formulas now that are literally helping millions of people out there regain their health and wellness. And Dr. Janet, I want to get right into this. I mean, we're talking about pain today. And it always amazes me that, you know, we have the technology to put men on the moon and bring them back again.
26: We do.
9: And yet we can't seem to get a handle on pain relief. I mean, what's going on?
26: The last time I was here, it was estimated that 43 million Americans were dealing with pain in their bodies.
9: That's just astounding.
26: But now that number's doubled to an estimated 86 million American adults. And that's why I'm here today. I really want to talk to you about this epidemic.
9: Well, what kind of pain are we talking about here?
26: All the itises, rheumatoid and osteoarthritis. Mm-hmm. We got the bursitis, the tendonitis. We have fibromyalgia, neck pain and low back pain, mm-hmm. hip pain, knee pain, joint pain. And of course, we have injuries, you know, mm-hmm. we have the mm-hmm. weekend warrior type things too. Mm-hmm. And actually, Chris, there's over 100 different types of pain syndromes. But the real issue, Chris, is we're failing to get to the root cause of the pain.
9: What's causing this pain epidemic out there? I mean, what is going on?
26: It's just the day that we live in right now. We have more stress than ever before.
9: Yeah, exactly.
26: And that causes pain syndromes ultimately. But I can tell you that there is a real natural solution that can help you get to the root cause of that pain. Mm-hmm. I created my glucosamine cream to take that cream, apply it exactly to where it hurts, mm-hmm. rub it in. It goes in instantly. Because I wanted to give targeted relief immediately.
9: Okay,
26: so,
9: all right.
26: If you're in pain, you want relief now.
9: Exactly. Well, how fast does your formula work?
26: Within 15 minutes.
9: Really?
26: 15 minutes. It's worked for me, my family, and hundreds of thousands of other people.
9: Now, for someone that may be interested in considering your glucosamine cream, I mean, what can it really do for you?
26: Okay, first of all, in 15 minutes, you're going to see a reduced pain.
9: Okay.
26: And it's going to help your body to lower inflammation. And with the inflammation lowered, you're mm-hmm. going to repair and rebuild your joints. That's going to in turn restore flexibility and mobility. You'll see daily you'll begin to regain your life. You're going to play with your children and grandchildren again. You can get on the floor and get back up off the floor. You can exercise.
9: Right.
26: You can lose weight.
9: Right.
26: You're going to get around with more ease and comfort. And sleep, very importantly, if you can start to sleep again, because I know from personal experience that if you're in pain, you can't sleep. And mm-hmm. that's very important mm-hmm. when it comes to repairing, regenerating, and reclaiming your life.
9: And people out there are using your formula and getting these benefits?
26: Absolutely. They are, Chris. I hear it every single day. As a matter of fact, I have a few emails and letters that I brought with me, if you have a moment to hear a couple
9: sure,
26: of them.
9: Sure, sure.
26: This is one from Henry from Ohio. He says, I've been suffering from rheumatoid arthritis for many, many years. I'm 77 years old.
9: Hmm.
26: I've been using Celebrex and Vioxx and other medications, but never had favorable results. I decided to order your glucosamine cream and have been very pleased with the results. I am now pain-free, for which I thank you.
9: Hmm.
26: I also have an email quickly from Florence from Hollywood, who wrote, it's a miracle. I'm back to working in my yard and riding my bike thanks to you. So those are just little things that I've gotten, but there are hundreds to back those up. So there is a natural way to do this. And through the course of the show, we're going to give the listeners some real help.
9: Folks, I want to take a moment here to let you listeners know that if you want to try Dr. Janet's Extra Strength Glucosamine Pain Relief Formula, there's a special toll-free number to call. 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Okay, well, if you're just joining us, we've been talking with Dr. Janet McCarroll. She's a natural health expert. She's also an expert in dealing with pain, pain relief. But we've been talking about how pain has a devastating effect on our overall health, and now how her glucosamine cream, this is a natural solution, is a way to really get to the, the root cause.
26: That's right.
9: Of pain in the body. Before we get into that, Dr. Janet, I'm going to ask, I know this is hard for you because this is emotional, but I think it's important for people to understand how you got to where you are today, or why, what's driving right. you. And if you could share that sure. story, I'd sure
26: well,
9: appreciate it.
26: Well, it was birthed out of a lot of personal pain and pain that my husband had years ago. He had severe osteoarthritis throughout his body. At the same time, I had fibromyalgia.
9: Right.
26: So I was really on a quest to find something all natural to help him have a better quality of life and for myself as well. I mean, I had to function and raise three children during that time.
9: Mm-hmm. Well, let's talk a little bit about what's in your glucosamine cream.
26: Well, I did a lot of research on glucosamine. I knew how good it was. So I came across the fact that emu oil is a powerful natural anti-inflammatory and can carry most any ingredient right through your skin and deliver relief to your area of pain.
9: Okay.
26: So I took emu oil and glucosamine. I used Boswellia, which is an Indian herb that's an anti-

0: Life can be messy, but you don't have to figure it out alone.
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4: Also,
5: rebuilding
4: the rebuilding part. So how does that work?
5: Once you apply the cream to that area that you're going to target, okay, you get the inflammation to go down and the body heals itself. The body heals itself provided you give it the raw materials it needs. I'm giving you what you need for your body to take over and do the job it was meant to do, and that's heal.
4: Okay. And this is safe. You have nothing that you have to worry about here?
5: You don't have to worry about a thing. If you're taking drugs for pain, it won't conflict with that at all. None of these ingredients
4: do. Okay, I was going to ask that. Okay. So what is then a realistic expectation? If somebody calls today and wants to try your glucosamine cream, what would you tell them?
5: I would say within the first 15 minutes, you're going to notice that your pain is greatly reduced or even eliminated.
4: Okay.
5: And then over time, you're going to rebuild and repair your joints with that inflammation being taken down. That's going to restore flexibility and mobility and sleep. I mean, if you can sleep again, that's where our bodies get all of our recuperative, regenerative ability to heal. And then with that being taken care of, all the things that you love to do, you can start doing again, traveling, exercising so you can lose weight.
4: Right.
5: You can socialize with family and friends. You can be the life of the party.
4: Yeah. Pain really changes who you are because of all of these other things. You just can't do, or it's very difficult to deal with in terms of living a normal life.
5: That's
4: or trying
5: right.
4: to live
5: well,
4: a normal
5: life. Well, you can't.
4: Life.
5: You're right. You
4: right.
5: can't live a normal life anymore.
4: Right.
5: Your life has changed forever until you get this thing taken care of. And you can.
4: Yeah. And you've got people out there that are already getting great results, right?
5: I brought some more emails and letters if you'd like to hear them.
4: Sure.
5: Okay. Let's see. Chris, here's one from Beverly from California. I would love for you to know how happy I am with your product. My feet and legs are usually in pain from being overweight and on my feet all day. At night, I can hardly get to sleep from the pain. I discovered by applying glucosamine to the painful areas, I'm able to get a good night's sleep. Thank you so much for making this possible. Here's one more, Chris, from Darlene from Pittsburgh, Pennsylvania. It's a miracle in a tube that truly does take away the pain. It works as nothing else I've ever tried. It worked quickly and eliminated all of the pain. Now, so to me,
4: are these kinds of responses unusual?
5: No.
4: Really?
5: They're the usual.
4: Really?
5: They're the usual. I mean, I must say that it does my heart good to hear these things because I know what it's like to suffer. And I know what it's like to get relief. And every time, you know, I get one of these emails or these letters, it just confirms it. Hundreds of thousands of people have used my cream with great results.
4: That's great. Mm-hmm. All right, folks, I want to take a moment here to let you listeners know that if you want to try Dr. Janet's Extra Strength Glucosamine Pain Relief Formula, there's a special toll-free number to call. 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

0: 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So what do you think, folks? This is pretty interesting, isn't it? Pain obviously is something that is a huge epidemic in this country. I don't think there's many of us, or any of us for that matter, that has not experienced pain from time to time, or maybe it's more serious, more chronic. And looking for a real solution here, understanding that perhaps the pharmaceutical approach is now we know is not the best approach at this point because there are so many side effects associated with these drugs out there.
1: That's right.
0: But looking at it from a natural standpoint, and Dr. Janet's glucosamine cream maybe makes some sense here. I mean, this is again putting back into your body. We do seem to discover time and time again that when you give your body what it needs, it knows what to do with it.
1: It
0: knows how to fix the problem. It's only if it doesn't get those things
1: right. That
0: you continue to have the problem. And again, we've been talking about Dr. Janet's glucosamine cream, and this is a number of ingredients that you put together.
1: Right.
0: And is this good for any type of pain?
1: If you have pain of any kind, it's going to make a difference. I mean, I don't care how extreme it is and how minimal it is. It's going to give you relief. Now, if it's more extreme, of course, it may take a little longer.
0: Mm-hmm.
1: If you can take your pain from a 10 to a 5 and on down the line with continued use, well, I'm telling you, that's very doable.
0: Yeah.
1: So this is really exciting to be able to share this with you.
0: Yeah. Again, I think one of the things that is important for people to understand, because it's very unique, this is a cream.
1: Yes.
0: This is not a supplement. Yeah,
1: no.
0: There are lots of supplements out there.
1: Uh-huh.
0: And what do you tell someone that comes into your office and says, well, Dr. Janet, you know, I've tried this, I've tried that, I've tried this, I've tried all of these things, and it did not work. So therefore, the natural approach doesn't work.
1: First of all, for glucosamine or MSM, for that matter, it takes 90 days for them to notice something, if in fact they're going to notice anything, because they may not be breaking down and absorbing
0: this
1: and utilizing
0: if
1: you're taking it orally.
0: Mm-hmm.
1: And after 3 months, people give up. People in pain, they want relief and they want it now.
0: Right.
1: And that's why I developed this cream. Again, 15 minutes. And I am telling you, you'll notice that it's going to the good.
0: Mm-hmm.
1: And so I just give you a challenge. You know, try it. You have nothing to lose.
0: Okay, again, we're talking about Dr. Janet's glucosamine cream here. And Dr. Janet, I mean, somebody calls today, gets your cream and tries it. What should they expect, realistically?
1: Within the first 15 minutes, as you use the cream, you'll notice the pain diminishes. And just as slowly as you got out of life, you'll start to see yourself come back into life. And you'll see, you'll want to call people again. You'll want to talk on the phone. You know, you'll want to go see your neighbors. You'll want to go take your kids to the park. You'll want to walk your dog again.
0: Yeah.
1: You'll want to do all these things.
0: I think it's just simple things. You'll wash the car.
1: The things other people take for granted.
0: Right, right.
1: You'll be able to do.
0: Right. But on the other hand, people want to know that this is not just you saying this. They want to know that other people out there have been in their situations and have gotten results.
1: Well, I have letters and emails from people all over the country. Does my heart good, you know, to hear back. I have an email from Kay from New York. She says, I have arthritis in too many places and recently broke my right wrist. All these aches and pains are lessened within a few minutes of using the glucosamine cream. Your dispenser is easy to use and was especially appreciated when my wrist wasn't working very well. I will not be without this product.
0: Hmm.
1: Here's one more. I've lost the pain in my knees and I can walk without any problems, climb stairs, sleep at night without pain. I'm so glad I heard about the cream. It makes me want to wake up in the morning. And that's exactly what we were just talking about.
0: That's interesting. Makes me want to wake up in the morning.
1: You see what I mean?
0: All right, folks, I do want to take a moment here to let you know that if you want to try Dr. Janet's Extra Strength Glucosamine Pain Relief Formula, there's a special toll-free number you can call right now. 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Okay, well, this has been really, really enlightening. We've been talking about pain, which unfortunately is a difficult subject for so many people. And we've been talking about Dr. Janet's glucosamine cream, which contains proven pain-fighting ingredients that not only help to reduce or even eliminate your pain, but also mm-hmm. help to rebuild. And
1: that's
0: I think
1: right.
0: that's so important. There is an opportunity here to get on a path back to ultimate health.
1: You know, with pain, you have this what-if thinking. What if this isn't going to get better? Am I going to wind up in a wheelchair?
0: Yeah.
1: What do I have? Is this terminal? Is this going to take me out? What's going to happen to my family?
0: Right.
1: What's going to happen to my job? So this is what America is going through. And the stress only perpetuates the pain syndrome.
0: Mm-hmm.
1: And so I'm here to tell you that help is on its way. It's time to take charge. Be proactive. Pick up the phone and try this.
0: So your glucosamine cream is all natural.
1: All natural.
0: And you just rub this right in the area
1: of
0: pain.
1: Put it right where it hurts.
0: Doesn't stink.
1: No
0: smell.
1: It's not greasy. Won't ruin your clothes.
0: And this is safe. You don't have to worry about interactions.
1: No,
0: nothing
1: not
0: to be
1: at
0: concerned
1: all.
0: About there. I meant to ask you, is this something that you can continue to use or should continue to use after, you know, let's say that you don't have pain anymore, but
1: keep
0: you still
1: replenishing.
0: Keep, yeah.
1: If it happened once, it can happen again.
0: Yeah.
1: So you want to keep replenishing all those building blocks that help us remain flexible.
0: Right.
1: So
0: right.
1: There you have it. It works. It works. I'm living proof. So.
0: And what should you notice when you start using it?
1: More flexibility, less pain. You'll have more mobility. You're going to sleep better.
0: Mm-hmm.
1: You're going to get back into life.
0: Mm-hmm.
1: You know, it's funny. I have people tell me the first and second day they use it. They go, you know, I have a feeling for the first time that my well-being's returning.
0: Mm-hmm.
1: I'm going to be all right.
0: Yeah. And there are literally thousands of people that have benefited already.
1: Absolutely. We know that for a fact. The letters don't stop coming in. So
0: well, can you share a few more with us?
1: Sure. Let's see. I brought some more with me here. We've got Pam from Douglasville, Georgia. She says, my finger swelled and my doctor said it was carpal tunnel syndrome and I couldn't get any relief. So I rubbed a glucosamine cream on my fingers and hand and the pain was instantly gone. I keep this by my bed, in my purse, and at my workstation. Thank you, Dr. Janet. And Agnes sent this letter. I knit for hours at a time. It takes all the oil from my skin, and my hands were so bad that they were cracked, bleeding, and very itchy. Plus, my hands hurt a lot, too, sometimes waking me up at night. I would use your glucosamine cream on my hands, And I'd have to tell you that it's better than any hand cream or lotions, plus the aching and pain have faded and my hands have never been so smooth. Emu oil also is an incredible skin conditioner, so that's a side benefit, too.
0: Yeah.
1: So, yeah, there's just all kinds of things as the testimonies keep pouring in.
0: Yeah.
1: So.
0: Well, Dr. Dana, unfortunately, we're about out of time here. Any final words of encouragement you want to leave with our listeners today?
1: Yes, absolutely, Chris. You know, pain, it can be your friend because it alerts you to take action. But pain becomes your enemy when you fail to take action. And that's what the show is all about. I want to encourage you to become proactive and go to the root cause of your pain. And I've offered you a real proven solution that's helped hundreds of thousands of people just like you across America over the past 10 years find relief. Now you can be one of them. True healthcare reform begins with you. Try my glucosamine cream. You have nothing to lose except your pain. And remember this, it works. It works. It works.
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6: With SRN News, I'm Bob Agnew in Washington. The U.S. and Canada now imposing trade impositions on one another. The U.S. started with 50% tariffs on $20 billion worth of Canadian products after the last-ditch negotiations broke down. Now Canada says it will retaliate dollar for dollar. The Supreme Court has ruled that construction on the new White House ballroom can continue. President Trump insists the ballroom has not only diplomatic purposes, but also is a highly secure facility and much needed to create more security at the White House compound. New CDC figures highlighted by the Trump White House show a sharp decline in overdose deaths in 2025. Supporters say the numbers prove that President Trump's border and cartel crackdown is saving lives. Synthetic opioid deaths fell by 22%. Last year. Overall overdose deaths were down by 14%. This is SRN News.
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9: Welcome to Focus on the Family's weekend broadcast. We hope the following program will challenge you and encourage you in your faith journey.
10: So we don't need to say things like, how did the other kids do? And we don't need to say things, well, your brother, you know, dot, dot, dot. No, you're a standalone individual created in the image of God for His glory, and these are the things that you're able to do really well.
9: I wonder if you've ever had a child ask, Mom, Dad, am I smart? How do you answer that question? It really makes a big difference, and we're going to talk about ways to appropriately respond here today on Focus on the Family with Jim Daly. This is going to be a fascinating conversation about raising children who understand their identity in Christ. Thanks for joining us. I'm John Fuller.
11: John, I love this idea that children are born with a bent. What does that mean? That's for parents to figure out. You know, they like to talk, they don't like to talk, they think more than they speak, etc. And it starts to show pretty early. I'm amazed at how early it does show up. I think our guest is going to say that might be not exactly the right question. It's more like, what smarts do I have, maybe, you know, because I think Kathy Cook is really into identifying the smarts that every child has, but there's different categories. And that's a great blessing to know that you're in a good place as a parent, that your children can grow up confident and thinking, okay, I've got two or three of eight smart types. And that's what we're going to talk about today. Psalm 139:13-14 says, for you formed my inner parts, you knitted me together in my mother's womb. I praise you, for I'm fearfully and wonderfully made. Isn't that great?
9: It is
11: fearfully and wonderfully made.
9: Yeah.
11: The Lord tells the prophet Jeremiah that before I formed you in the womb, I knew you. And so it goes in Scripture. God knows you. He knows everything about you. And today we're going to talk about how to identify as a parent those great smarts that each child has.
9: Mm-hmm. And Dr. Kathy Cook has been studying this topic of intelligence for a number of years. More than 30 years, I think. And she's a speaker, author, researcher, and the founder of Celebrate Kids, a ministry dedicated to equipping parents and caregivers and the body of Christ to help children feel seen and heard. Always a popular guest here, Dr. Kathy's book is called Eight Great Smarts, Discover and Nurture Your Child's Intelligences. And, of course, we have copies of that book here.
11: Kathy, welcome back to Focus on the Family.
10: I am so glad to be here, Jim. Thank you.
11: Now, you know, people love hearing from you. You
10: oh,
11: do know this, don't you? I mean,
10: Thank you. Just
11: love your insights and, you know, you're right up there. I love Kevin Lehman with the Birth Order book or Gary Chapman with the Love Languages. You're right in there now.
10: Oh, I mean, you've
11: identified something that I think the Lord has anointed and really blessed, and being able to identify, you know, your kids' geniuses or smartness.
10: Yeah.
11: I'm not sure what the right grammatical thing is there. But in the opening, talking about that question. So, you know, inevitably, just about every child comes home from school, maybe didn't get the best grade on a spelling bee. It starts early.
10: Right.
11: And the child says to mom and dad, am I smart? What do you say?
10: Well, depending upon the situation, of course you are is a great response. Sometimes I would say, hey, you know, of course you are because God made you smart. God doesn't make stupid people. Like, I like to tell children that stupid is their choice. And I would be careful about using the word stupid. So our listeners can decide whether or not their kids can handle
11: that. S word.
10: Exactly. But, you know, God makes people capable of being smart. It's all based on the decisions we make and the worldview that we root those in, which is why we would believe in a biblical Christian worldview being so important. So the question today is not, you know, am I smart, or even, well, how smart am I, which is bully playground language from our era. You know, I'm smarter than you are.
11: Yeah.
10: We either said it or we heard it. That was a pretty common thing. But today I'm so excited that the question is, well, how am I smart? And then, you know, why did God make me this way? Like, what a gift to give young children and teenagers an idea that God chose this for them. And there's a reason for it.
11: Yeah. You know, I think this is fair. The understanding that we can develop in the ways that we're smart and how it affects our identity.
10: Yes.
11: You know, you think about that. I mean, if you speak a little differently, people will think you're not very bright, even though you could be incredibly bright. And you also speak to that idea of identity.
10: Mm-hmm. Oh, we teach about it all the time, Jim. Identity controls behavior. Who I think I am is who I will be. And if our children don't think they're smart, then they think God skipped them, you know, in the assembly line. And of course, he doesn't have an assembly line approach. As you read from the scripture to start the show, he knits us together, which is a precise skill. He's very careful at that.
11: And unique.
10: And unique. Yeah, he chooses us to be who we are. And to know that in our knowing is just different. For kids to go, hey, I'm picture smart. My brother's logic smart, but I'm smart too in a different way. And God wants me to be smart this way.
11: And we're going to hit all of that. Let's hit the smarts. Let's list them. And then we're going to begin to go through them. So okay. What are the 8 smarts?
10: Yeah, we have all 8, which is God's generosity, right? So we're word smart. We think with words. When we're being logic smart, we think with questions. When we're being picture smart, we think with our eyes in visuals. When we are being music smart, we think with rhythms and melodies. When we are being body smart, we think with movement and touch. When we're being nature smart, we think with patterns. When we're being people smart, we think with other people. And when we're being self smart, we think deeply inside of ourselves.
11: Yeah, wow.
10: And we have all 8.
11: Yeah.
10: The capacity for all 8.
11: So you can function in any of them, I would think.
10: Yes, and you know what's amazing?
11: You just have bents, like I said in the beginning.
10: I love that you said that. We can choose to go to that part of the brain.
11: Yeah.
10: If I walk into a Sunday school class and I know that I'm going to need to be thinking with words and thinking with questions, I can choose to go into that space and shut off the visual imagination if I feel like it would help me.
11: Yeah.
10: We have some power there.
11: You know, in our parenting role, this is the one thing I hear from all the parenting experts, is you have to know your child. That's a big word, to know your child. It's this thing.
10: Yes.
11: How do they learn? How do they express their smarts?
10: Yes.
11: Right?
10: Yes.
11: And you need to be a student of your child to really know them.
10: Oh, please. Absolutely. You know what, Jim? God knows us. Like, God knew us before he formed us. So we are drawn to people who know us. If you want to have influence over your children, know them, because they will come to you. Otherwise, you're going to go to an AI chatbot because they believe the lie that they're known there. Know them, talk their language, welcome them into your world and allow them to be successful, and then acknowledge that they've pleased the Lord and that they've pleased you, and they're going to want to spend time with you. And that changes everything.
11: Yeah.
10: Grandparents, parents, older siblings, teachers can do this too. Sunday school teachers can do this too.
11: Well, and I think as parents, we're busy and we can easily justify, I got a lot on my plate.
10: Absolutely.
11: But it really is kind of the core ingredient is loving and knowing your child. That's like job one.
10: Please.
11: For all of us.
10: Yes.
11: I'm singing all your tunes.
10: You're doing such a great job. You know, and
11: I feel compelled. I mean, I just want to be that dad.
10: I love that about both of you guys.
11: Yeah.
10: You know, and to like our children. Children tell me on a regular basis, you know, Dr. Kathy, they have to love me. They don't have a choice, you know, which is kind of true. But then they'll say, but I wish they would like me. And they feel liked when we hang out with them. They feel liked when we say, hey, do you want to shoot hoops? They feel liked when we say, hey, do you want to play checkers again? It was so much fun last night.
11: That's so good.
10: When we come in their direction, they feel valued. And that, again, that changes everything.
11: All right. Coming back to the list, word smart. It's first. You are a word person.
10: Maybe so
11: that's why it's first. But describe word smart. And what is it?
10: Yeah. Word smart people think with words. So they read, write, speak, and listen. And the reason it's first is that it's what I call a school smart. It's not the most important smart. However, in traditional schooling and often in a Sunday school church setting, you know, what do? We read, write, speak, and listen. So these children who have been gifted by God with brain cells in that part of the brain are going to feel smarter than others, and school is a safer place for them to be.
12: Yeah.
10: So these are the readers, writers, speakers, and listeners. They're not afraid of, you know, writing papers and not afraid of reading out loud for the most part.
11: Yeah. No, I so appreciate that. You know, I'm thinking of how these psychological tests all kind of collide. And of course, you have a PhD, but I look at, I think it was the DISC test, you know, D-I-S-C.
10: Right.
11: And I think it was that one, but it described your approach. Like if you're a verbal person.
10: Mm-hmm.
11: So, I mean, one of the things that really caught my attention with that is said, when I'm under pressure, I can lean into verbal attack. Because I'm a verbal person.
10: Right.
11: Isn't it interesting how all these things kind of orbit the same truth of God's word? I mean, they're identifying the way God has created us and kind of the limitations we experience in this life with personality. Mm. We're all unique, but we all kind of have core emotions like that. So a verbal person, one of the downsides of them is the way they fight their way out of a bag is by verbal attack. Because that's my asset. That's my sword.
10: Right. You know what? We misbehave with our strengths.
11: Ooh, interesting.
10: Okay.
11: Yes.
10: Like I think our weaknesses are, or for parents and grandparents who are listening, the children's weaknesses concern us and we're on our knees and we pray. I pray we do that. But their strengths drive us nuts because too much of a good thing isn't a good thing. You know, so too much talking, would you just go away? You know, and if I would have been raised that way, I wouldn't be here on the radio with you today. So we have to see that, oh, this is a strength to develop, not a problem to eliminate.
11: Yeah.
10: And that's a powerful choice that parents have.
11: You know, and it's hard to, I can remember being 5 years old. I said this last time we were together. And Penny, my mom's best friend, Penny Mitchell, and I remember she said to me, man, you've got diarrhea of the mouth. And it crushed me to where I just didn't talk the rest of the day. I thought, okay, that's a bad thing. I'm talking too much as a 5 year old. And I overcame it and I didn't have to go to counseling for it. So I don't want to be too much on Penny. I was just talking too much. But speak to that general concept of a word smart child who is going to be perceived as talking too much.
10: Exactly. And I mean, that was unnecessary for her to say it that way. I understand what she was trying to say. Like I've taught parents to say that their ears are full. You know, my ears are full. Like, I can't handle
11: right,
10: this right
11: that's
10: now.
11: Good.
10: And
11: like
10: one little
11: that.
10: 5-year old
11: it's a
10: said,
11: little nicer.
10: Yeah, but the 5-year old said, well, Mom, just tip your head over and just knock the words will fall out. You know?
11: That's a word smart kid.
10: It is. You know?
11: Yeah.
10: But the point is that really for all of the 8, you know, anything well done, you know, is badly done. But those, again, I was a Chatty Cathy from the time I was about 3 years old. I loved a thesaurus when I was a kid. I was in children's
11: that was your
10: state.
11: Favorite book.
10: It was.
11: Said.
10: I know. And
11: a thesaurus.
10: People think that that's crazy, but I was even back then. Interested in words, I've now written 9 books using a thesaurus. Childhood causes adulthood. Look who you've become and what you're doing. Today comes before tomorrow.
11: It's pretty funny.
10: And my parents, though, you know, they saw all the words in me as a strength to develop.
11: Mm.
10: So they taught my brother and myself to listen. They taught me to not overwhelm with words. Because you know what? Satan, if I can go here, guys, Satan wants our strengths for his kingdom. So those of us who are word smart, we can gossip, tease, name call, demand the last word, impressed with all that we know, lie and not get caught, and then Satan wins. If that would became my reputation, my ministry would be done. So to be the parent who challenges children with biblical character, to have respect for yourself and for others, and to have self-control, and so you learn to not speak even though you want to, and you learn to listen well. Otherwise, the gift that God's giving you, Ephesians 2:10, Psalm 139, becomes a liability.
11: Yeah.
10: And then parents say, don't, like this woman who called it out, and then you don't, and then God loses, and you lose because you don't get the joy of serving through the gift that was chosen for you.
11: I must say, I think it only lasted an afternoon.
10: I mean, praise
11: that
10: God
11: I didn't
10: that you
11: talk.
10: Overcame that. You know?
11: I overcame it quickly.
10: Yeah, praise
11: go
10: God.
11: Go right back to talking.
10: Yeah.
11: But again, it's that thing of being a good parent, a healthy parent, and knowing how to interact with your child.
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15: When George Washington accepted command of the Continental Army, Americans were fighting a king and determined not to replace one form of unchecked power with another. Washington understood the difference between authority and ownership. In 1775, he declared, "When we assume the soldier, we do not lay aside the citizen." Even as commander of America's army, Washington remembered that he remained one of the people, and that the power entrusted to him was never his to keep. He did not fight to rule America. He fought so Americans could govern themselves. Washington's example gave the young nation something more than victory. It gave America a standard for leadership. Those who hold power must remain accountable to the people they serve. Because in a free nation, leadership is not ownership. It is a duty and a trust.
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9: Thanks for listening to Focus on the Family. 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
11: Kathy, the second smart you highlight is logic smart. Now, what person doesn't want to be known as logic smart? We all do, because it's so vaulted in the culture. I'm logical. I'm void of emotion. Whoa. This is Spock from Star Trek. I'm a walking computer. I'm so logical. But speak to that smart, and what does it look like?
10: Right. It's so fun. These are the people who think with questions, and they love it when things make sense. So they tend to gravitate toward math, because math makes sense. Not everybody might agree, but it does.
11: It's logical.
10: You know, 2 plus 2 is always 4.
11: Yeah.
10: And 22 plus 22 is always 44. And logic smart children and adults tend to gravitate towards science, because they love to discover truth. In fact, highly logical people would rather discover truth than be taught truth.
11: Oh, interesting.
10: So when you say to a kid, don't touch that, they're like, oh, what's going to happen? This is going to be so cool. And they touch it and complain, and then you yell because they touched it. But they were logical. Well, you wouldn't yell because you're a Christian. But, you know, the kids are like, no, I just had to know what would happen if I touched it. So logic smart kids love to discover truth. They love it when the world makes sense. They like probably science and math. They like discovering. So scripture's complex for them. And the fact that Jesus went to the cross for them, like, why would he have done that? Like, I didn't even know him or ask him to.
11: Right.
10: That's overwhelming. Spelling, you guys know that spelling isn't my strength. I still write books and I have an earned PhD. But the English language makes no sense. So for someone who's logic smart like I am, you know, the fact that the E at the end of the word doesn't make the first vowel long is somewhat overwhelming. Or my last name, spelled K-O-C-H, which we pronounce Cook, that's just bizarre, which is why I go by Dr. Kathy professionally.
11: Right. Yeah. Or knife.
10: And the only knife and, you know, quicksand is slow, by the way. I mean, the English language is bizarre. So logic smart children see that the reason that we might struggle with something is how we're smart.
11: Yeah.
10: So if you struggle with spelling, it might be because you're smart in a logic smart way and you get quickly irritated by that. And so it's not that you're dumb. You're actually smart in a particular way. And let me just add too, Jim, the only reason it's number two on the way that I present them in my book is that it also is a school smart. Because what do we do all day in school? We ask and answer questions. And science and math are, you know, obviously important disciplines.
11: Let me ask you this distinction with the logic smart child. When you start, you know, talking about little deeper things, depending upon their age, but the truth of God's word, that he is truth. They would probably struggle a little bit with that concept, I would think. Like, how do we know that? I know 2 plus 2 is 4.
10: Right.
11: But how do I know the Bible is true?
10: Exactly. Yeah, they're going to probably have more doubts. So
11: don't become irritated with the logic child. You need to think through how you're going to parent that differently.
10: Come on. I mean, what a compliment that they've admitted to you that they're confused. Like, if you're a Christ follower and the most important thing for you is that your children know, love, serve, glorify God, and they're confused, Like, but they come to you, like, praise the Lord that they're safe with you. You know, Daddy, I don't understand. So you use cross-referencing and you look at the same concept in all four of the Gospels and you have the children's pastor on speed dial, perhaps, you know, and you do what you can do to find out how you can explain truth to a 7-year-old. And you just hang in there and you say, you know, son, there'll be a day when I believe you're going to understand in your spirit. Because, right, the Holy Spirit's role is to teach, convict, and comfort us where it's going to be really, really hard. I came to faith in Christ for wisdom. You know, most people come to faith in Christ for love. I'm an introvert from a really close family. Colossians 2:3 was my victory verse, that in Christ is hidden all wisdom and knowledge. My pastor, to God be the glory, figured out I wasn't looking for love. Now, once I trusted Christ, I knew the depth of his love. But that wasn't the appeal for me, because I thought I had enough. What I wanted was answers to my questions.
9: Right.
10: And he, praise God, didn't dismiss me, didn't slap my hand, but hung out with me and showed me that I was looking for the same God others were looking for, and I was coming to it with a different pathway. Yeah. And you might have a kid like that, so then you say, hey, God is wise, God knows all things, and hang out with him, and he'll teach you all things.
11: Yeah. You know, as a parent, you can sometimes not see clearly where the bent of your child might be in these 8 that we're talking about. I remember Trent, when he got his license, he actually waited till 17, mm-hmm. and I remember I put the curfew on him. You know, if you're going to be out, you're home by midnight, because nothing good happens after midnight. This is how you know you have a logic-driven child. And he goes, do you have empirical data that supports that?
10: Did he really?
11: That's exactly what he said.
10: That's hysterical.
11: And I went, yeah, me. When I was 16, I shouldn't have stayed out after midnight. But isn't that true? I mean, that's an example of where you need to tune in. Because that's the filter in which he was like, prove it to me.
10: Oh, that's so good.
11: Yeah, how do you know that?
10: Right. And then this is where we say, son, please trust me. Like, yeah. I've lived longer than you and I know more than
11: and
10: you.
11: And he wasn't being a smart aleck.
10: No, it doesn't.
11: He was being a scientist.
10: Yeah.
11: Like, where'd you get that data?
10: Wow.
11: Isn't that funny?
10: Oh, it is.
11: But it's so true.
10: Can I ask a question, Jim? Uh-huh. Has that shown up in his whole life?
11: Oh, yeah. He's doing his master's in biochemistry right now.
10: Bingo. See, and if you would have handled that badly, he might have been afraid of questions and afraid of data even. And he wouldn't be doing what he's doing.
11: No, I mean, it's been fun to watch that whole logic thing develop.
10: Oh, that's so cool.
11: I mean, he's into all the logic.
10: Oh.
11: Yeah.
9: You talked in the book, related to the logic smart child, how it's important for us as parents to foster in them a respect for others and kind of a self-respect. Why is that important and how do we do that practically?
10: Oh, thanks for asking that. So a respect for others matters greatly because, you know, maybe there's somebody who's not ready to handle that question or that answer, and we know that intuitively, so we don't put them in a position where they're going to feel dumb. Or maybe there's somebody we're with who's very logic smart like we are, and they want to figure it out on their own. So we let them discover it so they have that joy of getting the answer right before we gave the answer away. Self-respect is, you know, I know who I am and I'm going to be that to the glory of God. So I'm going to search for truth and I'm going to search for answers and I'm going to be, you know, excited that God made me this way without being prideful. Those would be some of the quick answers. I think respect for others because we live in community. Respect for myself so that I use the strengths for good and not bad. You know, John, logic smart people can either blow up a chem lab or they can prevent the chem lab from being blown up. Mm-hmm. Logic smart people can solve problems, but I know they can also create problems for other people to solve. And that's a very fine line. And when parents ask their children to be smart with their smarts, they're going to grow into that life. You teach character through the scripture, through the model of your life, and through the words that you teach, and through correcting. We have to say to our children, that was sin. I'm so disappointed in your choice. We have to call it out and say, here's a better way for you to have handled that.
11: Yeah, that's so good. I want to ask you this one. I actually did a wedding the other day.
10: Cool.
11: And officiated it. I think I've done 4 here in Colorado.
10: Oh, that's such an honor.
11: It was an honor. And the groom's father came up to me, and I was complimenting him on his son. He's just a great guy. Mm-hmm. You know, you could see it. And he said, well, my pastor taught me to raise character, not to raise characters.
10: Ooh, I love
11: anyway,
10: that.
11: What a great line.
9: Yeah.
11: You know, to raise that. Character. And that's my question. When you're looking at all these smarts, and as a parent, you're trying to develop their character as well. Is that unique when you look at the smarts and how you go about developing character? Because character sounds pretty set, that you're truthful, that you're loving, that you're kind, that you hopefully are developing the heart of God as you're growing up.
10: Right.
11: And as a parent, you want to see that. Is that different with the logic kid and the word smart kid? And how
10: it
11: do
10: can
11: we,
10: be.
11: How do we, yeah, so speak to that.
10: No, that's really a good question. So if I was raising a word smart child, I would speak the truth. And I might sit down, you know, go for a, you know, a donut date, maybe go for a just go out and talk and walk in the park and talk it out and explain it and define it.
11: And don't be short of patience with doing that.
10: Right.
11: That's the point.
10: Right.
11: You got to know your child needs to hear this from you and interact with you this way.
10: Right.
11: Because we could be kind of like, can we get this done? It's 5 minutes.
10: Oh, totally. But you know what? You guys, character is the hardest thing we'll ever teach.
11: Yeah.
10: Because it goes against the sin nature. So we have to hang in there. And when you know the smarts, you know how to teach. So with Logic Smart, questions and answers, cause effect. If you said that, what do you think would happen?
11: Yeah.
10: You know, if you stole that donut and you did get away with it and you ate it before anyone knew that you had done it, how do you think you'd feel? So would you really want to do that?
11: Right.
10: If somebody is picture smart, you would help them maybe draw the best answer, et cetera. So I do think the smarts give us specific language through which we can embrace our kids, which makes it just easier. And it also helps us figure out who we are.
11: Yeah.
10: So we're modeling to be good, if you will.
11: Picture smart, you mentioned it. Let's cover that one as well. What is picture smart? So we have word smart, we have logic smart, now we have picture smart.
10: Right. And now the order doesn't matter. Those were the first two because of the school connection. Picture smart kids and adults think with visuals in their mind. They have a vivid imagination. Usually, if I say that, you know, there's a duck in the lake, they can see it before they can actually see the duck in the lake. They think with their eyes, and they also think with the pictures on paper. They'll doodle and they'll draw. And they'll turn the page and see the picture before they see the words on the page. They might remember how something looks by the shape and the design and by the color. And so they're interested in art. They're interested in creativity and design. History is probably one of their strengths because they remember what they're reading. They see what they're reading.
11: Mm.
10: Bible also. In fact, these are the children who tell me they know what God looks like because they've seen him when they pray, which is beautiful.
11: Yeah. It's so good, though. Yeah, you just have to have that imagination as a parent, which is great to think about how you communicate with each child.
10: And to remember, Jim, that they're not created in our image. They're created in God's. Really,
11: ooh,
10: like as an example.
11: That kind of hurt. Well, I don't know why I felt that knife, but I did.
10: And they will become much like you because you're influencing them. But as an example, I'm not very picture smart. So if I had a daughter, you know, mommy, God showed me what to do. I'd be like, no, he doesn't do that.
11: Yeah.
10: Well, he doesn't do it for me. Because I'm word smart and logic smart, so God communicates to me through the written word and through the voice, if you will, in the scripture. But yeah, if I had a kid and that kid was picture smart, that would be because God has a sense of humor and he would want me to develop an ability I don't naturally have. And then I would say to my kid, tell me what God showed you.
11: So let's say, and I'm sure genetics can play into this, but I'm thinking of the engineer and the accountant, mom and dad.
10: Yes.
11: And they have the picture smart kid.
10: Right.
11: I mean, you've got to think about, how do I relate to this kid who's thinking in pictures and I think in numbers?
10: Yeah.
11: What's some advice for that parent to be able to communicate with that picture smart kid you're coming from that background?
10: Right. Really compassionate question. First, we can remember we have all eight. We have the capacity for all eight. We usually have a few that are stronger and a few that we don't use easily. But these parents do have the picture smart ability. In fact, engineering is picture smart.
11: Oh.
10: My dad was a gifted engineer, and he could hang, no joke, he could hang a picture above the couch exactly in the middle without measuring. Like a centimeter
11: off. No. Gene told me that's impossible.
10: No. With the right kind of mind, it's possible. And his particular job as an engineer was very much based on the picture smart part of his mind. So I would want parents to not assume they can't relate. And then we say to our kid, hey, explain that longer. Give me more information so I can relate to what it is that you're struggling with, or that I can relate to the joy that you're expressing, because I don't see the world the way you see it.
11: Yeah.
10: God's made you uniquely beautiful for our family. Tell me more.
11: Yeah, that's so good. Kathy, we're going to come back next time and cover more of the eight. So let's do that. Today's been great. It's
10: Thanks.
11: Been insightful. Mm-hmm. I hope you're connected with it. I'm certainly connected with the content. And I appreciate it. Thanks for all the research. Man, the fact that you did a PhD in this so you could be here now talking about it, that's awesome.
10: Thank you.
11: And it's a wonderful resource that you've created, Eight Great Smarts. And this is something you need. And if you can make a gift of any amount, if you could do it monthly, that helps us tremendously, a one-time gift as well. But send it, and we'll send you a copy of the book as our way of saying thank you.
9: 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And thanks for listening to today's episode of Focus on the Family with Jim Daly. I'm John Fuller, inviting you back as we continue the conversation with Dr. Kathy and once again, help you and your family thrive in Christ.

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3: With SRN News, I'm Bob Agnew in Washington. The U.S. and Canada now imposing trade impositions on one another. The U.S. started with 50% tariffs on $20 billion worth of Canadian products after the last-ditch negotiations broke down. Now Canada says it will retaliate dollar for dollar. The Supreme Court has ruled that construction on the new White House ballroom can continue. President Trump insists the ballroom has not only diplomatic purposes, but also is a highly secure facility and much needed to create more security at the White House compound. New CDC figures highlighted by the Trump White House show a sharp decline in overdose deaths in 2025. Supporters say the numbers prove that President Trump's border and cartel crackdown is saving lives. Synthetic opioid deaths fell by 22% last year. Overall overdose deaths were down by 14%. This is SRN News.
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4: The world is a confusing place. 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Are they going to heaven? Are you? 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Is the Bible true? Why doesn't everyone believe in God? 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
7: Hello, and welcome to Faith Answers. I'm Pastor Gary from Colonial Oaks Baptist Church here in Sarasota. And it's a joy to be with you today, sharing God's Word together. Well, we're in the Book of Mark, and what a great study the Book of Mark has. So many issues to cover. Today we're going to be talking about faith in God. And what that really means, you know, sometimes people say, well, I trust God, I have faith in the Lord. But when they're put to the test, okay, when things come up in your life where you really have to say, I have faith in God, that's when the proof is there of your heart, trusting God with all your heart, leaning not on your own understanding in all your ways, acknowledging him, and he will direct your path. Well, that's what we're going to be talking about here today. So glad you tuned in with us. It's a joy to be with you on Faith Answers radio broadcast. And we're going to get down to the business of our message today. But before we do, I know, you know, as we come together many times, you may have something on your mind that you need prayer for. Well, I don't know what that is, but God does. And if you think about that, while we have our opening prayer today, I know that the Lord is here to listen to us because we've come in the name of Jesus to the throne of grace. So I pray that whatever's there today that you'll trust God with, and he'll give you the peace that passes all understanding that comes through the Lord Jesus Christ. Well, it's a great day. It's a great time to be here and studying the Word of God. So let's pray together as we begin our broadcast today. Our Heavenly Father, what a joy it is to come to you and know that, Lord, we can approach the throne of grace boldly in the name of Jesus. Because, Lord, you've said, no man comes unto the Father but through you. So, Lord Jesus, we do come in your name, and we come today to ask your blessing upon each and every one of our listeners. That, Lord, whatever issues or thoughts or prayer needs are going on right now, that, Lord, we think about those in your presence. Thank you, Lord, for knowing us personally. And I pray, God, that you'll bless each and every one today with your grace, your strength, and let thy will be done in all things. We give you praise in Jesus' name. Amen. All right, here we go. Faith in God.
8: Hey, you know what? We always use a phrase in our lives, and I hope you do this too. Whenever you're faced with a trial or a tribulation or an impossible river to cross, you have to come to the conclusion that God's got this. God's got this. And, you know, I think in our lives we realize with the Lord, all things are possible with God. But sometimes the challenge is there to say, okay, do you really believe that? You know, God doesn't have to prove anything. He doesn't, listen, God has done it all. And it's up to us to realize how true his word is in our lives to apply that principle, God's got this. Now, I don't know what you carried in here today. I don't know what the problem is. And it may be seem like an impossible river to cross or whatever. But I want you to know something. With the Lord, all things are possible. And with God, God's got this. So that's what we're going to talk about here this morning. Let's take your Bibles, please. Let's turn to Mark chapter 11 today. Mark chapter 11, and let's all stand in reverence to the reading of God's Word. I love the book of Mark. Man, so many good things here. In verse number 20, the Scripture picks it up here, and after Jesus had cleansed the temple, remember that last week, did you get the dust out of the corners and, you know, it's clean-up time, house cleaning, all that. But anyway, he came out of that temple situation and said, you know, my house shall be called a house of prayer for all people, but you made it a den of thieves. And in this lesson, he gets into the withered tree, the fig tree, talking about Israel, talking about the people that should have totally followed him, were nothing but a bunch of leaves and no fruit. And you know something? They may have looked good, but they didn't have any fruit to follow. And so the whole thing had dried up from the roots and so on. Verse number 20, he picks up that lesson. Now in the morning as they passed by, they saw the fig tree dried up from the roots. And Peter, remembering, said to him, Rabbi, look, the fig tree which you cursed has withered away. And all of that was because of their fruitlessness. And fruit, life without fruit is a dead life. And all of this comes down to verse 22. So Jesus answered and said to them, have faith in God. Now believe that today. Jesus said it. That settles it. Have faith in God. Nothing else but God. For assuredly I say to you, whoever says to this mountain, be removed and be cast into the sea, and does not doubt in his heart, but believes that those things he says will be done, he will have whatever he says. Therefore, I say to you, whatever things you ask when you pray, believe that you receive them, and you will have them. And whenever you stand praying, if you have anything against anyone, forgive him, that your Father in heaven may also forgive your trespasses. But if you do not forgive, neither will your Father in heaven forgive your trespasses. There's a big key to answered prayer, and it's called forgiveness. And when we get into that part of it, which we won't approach that today, but the fact is, the having faith in God is the key to all of what he's talking about here. You cannot go to the Lord in prayer and just pop off requests without having faith in God. And having faith in God means you're satisfied with his will. Oh, yeah, people struggle with that one. But I'd rather have God's will than mine any day. Because if I ask for things and get them, I may not like that later on. But God's going to give you exactly what's best for you. Let's pray. Father, I want to thank you for the word today. And Lord, when it concerns faith, we understand today that faith comes by hearing, hearing by the word of God. And it's not what we really produce. It's what you produce in us, that word faith. Lord, produce the faith we need today to trust you with all our heart, to say, God's got this. Father, bless your word now, we pray in Jesus' name. Amen. Thank you. Please be seated. I remember a story about a Frenchman named Charles Blondin. And he was the famous guy that pushed a wheelbarrow across Niagara Falls. Now, this goes way back in 1859, and he was a daredevil kind of a guy. And Charles Blondin did all kinds of tricks on a tightrope. He went across Niagara Falls, 160 feet up in the air, and the rope was 1,100 feet long where he pushed that wheelbarrow. And so anyway, this daredevil French tightrope walker Charles Blondin crossed the Niagara Gorge near the Rainbow Bridge, if you've ever been up that way. Now, the stunt took place on July the 15th, 1859, where he pushed a wheelbarrow across the span and later adding variations like being blindfolded and carrying his manager across that rope. That's pretty good, isn't it? Now, the lesson was this. After crossing with the wheelbarrow, Blondin asked the cheering crowd if they believed he could do it with a person inside the wheelbarrow. Well, everybody in the audience went, "Of course, yes, you're the great Blondin. You can do it." But when he asked for a volunteer to get in, the crowd went completely silent. And the stories often used about something you or someone you believe in, believing in God, for instance, is that you truly trust him with everything, enough to get in the wheelbarrow. I think that's a great lesson about faith

Monday, and Sherry and I were in Lynchburg, Virginia, and I had left the Marriott Corporation to go into the ministry. And brother, if you didn't have faith going through that process, you just failed, okay? But the fact was, I came down to a bad day. And before I left Marriott, I had the regional vice president hand me his business card. And he said, Gary, if that ministry thing doesn't work out, here's my card. You call me. You've got a job anywhere, any place you want to go. Well, that sounded pretty good. I thought, man, I'll just hang on to that and put it in my wallet. And that day I had a bad day. Man, things weren't going right. I failed a test. Just one thing after another. The car broke down. Oh, man, it was a gloom and doom, you know, Murphy's Law kind of day. And I said, you know what? I am sick of this. Yeah. In the middle of training and going to school and going, heading into the ministry. And I said, Lord, I'm going to trust you all the way. And I had a bad day. And I remember reaching in my wallet and I got that card out and I read that man's name and I could hear his voice say, Gary, if that ministry thing doesn't work out, you call me and I'll take care of you. See, I had my hand back here and then I was saying, God, I'm going to trust you. But if it doesn't work out, I can always go back to Marriott. And you know, the Holy Spirit got all over me. I picked up the phone and I was ready to dial the number and it hit me. Put that phone down. I slammed the phone down, got all emotional. And I thought, Lord, if you don't take care of us, nobody will. I mean, I had one of those moments, you know, and I loved it afterwards. Okay. But I decided at that point, if I'm going to trust God, we're going to keep going forward. I have to get rid of that thing I'm holding on to. And I took that little business card and I began to tear it up into little pieces, all kinds of graffiti, and I let it fall into the trash can. And I said, now, Lord, you're really going to have to take care of us. And he did. But you got to let go of some things. People say, I trust God, but I've always got this to lean on. I can always fall back on this. Well, when it comes down to really trusting the Lord, and when he says, have faith in God, he doesn't mean you hang on to other things when you have faith in God. And God will provide. Oh, yeah, man, the car broke. I told you that story, too, man. I had a Cadillac, and that thing just went kaput to the point where Sherry was going to work one day in that car out on a four-lane highway, and it broke down, and she walked home. I said, where's the car? She said, out in the middle of the four-lane highway. It won't run. So what am I supposed to do? I go out there, and there's cars beeping and blowing horns, and I got that thing started, and it looked like a Mack truck when it starts up with a diesel motor, man, black smoke coming out of everywhere. And I drove that car, boom, boom, boom, boom, back in the driveway. I said, now what are we going to do? I went down to the Chrysler dealer and bought a brand-new K car. Remember the K cars? It was nothing but a tin can with a motor in it. But we felt like we had bought a brand-new Cadillac, man. That thing, we drove it all over the place, and I said, thank you, God, for taking care of our need. I sold the Cadillac for parts. But that was okay. But the money we saved on gas, we were able to pay the car payment. Yeah, God works things out. I'm telling you. Just have faith in God. When Jesus came down to this issue about faith in God, first of all, he talked about a life of faith. Now, Jesus says and answers to them, have faith in God, which he just got through talking about this fig tree that didn't show any fruit of faith in God. And by the way, faith without works is dead, and faith is a work. Faith is a verb. Faith puts everything in action of what we believe about God. I'm going to have faith in God, but then when the Lord says, okay, get up and do something about it. I told you about the farmer. The farmer wants good crop. He goes out and prays over the ground, says, Lord, bless the soil that I can produce good crop. And then he turns around and he gets his plow out and he starts plowing. And he's having faith in God. He's going to have a good harvest. You put action to your faith because you trust God. And some people say, I don't understand what you're doing. I don't care. Long as I know I'm following God, I don't care if the world understands or not. Why would you give up a career to do this? As they were going to bring a psychiatrist in and talk to me at Duke one time. So you know what you're throwing away. I said, I'm not throwing anything away. I'm heading into the promised land, man. And to the world, that sounds like craziness. But in the eyes of God, man, I'll tell you, I didn't trade a minute of it.
of what God has done.

0: done and what he continues to do. And by the way, this faith is not something you just for the weekend. You know, I had faith this weekend. No, it's a continuous faith. Continuous faith. Jesus talked about this as being a faith that is lifestyle. A lifestyle of faith means you constantly are trusting God for everything. And so many times when things come our way and everything's running smooth, we say, God, I'll talk to you later if I need you. That's when you need to talk to the Lord the most. And your fellowship with God is when you're on that mountaintop. We talked about this a little while ago. Some of the greatest challenges is when things are going well. You know, you're either in a problem, you've just come out of a problem, or you're getting ready to get into one. And the fact is, God is there whether you're on the mountain or in the valley. So he's saying, look, let this faith be continuous. I tell people this all the time. Your walk with Christ is not some flash in a pan. Oh, I went to church for the last few Sundays, or I read my Bible. Now, you know, it's kind of wore off. That's what people would tell you when you gave your life to Christ. Oh, you'll get over it. I didn't get over it. I got more of it. As a matter of fact, it's fresher now than the day that I accepted Christ. And it's a joy that only God can give, and the faith that I see is what he's done already internally through the Word of God. Let it happen. Let yourself fall back in the arms of Jesus. Continuous faith. And by the way, that's nothing but living his promises. What are the promises of God? Get in the book. Get in the Word. All the promises of God and him are yes. Standing on the promises of Christ my King. Through eternal ages, let his praises sing. And on and on we go with that. There's a hymn attached to these things. And thank God for the hymns. Amen. I tell you, you talk about theology and good doctrine. Some of these hymns, boy, wow. The Wesleys really did a number, and they did a good number. But the point is this. It's a continuous faith. Yeah, but I've been praying and praying and praying, and I haven't seen anything happen. You talked about it earlier about the patience factor. Just wait on the Lord. The scripture says, wait on the Lord. Those who wait on the Lord, you're going to renew your strength. You're going to mount up with wings like eagles. You're going to soar to the highest. And don't be down there with the turkeys. Get up there with the eagles. Amen? The whole thing comes down to a continuous trust. It's over and over and over and over. And people say, well, I tried that Christian thing one time and, you know, it just faded out and all that. Maybe you didn't get saved to start with. Maybe you need to check that out. Amen? Then we'll baptize you at Turtle Beach. By the way, last Sunday night, wow, did we have fun? I mean, it's a worship service. It's joy. We're out there singing on the beach. Everybody's watching what's going on. And those folks who got baptized, man, what a joy that was. Praise the Lord. Amen. Yes. Amen. And by the way, if you didn't get a chance to be baptized, we'll do it again. We'll make sure we get this done again before the hurricanes come. Amen. So this continuous faith is a living a process of being on the promises of God, constantly trusting God, constantly. Make it a lifestyle. Make it a habit. Make it your routine. Then make it without doubt.
1: Oh, yeah, make it without doubt. That's where we're going to pick up in our second half of our broadcast today. And you want to stick around and listen to the other half of this message about have faith in God. It really works. Well, we'll pick that up in our second half. But right now, I've got to go to our announcement time and tell you what's happening at Colonial Oaks Baptist Church right here in Sarasota, Florida. Oh, God is so good to us. And his church, we see people getting saved and baptized and mentioned about Turtle Beach. Boy, that was an experience again. We always have wonderful services out there when we baptize folks. And you know what? It's out there and a lot of people watch, you know. And we're like, you know, hey, if anybody wants to accept Christ today, you can do that because God loves you. Jesus died for you, and you can know him as your Lord and Savior through his resurrection. Yeah, and then we baptize him. Oh, it's what a wonderful time. All right, well, listen, let me give you our announcements right now and tell you what's happening here on Sundays at Colonial Oaks Baptist Church. We have exciting Sunday services. We start out with a fellowship time about 9 a.m. in the morning, and we have coffee and donuts and, you know, for people to kind of mingle, you know, meet and greet and all that good stuff. And then at 9:15, we have Sunday school, Bible study, and it's a great time. This week, we're going to be in the book of Ruth, and that's going to be an exciting study. And we have Sunday school for all ages, and we have a toddler's class. We have, hey, all the way up to, you know what, the senior citizens, or senior saints, I should say. And so you're welcome to join us for Sunday school at 9:15 a.m. Then following that, at 10:30 a.m. is our regular worship service. And we also have children's church at 10:30 a.m. But during our regular worship service, you can see this. 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Yes, Facebook. 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Yes, mycobc.org. Now, during the week right now, we have a Wednesday night Bible study and prayer meeting, and that's at 6 p.m., and our Wild Wednesdays, what a great time we do have, and sharing in prayer time, and also studying the Word of God in the book of Psalms. Oh, yeah, we've been in Psalm 119, which is a real long one, and we're breaking it down into sections and applying the Word of God. So you're welcome to come 6 p.m. on Wednesday night right here at Colonial Oaks Baptist Church. Hey, I want to tell you where we're located. Yeah, we're located at 6901 B Ridge Road here in Sarasota. And if you're traveling the interstate, you can get off at exit 207 and go east about 3/4 of a mile. We're right there after the roundabout on the left-hand side. That's 6901 B Ridge Road. You're always welcome to come and be a part of our worship service. And also on Faith, we have Faith Answers that we go to letstalkfaith.com. 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Okay, well, that's all the information I have at this moment, and we'll share more in our second half. But, friend, don't go away. We got more to come on Have Faith in God, and you really need to stick around. This is good stuff for our lives to walk with Jesus. So don't go away, dear friend, because we're going to be right back.
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1: with SRN News. I'm Bob Agnew in Washington. The U.S. is imposing 50% tariffs on $20 billion worth of Canadian products after last-ditch negotiations failed to resolve the latest strain in relations. Canada says it will retaliate. President Trump's import taxes taking effect today and will be hitting about 5% of what Canada ships into the U.S. every year. New CDC figures are highlighting the Trump administration's efforts to reduce overdose deaths by cutting back on the number of illegal drugs that are allowed over the border. Supporters say it all proves that the president's border and cartel crackdown is saving lives. Synthetic opioid deaths fell by 22%. Overall overdose deaths down by 14%. Tesla recalls nearly 3 million vehicles in China. The concern is door handles. They can, in some cases, not open. They're all electronic and they're hidden, and people are being trapped in cars. This is SRN News.
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1: And welcome back to Faith Answers. Thank you for staying with us for our second half. More to come on Have Faith in God. You know, one thing about all of this is God puts that in us. I think faith comes by hearing and hearing by the Word of God, Romans 10:17 says. And if we're going to increase our faith, we need to increase our knowledge of God's Word to grow in the grace and knowledge of Jesus Christ. That's why Bible study is so important for the Christian. Oh, yeah, it's your daily food, man. And the more you read about what God has done in other people's lives and through the Word of God, man, you'll see things happen in your own life where you'll say, boy, God brought me through. And you'll have faith in what God can do, not what we can do, but what He can do. And so this is what this message is all about today. And I'm glad you stayed with us because we're going to go right to the message in our second half now. And here we go with Have Faith in God.
0: Where it gets interesting. Verse 23, doubtless faith. Continuous, yeah, doubtless, without doubt. For assuredly I say to you, whoever says to this mountain, be removed and cast into the sea, and does not doubt in his heart, but believes that those things he says will be done, he will have whatever he says. This is a faith that overcomes. Faith that overcomes the world. And I think when he talked about the mountain, you know, I could go out to the Rocky Mountains and look at the big Rocky Mountains and say, move over to the sea. I think it's more to do with that mountain you're dealing with right now. There are mountains in our life when we say, I don't know if I'm going to get over this. That thing is too big for me to handle. Oh, you know what? You think about David and Goliath. And David's whole attitude was, he said, that giant isn't too big to hit. He's too big to miss. That's the problem. We look at things sometimes and we say, that's just not right. That's impossible. To ask the 12 spies that went over there and looked out the promised land, and you've got Joshua and Caleb going, oh man, this is a piece of cake. And the other 10 guys are going, are you kidding? Do you see how big those guys are? We're like grasshoppers. We're not going to win anything over there. And they went back and took a vote. This is when voting shouldn't be allowed. Amen. 10-2. And they made the wrong decision. And Joshua and Caleb said, you're missing it. But see, it was too big for them to realize if God could handle it. There's nothing too big for God to handle. And we need to understand God's bigger than any problem we ever come up with or any issue that ever faces us. Nothing is too big for God. Amen. Oh, doubtless. Sometimes we get into that spirit of doubt because of pain and anguish. And we go through a trial or a storm. We say, Lord, is this ever going to end? I understand that. I understand that in the human sense, there can be doubts. But you know what? With God, it's possible. He said, you can tell that mountain be cast into the sea. And if you don't doubt in your heart, but you believe that those things that you say will be done, he will have whatever he says. I love this part of it, is believing that God is bigger than any mountain that I face or you face. God is bigger. And we say, well, that's easy to say. Well, I know that. But you know what? It's wonderful to watch what God has done. We forget so many times the miracles God's brought us through. And I look at my own life and I think to myself, you know, 98% of things I worried about never came about anyhow. But everything I've trusted God with, it turned out just the way he wanted it to. I was surprised. I asked for things and I'd say, Lord, I know you can fix this. You can take care of that. You can do this. And the Lord said, I can do one better than that if you let me have it. Listen to what I'm saying. Sometimes we pray and we ask amiss, as James says, because we're asking it unto ourselves. Out of our own desires, we're saying, oh, Lord, I need that in my life. Sometimes you don't need that in your life. What you might need is something else. Be careful what you pray for. You just might get it. Listen to what I'm saying. But if you pray and say, God, I know this problem's here. I got answers about this. And if you'll just deliver on that, and God says, wait a minute, I got something better, then say, okay, God, do it your way. That's the best way to pray. Do it your way. We say, well, God doesn't know what he's doing, so I'm just going to make it my way. And that's sometimes how people act with their prayer life. God said, I name it, claim it kind of thing. Let me tell you this, folks. We need to remember God is the one in control. And the outcome is going to be his outcome. Nevertheless, Jesus said, not my will, but thine be done. And that's the whole key to seeing everything turn out. And when you have the same mind that God has, whatever you ask is going to turn out that way. But your mind's got to be in tune with the Lord. I caution people about this prayer issue. I know God can do miracle after miracle after miracle, and I've prayed to God. And if my mind is in tune with God's mind and we're on the same pathway, and by the way, he doesn't get on mine, I get on his pathway. I get in his will. And when you begin to ask things, they're going to be his will if you're walking with God. This is not some hocus pocus religion. You didn't get a magic wand when you got saved and everything you touch goes boom. That's what I wanted. That's not the way it works with your walk with God. But what works is when you're tuned in with God himself, and you know it's his will, and you pray that, and it happens. Amen? With God, it happens. Doubtless faith. Believing God is bigger than our problems. I can't say enough about that, because when he talks about this, overcoming faith, overcoming doubtless faith, what we're doing in essence is not only this. First of all, we talked about continuous faith. That's living his promises. The second thing here is this doubtless faith. We are confessing his power. And I want to be plugged into the right power and watch God work. I've seen God do things. My words cannot express over a lifetime of Christian walk of what God did in spite of me. And when I went to the throne of grace, God revealed those things through his word. Stay in the word. Don't get off on some tangent and all this other stuff that people do sometimes. We need to stay with the word of God and confess his power in our prayer. It's his power in prayer. Doubtless faith. Yeah, I don't doubt it. I was watching some of the preseason football, and I know it's preseason, but I looked at some teams and I've got my doubts. Amen. You know, there's a lot of things in life that I have doubts about, but I never have doubts in God. And that's the best part about it, because when the world's out here telling you this is going to work, and you know what? here we are once again in that political season where everybody gets up and makes a speech and says, we're going to deliver you from this. We're going to take care of you from this. We got the answers for that. Man, just wait. You just wait till you vote for me. You'll have everything you want. Same old, right? And life goes on. And then they say, well, we kind of miscalculated here. God doesn't miscalculate. Go to the Lord with your needs. Oh, I'll be glad. And it never ends. You know, we get over one election and then we start up for the other one. And it's like, oh, here we go again. And I want you to vote. Don't get me wrong. We got to maintain a freedom in our society to do what we're doing here this morning. And there are some that want to take that away. So be careful. Vote your principles. Vote your convictions from the Word of God. Don't be, tribalism, politics, and all that stuff. Vote your convictions from the Word of God. Amen? And vote. Amen. I like this part of it. Believing faith. Now, we're going to live his promises. That's continuous. Living the promises of God. We're not going to, by the way, doubt can be overcome real easy. And let me tell you how. Start reading, start praying, and start worshiping. And quit focusing so much on your problem or your need and start praying for someone else's need. You know, one of the greatest things you can do when you're in a big time trouble situation is find someone you can minister to, and that will get your mind off of worry about what's going on. And then get in the Word of God. Let God use you. All of this comes down to the fact that it brings us to a place of believing faith. Verse 24, he says, therefore I say to you, whatever things you ask when you pray, believe that you receive them and you will have them. And I told you how that connection works. It's a submission here. It's being in the same mind of God. It's being, listen, if you knew what he was thinking, you would pray that way. That's what that's all about. And when you pray the way that God thinks, it will happen. Amen? It's going to happen. I'm careful when I pray about some things. I think, man, that may not be the best thing for me, but I want that. I need that. I remember when I was a kid, these running shoes came out, and they had real big grips on the bottom. And my mom, I mean, she could barely afford Kmart sneakers or whatever. And these shoes, man, they advertised them so well. They said, you'll run faster, you'll jump higher. And I bought into that as a child, as a kid. And I told my mom one day, Mom, I got to have those shoes. If I don't get those shoes, I'm going to die. And she laughed. She said, you think those things are going to make you faster and jump higher and all that thing? And I said, of course. So she got me the shoes. I didn't run any faster. I didn't jump any higher. Matter of fact, I tripped over them one day and hit the pavement. I mean, they just didn't work. What's wrong with these shoes? Yeah. I remember those commercials, and I thought, man, I need to run faster at school. And everybody, when I go there and they see the treads on those things, everybody's going to go, wow, you know, Spider-Man's here. Yeah. But if I trust in God's will, it's not about heaping it unto myself. It's about giving him the glory. We have to look at things when we say, when you pray, by the way, when you do pray, you and the Lord ought to be on the same page. Are you? That's the question you ask yourself. Am I on the same page with God on this issue? Instead of trying to use this stuff like magic or your horseshoe or your little rabbit's foot and all, I've seen people make superstition out of this. And we have to be careful that that doesn't enter into that realm, because that's not where God wants us. And a friend one time said they couldn't go out today. I said, why not? They said, my horoscope told me if I went out today, something bad was going to happen. Your horoscope? So he stayed home. And then the refrigerator blew up. The TV went out. And I said, did something good happen today? No. I said, did you go out? No. Well, the thing still happened, whether you went out or not. Amen. Horoscopes. I'm under a good sign. Last time I checked, the best sign to be under is the sign of the cross. Jesus saves, Jesus saves. Oh, I think it's so wonderful when we get to this place of saying, I am aligned with the mind of God. Let this mind be in you, which was also in Christ Jesus. Read Philippians 2 and you'll get all that. But when it's an alignment, there's such a peace of knowing he's got this. God's got this. But we've got to be aligned with that will of God. And I don't know why people get upset when they say, oh, you can't pray according to the will of God. You got to do it yourself. Are you kidding me? I don't want to be out of God's will. I want to be right in the middle of it. And when I look at this mountain moving and having faith in God, all I'm saying is, God's got this. I don't have it. God's got it. He's got everything. And if I'm going to see things answered, I want to come his way to the throne of grace. By the way, prayer, 1 John chapter 5 talks about this, praying according to his will. He hears us. Abiding in the love, the great chapter on the vine and the branches. Just remember who the vine is and who the branches are. And don't try to be the vine. You be the branch. And be connected. That's all about connection. And when you get to that place of connection, you're going to have a whole new perspective about how things turn out. There's never been a time when I've gone to the Lord, and by the way, God's not willing that any should perish, but that all should come to repentance. God wants you to be saved. Did you know that? That's his will. If you're not saved, you're out of God's will. Hello? Well, I'll make that decision. No, you won't. You fall into God's will. You let him do the work. You see, because this idea of doing it your way is trying to work it all out yourself. And what the Lord has told us is, you know, legalism and all this stuff, that says do. Religion says do. Jesus said it's done. And when we look to the cross, it's already done. Only believe. Only believe. All right, here we go. Now, I don't have to have people stand up and say, this is my issue, this is my issue, this. You know what it is. Are you willing to get in the wheelbarrow today? Think about it. Old Blondin's over there and he's blindfolded and he's wheeling a wheelbarrow across Niagara Falls and everybody's, yeah, we've seen you do it blindfolded. You had your manager on your back. You've done this. Now that's a piece of cake, man. And he said, you believe I could put a person in this thing and it could get it across? Yeah. All right, who wants to go? Dead silence. That's the step of saying, God, I'm going to tear that card up that I can go back and fall back on, and I'm going to fall into your arms. I'm scared to death, but I trust you with all my life and all my heart. And sometimes it's, in the human sense, it's scary, but in the spiritual sense, it's peace. Finally, God has this. And he's got what you've got today. By the way, he'll take it. But you got to give that to him. Give it to him. Quit hanging on. I tell myself that all the time. Get your hands off that thing. You know what? Give it to God. And quit worrying about it. When I wake up at 3:00 in the morning, it's because the dog wants to get up. Amen? And then God says, well, why are you awake, Gary? Let's talk. Oh, isn't that neat? You know, it's all quiet until you got the Amazon guy delivering at 4 a.m. And then Skippy goes completely berserk, and the world has awakened because the Amazon man tried to deliver things quietly, but our dog has impeccable hearing, and then the whole world comes undone. But when you talk to the Lord, and you trust him with all your heart. Today we're talking about this. Did God mean what he said? Yes, he did. Have faith in God. Will you do that today? Let's pray. There's a old phrase, even an old song that says, easier said than done. Faith has got to have action. Faith is a verb. You don't want dead faith. That'd be like the old fig tree not putting out fruit. But faith in God produces fruit. The thing we have to arrive at here is what I'm asking for. Is that in line with what God has designed for me? Yeah, that's faith. Oh, but God, but I need those shoes or I'll die. No, this is about the Lord. And today I want to ask you this question. Salvation is by grace through faith, not of ourselves, but is a gift of God, not of works, lest anyone should boast. Have you put your faith in what Jesus Christ did for you at the cross? You see, because the Bible says we have all sinned and come short of the glory of God. The wages of sin is death, but the gift of God is eternal life through Jesus Christ our Lord. You're either going one way or the other. You're trying to be good enough to get to heaven, which you can't, or you're having faith in God that Jesus died in your place and took away your sin. That's the answer. That's God's will. Now, Pastor Gary, I need to be saved. I want to go to heaven when I die. I want to be saved today and have my sins forgiven. Then do this, my dear friend, and from your heart to God's heart, pray this simple prayer. Oh, God, I know that I'm a sinner and I can't make it, but I believe that Jesus Christ is the Son of God who died for me on the cross, was buried, and rose from the dead to give me eternal life. Lord, I trust you. I put my faith in your word, in the truth that you give. And I believe in Jesus as my Savior today. I confess him as my Lord. I give you my all, Lord. Save my soul. Is that your prayer to God this morning?
1: 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Oh, if it is, my dear friend, I want to hear from you. 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Hey, if you made a confession of faith in Jesus Christ today and you said, boy, I really got that thing settled now, I'm putting my complete faith and trust in what Jesus Christ has done on the cross to die for my sin, to be buried and rise from the dead, and I put my faith in him totally today. Well, please email me at Pastor Gary, COBC, at Comcast.net. Wow, what a time to think about, have faith in God, when the world is out here worried about everything. You know, this isn't going to be working out and all that stuff. Well, dear friend, you know, the world will fail, but Jesus never fails. And that's our life. That's where we come to say, God, you've got this. And, you know, that's a relationship issue. The closer you are to God, the more you walk with the Lord and study his word and pray and worship, man, my friend, you're going to develop a deeper relationship, and it's going to come natural when you go to the Lord and say, God, you've got this. I hope that's your situation today. Put it in his hands, and he will definitely provide your need. Well, we've been studying the book of Mark, and again, we're going to be in it next week, and I hope you are tuned into that. 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
1: With SRN News, I'm Bob Agnew in Washington. The U.S. is imposing 50% tariffs on $20 billion worth of Canadian products after last-ditch negotiations failed to resolve the latest strain in relations. Canada says it will retaliate. President Trump's import taxes taking effect today and will be hitting about 5% of what Canada ships into the U.S. every year. New CDC figures are highlighting the Trump administration's efforts to reduce overdose deaths by cutting back on the number of illegal drugs that are allowed over the border. Supporters say it all proves that the president's border and cartel crackdown is saving lives. Synthetic opioid deaths fell by 22%. Overall overdose deaths down by 14%. Tesla recalls nearly 3 million vehicles in China. The concern is door handles. They can, in some cases, not open. They're all electronic and they're hidden, and people are being trapped in cars. This is SR.
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19: 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He changed his name from Saul to Paul.
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19: You can find this example in the scriptures in Numbers 22 through 25. Look it up for some afternoon reading. It tells us the story of Balaam and Balak. The children of Israel were wandering through the wilderness. In fact, we just had, just before this account, we have where Jesus held up the bronze serpent. And where Moses held up the bronze serpent. And Jesus would refer to this in John 3 when he says, just like Moses held up the serpent in the wilderness and people looked to the serpent and were healed, so shall the Son of Man be lifted up. And he was talking about his death. But right after that, they're headed toward a place called Moab. The king of Moab is a guy named Balak. And the king goes to a prophet. And he asked the prophet to curse the children of Israel so they don't come into Moab. And so the prophet tries to do this, but every time he summons the spiritual power of God, God thwarts him. He doesn't allow it. And so three times Balaam tried to curse the children of Israel, but God turned his curses to blessings. And I just want to tell you, that's the way my God works. He turns curses to blessings. He'll do that in your life too. By the way, when you read these chapters, this is also when Balaam is trying to go to get the king Balak to do what the king wanted him to do. And an angel of the Lord stops in front of the donkey that he's riding. Balaam can't see it. The donkey sees it and stops and he begins to spank his donkey and say, why are you doing this? And God makes the donkey talk to Balaam and say, why are you spanking me? I mean, it's a great story. But he couldn't curse the children of Israel. Do you know what he did do? He corrupted them. And so he convinced the children of Israel that they could disobey Moses' law and they could marry the people of Moab. And then, you know what he does? He says, this is crazy. He says, and you know they're temple prostitutes. And I know what Moses has told you, but as you go to worship these idols, you can have sex with the temple prostitutes as long as you do it in the temple of that false god. They were corrupted. And the people of Israel fell for it. And so Jesus is saying, just like Balaam corrupted the children of Israel, you've brought corruption into the church. And you've done it in the exact same way. It's through idolatry and through immorality. And church, I have to tell you, the church in our society, we're dealing with that. We've majored on things that aren't major. And we've minored on things that should be our focus. And so within the church, we've made idols of things that are not of God. You know, an idol is anything, even a good thing that God says shouldn't be the main thing. And then we've invited immorality into our midst. And when Jesus is talking about that, he says that's the definition of a satanic stronghold. When you've got idolatry and you've got immorality, you've got the throne of Satan. Can I tell you something? Jesus takes seriously the purity of his church. As a pastor, for over 30 years now, there have been times where we've had to confront things in the Lord's church. And I could write a book about how it ends almost every time. Almost every time the person gets mad because they're confronted about a sinful behavior or attitude. And they end up leaving the church. Because we don't like confrontation. We would prefer what we call compromise. And yet Jesus takes seriously the purity of the church. Now, how could that look today? Here's how it begins. It begins with the denial of the authority of Scripture, the denial of the truth of Scripture. So it begins by saying, well, I know we used to look at this as the Word of God, but times have changed, Pastor Paul. It's a different day. And they didn't have the same struggles that we have today back. Well, number one, you hadn't read the Scripture. Because I can go back to the beginning of the book. And by the way, God himself flooded the whole earth because it was so corrupt. There's no new sin. There's no new something that we deal with today that they didn't deal with. So they deny Scripture and compromise. And then secondly, we dilute the truth. And so we say, well, I know that's what it says, but that's not what it means. And so we say things like this that have an ounce of truth in them. We say, you know, Jesus was all about love. And he just wants us to love people. And God's a God of grace. And he's full of forgiveness. And all that is true. But we can't accept that and deny truth. So how does that look? Let me give you an example. Just an example. We could spend all day on examples, but an example. The issue of homosexuality. I'm old enough to have lived in a world where there wasn't a question in Christian churches about whether that was sinful or not. But today there is, even though it's clear in Scripture. Now hear me before you tune me out. It's a sexual sin. And you know what else is sexual sin? Any sexual relationship outside of the marriage of one man and one woman. That's all the same in the eyes of God. It's all sexual sinfulness. But one of those is homosexuality. And so what happens in churches that say, well, we're going to kind of embrace that rather than stand on the truth of Scripture. Well, the world calls that tolerant. And the world calls that affirming, positive terms that make you feel like that compromise has made things relationally better. You go down that path and you realize that that also means that we lose the sanctity of marriage. Do you know that throughout human history, not just since Jesus, throughout human history, societies, not just our society, societies have acknowledged that marriage was between a man and a woman until our lifetimes. When the United States led the way in changing that, because compromise is more comfortable. And then you go down that path and eventually it even affects your view of life, the sanctity of human life. As followers of God and believers in Scripture, we believe that every child that is conceived bears the image of God. But if you're not willing to stand on conviction and truth, you may be tempted to say, well, you don't know the situations that I'm going through. So I need to take that life for my comfort or my convenience. Do you understand this is a dangerous path? Now bear with me, because I would not be a pastor worth anything if I didn't acknowledge that this has relevance in the moment we're walking in. How many of you have already voted? Can I see your hands? Yeah. So we are citizens in a nation, and we're also children of a king. So our kingdom is not of this world, but our citizenship for many of us in the room is in this country. And one of the things we have to recognize is what that means. Let me tell you what it doesn't mean. The ballot box is not the Valentine. When I was in second grade, I chose somebody to be my Valentine based on feelings in that moment. I'm so thankful that person is not my Valentine. A ballot box is not because of how somebody made you feel because of a campaign commercial. Ballot box is also not a mailbox. Don't say, well, I'm going to send my message. You know, some of you may think you're sending a message, but nobody's reading it. All they're doing is counting the votes.

given to us by God. And here's what it's for. It tells us what's right. It tells us what's not right. It tells us how to get right. And it tells us how to stay right. 2 Timothy 3:16. So everything I vote on, everything I do should be based on what's right according to the Word of God, what's not right according to the Word of God. How can we get right according to the Word of God? And what do I do to stay right according to the Word of God? So to be honest, I think that's pretty clear on every issue on the ballot. I voted a week ago today. However, I'm going to speak to you that something is crystal clear in Scripture. In our particular state, there's an amendment. It's called Amendment 4. And Amendment 4 would make the taking of an unborn life legal in almost any and every situation. I'm happy to sit with you after the service and talk about all the misleading, deceptive things that Planned Parenthood and others spent hundreds of millions of dollars trying to confuse you about. But the reality is, man, I can't imagine not voting no on Amendment 4 because of my faith in Jesus Christ. Here's what I would say to you. When I look at the church today, I have to ask, could it be that the reason the church is having so little influence on the world, it's because the world has had so much influence on the church? We've been unwilling to stand up on the convictions of Scripture. And while we must sometimes choose the principle of compromise, I've been married 31 and a half years. I wouldn't be married if I didn't sometimes choose the principle of compromise. I don't always get my way. I must never, however, compromise my principles. Beware of the sin of tolerance. John Wesley said it well when he said, what one generation tolerates, the next generation embraces. If you're over the age of 30, you've seen that in practice. What one generation tolerates, the next generation embraces. So in the midst of this compromise, what does Jesus say? It's one word. Did you see it? Repent. Stop it. You want to know the definition of stupidity? It's when you do the same thing you've been doing and expect to get different results. Repentance is when I recognize I've been going this way, acting as if I'm the boss, the God of the world. Repentance is when you recognize I'm not. It's a change of mind that leads to a change of action and attitude that results in a change of direction in your life. And Jesus said to the church that had compromised, you need to repent. That compromise may bring you comfort, but conviction brings confrontation with sin. And while we don't like it, and it doesn't make us feel good, Scripture teaches us that the way to be made one with God through Jesus is to recognize our sin and to deal with that. I would suggest to you that it's time we realize as the church, it's better to be divided by truth than to be united in error. Say, Pastor, you talk like that today, some are probably going to leave the church. Not just that, there's probably somebody already sending me an email. It's okay, I don't respond to those kind. Because it's better to be divided by truth than to be united in error. When a church quits standing on the Word of God, God will quit standing with the church. So notice the results of repentance. Jesus is saying, I deserve your complete commitment. That's another thing that I think started when I was growing up. I'd hear people say, well, I accepted Jesus as Savior back at such and such a time. But then when I got out of college and I'd kind of sowed my wild oats, I made him Lord. Nope.

0: make Jesus Lord. He is Lord. He's the King of Kings and the Lord of Lords. You may acknowledge, you may finally acknowledge that He's Lord, but Scripture would say when you've done that, that's at the moment where you've understood that Jesus saved me. So that complete commitment, that repentance, He then says, I want to give you something. And this is a little mystical, so let me just explain it to you. First it says, He gives us hidden manna. I want to talk about the word hidden in a second, but do you remember what manna was? What did God do with the manna? He fed the Israelites, the children of Israel. Manna is literally a word that means, what is it? I've eaten that meal. A lot of times when I go overseas, I'll eat that meal. I'm like, oh, manna. I don't have any idea what it is, but it's in front of me. What is it? Well, Jesus is saying, trust me, repent, and I'm going to give you supernatural sustenance. It may be hidden. It may not be in the way you think it is. But what have we been saying the whole morning? Either Scripture's true or it's not. If it's true, this is what it says. My God will supply all your needs according to His riches and glory through Christ Jesus. Not some of your needs. Not those needs you don't even know about. But my God will supply all of your needs according to His riches and glory through Christ Jesus. Hidden manna. Supernatural sustenance. But then He says, and then... then if you just repent, if you just do this my way, I'm going to give you the white stone with a new name written on it. Now, first of all, the white stone. I'll be honest. I do a lot of reading, I try to prepare for these times together. I read the word a lot and pray. And then a lot of times I read commentaries. There's division among the commentaries about what the white stone is. Some say the white stone was like at the end of a race, instead of a trophy or a medal, they'd give them a white stone. Could be. Stone of victory. Others have say, like if Greg and I do a business deal, we take a white stone, break it in half. He keep one half, I'd keep one half, and that would seal the deal. Could be. It could be saying God's given us assurance of that relationship with Him. But this is what we know it was used for. When a judge would render a verdict, at the end of that time in court, he would reach in and he'd pull out either a white stone or a black stone. And if the person was guilty, he'd pull out a black stone. If they were innocent, he'd pull out a white stone. So let me tell you what I think this is. Jesus is saying, I'm going to give you hidden manna, which is supernatural sustenance. And I'm going to give you a white stone, which is an invitation to innocence. Because who of us are innocent on our own? None of us. No, not one. But thanks to Jesus, through His death on the cross, man, when God the Father looks at His son, Paul Stephen Purvis, He sees the righteousness of God. And Jesus is saying, this is an invitation to innocence, a white stone with a new name written on it. I'm named after the Apostle Paul in the Bible. Don't believe it? Go ask my mom. She's in this service. You know something about the Apostle Paul? He used to be called Saul. And he was known for his hatred of Christians. But one day on the Damascus Road, he encountered the risen Christ. And it took him to his knees. And he was blinded by the love and the light and the grace of the risen Jesus Christ. And when he came up, he was no longer a persecutor of Christians. He was a follower of Jesus. And God gave him a new name. He changed his name from Saul to Paul. One of my favorite songs. I love to listen to Charity Gale. If you need some music just to help encourage you, download on Spotify or Apple Music, Charity Gale. One of her songs says, there's a new name written down in heaven, and it's mine. Yes, it's mine. As a 7-year-old boy, I knelt down recognizing my sin and the necessitation of punishment because of my sin. And I asked Jesus, as a result of his death on the cross to forgive me of my sins and cleanse me of righteousness. And when I stood up, even as a little boy, though my sins, it would be hard for me to describe them in those words we read earlier in our service of the passions of this world and the pleasures of this world. That's what they were. Those sins, though they were scarlet, by the blood of Jesus Christ, they were made to be white as snow. And when I stood up, there was a new name written down in heaven, and it's mine. Yep, it's mine. How many of you are thankful for a new name given to you by the Lord Jesus Christ? So one night, a large department store was burglarized. And in the cover of darkness, the burglars went in, but they didn't take a thing. They didn't take anything of the merchandise. They just changed all the price tags. You should have seen the confusion and the chaos that ensued the next morning. People were going up to the counter to pay for what was in their hand, and cheap imitation things had outrageous prices on them. And other people were coming to the counter with priceless jewels that had a price tag of next to nothing. They majored on the minors, and they minored on the majors. I'm afraid in the church too often we've changed the tags and we've allowed compromise. My prayer is that we as a church and the people of God hold fast to those things that are priceless and we let go of the cheap imitations. So how you respond? Three ways. Number one, examination. It's a straightforward message. It affects everything in your life. Are you living as a person of conviction? Hold up the Word of God. Look in the mirror. Examine yourself. That's what Scripture says. And see what God says. Secondly, repentance. If God shows you something to do, every week we gather, we respond to God's Word. If God shows you something you need to do, repent right now. And then here's the good thing. Then just trust Jesus. Trust the one with the double-edged sword in his mouth, the one of authority. Trust the one who will deal with you with grace and mercy as you look to him. Trust Jesus for the greatest needs in your life.
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5: 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In 1775, he declared, "When we assume the soldier, we do not lay aside the citizen." 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It gave America a standard for leadership. Those who hold power must remain accountable to the people they serve. 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
11: With SRN News, I'm Bob Agnew in Washington. The U.S. and Canada are now locked in a bona fide trade war. That is because that they have actually copied U.S. tariffs of 50% imposed by President Trump after the two sides simply could not come to terms by the latest deadline, Canada vowing to retaliate dollar for dollar for the additional fees to send their goods to the United States. Some good news for the administration from the nation's highest court. It ruled this week that construction on the new White House ballroom can continue for now, even though it's being challenged in the lower courts. New CDC figures highlighted by the administration show a big decline in overdose deaths in 2025. Supporters say the numbers prove the president's border and cartel crackdown is saving American lives. Synthetic opioid deaths down by 22%, overall overdose deaths down by 14%. This is SRN News.
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16: The Bible says that one day for God, everyone say one day, is 1,000 years for us. Everyone say one day, 1,000 years. One day, 1,000 years. What's the revelation? Say your mother died 5 years ago. When you do the math on it, when you see her, it'll feel like seconds. So the blessing of God is when we see our loved ones, it will feel like there was no time.
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0: today we're going to close out my series on hope. Hope is defined as help overcoming perilous experiences. Help overcoming perilous experiences. Part four is entitled The Birth of Hope, the Life Giver. I'm connecting hope with who Jesus is and his birthday. To be clear, we don't know if his birthday was in December. Some say it was in the spring, but we're not going to fight about that today. He was born and he died. Amen. Praise God. And if y'all want to correct me, tell me your evidence, because you weren't there. Hallelujah. But I did know he lived and I know he died for me and for you. Amen. So our main text that we've been focusing on over the last couple weeks, Hebrews 11:1. It says this: now faith is the substance of things hoped for. So faith is for the now, hope is for the future. Say it again, church. Faith is for the what? Hope is for the future. As I processed this, I went back to elementary school when I was doing eating my candy. This thing called now and later. Y'all didn't know it was a faith. This is faith candy, now, later. Hallelujah. Faith for the now and hope for the future, now and later. Hallelujah. You cannot have it, by the way. People have already asked me, and it's probably going to kill us because some kind of illegal coloring. You know, this is the world we live in. Everything kill you. Praise God. I mean, Fruit Loops should be good for us. Fruit Loops was good for us. Now we realize it's some kind of dye. Dye that helps us die. Okay, leave it alone. Now faith is the substance of things hoped for and the evidence of things not seen. Then we have Romans 15:13. It says this: may the God of hope fill you with all joy and peace as you trust in him, so that you may, everyone say, overflow with the hope by the power of the Holy Spirit. We express our hope in God by how we act when we wait for God. Say it again. We express our hope in God by how we wait for God. You know how I like good service. And so we were out of town this weekend. My son, we just ask each child when we go, you know, every child for each meal gets to pick where we want to eat at. So my oldest said, Daddy, I want Italian food. I said, okay, well, find us an Italian spot. So he Googled some Italian spot. And we pull up to the Italian spot, and there's nobody there on a Friday night. My wife looked outside and said, Jomo, we're not experimenting tonight. If they have no customers, there's a problem. Friday night and you got no customers, I'll pass. So she backs. I said, no. She said, Jomo, back out. We're not eating here. But I said, babe, but Jomo wants to try it. She said, no. You're not trying it with my money. Praise the Lord. We're going to Carrabba's. I know what that is. So we go to Carrabba's, and, you know, good food. So I come in, and a guy looks at me, hey, puppy! I said, I wasn't ready for that, but praise the Lord. He said, right here, my friend, me and you, we're going to be good friends today. I said, okay. I said, well, my family about to come in. My youngest boy drinks a lot of water, so make sure he has two glasses of water ready, and this person wants this. So he came, they came, and everything was ready. So then he came, my son, Papi, Papi! And so Charmaine said, where he from, Jomo? I said, I don't know, but I know I'm Papi. I know that much. So he says, now remember, you don't have to ask for anything. Before you think it, it's already going to be there. I'll never let your water get more than halfway low. I said, he's in my mind. So my son said, Daddy, I like him. I said, I like him too. So I think our bill is like 110. I said, man, I said, what we going to tip him, y'all? I said, tip him. He said, Daddy, tip him good. I said, okay, we're going to give him $50. He's like, okay, right. So we left. 2 days later, we were hungry again. I said, guys, where you want to go? Carrabba's. We pulled up. Hey, Papi! I said, hey, Papi! I said, man, where you from, bro? Where's Papi? I'm Venezuela. I said, I thought you were somebody here. Praise the Lord. He said, next time call me, the table will be set. Have you noticed when someone serves you well, it changes your whole experience? So a waiter is not really waiting. So when you say those who wait on the Lord, you're not necessarily waiting, you're serving. waiting for God to change your season. See, waiting is not a passive word. Waiting is an active word. So my brothers and sisters, how are you waiting? See, hope is not whether I believe or not. It's how I act while I'm in the waiting room. Glory to God. So the question is, why do I need hope? Well, thousands of years ago, a brother named Adam and a lady named Eve made a decision. And with that decision came death. The plan of God was this, that I'm going to have my kind duplicated in a new realm. God's a king, and every king wants to expand their kingdom. Domain is the region or area which a king lives. So he creates a domain for a man named Adam to rule. But he wants Adam to duplicate his kind. But when Adam and Eve fell short, he had to put them out, because if they duplicated in the new form, it would duplicate more of the wrong kind, a sinful nature. So he puts them out. He said, because I don't want them to be this kind permanently. If you study Genesis, he says, and the tree of life was there. We have to put them out before they touch that tree and become this form permanently. Because, see, I had a vision for you. I want you to be like me. As Genesis 1:26 says, let us make man in our image, in our likeness. So God wanted you to be like him. Glory to God. But, of course, Adam didn't think as big as God. And the devil talked him out of his kingdom. You are kings and priests, as the Bible says. So with that, we get hope because Adam chose the wrong decision. Billy Graham said this great quote, for the believer, there is hope beyond the grave, because Jesus Christ has opened the door to heaven for us by his death and resurrection. Genesis 3:19 lands the plane for us. It says, and this is what God told Adam after he sinned. By the sweat of your face, you will eat bread until you return to the ground. For from it you were taken, for you are dust, and to dust you shall return. Now, I let y'all slide for this service, because I said the whole verse and no one repeated a word. So I'm going to tell you that's your one warning shot. If you do it again, we'll be here till 4 o'clock. So when we read the scripture, we read the scripture together. Say, neighbor, I got somewhere to go at about 105. Please work with him. He has a big screen behind us with the scripture. All you have to do is read along with us together. Got it? Praise the Lord. So through one man, sin came in. Now we go to Jesus, John 1:4. This is Jesus coming on the scene. Notice Adam brought death. Jesus brought life. The Bible says here in John 1:4, Didn't it sound good? Yes, praise the Lord. In him was what? Life, and the power to bestow life. And the life was the life of man. So Jesus came to bring life, because Adam brought death. So the Christmas story is about life. It's about the present under the tree. It's about the gift that hung on the tree. That's the gift, Jesus. John 8:12 says this, once more Jesus, and he says, I am the light of the world. He who follows me will not walk in darkness, but will have what? The light of life. Again, life. John 10:7 says this, so Jesus said again, I assure you, and most psalms say, I am the door for the sheep. What? Leading to what? The sermon's entitled, The Birth of the Life Giver. Now notice, if you don't know how shepherds watch their sheep, they put stones in a circular fashion, like a fence. And the shepherd would sleep at the crack where the sheep came in. So he actually slept as a door, so that if a wolf came to steal a sheep, he would have to step over the shepherd to get to the sheep. Do you understand? The devil can't touch you without going through Christ. Meaning, there's no accidental things. Remember in Job chapter 1, when The devil says to God, I can't touch him because you put a hedge around him. He says, remove the hedge and I'll smite him and he'll curse you. See, you don't understand, when you're going through things, God allowed it. And if God allowed it, I know that no weapon formed against me shall prosper.
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0: is in my life and he had to get past the door. So I have to trust that God already has this thing worked out for my good. The Bible says nobody can pluck you out of my hand. Hallelujah. He is the door to that sheep. Here's another revelation. Why do we stop at the door? If Jesus is the door, what's inside the door? The Bible says, Jesus, in my Father's house, there's many mansions. If there were not so, I'd have told you. So there is, meaning John 10:10, next slide, just connects it. The thief comes only in order to steal, kill, and destroy. I came that they may have and enjoy what? Life. And have it to the abundance, to the full, to the overflows. So Jesus came to give us what? The devil came to give us. Now, let's go to Genesis. Let me walk you through this. When you touch something that does not belong to you, and you think it's yours, that's called what? Stealing. So when Adam and Eve touched the fruit God told them not to touch, they were what? Then after they stole, Cain did what to his brother? Steal, kill. What happened to Cain's future? The devil has not the same thing every time. The key to keep yourself out of trouble is don't touch what he told you not to touch. Because that's how you start off. You touch something he told you not to touch. Now you have repercussions and consequences. Because you shouldn't have touched it. Touch not. Luke 4:18 says this. The Spirit of the Lord is upon me, the Messiah, because he has anointed me to preach the good news to the poor. He has sent me to announce the release, the pardon, and forgiveness. Everyone say praise the Lord. Say neighbor. I wasn't that bad. But the person next to me, ooh, they were a real sinner. Come on. You just like, I ain't sin like they sin. Forgiveness to the captives. Recovery of the sight of the blind. To set free those who are pressed down, trodden, bruised, crushed by tragedy. That's the goal of God. John 11:25 says this. Jesus said to her, I am the resurrection and what? The life. Whoever believes in, adheres to, trusts and relies on me as Savior will live even if he dies. So even if I die, I still live because to be absent from the body is to be present with the Lord. Meaning, listen, you can't do nothing to me. Hallelujah. I love how he says that even if he dies, he lives. And that's the Christmas present right there. That though I may look like I'm dying, but I'm going to be with the Father. This life is a temporary situation. We're not going to be here all the time. I'm just passing through. I'm just sojourning through this land right now because this is not my home, for heaven is my home. Hallelujah. John 14:6 says this, Jesus said to him, I am the only way to God, the real truth and the real life. No one comes to the Father but through me. Everyone say Buddha, ain't gonna do it. Muhammad, ain't gonna do it. He says, I am the, that's it, praise God, hallelujah. Now, let's connect the life giver to hope. 1 Peter 1:3 says this. Blessed be the God and the Father of our Lord Jesus Christ, who according to his abundant mercy has begotten us again. Whoa. Begotten us. That means it's not the first time. Adam was begotten first. So now Jesus comes to do it again. To get us back in right relationship. Okay. When Adam and Eve sinned, God pushed them out of the garden. Then Jesus comes back to get us back in the garden. In garden, meaning his presence. Hallelujah. That's why Jesus says, I came to tear down the veil. the veil is where only the priest can go in. But when Jesus tore the veil, he said, not all of you can come in. Ooh, glory to God. 1 Timothy 1:1 says, Paul, an apostle, special messenger, personal chosen representative of Christ Jesus by the commandment of God, our Savior, and of Christ Jesus, the Messiah, the anointed, our hope. So our hope is in Jesus. Our hope is Jesus. Matthew 12:21. In his name, the Gentiles and all the nations of the world will hope with confidence. Yeah. Glory to God. My hope is in him. I rest in him. I love 1 Corinthians 15:19. Look, it says, if you are abiding in Christ, have hoped only in this life, and this is all there is, then we are all most miserable and be pitied. What do you mean by this? I've had a lot of death in my family, more than I'd ever want anyone to go through. And with that, if you don't understand God's kingdom and his economy, you can get discouraged. But I've learned that though I have pain, my family has gain. I'm not going to focus on my pain. I'm going to focus on their gain. I sometimes cry thinking about my mother because that was like my best friend, and I just miss my mother. And I don't know if anybody knows what I'm talking about. When you get someone that you really care about, you're not filling that void. You want to feel it, but you're not going to feel that void. And so with that, the Bible says that one day for God, everyone say one day, is 1,000 years for us. Everyone say one day, 1,000 years. One day, 1,000 years. What's the revelation? Say your mother died 5 years ago. When you do the math on it, when you see her, it'll feel like seconds. So the blessing of God is when we see our loved ones, it will feel like there was no time. So they will smile and you will smile like it was yesterday. Glory to God. Romans 12:12 says this, constantly rejoicing in what? Hope. Because of our confidence in Christ, steadfast, patient in distress, devoted to prayer continually, seeking wisdom, guidance, and strength. Glory to God. My wife used to work for this company called Adecco. Adecco is a temporary agency. And I said, babe, how does it work? So, well, we put a person on a job, and if they do good on a temporary job, they may get a permanent position. Let me help y'all. This life is a temporary job, working on a permanent position. So whatever you do and how you live now will have permanent weight. So work as if you're working unto the Lord. The Bible says, whatever you do, do it unto the Lord, hallelujah, not unto man. Psalm 71:5 says this, for you are my hope, O Lord God. You are my trust, the source of my confidence from my youth. That's where we get our hope from. The birth of the hope giver, Jesus. Hebrews 6:19. We have this hope as an anchor for our soul, firm, secure. It enters the inner sanctuary beyond the curtain. Oh, Lord. Hallelujah. Thank you, sir. My prop for the day. Now, some of y'all don't sail, but this is an anchor. I called my father-in-law last night. I said, hey, man, God gave me an idea. I'm coming by your boat. There's nobody out there stealing nothing. It's me. Since I ask, I'm not stealing, I'm borrowing. You know, I love going on cruises. And I love when they dock and then you see the anchor go down. And it's amazing when you see the size of the anchor compared to the size of the ship. You couldn't believe that this anchor would hold this ship. The word says that the anchor of your soul sets itself in the inner sanctuary. So though I'm going through natural pain, God is saying I'm setting my hook in your soul. Though you're going through some storms right now, when you set your hook, though the waves and wind come, when you set it, It may look like the waves are moving on the top, but below you have been settled with God. What are you saying? Sometimes in this faith walk, you might get a little scared, but then you say to yourself what the Bible tells me in 2 Timothy 1:7, for God has not given me a spirit of fear, but a power of love and sound mind. I've set my anchor. I know that you got issues with me, but I set my anchor because the Bible says of God.
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6: When George Washington accepted command of the Continental Army, Americans were fighting a king and determined not to replace one form of unchecked power with another. Washington understood the difference between authority and ownership. In 1775, he declared, "When we assume the soldier, we do not lay aside the citizen." Even as commander of America's army, Washington remembered that he remained one of the people and that the power entrusted to him was never his to keep. He did not fight to rule America. He fought so Americans could govern themselves. Washington's example gave the young nation something more than victory. It gave America a standard for leadership. Those who hold power must remain accountable to the people they serve. Because in a free nation, leadership is not ownership. It is a duty and a trust.
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10: With SRN News, I'm Bob Agnew in Washington. The U.S. and Canada are now locked in a bona fide trade war. That is because that they have actually copied U.S. tariffs of 50% imposed by President Trump after the two sides simply could not come to terms by the latest deadline, Canada vowing to retaliate dollar for the additional fees to send their goods to the United States. Some good news for the administration from the nation's highest court. It ruled this week that construction on the new White House ballroom can continue for now, even though it's being challenged in the lower courts. New CDC figures highlighted by the administration show a big decline in overdose deaths in 2025. Supporters say the numbers prove the president's border and cartel crackdown is saving American lives. Synthetic opioid deaths down by 22% overall, overdose deaths down by 14%. This is SRN News.
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14: I'm Andrew Adjemi.
16: 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AAA,
3: markets only go up. That seems to be a thing that's been going around lately, right?
14: Well, it's not just lately, Daniel, right? I mean, lately maybe heavy duty, but it's been going around and around for decades, right?
3: I think it's funny that people can boil it down to that simple, that you just put your money in S&P or in U.S. stocks and it will only go up over periods of time. Yeah, maybe over periods of time is correct, over 100, 150 years.
14: Yeah, right.
3: But like people have expirations, right? And so yes, if you want to use the money for anything, then you better be looking at a shorter period of time than 150 years.
14: Exactly. Exactly. And that's what people don't know, right? They don't know because Wall Street is an entity that goes on. And so the market always goes up for Wall Street. But for individuals, time is not on our side.
3: So we want to bring up risk reward. We want to talk about risk reward, right? AAA, because right, if people believe that they're going to make 10% a year in S&P or that we're going into this AI revolution and markets will only go up, that's fine. They can believe that. We just want people to be prudent and to at least have the thought to think about if they should be more prudent at a time like this, when the Buffett indicator is off the charts or the keep ratio is at extreme levels, or if it's time to be super aggressive. And that's all we're looking at today, is to bring, you could say, the other side. If you're listening to mainstream financial networks, they're pumping this stock and they're pumping that stock, and they're thinking about investing from today to Tuesday. But we're thinking about clients that we have done for 35 years,
14: right,
3: and making sure that they are able to support a retirement and a lifestyle that they want to have. Not mm-hmm. just a retirement, but throughout their retirement, have the lifestyle that they want to have and not be dependent on the market mm-hmm. gods.
14: Right, exactly. And if you want to retire and stay retired, that's what most people want in retirement, is to be able to retire, stay retired. Nobody wants to go back to work because they have to. Some people might want to go back to work because they want to, but that's a whole nother deal than if they have to. And that is what we're about, is making sure that people are able to do what they want to do instead of what they're kind of forced to do because of other things. So right with you on that.
3: Yeah. So if we look at the Buffett indicator, and it's basically just an indicator, it's named after Warren Buffett, for trying to evaluate if U.S. stocks or whatever country you're talking about are cheap or expensive. The Buffett indicator, basically, it looks at all publicly traded stocks and then divides that by the GDP, right? A country's gross domestic product. And so if it's cheaper than 100% of GDP, then stocks are probably going to yield you a nice return. If it's even, they're fairly valued, and if it's above that GDP, they tend to be expensive. And so Buffett indicator above 200%, which kind of rivals the tech bubble, rivals some of the highest markets in U.S. history. And if you look at Buffett, he's got tons and tons of cash and tons of energy type assets, things that are paying him dividends. So that's something to consider. Now, some people would say, well, our money is just messed up and we're printing money, so it doesn't matter. But again, we're trying to look at this prudently. Risk reward would say if it's lower than 100%, you have more reward than risk. But if it's 200%, that's looking at more risk than potential reward, right, AAA?
14: Right. And that is so important, right? This whole thing is risk first, reward. Is the risk worth the reward? That's what you have to ask yourself. And when you're doing a risk-benefit analysis, a favorable ratio is 1-3. So the idea that you could go up 3 times what you could lose. So the analogy I always give is of, you go to a casino, you got a table, they say, hey, put down $100 and you could make $10 or $20, but you could lose $30 or $40. That's not worth it, right? I mean, that should be, you could make $300 but lose a little bit, kind of thing. But making a little bit of money, even making $50 on that $100, but losing $40 or whatever, that's crazy. And that's what people are clueless about. That's what people don't know, what they don't know. And that's why we have this show, to be able to do that, to be able to help them. And that's why we're coming to you and our listening audience today and bringing you this information. 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Daniel, you mentioned in regard to Buffett and how he has tons of cash. He's got tons of dividend paying stocks. He's got other stocks. He's very well diversified, which is great, right? But so many times the average Joe investor, so to speak, doesn't think in those terms. They've got all their money invested in some, a lot of times, some kind of mutual fund. Maybe it's some stocks or whatnot, but typically it's all invested and it's not dividend paying stock. Warren Buffett's got dividend paying stock, so he's getting paid. He's got cash so that he can buy when an opportunity comes. I thought that was very interesting that you brought that point up.
3: Yeah, that is. And some people would say, well, he's been wrong for a lot of years because he's had cash for a good amount of time now, although he keeps dumping his bank stocks. He keeps dumping a lot of these things and building up more and more cash. But again, it's a risk return. It's a risk reward scenario that he's doing. And he's thinking that the upside isn't good enough to put the capital to work. He could put it in treasury bills and get close to 4%. That's better in his mind than investing it in these stocks that by his own indicator says that they're very expensive.
14: Yeah. And the other thing when it comes to that, right, he's got cash. He's probably making 4 or 5%, I got to believe, at least on his cash, if not more. But remember in the old days when people would have cash that wasn't paying anything. Yeah. And people would say, oh, I'm not going to put in cash because I'm not buying anything. But they don't think about, right, the sacrificial bunt in baseball where the batter gets up and he bunts it and all the bases run home and the team gets 3 points from that. But that guy gets out. It hurts his batting average, but it's for the good of the team, right? And people forget about this aspect, that having money in cash. And that's why I think Warren Buffett has that, right? He's got it in cash so he can have money for good buying opportunities that present themselves, because you never know when they're going to present themselves, right? Now, in our case, we don't necessarily have a lot of cash in our clients' accounts, but we have it in investments that is still available where we can sell high to buy low, which is a cool way of looking at it.
3: Yeah. And the income streams, right? That's the big thing, because if you're pumping all out 6-7% income on $1 million, that's $60,000-$70,000 a year. Now, assuming you don't have any bonds that mature in the crash, assuming nothing you can sell at a good valuation, which is kind of ridiculous assumptions, but that's still $60,000-$70,000 a year that you have there that you can have your lifestyle or you can reinvest. And when those big sell-offs happen, it's not crazy to get back to even to earn that 1-to-3 type ratio you're talking about, right? Because if markets cut in half, you're not earning 100%.
14: Right.
3: People think 50%, you get back to even. 100% gets you back to even. You just made 100%. Right. And if you didn't go down, you're talking crazy numbers.
14: Right, right. And now that's a very good point, Daniel, that you talked about there. Siegel's paradox is sometimes what's that called, from Jeremy Siegel at Wharton School of Business. But, you know, if you have a dollar and you lose 50%, which is 50 cents, what percentage do you need to make on that money to get back to a dollar? You got to make 100%. You got 50 cents, you need 100%, you're going to need another 50% just to make it back to even. And people don't think that way when it comes to the market. Oh, the market is, it was down 50%, but now it's up 20%. So, you know, I'm good. Or it's up 50%. So I made my money. No, it's got to go up 100% just to make your money back. And you and our listening audience may be thinking, why are we telling you this stuff? Well, the market's going up, but the market doesn't always go up, is the point. and you have to be prepared for when it doesn't. But you have to understand the components of risk versus reward. Risk.

0: time does maybe 9%, give or take, and it doesn't do it every year. Some years it does 30, some years it does -5 or -20, whatever the case may be. But we've seen consistent returns of between 6 to 7, 9% per year average over time.
1: Right? And that's why we're talking about risk versus reward, because you don't always have to be invested in stocks. You right. can look at the risk adjusted returns, and you can look at some of these indicators. Like, we're going to get into this other CAPE ratio, which explains another way you can see if things have a better outlook for the next 10 years or if they have a lower or negative expected return for the next 10 years.
0: Okay. All right. Well, this is good stuff because people don't know what people don't know. And the key is having the strategies that fit what you're trying to do. It's not as important as the investments. It's not as important as the planning. What's important is having the right strategies, because the proper strategies work. 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
0: And welcome back to Financial Strategies with Andrew and Daniel Adjemi. And today we're talking about risk versus reward in a market that only goes up, or so to speak. Now, the key and what we were just talking about was the aspect of the market and what's happening and investing in different forms and fashions. And we talked about strategies versus planning. And many people plan for growth, Daniel, but if you have a strategy that encompasses the risk reward scenarios properly, it's a different deal. And we see situations that happen like that in history, right? We know people that have gone through the wrong things. We have seen different things.
1: Absolutely. We have a bunch of stories even prepared for today to go through some of those AAA. But let's keep talking about the risk reward, right? Do we think there's more risk or more reward potential in, let's just say, S&P, U.S. equities?
0: That's a great question. And I mean, we could break it down even further than that, right? Because you can talk about the index as a general thing, which is one thing, right? Because individual stocks are one thing, but then you get mutual funds and that's another thing. We won't go there right now, but what's the possible reward? What's your outlook? One of the things I always ask people, over the past 25 years, the market's had these big swings up and down and whatnot. And what's your thought? Do you think the market's going to grow, or do you think the market's going to continue to have some ups and downs with it? And typically people say, well, I think it's going to have some ups and downs with it. Well, if you think it's going to have ups and downs, why would you put 100% or 90% of your money in something that it only changes in your favor if the market goes up?
1: Right. And that's where, if we look at CAPE ratio, right, Robert Shiller kind of put this together, and it's become a real accurate way of measuring valuations of the S&P 500.

0: So it looks at price per earning, but it doesn't look at price per earning for this year. It looks at the average over the last 10 years for the S&P 500 stocks. And then you divide that by the current stock price. And the average is probably 16 to 17. And so if you're around that 16 to 17, you're probably going to get average stock market returns, right? I mean, that would make sense. If the average PE, you're going to get average returns. If you're above that, you need to expect less returns, right? So a high is 25 to 30. If you invest at a 15, you're probably going to do better returns than the average, right? This is making sense, right, AAA?
1: Yeah.
0: If you invest at more than average PEs or CAPE ratio, you're probably going to have lower than average returns over time. And if you invest at lower averages, you're probably going to have higher returns over time.
1: Right. And to put that in terms where people can understand in terms of houses, right? If you can buy a $400,000 house for $300,000 or $250,000, you jump all over that thing, right? And you'll make some money one way or the other. But if you pay $500,000 for that house, I mean, this is not exactly with what you're saying with the PE ratios, but just helping people understand that if you buy it right at $250,000 or $300,000, you make money when you buy it because the house is worth $400,000 or can be very easily. But if you pay $500 for it, you know, you're upside down right from the get-go. And that is so much what's happening because as we've talked about on previous shows, it's just when you put money in your 401k and it goes into the market. So the managers of those funds that you're putting in have to buy stocks, whether they're good or they're not good. They have to buy them. And that is one of the conundrums that we have with this whole risk versus reward thing.
0: Right, exactly. And that's partly what drives these, like the Buffett indicator, the CAPE ratio, that's partly what drives those higher is because people are now looking at risk reward. They're looking at what they've made. They're looking at past, the past, what they've made, not what the future is the next 10 years. Right. And that money is forced into certain stocks, which drives the price up, which gets more people excited that the returns will be like they were in the past, which drives more money. And it's this virtual cycle, right? It's a self-fulfilling prophecy. And this is not a new thing. This has been happening for hundreds of years, right?
1: Right, right.
0: And then eventually people realize that risk is not a good risk-adjusted return. And something pops that cycle and people go from euphoria to desperation. And that's when there's good buying opportunities again. But by that time, most people don't want to touch stocks with a 10-foot pole, right? They've been hurt too much. And so a simple suggestion is when the CAPE ratio is 35 to 38, which historically the next 10 years has been 1.5% to negative. Did you hear that? When the CAPE ratio is above 35, we tend to have the next 10 years average returns of 1.5% to negative.
1: Wow.
0: So one of the things people can do is just switch from equities, especially expensive equities, to cheaper equities that you, maybe you go to a different market instead of S&P, you go to an international, or you move into credit, which could be the same as S&P 500 companies potentially. But now you're buying a contract where you know what your return is for the next 10 years because you have a contract saying we will pay you this. And as long as those companies stay in business, you get your money back and you collect whatever that return is. Maybe it's 6% depending on interest rates.
1: Exactly. And that's interesting that you talk about that because there's insanity going on out there right now in the market, right? 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And Daniel, That's very interesting, that CAPE index and what you're talking about in regard to those things. The CAPE index is saying that the risk is not worth the reward. Doesn't mean that you can't invest in the stock market. Doesn't mean you can't make money. It's just that the regular traditional way of doing it is the risk is not worth the reward, right?
0: Yeah, well, we see it with all kinds of stuff. There's favorable times to participate in things, and there's non-favorable times to participate in things, right?
1: Right.
0: And the best you can do in life is try to add more when it's favorable and take some out when it's less favorable. That's as simple as it is. What we're talking about, risk versus return, is when it's favorable, you add more to it, and when it's less favorable, subtract some out. It's just common sense, and people are probably like laughing, like, yeah, that's common sense. But we don't do that in the moment because there's hype and there's excitement and there's euphoric energy, right? That we need to continue on. We want to participate in, right?
1: Right, right.
0: I think it was J.P. Morgan who said, there's nothing harder for the human consciousness to watch your friend getting rich while you're not.
1: Right, right. Emotions, right? Emotions are difficult, and that's why it's so important to be able to have somebody else. That's where when you have a professional handling your money from that standpoint, that they're not free of emotions, but tend to be able to make smarter decisions because they're not as emotionally tied to the money as the people who actually own the money. So that's a very important thing.
0: Yeah, and there's another thing, AAA. When we're talking about some of those stories you had mentioned, there's a story about Margaret's nightmare. And basically in 1929, she had maybe $100,000 and she decided to retire. And it seemed like a great time, right? Everything's booming. Things are doing well. Well, I think we all know what happened in September 1929, right?
1: Right.
0: And markets fell apart. Now, wisdom, right? Investor wisdom tells us that if you only draw 4% out of your portfolio per year, you're going to be fine, right? And that doesn't work if you happen to be investing at a high, because averages fool. And so you're not working from an average, you're working from a peak. And so she retired in 1929 and she had two choices in 1932. When her portfolio was all the way down to $36,000. Now, $100,000 that she retired on was closer to $1.5 million back then in today's dollars. Okay. But she was down to $36,000. And so she had a choice. 4% of the $100,000 is $4,000. $4,000 she needs to live off of is a huge portion of that $36,000.
1: Right.
0: So she can put her retirement on hold and not take that money anymore. She can go get a job. Now, there's not really an option, right, AAA?
1: Well, yeah. I mean, neither of those in my mind are options.
0: Right, because you saved up for retirement. Now, if she had not done what was the industry's definition, the 4% rule, and she had just gone to trying to invest in dividend-paying alternatives, right?
1: Right.
0: And got 6 to 7%, just say 6%, she would have come through that, been able to get her $4,000 a year off of the 100 and had $2,000 to invest as the markets crashed. And we talk a lot about dollar cost averaging and reverse dollar cost averaging. And here's an example of how you can still dollar cost average and still support your lifestyle, because she would have had $2,000 to reinvest into that portfolio as the stock market crashed down.
1: Right. Exactly. And that's crazy. I want to talk more about the risk, right? And that's a great example of risk, the possibility of encountering a loss when you can least afford it. And that was devastating to her in her retirement. And that is the problem. But she could have done something differently prior to that. But she had to do it prior to that moment. That was too late to do it then. But if she did it initially, and that's the key, is being proactive with this. 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
1: And we're back. 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Risk, the possibility of encountering a loss when you can least afford it, especially during retirement, and reward, the potential benefit from your investment decisions. But are today's potential rewards worth the massive risk? I'm Andrew Adjemi.
0: And I'm Daniel Adjemi. Thanks for tuning in today. AAA, when you're talking about risk and the definition that you just gave about being forced to sell, that's exactly what happened in Margaret's nightmare, right? When her portfolio crashed in retirement from 1929. And a lot of people will say, well, you just had to wait. Now, if you waited from 1929, I don't know. I think it was the early 50s before it got back to even. But that's not even what we're talking about here. Because what we're talking about is she didn't get the $4,000 a year she needed to live on. And if she continued to take that, she's forced to sell in the absolute worst possible time. She's forced to sell at fire sale levels when you should be buying. And that's why we look at some of these indicators to say if it's a more advantageous time to be in equities or it's a less advantageous time to be in equities.
1: Right. And the other thing that people don't know, that what they don't even know, is required minimum distributions. So right now, when somebody's 73 years old, you have to start taking required minimum distributions out of your IRAs or 401ks. And if there were those people born, I think, in 1959, 1960, it will be 75 years old. No longer is it 70 and a half. But the point is, at some point, the government says you have to start taking money out. And if you have to take it out when the market is down, that is suicide to your portfolio. So there's a lot more to it. There's a lot more to it. So how about Robert's lost decade?
0: Yeah, what's that about?
1: Well, Robert retired at the dot-com peak in 2000, right? And with a sensible portfolio, quote, we're using a lot of quotes today, right? Air quotes, sensible portfolio of 60-40, right? That's 60% in stocks and 40% in bonds, although we know that they're not real bonds or bond funds, right? Generally speaking. But between 2000, 2002, 2008, 2009 crashes, he endured 13 years of watching his nest egg shrink while still needing income to live, right? And traditional risk-reward analysis failed him completely. He wasn't prepared for what happened in the market.
0: And that's one of the things. Both of these are things, if you're using AI to help you model your portfolios, these are the sayings, right? It's time in the market. If you only draw 4%, you're going to be okay. The 60-40 portfolio is the way to go. That's how you get through retirement. And we're not in usual times. I think in my lifetime, we've had like 3 one-in-a-trillion type events. Like 1 in a trillion years, these types of market events are supposed to happen once in a trillion years. And I've had 3 of them in my lifetime. So we're not in ordinary, right? Triple A. We're not in the ordinary times. So these mantras that have come from Wall Street,
1: right?
0: 4% rule, 60-40, yeah. It's time in the market, not timing the market. These types of things, they're not your friend. We'll put it that way.
1: Yeah, well, it all comes down to the money, right? Wall Street makes money when the market goes up. It goes down, it goes sideways. When do people who are invested in the market make money? The normal retail investor, only when the market goes up. So Wall Street's gig is they want as much of your money in the market for as long as possible because they're going to make more money on it. Then they don't care what you make, which is a self-seeking methodology, as opposed to they know that people can make money by investing for dividends and interest, but they don't want to talk about that because they don't make anywhere near as much money as having it in the stock market. So it's purely looking out for number one from my perspective. But the key there is, I think, Daniel, definitions too, right? And when people say, I got to go high risk, I need to make money, so I got to go high risk. Well, just because high risk doesn't mean you're going to make money. If it meant that you were going to make money, it wouldn't be high risk.
0: Right. And it's those favorable times, right, AAA?
1: Right.
0: Like you go high risk when it's a favorable time for that. Now, that doesn't mean you're going to win still, but you need to do it when it's a favorable time. If you go high risk is my friend, but we're at all-time highs, that does not make sense. We're at bubble-ish market valuations. That doesn't mean it's going to turn around tomorrow. That doesn't mean it's even going to turn around this year.
1: Right.
0: But it means risk is not your friend at that point in time.
1: Right. You listen to Financial Strategies with Andrew Daniel Ajmi. Today, we're talking about risk versus reward. And talking about that is, we just talked about the 60-40 portfolio that many advisors talk about and 40% in bonds. But unfortunately, many times they're talking about bond funds, which bond funds are different than individual bonds. We have a paper that we put together today to help educate you further on that called Beware of Mutual Fund Risks in Retirement. And we'd love to be able to put this in your hands for free to be able to help you be able to understand more about what happens with mutual funds and how they can be risky in your retirement, where the risk is not worth the reward. We'd love to put that in your hand for free by calling us at 800-725-7616, 800-725-7616 for your free copy of Risk in Retirement, Beware of Mutual Funds. 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This father and son team coming because people don't know what people don't know. Daniel, I'm having a good time today with you going through this risk reward thing, trying to educate these people in our listening audience. I'm sure a lot of them are not aware of many of the things that we're talking about. You want to tell us a little bit about what happened with the Japanese stagnation?
0: Yeah, well, AAA, the Japanese market is, I think, something people in the U.S. don't pay a lot of attention to, but this is a big deal for people in Japan. And in the 1980s, that was the booming market. That is where everyone was making money. They were making money in everything, in housing, in stock markets. Money was flowing. They could leverage a home, buy equities, leverage the equities, buy homes, leverage the homes, buy equities. And it was this perpetual cycle. It just kept compounding on each other. And people just thought it wasn't going to stop. There was a point in time where the garden in the emperor's palace was valued in dollars, well, it was valued for more than all of California.
1: Yeah.
0: And so it was crazy, but people were caught up in the moment, right?
1: Yeah.
0: It only goes up. This had been going on for some time, and it didn't matter what you did, you made money. Well, they experienced a crash in the early 90s, and it took 35 years to get back to even for the Nikkei which is basically like their S&P 500, to get back to even 35 years. People here in the U.S. could not even fathom 35 years of a down market, right? Because we've been so rewarded and our companies have been so good. The point isn't to say that we're going to have 35 years of nothing here in the U.S. The point is, sometimes when things seem to be too good to be true, or money is free, or it doesn't make sense how these magical numbers in your stock portfolio keep going up,
1: right,
0: it's time to be more prudent, because you don't want to have a flat period of time, especially in retirement.
1: No, that's the worst time to have it. It's one thing when you're 50 or 40 or whatever, right? But in retirement, that's why people, they're fearful about running out of money before they run out of life. And it's because they don't change their strategy properly. But there's a common thread between all of these, right? The Japanese, Robert's lost decade where he didn't make any money, Margaret's nightmare. All these things is they have a dependence on asset sales rather than selling their assets, selling their investments, rather than income producing retirement investments. There's a huge difference, and they're still in the accumulation mindset as opposed to the distribution mindset.
0: Yeah, and that's the way people are taught these days, is assets always go up, so you sell assets when you need money to support your lifestyle. And as long as everything's going up, as long as there's this euphoria, as long as the flows keep going, it can work.
1: Right.
0: But what do we know from history is
1: they don't keep going.
0: They don't keep going, right?
1: Yeah, the predictable and repeatable trends that show that they don't always go up. I mean, the market goes up, down, and sideways, and it goes down and sideways more often than it goes up.
0: And so the point is to evaluate your risk. Is it too much risk? Are you taking on too much risk for the point of the cycle we're in? And if you don't know how to evaluate that, then get some help to evaluate it. But you need to make, listeners, you need to make a conscious decision if you're taking that much risk on purpose, or it's just whatever will be, it happened. Because right, you're responsible for that. And if you have a spouse and you're responsible for you and your spouse because you're the one taking care of the money, even if you have an advisor, you need to evaluate that and say, am I taking on as much risk as we want to take on? Or did it just happen because things went up so much and now we're taking on more risk than what we had originally planned? Or we're closer to retirement, or we're in retirement and it's too much risk for retirement. It might not have been too much risk because you were 38 years old and you had a good income, but now you retired and you don't have that income, or you're about to retire and you don't have that income, right? So that's what we're trying to get people to do, is evaluate your own risk. You need to do it before you're forced into a sale and you're doing the opposite of that quote. I think it was Rothschild that said, you buy when there's blood in the streets. And they were literally talking about blood in the streets because back then it was during a war and they were buying up lands and banks and all kinds of things during the war.
1: Sure, exactly. Yeah, it's something. So anyway, we're listening to Financial Strategies with Andrew and Daniel Edgemy. 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
1: And welcome back to Financial Strategies Radio with the father-son team of Andrew and Daniel Edgemy, coming to you because people don't know what people don't know. Today we're talking about risk versus reward in a market that, quote, only goes up, unquote. I'm Andrew Edgemy.
0: And I'm Daniel Edgemy. Thanks for tuning in. AAA, today we're talking about risk versus reward. There's a lot of talk about markets. There's a lot of shows you can listen to, a lot of voices out there, a lot of information. But this is one of the most basic concepts in investing is risk versus reward. And I don't hear almost anything about this from anybody, right? Why is such a basic concept of looking at your risk versus your reward and then evaluating your position based off of that not talked about more often?
1: Well, it doesn't benefit Wall Street, number one, right? Because if people actually took time to use their brains to be responsible for their money, how their money is being invested, right? They would say, oh, wait a minute, this reward is not worth the risk right now with this. Or what are other ways that I can do this? I talked to one of our listeners the other day, Daniel, and he was talking about taxes and about selling properties. Well, how can I mitigate these taxes that I'm going to have to pay on the capital gains of these properties? And he knew that there must be some ways to do it, but you know, there's only so many ways. But when it comes to managing risk and mitigating risk, there's a lot of different ways. And let's talk to our listeners about the aspect of mitigating risk today and getting a better reward for lowering their risk, increasing their return, or increasing their paycheck.
0: Yeah. Well, I mean, I think the free lunch in investing is diversification, first off, right?
1: Right.
0: And diversification doesn't mean collecting funds. Diversification is looking at real asset classes, different asset classes, right? It's not putting everything in a fund. Because here's what happens when there's certain things that aren't supposed to be traded, right? You hold them. And so when you wrap things like private credit or you wrap things like corporate bonds into wrappers that people trade,
1: right,
0: what ends up happening is in big sell-offs, people sell those things, but there's not really a deep market for it. And so they gap down. So when you buy, let's say, corporate bonds in a fund, not only do you lose the two guarantees you get with a corporate bond, right?
1: Yeah.
0: You get your return of principal as a contractual guarantee, and you get coupons or payments twice a year as a contractual guarantee.
1: Nice.
0: You put that into the wrapper of an ETF or a mutual fund, you lose those two contractual guarantees, but you also take on this risk where if other people get freaked out and start selling that asset, it gaps down because too many people are selling something that shouldn't be sold. You don't need to sell it because it's still going to pay you. And that causes even more chaos. And so because Joe Schmo down the street decided to sell, the fund manager has to sell your bonds.
1: Yeah.
0: And that negatively affects the NAV. So your assets drop down when they shouldn't because somebody else is selling your investment, right? So besides the fact that you give up those two
1: guarantees,
0: contractual guarantees, it creates volatility in the portfolio that shouldn't be. So whenever we wrap these things up into these funds, you start losing the diversification. Obviously, if you own a real building and you collect rents off of it, it's going to act differently in a market sell-off than if you own an ETF that owns buildings, right?
1: Right, right.
0: And so a lot of things in our 401ks and our portfolios, we need to own a securitized version of it, right?
1: Right.
0: But there's different ones that respond differently, and getting closest to the actual asset as possible is your most, let's say, advantageous or risk adjusted, right? It gives you the highest reward for the lowest risk if you can get closest to that asset as possible.
1: Right. That reminds me, Daniel, that with what you just said, I think I want to give away the paper bonds versus bond funds, right? So that people can get a little bit more education with it. So if you're in our listening audience and you want that paper, bonds versus bond funds, it shows you there's a big difference between individual bonds and bond funds, what Daniel just went through with that. And people don't know the difference many times. Many years ago, I talked to a guy that had been in this business for 20 years, and he didn't know the difference between bonds and bond funds. Can you believe it? And so many people, when they're talking about bonds, they're talking about bond funds, and that doesn't work the same. And so I want you to have the right definition. So call us for your free copy of Bonds versus Bond Funds, 800-725-7616. No obligation, 425-7616, Bonds versus Bond Funds. Call now. 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Daniel, I love the idea about diversification, and that's a key thing to help mitigate this stuff. True diversification, as I like to call it. And most of the time, what people have is like ships on the ocean, right? It doesn't matter if they're big ships, small ships, motorboats, sailboats, old ships, new ships. Tide goes out, they all go down. Tide comes in, they all come up. And that's what most people have in their portfolios for diversification, which is not true diversification. Whereas what you've been talking about is completely different classes of individual positions. So if something is down, something else is up. And so you can sell what is high and buy what is low, which is the whole thing about business and investing, right? Buy low, right. Sell high. But if you're in the market, that's a very hard thing to do, and you're kind of stuck. And that's why I say, well, wait it out. Well, for people who are in and close to retirement, well, time is behind us rather than in front of us, and we don't have the time to wait it out.
0: Exactly. And think about this, Triple. We talked about the crazy Japanese market in the 80s, right? What if when that lily pond in the Emperor's Palace was valued at more than all of California, if you had taken some of your money, you said, this market seems bubbly.
1: Right.
0: I'm going to go invest some of my money in U.S. markets and U.S. real estate. The next 35 years, when Japan got back to even, how would that money, that diversified money,
1: right,
0: how would that have worked by having invested in the U.S. for those 35 years, right? And that's what we're talking about. We look at expensive markets, and that doesn't mean it's crashing tomorrow. But what it does mean is it's time to diversify into something else that doesn't look expensive, that looks cheaper, and that can protect your hard-earned money. But even more than that, AAA, is investing, if you're near to or in retirement, into the pay me model. Because when you get paid, it opens up freedom. It opens up confidence, right? When you have a portfolio that can pay you, your $1 million portfolio can pay you $60,000, $70,000 a year of income, then you don't have to worry about when markets are crashing. You're not forced to liquidate. You're not forced to take your RMD out of your principal. You're not forced to pay your bills out of your principal, right?
1: Right. It's a beautiful thing when our clients are automatically getting a paycheck from their investments as opposed to having to sell assets to get money to live on. There are two different ways of doing it. And getting a paycheck automatically from the dividends and interest from bond and bond-like instruments is a phenomenal thing. And you don't have to give up growth for that. It's the beautiful thing that people don't know what they don't know when it comes to that, right? And that brings us to the aspect of the mathematics of superior risk management, right? It's not a guess. It's not hope.
0: Right.
1: It's mathematics.
0: Exactly. It's mathematics. That's when you're investing in contracts. It's no longer hope, but you have mathematical certainty, which what could be better than that when you're talking about retirement? AAA, what about helping the listeners align their decision making, align maybe where they stand as far as their risk tolerance? They might not have done any type of assessment like this in some time. And when we go through and we talk about how the Buffett indicator or some of these other metrics for measuring markets are at crazy bubble valuations, is it a good time for people to look at their risk? Or maybe you could give people an outline of what the average risk looks like for individuals.
1: My mind was thinking on one track, Daniel, what the average risk for individuals?
0: Risk seeking, right? How will you identify? I'll change it. How would you identify maybe a risk averse, risk neutral, risk seeking type people so they can get an idea? If you're risk seeking, I still wouldn't say invest in U.S. equities right now on a whole. There's some good deals out there, but not everybody is risk seeking at this point in your life. What do you think, AAA?
1: Okay, so that's a very good point. The risk averse people, the conservative people, that they don't want to lose money. Everybody wants to make money, right? But these people don't want to lose principal. And then there's the people who are risk neutral, more of a moderate kind of investor. They'll take on some risk, but they don't want super risk, right? And in my mind, those two make the most sense in retirement to make sure that you don't run out of money in retirement. And then there's the risk-seeking, the aggressive people. Sometimes I really wonder why they're doing that. Maybe it's to show their neighbor, hey, look at my account. Look how much I'm up. I'm up 50% year to date. That's a great thing, right? But is that really helping you in your retirement? Well, it depends on different people, right? But the key to this whole thing is, what are you? If you and our listening audience, if you don't know what kind of investor you are and where you fit in that realm, you need to find that out. You need to be able to ask that question, and you need somebody that's going to look at your investments from your definition, not their definition. So many times it's like 15, 16 year old kid. Hey, son, are you done cleaning your room? Hey, daughter, are you done with your homework? Yeah, dad, I'm done. Yeah, mom, I'm done. And then you go check it and it's not your definition of done. And that's what happens with investments. People say, yo, I'm conservative. So they put you in the conservative end of aggressive as opposed to at a conservative end overall, right? Where you could be in the aggressive end of conservative, but that's not what they do. And so what we want you to be able to do is use your definitions, make sure that somebody is honing in on what and defining, making sure they're clear on what your definition of risk and making sure your investments meet your definition of risk, not somebody else's definition of risk. Because so many times people will say, I'm a conservative. I think 10% of my money should be in the market. I look at their portfolio and they got 90% of the market. They're set up to be aggressive. And they say, that can't be. My advisor knows that I'm conservative. Well, they're using different definitions. So get with somebody that's going to use your definitions, please. Now, yeah, I see that we're running out of time today. And so as we part, you're listening to Financial Strategies, Andrew and Daniel Ashmey. 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
18: SRN News, I'm Mary Rose. New U.S. tariffs on Canadian goods took effect at midnight after trade talks collapsed with the Trump administration. Prime Minister Mark Carney made the announcement Friday night, saying progress in the trade talks has not been enough to meet our objectives for Canadians. And as a result, he has directed Canada's negotiators to return to Ottawa. The tariffs impacted about $20 billion worth of Canadian imports. Carney said Canada will match those tariffs dollar for dollar to protect our workers and businesses. President Trump is promoting Lindsey Graham's sister for a full Senate term. The president was in South Carolina yesterday to campaign for Republican Senator Darlene Graham, who was appointed by the governor of South Carolina to serve out the remainder of Lindsey Graham's term following his death last month. This is SRN News.
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18: With SRN News, I'm Mary Rose. As trade tensions continue to escalate, President Trump remains steadfast. Ken Lorman reports.
21: The United States has imposed 50% tariffs on $20 billion in Canadian goods, including hockey sticks and medical supplies. President Trump says the move protects American jobs and strengthens U.S. leverage. Canadian Prime Minister Mark Carney says Canada will respond dollar for dollar. The dispute could put North America's trade agreement under new pressure, with no further talks currently scheduled. Ken Lorman reporting.
18: The White House is moving to lower the price of beef.
22: President Trump is temporarily waiving higher tariffs on ground beef imports for the next 90 days. The move allows up to 300,000 metric tons of ground beef into the country without the usual higher out-of-quota tariffs. The president says the imported beef will be sold at 25% below current market prices to help lower costs for American families while the domestic cattle herd rebuilds. Willie Nelson, Washington.
18: Ranchers in northern Mexico are preparing to resume cattle exports to the U.S. as a year-long ban ends. The ban had been imposed is due to a parasite outbreak affecting cattle industries on both sides of the border. The U.S. plans to restart imports on August 24th at the Douglas, Arizona crossing. New restrictions will be in place to prevent the spread of parasites. Wildfires burning across Europe this summer are uncovering a dangerous legacy of World Wars I and II. Heat from the fires has detonated old bombs and landmines, putting firefighters at risk. Explosions have been reported in France, Belgium, Germany, and the Netherlands as flames expose long hidden munitions buried beneath the landscape. This is SRN News. The Trump administration levels an accusation.
0: According to a report by the Department of Health and Human Services, a number of hospitals and doctors have allegedly used billing code chicanery to obtain insurance payments to cover sex change operations and other procedures to help children live as the opposite sex. The allegations are included in a 64-page HHS report entitled Wolves in White Coats, How Doctors and Hospitals Pushed and Profited the Fraud of Gender Medicine. Michael Harrington reporting.
18: In Weimar, Germany, the annual Yiddish Summer Festival is helping preserve the Yiddish language and Ashkenazi Jewish culture. Hundreds of musicians, students, and scholars gather for concerts, workshops, and performances celebrating traditions the Nazis tried to erase. Organizers say interest continues to grow among people of all backgrounds and generations. This is SRN News. The president scores a major victory for his ballroom project.
3: Chief Justice John Roberts rules work on President Trump's ballroom can continue at the White House. President Trump taking to his Truth Social page, writing, "The military ballroom complex being built on the hallowed grounds of the White House, which is so vital for national security, will be the greatest of its kind."
18: Correspondent Laura Winters reporting. Some more observers believe that President Trump's words could be nearly as influential as military force in challenging Iran's ruling regime. Analysts say President Trump should spotlight the mullah's brutality, corruption, and hypocrisy, including the privileged lives of regime elites abroad. They argue that stronger communication tools, including efforts to bypass internet blackouts, could help Iranians organize and resist. More details at srnnews.com.
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23: When George Washington accepted command of the Continental Army, Americans were fighting a king and determined not to replace one form of unchecked power with another. Washington understood the difference between authority and ownership. In 1775, he declared, "When we assume the soldier, we do not lay aside the citizen." Even as commander of America's army, Washington remembered that he remained one of the people and that the power entrusted to him was never his to keep. He did not fight to rule America. He fought so Americans could govern themselves. Washington's example gave the young nation something more than victory. It gave America a standard for leadership. Those who hold power must remain accountable to the people they serve. Because in a free nation, leadership is not ownership. It is a duty and a trust.
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0: 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Everything you need to know about the top headlines of the day and a perspective that will give you some eternity to it. 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It's Kevin McCullough, Monday through Friday, on That Kevin Show. And now, from the Connors and Sullivan Broadcast Studios, the man who is not what he wants to be, but is way grateful that he's not who he used to be.
1: Welcome in. Glad to have you with us. 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And it's just the most incredible thing. What's not incredible is the profound stupidity of pretending to not know what God, at the most basic essence of creation, created and called good. I've started thinking of this in really biblical terms. So when God created the heavens and the earth, he called it good. When he created the beasts of the sea and the birds of the air and those that walk around on the ground, he called them good. And when he created man and stamped his imago Dei into the cellular DNA of human beings, he called them good. He shined favor on his creation. The WNBA cannot, for the sake of its own well-being, get out of its own way long enough to actually do good in the world around it. And they were brought into existence because they wanted to elevate women's basketball. The NBA was popular, was hot, had giant ratings, and a lot of really talented female basketball players said, I want a shot at playing beyond college. I want a shot at going beyond. And so the WNBA was created. I think it's been around, close to 30 years now, something like that. And in the process of all of that, there was never an ounce of confusion until this year. There's never been a single person working for the WNBA that was ever confused about who was allowed to play on a WNBA squad. They had to play basketball, and they had to be female, a biological female. a person who is of the biological sex indicated as female. That's what they had to be. There was never any confusion about that until this year. And it really hit me yesterday, because some weeks just hand you an argument right out of the headlines. And this week handed me something better. It was a picture. Two stories broke within hours of each other on entirely different pages of the news about entirely different institutions. And sitting side by side, they tell me more about this cultural moment than either one of them can say by themselves. It's so funny. People say they believe in women, got to believe the women, got to protect the women, got to defend the women. And then a woman says, I don't want a man in my locker room. And then they just attack that woman. By the way, this I'm confused about, because if you're supposed to believe the woman, and we should take extra care, especially with rape victims and assault victims, to believe the women,

0: controversy or just too intimidated, but she's doing it to spend more time with her young children. Trump's statement was, by his own standards, very tender. Quote, our wonderful White House press secretary and one of my most trusted aides will be departing her role so she can spend more time with her beautiful young children and family, a decision I totally understand and respect. He called her one of the best press secretaries in the history of the office. By the way, she took the podium at 27. She was the youngest press secretary ever to serve. She stood in front of a room that wasn't exactly rooting for her day in and day out. And now she's walking away from one of the most visible and coveted jobs in Washington because there's something that she believes that matters more than the fame of being the press secretary, and that is it's the welfare of her kids. Trump congratulated her on it, as he should have. But this is where these two stories collided for me. Because for years we've been told that President Trump represents some unique threat to women. Yet here he was publicly celebrating a highly successful young woman for deciding that motherhood deserved more of her. Nobody had to convene a task force. Nobody needed another stakeholder meeting. Nobody had to spend 6 months deciding what words were permissible. A mother said her children needed her, and her boss said he understood. Meanwhile, over at the Women's National Basketball Association, they're still working on the other question. To me, there's something almost comical about this contrast until you realize how strange we've allowed all of it to become. Cunningham knows what league she's playing in. Levitt knows why she's leaving the White House. Neither woman appears particularly confused by any of it. Maybe that's why the institutional hand-wringing feels so ridiculous. We've managed to take things ordinary people understood without instruction for generations and turn them into subjects requiring committees and consultants and carefully negotiated statements and months of deliberation. And somehow we're supposed to call that progress. I don't. I see Sophie Cunningham standing on a basketball court saying something her league can't quite summon the courage to say, and I see Caroline Levitt walking away from a job most political professionals would crawl across broken glass to get because her kids matter more. Neither one needs me to explain what those choices mean. These two women made their choices perfectly clear this week. It's the institutions that seem confused. Just 2 weeks before his tragic assassination on September 10th, 2025, conservative leader Charlie Kirk sat down for one of his final interviews to wrestle with a timeless question. Does God still speak today? That conversation became the foundation for the powerful and provocative new documentary, Can You Hear Me Now?, that explores prophecy, faith, scripture, history, and the role believers are called to play in our culture today. Follow director Matthew Thayer's investigation, examining the evidence, weighing today's most prophetic voices against scripture, history, political, and scientific scrutiny. Rather than asking you what to think, the film invites you to examine the evidence, consider the biblical foundations, and reflect on what it all means for believers living in today's culture. If you appreciate thoughtful conversations about faith, history, and the public square, I believe you'll find this film compelling. Pre-order the film, Can You Hear Me Now?, and get a free DVD at salemnow.com or visit canyouhearmenowfilm.com.
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2: Oh.

0: says from New York, that Kevin McCullough.
1: All right, welcome back. It's the Thursday edition. That means that it's time once again to ask the big question, as we do here at the top of the show. How do we live? How do we live if we want to make a difference in this world, if we want to not just say that we're a follower of Jesus, but actually live that out for those of us that care about that? How do we live in the context of a world that really has very little use for God, has absolute disdain for His Word, and looks upon us as though there's some sort of dysfunction within our mind or person because we say we wish to do that. That is the context that we're in, but I don't think it changes our mission, and that's why we have this discussion every day. That's why I'm grateful for pastors and shepherds who come and spend a week with us at a time, breaking down some of the real practical things from Scripture that help us do that. And this week we've been looking at the Beatitudes, which I don't think it gets more practical than that. This is Jesus saying, this is how you do it. And Pastor Stephen Owens from Mount Calvary Baptist Church in the Cleveland area of Ohio is rejoining us. And Stephen, thus far, we've looked at blessed are the poor in spirit, blessed are those who mourn, blessed are the meek, and blessed are those who hunger and thirst for righteousness. Every one of those mightily convicting in and of itself, but put together, we've had a pretty sharp surgical week on our spiritual walk this week. Where do we go next?
2: Yeah, so we'll be moving into the next two. So that is verses 7 and 8. So blessed are the merciful, for they shall obtain mercy. And then verse 8 says, blessed are the pure in heart, for they shall see God. And so we see in the Beatitudes, right, the beginning of the Sermon on the Mount, where Jesus is telling us how to live basically a countercultural life from what we see around us. And this blessed are the merciful, for they shall attain mercy. Merciful, it implies being generous and forgiving and compassionate, and even to the point where we are desiring to remove wrong and alleviate suffering that comes from the wrong. But we see this in Jesus, right? So Ephesians 2 verses 4 through 7 talks about how Jesus died for our sins because of God's compassion for us, right? His mercy for us, that he generously sacrificed his life so that our sins could be forgiven because God wanted to be compassionate, right? And what happens as a result of that is the removal of the ultimate consequence of sin, which is eternal separation from God. And so we see God being merciful to us. And so we see Jesus saying, okay, as my followers, we are to do the same. Because we have obtained mercy, we are required to give mercy. Freely have you received, freely shall you give, right? And this is something that can be rather challenging, right? Because we see that there is no category of people that Jesus tells us that we need to be merciful to. Right. So not just our friends, not just those who think like us or, you know, go the same way we go, but to any and everyone. Right. So this is forgiving people when they wrong us, having compassion on those who are suffering in some way, whether it's suffering from spiritually or their bad decisions, even emotionally. And also being generous to those in need. But this is what's amazing, is that the promise is we will receive more mercy. We've already received mercy because Jesus died and resurrected for us. But now we will receive more mercy as we continue to do and be merciful towards other people. But I think one of the things that kind of trip us up is we expect to receive the mercy from the people who we have been merciful to.
1: If you're a normal human being, there should be a degree of gratitude in one's heart because of that. And hopefully that would motivate mercy towards others.
2: Absolutely. Right. And because we have received this mercy from him, and because we are gracious or should have some gratitude, rather, we should freely extend that towards other people because we know how it feels to receive the mercy. right? And so the next one is, blessed are the pure in heart, for they shall see God. This is the one that really encourages me personally. This isn't just an internal purity, which is required, right? There is something that about us being internally pure, speaking to our thoughts and our motives being pure. But it's a internal purity that flows out into our actions and into our words and into our relationships with people. Matter of fact, we see in Acts 15:9, how it says how we receive a pure heart when we receive Jesus. How that when we receive the gospel of Jesus Christ, believing in his death, burial, and resurrection, our hearts are purified. And now the thing is, our hearts need to be cultivated continually, right, towards Jesus and continually surrendered. And so we see like when David's like in Psalm 51, like, creating me a clean heart, right? My heart has been purified. But through some of my own bad decisions and things I watch and talk to and experience, my heart can become hardened. Right? So I need God to continually do that. So continually going back to God in prayer so that our hearts can be continually clean before him. And so I think the heart is shown, this clean heart is shown through our honesty, our integrity, right? Being sincere with people, our morality, and not because we want to be seen as good in front of people, but because we're committed to Jesus. And because we're committed to him, this is how we are to live our lives, right? Yeah. And so a clean heart should produce clean hands, right? To where our actions are clean and our behavior is clean, right? And our private lives and our public lives, because sometimes we can, you know, we can look different and act different depending on who we're with in our environment.
1: Yeah.
2: But we should have clean hearts and clean hands no matter if someone's around us or not.
1: There's no doubt about that. And there's a terrible story headline out today of a supposed pastor and his wife in Tennessee who've been arrested for some really heinous things. And there's a certain amount of righteous indignation within my own heart, but I also get very sad about stories like that that pop up, because it's interesting that these two beatitudes are put next to each other. The pure in heart get to see God, and the merciful receive more mercy. And no matter how much we may try in our own effort, we may wake up and say, okay, today I'm going to be pure in heart. I'm going to put my feet on the floor. I'm going to make every decision in accordance with God's will. I'm going to seek him. I'm going to be kind to my kids. I'm going to, you know, speak lovingly to my spouse. I'm going to do all. And then before you get out of bed, you've already broken that like 15 times. Like there's, you know, and that's why mercy is so important. So it's, these are both, I kind of see these as kind of really dynamic beatitudes. Being pure in heart is something that we desire, we strive for, we move towards Jesus in doing it. And at the same time, when we have the right to exact justice against people that have done something terrible to us, sometimes the right answer is mercy. And sometimes God's will, this is the scary part. Everybody thinks, well, justice is the way, right? Justice is the ultimate kind of sign that everything's good. Actually, I think mercy is sometimes a much greater weight to bear by the person who receives it than justice ever is. Because it means I don't get to scream about my own rights and everything because I don't have any. Jesus justified me. His mercy cleaned me up. I'm not pure in heart. So therefore, what should I be living from then as a result? The deep gratitude that comes from knowing. And then if it weren't for him, I wouldn't be here.
2: Yes, I love it. You know, and one thing that I appreciate moving towards the end of verse 8, it says, for we shall see God. The pure in heart shall see God. And I believe this is twofold. So it is us seeing God now through the eyes of faith, like Hebrews 11:27 says, that God begins to reveal himself, reveal his plan, and his activities and actions in our lives and in the world. We're able to see God that way. But then in the future, 1 John 3:2 says, we shall see him face to face. that we will see Jesus, the eternal Son of God, the Savior of the world. We will see him face to face and spend eternity with him. That's amazing.
1: It doesn't get better than that, actually.
2: Yes.
1: All right, Stephen Owens, this sets us up for tomorrow as we kind of bring the Beatitudes home. And friends, you don't want to miss that. I hope you'll be back here. Real quick, Stephen, what are you preaching on this Sunday at Mount Calvary?
2: Yeah, so actually we're going to be starting a series on the Sermon on the Mount.
1: Oh, nice.
2: Yeah, so we'll be starting that series this Sunday coming up, and I'm excited to see what the Lord's going to do.
1: And if people want to join you in person and they're in the Cleveland area, how do they find you?
2: Yes, so our church, Mount Calvary Baptist Church, our address is 271 Center Road in Bedford, and you can also visit us online at mountcalvaryofbedford.org. 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
1: Nice. All right. Stephen Owens, we look forward to ending the week with you tomorrow. Thanks for being here.
2: Appreciate you.
1: You got it. Kevin McCullough coming right back.
0: Stick around for more of That Kevin next.
3: SRN News, I'm Mary Rose. New U.S. tariffs on Canadian goods took effect at midnight after trade talks collapsed with the Trump administration. Prime Minister Mark Carney made the announcement Friday night, saying progress in the trade talks has not been enough to meet our objectives for Canadians. And as a result, he has directed Canada's negotiators to return to Ottawa. President Trump is promoting Lindsey Graham's sister for a full Senate term. The president was in South Carolina Friday to campaign for Republican Senator Darlene Graham, who was appointed by the governor of South Carolina to serve out the remainder of Lindsey Graham's term following his death last month. And a tropical depression is off the coast of Hawaii. It's now a tropical storm, Make. The Central Pacific Hurricane Center says Make is packing top winds near 45 miles per hour. This is SRN News.
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1: Welcome back. It is that Kevin Show, thatkevinshow.com, for all things related to the show, including the podcasts and the TV shows and the columns and the social media, and where you increasingly know about the sponsors of this show, one of which is, I'm very excited about, my good friends over at Dominion.chat. You've heard me talk about a chat tool, a chat GPT-like tool, an AI tool that allows you to do all the things that AI does, help you make your pot of chili or change your oil or anything like that. But there's a lot of other things that AI touches on, and when you're using Claude or ChatGPT, you're not getting a system that has been built around a biblical worldview. Dominion.chat is completely the opposite of that. Christ-centered, bibliocentric in its focus, but able to do all of the things that you've heard that AI can help you do. And here to discuss it is one of its founders. Eric Reed is a pastor. In fact, Eric, one of the unique things about Dominion is that it was all of you that were involved in the founding of the company are pastors, and you lead congregations, and you have people that are concerned about this that you minister to on a weekly basis. So talk a little bit about the heart behind all of this, because it really is an extension of what you guys are trying to do from the pulpits.
2: Yeah, that's right, Kevin. And thank you so much for having us on. Excited to be joining and partnering with you. This really started over a year and a half ago with one of my other co-founders, who's a pastor. He's also a headmaster of a classical school, came to me and said, "Hey, are you using AI in any way?" And I said, "Yeah, I am. I'm finding opportunities to use it here and there, different things." And he said, "Okay, here's a, "Me too." He said, "Let me ask you a question. Are you concerned about Christians who are not as theologically versed and biblically grounded as you just using any AI platform?" Mm-hmm. And it was the first time that I'd stopped and thought about that question. And I said, "Yeah, honestly, I am." We do a great job at my church really emphasizing the importance of a biblical worldview. You know, discipleship is about worldview formation, being biblically grounded in how we think about all of life.
1: Knowing scripture,
2: understanding how to deduce, you know, decision making when you don't have an explicit chapter and verse, by bringing the rest of scripture in to inform you and give you wisdom. We really feel like we do a great job at that in my church. So I would say my church members would be as inclined as anybody to be very discerning. We call it having a good baloney detector, right? Being able to discern truth or lie.
1: And yet,
2: when he asked that question, it made me realize, man, it does concern me, because if you're just trusting what this AI machine is giving you, you have to understand there is no such thing as neutrality. So somebody has built in the assumptions, the presuppositions of this tool, and it is informing what it feeds you back. It's not just giving you, neutral information. And so, yes, he came to me and he said, "Are you concerned about that?" I said, "Yeah, actually, now that you say that is concerning." He said, "We need to do something about it." And I was like, "Well, listen, I don't know anything about building AI, but I do know somebody in my church who that is what he does. Literally, he went to Stanford, graduated with engineering and AI. Long story short, we brought him in, and that became the three-man founding team, myself, Cote, and Brandon Maddock.
1: Well, and the result is a tool that is really phenomenal. Every app on this device has an AI option that says, "Use our AI tool, help you find what you're looking for faster." So the truth is, we're already dealing with intelligence in this way. But how do you think it impacts, in terms of the life of the believer, how we should think about it?
2: Yeah, there's no escaping it. AI is here. It's here to stay. The feathers are out of the pillow, and they have blown across the world. You're not going to collect it back up and undo it. You're not going to rewind it. And here's the thing to think about. The reason this is so controversial or divisive or such an important conversation is, if you think about technology and technological advances throughout history, especially as we think post-Enlightenment, as we think post-Industrial Revolution, we've been snowballing more and more towards advancements on the previous generation's discoveries. And we're really slow as a society to adopt some technology, especially as Christians. We're slow to adopt. We get comfortable with the old stuff, and then we're skeptical about what's new, and then it comes, and then we embrace that. What's different about AI is that it's not a technological advancement in one industry. It's a technological advancement that touches every industry.
1: Yeah.
2: So it touches everything from art and creation of content and storytelling, like you just talked about with movies and, you know, writing, things of that nature. It also gets into the world of legal documents and contracts. It's going to get into the world of coding and software. It's already there. It's going to get into the world of scientific and medical discoveries in terms of getting down at, you know, the molecular level of how cells and DNA operates, and they're trying to figure out how to solve diseases. It touches everything. And that's why it's such a transformative tool, is that it's not simply a tractor in the agricultural, industry that's changing us from horses and plows to tractors. It's a tool that's touching everything. So here's the way that we talk about.
1: Hold on. I want to get the rest of that response, but we got to take a quick break because we have to pay bills around here.
2: Yeah, makes
1: Eric
2: sense.
1: Reed from Dominion.chat is with us, and we're talking about a brand new AI chat tool that is biblical at its center, Christ-focused at its core, and can help you in all the other ways that the chat tools do, but in ways that really bring that biblical truth to the fore. And I really encourage you to check it out. Dominion.chat is where you go to start your journey. Coming right back.
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0: Kevin Show, thatkevinshow.com for all the stuff that we do, the podcast, the video, the column, the social media, it's all there. Super easy. Thank you for using it so much. We've seen just huge growth in the traffic there over the last several months, and just very, very grateful. A couple of weeks ago, I introduced you to Vic Pritchard of DFW Direct Insurance. This is the insurance option that I personally have taken advantage of and actually enrolled before he came on the air with me because of what a good option it was for me. But I don't know if you've heard, there's some news going into the AFA plans, the ones on .gov, if you're going to healthcare.gov, that are going to do what, Vic Pritchard? In 2027, in the upcoming enrollment period, this blew me out of the water. Tell my friends what it is.
1: Well, yeah, as usual, premiums are projected to rise another 10 to 20% depending on your actual zip code. But in addition to that, Kevin, the out-of-pocket maximum is going from about $10,600 per person up to a whopping $12,000 per person for any plans that you would see on healthcare.gov or a state-based exchange. So it's, what are you really paying for insurance for? If you have a surgery, you might end up paying the majority of the cost.
0: Yeah, no, that's easily provably true. And I just, for those of you listening, I want you to hear that carefully. Out-of-pocket costs, these are the things that, you know, you have to pay for. It's all your visits and all that stuff. But then if you haven't met that minimum, if you do have a surgery, if you do have those major items that pop up, that's all straight coming out of your pocket as well. So, Vic, I've just been raving. I know that you don't live in the New York area, so you don't get to hear me every day, but I've just been raving about my relationship with you guys and how it's just been a blessing to our family. And for those of you just tuning in for the first time, when I came to Vic, I was on one of those medical sharing programs where, you know, you pay a deductible. It's kind of like insurance, but not really. And then you submit your stuff, and then if the medical cost sharing payment plan decides they want to pay some, they pay some, and then you get stuck with whatever's left. We've had a couple of major events, had a couple of surgeries, those types of things, and our costs just went up for a family of five. It was just continuing to balloon, and the number of services I was getting were going down. Like, so what I was paying for was going up, what I was receiving was getting smaller. And Vic, when I came to you, I said, help, I need some help. And you said, Kevin, we got 20 something options to pick from, and then you went to work finding me the one that worked best for me.
1: Yeah, it's important to be able to custom build a health plan and not do a one-size-fits-all type approach. And unfortunately, on big websites like healthcare.gov, there's not a lot of freedom to say, hey, I don't need maternity benefits, or I don't need a $3,000 a month prescription to be covered. And so we take that approach of just listening to each client's needs and just look like we did for your family. There's a lot of times a $300 or $400 a month savings.
0: Well, for us, it was $400 every month. That accumulated over a year, friend, is going to be nearly $5,000 that Vic and his team have saved us. And this is why I'm so excited, because I get to tell you about how to save similarly by calling Vic. And I think he's kind of crazy for doing it, but he's given me his personal cell number that he will answer personally for you when you call 817-449-5557, 817-449-5557. But I want to go back to the healthcare.gov increase on the out-of-pocket. Vic, I think a lot of people think, well, if I get a low low monthly rate and then an okay deductible, then I'll be able to live with it. The out-of-pocket piece of the equation is a really big, impact on the family.
1: That's true, Kevin. So, you know, the way I like to put it is you got to look at your healthcare costs on two different levels. One is how much that monthly health plan premium is every month, whether you ever go to the doctor or not. But the other would be what's called cost sharing, in the form of how much you're paying out of your pocket for copays, deductibles, and co-insurance before the good coverage kicks in from any health plan. So you got to factor both of those in. It's not an easy balancing act to do, but we've been doing this for 17 years, and we can just help people to, you know, obtain that right balance of monthly cost versus benefits. It's different for every family.
0: Yeah, no, it's really incredible. And I'm just seeing a couple of other headlines. There's a new report out today saying that insurers serving small businesses. So now we're not talking about a family like mine, but we're talking about somebody who has a mom and pop shop. Small business market, they are expecting most small business plans to increase 14% minimum in 2027. Small businesses need to be able to provide health insurance for their employees, just like big companies do. But oftentimes, it's really punitive to try to do it.
1: Absolutely. And so insurance, of course, especially health insurance, is all about risk. And so the smaller the risk pool, the greater the danger is for these insurance companies that one guy might have a heart attack or one lady might have a cancer diagnosis. And so small groups are paying the biggest price, far more than large employer groups, where they can spread that risk out. And so what we do is we help these small employers to find options that would be medically underwritten. So if the group's in relatively decent health, the premium could be 47 to 52% less than a traditional large employer group plan. And again, we have ways if it's just a self-employed person to get them into an actual group type of plan. So the public would never find these type of plans on the public facing websites. So, you know, we do the homework, we do all the legwork and report back with the best plan options. And it seems to work great for businesses with fewer than 50 employees.
0: Yeah, well, it's been wonderful for my family and friends. I would just encourage you, Vic's been doing this since 2009, and he's eligible to help people in all 50 states. So there's no barrier to him being able to help you or your company. 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Thanks for helping us out.
1: Thanks, Kevin. 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
0: You got it. 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
4: SRN News, I'm Mary Rose. As trade tensions continue to escalate, President Trump remains steadfast. Ken Borman reports.
5: The United States has imposed 50% tariffs on $20 billion in Canadian goods, including hockey sticks and medical supplies. President Trump says the move protects American jobs and strengthens U.S. leverage. Canadian Prime Minister Mark Carney says Canada will respond dollar for dollar. The dispute could put North America's trade agreement under new pressure, with no further talks currently scheduled. Ken Lorman reporting.
4: A tropical depression off the coast of Hawaii is now Tropical Storm Make. The Central Pacific Hurricane Center says Make is packing top winds near 45 miles per hour, and a flood watch has been activated for the Big Island through Monday. This is SRN News.
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2: 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It's that Kevin show.
0: All right, welcome back, Kevin McCullough. Glad to have you with us. More than 30 countries now have said to Iran that what they have done with their protesters is immoral. This includes the UK, France, Canada. They've all issued a joint statement condemning Iran's practice of executing people who participated in protests earlier this year against the regime. The countries, with the addition of the EU's top diplomat, said they, quote, condemn in the strongest terms. I'm glad they do it in the strongest terms, because you know these things on paper really count. Condemn in the strongest terms the ongoing executions of protesters and use of the death penalty by the Islamic Republic of Iran. The use of capital punishment to silence dissent, intimidate communities, and punish individuals exercising their human rights can never be justified, they added. The people of Iran must be free to exercise their rights to freedom of expression and peaceful assembly without fear. The collection of nations also includes Germany, Ireland, Italy, and Spain, also called on Iran to immediately end the use of the death penalty and release all of those arbitrarily detained. We further call on Iran to listen to the voice of the people as they demand change and to take meaningful steps toward ensuring respect for human rights. Iran Foreign Minister Abbas Araghchi responded by saying countries like France should stop lecturing the world about human rights and international law. The hypocrisy is blatant and embarrassing. He then says, you're backing Israel's genocide in Gaza, and aggression against Iran has destroyed whatever moral high ground you imagined you had. The United Nations estimates that Iran has executed at least 56 people on the national security-related charges since March 19th, and at least 27 of them having been involved in the protests at the start of the year. Isn't it funny? It's not funny. It just tells you how twisted they are. That those in charge in Iran that have the power to kill their protesters don't like being told not to do it. And they don't like being told not to do it by countries that are both telling them that they shouldn't be doing it and also contributing to the situation to hold them accountable. The Iranian leadership, the regime, is so evil, and they think they should have the right to be evil in public. They think that they should have the right to simply do what they wish, when they wish, to who they wish. And that's the very reason, friend, that's the very demonstration of why they cannot have a nuclear weapon. Because then they will say, we have the right to just blow Tel Aviv right off the map. We have the right to build an intercontinental ballistic missile and blow Washington, D.C. off the map. We have the right to take down all of the skyscrapers in New York. That would be who they would be if they had that weapon. And there would be nothing to hold them in check. The problem with the Iranian leadership is
7: Foundations of Freedom, a look at America's founding principles and the leaders who shaped our nation.
8: When George Washington accepted command of the Continental Army, Americans were fighting a king and determined not to replace one form of unchecked power with another. Washington understood the difference between authority and ownership. In 1775, he declared, "When we assume the soldier, we do not lay aside the citizen." Even as commander of America's army, Washington remembered that he remained one of the people and that the power entrusted to him was never his to keep. He did not fight to rule America. He fought so Americans could govern themselves. Washington's example gave the young nation something more than victory. It gave America a standard for leadership. Those who hold power must remain accountable to the people they serve. Because in a free nation, leadership is not ownership. It is a duty and a trust.
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4: SRN News, I'm Mary Rose. New U.S. tariffs on Canadian goods took effect at midnight after trade talks collapsed with the Trump administration. Prime Minister Mark Carney made the announcement Friday night, saying progress in the trade talks has not been enough to meet our objectives for Canadians. And as a result, he has directed Canada's negotiators to return to Ottawa. President Trump is promoting Lindsey Graham's sister for a full Senate term. The president was in South Carolina Friday to campaign for Republican Senator Darlene Graham, who was appointed by the governor of South Carolina to serve out the remainder of Lindsey Graham's term following his death last month. And a tropical depression is off the coast of Hawaii. It's now a tropical storm, Make. The Central Pacific Hurricane Center says Make is packing top winds near 45 miles per hour. This is SRN News.
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0: 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The name of the program is The Narrow Path. The auxiliary website I mentioned is called Matthew713.com, and there we have a topical index of over something like 30,000 calls that have come in over the years, arranged topically. You look up a topic, you'll see all the questions that have come in on that topic. You click on one of them, it takes you directly to that call where someone asks that question and gets an answer over the air. That's an amazing resource. If you haven't been there, you'd be amazed. There's over 2,000 topics. As I said, about 30,000, something like that, different calls are indexed there. That's at Matthew713.com. All right. Now, right now, I'm looking at a reasonably open switchboard. We'll go to the calls immediately here. But if you're a regular listener, you know that it's not always the case that we have calls, that we have lines open. Often it's full. Right now, there are a few lines open. If you want to call, you can call me at this number, 844-484-5737. Again, that's 844-5737.
1: Schedule a meeting of your own for me to speak at in one of those areas. Feel free to give us a call. We'll let you know if that's a possibility. It often is, although since I'm going to have to make my travel arrangements and stuff, I have to kind of know when the first day and the last day of my trip is going to be, as obviously if you're going to schedule transportation. All right. So you'd have to kind of get in touch with us fairly soon. One of the easiest ways to get in touch with us is to go to Facebook. And there's a Facebook page. It's Steve Gregg, The Narrow Path. And you can send us text, messages through Facebook to let us know you'd like to talk to us about setting something up. Again, the Facebook page is Steve Gregg, The Narrow Path. All right, our lines are now full, so let's talk first of all to Jason calling from Beaverton, Oregon. Jason, welcome to The Narrow Path. Thanks for calling.
2: Yes, I just had a question about the fall, and that is, can we choose to be sinless, or is it impossible? Is it like we can't be sinless, or is it that we won't be sinless?
0: Well, I have to say this. The Bible doesn't talk about our original condition as infants, for example, whether we're born slaves of sin. But the Bible makes it very clear that everybody who's mature enough to be hearing the gospel and considering it is already a slave of sin. Because now some people think we're born that way. Others believe it's an acquired condition. The truth is that we are all born, frankly, as all animals are born, with an interest in self-preservation, eating, sleeping, you know, meeting our needs. And there's nothing wrong with those things. The problem is animals can do that in any way they want to, and there's nothing immoral about it. They're amoral creatures. We are moral creatures. Therefore, satisfying our needs, there are legitimate and illegitimate ways to do that. If I'm hungry and I go out and buy some food or go out and work for some food, that's a legitimate way of meeting my needs. There's nothing wrong with me wanting to eat. It's a very natural thing. And it's not sinful to want to do it that way. But if I'm hungry and I decide to steal somebody else's food, that's not a legitimate way. Now, here's the thing. It's the same thing in one sense that is feeding my appetite. You know, animals feed their appetites all the time. Again, they never sin in doing it because they can't sin. We can sin. And the problem we have is that our flesh, which has these desires, does not in itself distinguish. Our flesh doesn't have the capacity to distinguish between right and wrong ways. That's our soul or our mind or our spirit that has to decide, okay, I'm hungry, but it's not okay to do this to get food. In other words, there's a part of us that's not our flesh that has to govern the desires of our flesh. Now, everyone's born with desires of the flesh, and one could argue that that's a sinful nature because the flesh has only one interest, and that's self-gratification. That's a sinful way to be. But it doesn't really result in sin until we actually commit sin. Because, I mean, again, animals want to gratify their appetites too, but they're not sinning by doing it. That's not really a sinful thing to want. It's when we, when our flesh just says, I want, I'm going to take. And this is true in the area of sexual drive, food, whatever, sleep, many things. In all our relations with each other and with God, we have to govern those natural drives in accordance with God's principles and God's laws. Now, people who aren't Christians, and that would include everyone who's born, because no one's born a Christian, you know, their flesh is really all there is to direct them. And so babies, very selfishly, I mean, can't help it, they don't know any better, but they very selfishly will seek what they want at the expense of anybody else's interests. They don't know better, but they're still doing that. And when you do that, when you commit sin, you become a slave of sin. That's something that humans have a vulnerability to, that animals do not. If we do something that is wrong, we are wrongdoers. Now, some people put it the other way around. There's a certain kind of theology that says we're not sinners because we sin. We sin because we're sinners. That's kind of a talking point in some theologies. They say, listen, you're a sinner from birth, and therefore you commit sins. And therefore they say you're not a sinner because you sinned, but your sins arose from the fact that you were by nature a sinner. Now, this is the doctrine of total depravity, which some Christians believe and some don't. The Bible doesn't actually explicitly teach total depravity, but some people read it into some passages. And so they would say, there's no way you could live a holy life without the grace of God. But see, even those who don't hold that doctrine of total depravity would say, by the time you're old enough and mature enough to make responsible moral choices, you've already been indulging your lusts, for years, and therefore you're already in bondage to them. So no matter what one thinks about total depravity and the original sin doctrines, things like that, the truth is, by the time anyone is confronted with the gospel in any responsible sense, they're already accustomed to sinning. You know, I believe it's Jeremiah who said, can a leopard change his spots or an Ethiopian change his skin? He says, if they can do that, then so can you who are accustomed to sinning change your ways. Okay, so you know, you're accustomed to sinning. You can't just change. It's now who you are. It's now your nature. Just like for a leopard to have spots, that's natural. And it can't change that. And you can't change your sinfulness. Once you've become accustomed to sinning, is the way it's worded. And so I would say that everybody is a slave of sin until Christ sets you free. And when Jesus said, if you continue in my words, this is, of course, John 8:31 and following,

But he says, now you're slaves of righteousness. So being a slave of sin means you're not really free to stop sinning, I think. Now, some people think being a slave of sin is so severe that a person enslaved to sin can't even want to be free, can't even choose to Christ, can't even choose or to repent. But this is certainly going far beyond anything the Bible would affirm. A slave can want to be free, even if he doesn't have the power to free himself. A person who's enslaved to sin can desire to be set free, and when they hear that Christ is here to set us free, they can choose him. This is what I just said is totally contrary to Calvinism, but Calvinism, in my opinion, is contrary to the Bible. What I just said, I believe, is not only biblically true, but it's an obvious thing about slavery. Slaves can want to be free. Calvinism says if you're a slave of sin, you can't even want to. And they don't have any biblical basis for saying that. That's just their philosophy. So I think that a person cannot just stop sinning because they want to. Now, if a person becomes a Christian, then they receive the Holy Spirit. And the Bible says if we walk in the Spirit, we will not fulfill the lust of the flesh, which means we won't be sinning. That's in Galatians 5:16. And Paul said the same thing essentially in Romans 8, verse 4. He said that that the righteous requirements of the law may be fulfilled in us who do not walk according to the flesh, but according to the Spirit. The Bible indicates that the Spirit of God is given to help us to live the life that Christ desires us to live. And if we're walking in the power of the Spirit, we won't be sinning. The problem is we don't walk in the Spirit all the time. And I don't know anybody who walks in the Spirit all the time. But if they did, they wouldn't sin. In fact, Paul says in 1 Corinthians 10 that there is no temptation taking you, but such as is common to man. And God is faithful, who will not allow you to be tempted beyond what you're able to endure, but with the temptation he'll provide a way of escape that you might endure it. Paul says the Christian will never experience a temptation that they have to succumb to. You can never say the devil made me do it or the flesh made me do it. No, you did it even though you didn't have to, because you do have the Holy Spirit. God does give grace and ability and strength. And he does give a way of escape. When we sin, it's not because God didn't make it possible for us to get away from sinning. It's because we didn't take that escape that he provided. So that would be a matter of, you know, we're not willing not to sin. But I would say that one of the marks of a person who's a true Christian is that their heart has changed so that they want to live a holy life. When they stumble and sin, it's of great frustration and grief to them. And they determine that they want to live a holier life. And they make every, you know, prayer and attempt and seek to be filled with the Spirit so that they will not continue doing so. But God knows our frame. It says in Psalm 103, he remembers we're dust. And he also knows, as Jesus said, the Spirit is willing, but the flesh is weak. So although we could, if we perfectly walked in the Spirit, and if we perfectly availed ourselves of every escape that God provides from temptation, we could theoretically live as Christians a sinless life. But I don't believe anyone is there. Now, if there are people there, they probably are older Christians who fought a lot of battles and conquered a lot of territory and overcome a lot of the bondage in their life. But I don't know. I would not be willing to say that I know anybody who doesn't sin. But thankfully, I don't believe as I once did, because my church I grew up in told me we must sin many times in thought, word, and deed every day. And they said that if you don't think you're sinning by thinking that. So, I mean, the idea was, I guess this is just some way of keeping us humble. I'm not really sure what the point of saying it was, because it's not biblical. The Bible does not say we have to sin. The Bible says we have to not sin. There's no place that says in the Bible that we have to sin. But I guess it's a relief to Christians who sin far too much to be told that we have to sin many times in thought, word, and deed every day. It's a shame that that is taught, since it's contrary to the gospel. But it's also somewhat realistic that because we don't have the attentiveness or the determination to walk in the Spirit at every moment, it's very commonplace for Christians to fall into sin. But if you're really a Christian, you don't want to, and you want to stop, and you do all you can to stop, it's a great frustration to sin. If you're

0: Christian. The opposite is true if you're not a Christian. Sinning is fun. It's not fun for a Christian.
1: Yeah.
0: It's attractive, but when you do it, you realize that wasn't really fun. I wish I hadn't done that. You know, I mean, Christians are different than non-Christians that way. Non-Christians are always looking for opportunities to sin and, you know, indulge themselves. Christians, their very nature is to say, I want to avoid sin. I want to live holy life. Not because I'm afraid to go to hell. I just hate sin, you know?
1: Yeah.
0: So that's that.
1: Great, great responses. I appreciate it.
0: All right, brother. It's great talking to you. Thank you for your call.
1: Bye.
0: Bye now. All right. We'll talk to Don in Sacramento, California. Don, welcome.
2: Hello.
0: Hi.
2: Thanks for taking my call. And first of all, I just want to say thank you for giving such a great answer to that question that just came up. Really appreciate that. My question is about hearing the Word of God and believing the Word of God. And it goes like this. Will a child of God or someone who is called to be a child of God automatically believe the Word of God after they hear the Word of God? And I'll just listen on the air.
0: All right. All right. Yeah, thank you for your call. So it sounds like you're saying if a person is a child of God, they will automatically believe the Word of God when they hear it. And I will say this, that should be true, and it probably is true to a very large extent. But there is a battle, too. There's an enemy who seeks to deceive. He's like a roaring lion going about seeking whom he may devour. He's a liar. He's a deceiver. And even though you are a child of God and you believe the Word of God to be true, it is one of the great projects of Satan to introduce doubt and unbelief to your mind, to deceive you, to lie to you, to sow unbelief or deception. And we're not really going to escape that battle until the battle is over, which it is not. And or in our case, till we die or until Jesus comes. So we're going to always have to fight the good fight of faith, as Paul puts it. Now, you know, once you realize, I guess the more you study the scriptures, the more you apply your faith to it and to God, its author, the more invulnerable you will be to these kinds of deceptions, the more you're going to win these battles between doubt and faith. The fact that you have doubts doesn't necessarily mean you're not a Christian or a child of God. The question is, when doubts occur, this is the voice, frankly, of a deceiver in your head. You didn't ask for those, probably. I mean, a lot of times when people start to have doubts or bad temptations, you know, that are ugly things in their head, they start blaming themselves. And really, frankly, unless you like those things, unless you're pursuing those things, these are not your thoughts. These are the enemy's thoughts put into your head, hoping you'll buy into them. Yeah, that's what deception is. A lie is told to you. Whenever someone lies to you, human or Satan, their words come into your head. And you could believe them or not. And so you have to decide, am I going to accept this suggestion or not? Now, what a child of God ought to know to do, some children of God are maybe better instructed than others, and some don't maybe know what to do. When doubts come to your head, if you know that that thing that has come into your mind is contrary to what God has said, it's simply, quite appropriate to just say to yourself, I will believe God, period. That's where I stand. I'm standing with God on this. Now, you might say, is there any scriptural basis for that? Well, there is. David, when in the Psalms on more than one occasion, when he was depressed, when he was discouraged, he spoke to his own heart and said, why are you cast down, O my soul? Hope in God. You know, I will again, you know, be comforted by his favor and by his face. And, in other words, remind your own heart of what you know. Someone might say, well, you know, if you have to convince yourself, maybe you're not so sure. Well, at the moment, you are determining to be sure. The thing is, you should, when you reach your beliefs, do so on a good basis. You should believe the Word of God because you have very good reasons to believe it's true. I mean, the same kind of reasons you'd have to believe anything else is true in your life. There's more than abundant evidence that the Word of God is true. Tons of it, of various kinds. You know, I think it's impossible for me to doubt the Word of God. I mean, I've been, of course, a believer for, 65 years or more, and I've been teaching for 56 years. So, you know, I mean, I've certainly thought through my reasons for belief, and believe me, my reasons for believing the Word of God is true are far better thought out and far better established than those of any unbeliever thinking about their beliefs that I've ever encountered. And therefore, I know the Word of God's true. Now, if somebody suggests to me such and such in the Word of God is not true, well, you know, it kind of is like water off a duck's back these days. When I was younger, maybe it wouldn't be, but I've already seen that point before. I've already seen that evidence. I've already heard that before. I've already wrestled with that and beat it. You know, those things just, they just don't have any impact on me anymore. But there was a time when I had to look them up and figure them out, and I don't think we should believe things that we don't have a good reason for believing, that we, you know, the evidence is against it. And so once you've done what is technically your homework as a Christian to discover that the Word of God is true, then you've got a solid rock to stand on. And of course, every wind of doctrine, every storm of doubt that comes along, you're going to have a rock you're standing on. Say, hey, listen, I don't have to relitigate this. I don't have to reinvestigate this. I have done my homework. I know the reasons that I believe what I believe. And therefore, all this nonsense that people who know less than I do about the subject are saying, you know, against the Bible, to me, I just see it as, you know, like if a little kid was trying to tell me, you know, that the moon is made of green cheese, you know, well, no, sorry, it isn't. And not even slightly concerned about your opinion about that, you know. So Christians do have to fight the battle of faith, but it's, you know, if a person is inclined toward believing God, and that's what a child of God is, someone who's decided to believe God, then they can work through doubts when they come through. But the more they've settled the question through their own, you know, responsible investigation, that Jesus is the Son of God, he did rise from the dead, the Bible is true, well, the more they're in a very solid position to, you know, bat away the insects of doubts that are thrown your way. You know, it is important to note, though, a person is either inclined to believe or inclined to disbelieve the Word of God, and that's a decision they make. If someone's inclined to disbelieve, it may be because they don't know the evidence for belief, and therefore they should do their homework and figure it out, and then they won't be inclined to disbelieve. But I do meet Christians who every time, you know, they read something in the Bible that causes question marks, they say two statements that sound like they might contradict each other or something, you know, they underscore those things. They look hard at those things. They get puzzled. They get in trouble. They start to doubt the Word of God. Instead, you know, once you know the Word of God is true, and once you know God is true, then when someone brings something up like, well, why would a good God tell the Canaanites or tell the Jews to kill the Canaanites? Well, that's a really challenging question. It's not one I haven't thought through, and I happen to have a very satisfying answer, maybe several satisfying answers. But some people, the question itself just throws them into a crisis of faith. I think, listen, there's two ways to stand. You can stand with this presupposition that God is true, let every man be a liar, or that God is, you know, it's still a little bit tentative about whether God is true or not. You know, I'm still waiting for God to really prove he's true. If we're in this second position, then we will be tossed to and fro by every wind of doctrine and doubt. But, you know, if you're inclined to say, listen, God is true, who is a man to question God? Every man is a liar. God has never lied once. So, you know, if I don't understand God's actions or his statement here on some subject, Well, he's not the one who's got the problem. I am. I'm the one who's deficient. I'm the one who's got to sort it out. I'm the one who has to figure it out. But in the meantime, I trust him. Just like I would hope a child who doesn't quite understand why his father is doing something would just have to say, well, you know, my dad's a lot older than me. He's done this kind of thing a lot. He knows what he's doing. I don't understand it, but until I do, I'll just trust in him. And that's really the basic attitude of a child of God, too, according to your question there. I appreciate your call very much. We have a break coming up here, and then we'll hopefully take all the remaining calls that are online right now. That is those who are on our switchboard. At this point, we're halfway through the program, and every day we just like to take a break to let you know the Narrow Path is a listener-supported ministry. 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And we don't sell anything. We don't have any sponsors. 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We don't have any fundraising apparatus. 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We don't pay any salaries. 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

0: back to the Narrow Path radio broadcast. My name is Steve Gregg, and we're live for another half hour taking calls. Our lines are full, so there's no sense me giving you out the phone number. If we take all these calls and still have time, I'll give the number out again. Otherwise, just sit back and enjoy other people's questions and the way that we interact on the topics they bring up. And the first of those questions is going to come from Gil in New York, New York. Hi, hey. Gil. You don't have to remind me who you are. Just get to your question. Welcome.
1: Yes, hi. Before I ask my question, I just want to let the listeners know that I almost died a few times recently. I've been having a lot of health problems.
0: I'm sorry.
1: And I've been on psychiatric medication. They lowered it. I'm doing so much better now. I'm sleeping better. I had terrible pain in my eyes. You remember me telling you that. All the pain is gone. I don't have any more pain in my eyes. And the reason I say that is because Psalm 126, verse 1 says, letting us know all the things that God is doing for us. I can't remember how it goes now. I just forgot it. But I just want to let people know that I grew up Catholic. I didn't know anything about the Bible. I did not know how to read well. I used to be a DJ. I used to mix club music, rap music, disco.
0: Hey, brother. Brother, hey, listen.
1: Yes.
0: My lines are full. Do you have a question for us?
1: Yes. My question is, you had mentioned a while back, I think it was like less than a year ago, that you were on Catholic Answers and you were debating and all of that, which is very interesting. How would I be able to find that on your website? Can you instruct me how, or maybe somebody can help me find it? Because I'm very close with them. They know me and they admire. Yeah.
0: All right. I believe, now I don't go to our website that often because I don't use our resources as often as some people do, but I believe if you go to thenarrowpath.com, I think if you look under topical lectures, there is a section of debates on lots of things. Now, there are five debates I had with Tim Staples, who works at Catholic Answers, and there are five debates I had with Jimmy Akin, who also works at Catholic Answers. So, and these were many years apart from each other, and some of the subjects overlap. But they are at the website. I believe it's at the topical lectures tab, right? My wife is nodding right now. She looks those things up when I say them. And if you have, if you have the app, maybe you don't, but those who have our phone app, there's a thing that says debates, and it'll take you right to them. But there's lots of debates, with atheists, with Calvinists, dispensationalists, with Catholics, with different people. And there are, as I said, a series of five debates with Tim Staples and a series of five debates with Jimmy Akin. These are on the subject of Roman Catholicism.
1: Yes.
0: All right.
1: Thank you.
0: Well, thank you, brother. All right. Let's talk to Charles in Fishers, Indiana. Hi, Charles. Welcome.
2: Hi, Steve. Thank God for your show. I like to listen to it every day and on the weekend sometimes, too, if I can. I have a question. So the Father, Son, and the Holy Spirit, they're one, right?
0: And in a certain sense, yes.
2: Yeah. And then, so, and since God knows when, my question is, so the Holy Spirit, he's included in the Trinity. So that same God that knows the beginning from the end, how is it that if the Holy Spirit still beckons me or tries to get me to do the right thing every day, if he already knows what's going to happen in the end?
0: Well, let's just put it this way. Some people think that if God knows what's going to happen, it might as well not even happen, because he already knows. But if it's not going to happen, then he doesn't know that it is going to happen. God's knowledge of the future is based on the fact that there is a future. And the content of his knowledge of the future is based on the fact there is a content to the future itself. Now, in other words, if the Holy Spirit's trying to get you to do well, and he already knows whether you're going to do well or not, well, the way he knows it is because he knows that you're going to do it or not. And because the truth is, you are, in fact, going to do it or not. When we try to get into how does God know the future, we're really way above our pay grade. We can't even imagine how you'd know the future. I mean, we could imagine how one might predict what the weather's going to be. If you go to the Weather Channel, you know, they can tell you what the weather's going to be maybe the next 10 days with some accuracy. But when you're talking about things hundreds of years off, political, you know, geopolitical movements and ups and downs of kingdoms and so forth that are centuries off, you know, we have no idea how God could know that. Now, one way he knows some of those things, of course, is that he makes them happen. God is intervening in Earth's history in many ways, but not in every detail. For example, when Jesus told Peter, before the cock crows, you'll deny me three times. Well, we cannot assume that Jesus made, or God made Peter deny him three times. The Bible's very clear. God does not tempt anyone with evil. So there's no possibility that God would have forced Peter to sin. When Peter, in fact, was determined to do good. If someone says, well, didn't he kind of harden Pharaoh's heart so he would sin? Well, first of all, Pharaoh was not determined to do good. Pharaoh was a bad man. Hardening his heart was simply a judgment on a man who was already bad enough to deserve to be judged. In Peter's case, Peter was a beloved and sincere disciple. God doesn't take a sincere disciple and force them to sin when they otherwise wouldn't. Jesus' prediction that Peter sinned cannot be that Jesus predicted and then made it happen. Jesus knew it some other way. Now, some people say he knew it because he saw the trajectory of the evening and how things were going to go and knew how Peter was and knew what Peter's limits were and what his weaknesses were, and he could make this kind of a prediction. Well, I guess one could say that if they want to, and I'm sure that there's truth in that. The only thing is that once Jesus predicted it, it couldn't have happened any other way. In other words, there was no way that Peter was going to do anything other than what Jesus predicted he would do. You could almost say it was determined. Now, it wasn't determined by God. It was determined by the flow of history, by Peter's actions and so forth. But Peter, but God and Jesus, apparently, were able to foresee that flow of history. And Jesus could predict it simply because it was, in fact, going to happen. Now, how does he do that? Well, I don't know. He's God. I mean, God can do stuff that other people cannot. But to say, you know, God knows I'm going to evangelize this person tomorrow and they're going to get saved, so I might as well not do it. Because, I mean, what's the point? He already knows I'm going to do it. Well, if I decide not to do it, then he knows I'm not going to do it. In other words, he doesn't lay out a script or choreograph our lives every step, and then because he did it, we're determined to do it. It's the other way around. There are things that we do and that we will do, and things that we're going to do in the future. Those are going to be determined by various factors, including our own choices and other people's choices, things like that. But that God knows that's going to happen is not determining that to happen. We're just suggesting he has access to that information. And you say, well, where does he get that access? Well, I don't know. If I knew how to get that, I'd probably go looking for it and try to get myself too, but it's not available to us. We're not God. So all I'm saying is many people have disputed, even Christians have disputed, whether God really knows all future things. There is a, what I consider to be, one fairly reasonable school of theology, which I do not accept, which is called openness theology, and they don't believe that God knows what we're going to do in advance. And they have good biblical arguments, just not good enough to persuade me. But it's not a liberal or heretical teaching. It's just different. But I'm not saying that we have to know how God can know the future. Your question is more, you know, if God does know the future, why does he try to get me to do the right thing? Well, because he certainly would like you to do the right thing. And if he doesn't try to get you to do it, you won't. And he'd love to know that you're going to do it. But he'll only know that if, in fact, you do. And you'll only do it if he influences you. But he doesn't make you do it. I mean, the Holy Spirit can convict you. I think of the two cases in the book of Acts. In Acts chapter 2, when Peter preached to those who crucified Christ, it says they were cut to the heart. And they came and said, men and brethren, what must we do? And 3,000 of them got saved. because they were cut to the heart. That was the conviction of the Holy Spirit. A few chapters later, Stephen's preaching to the Sanhedrin, and they're cut to the heart too, but they don't repent. They kill him. Now, in both cases, the Holy Spirit was trying to get people to do the right thing. In one case, they did. They repented. The other case, they didn't. They killed the messenger. So the Holy Spirit tries to get us to do the right thing, and we sometimes will and perhaps sometimes won't. The fact that God knows which way it's going to go doesn't eliminate the need for him to, you know, influence us and try to get us to do the right thing. His knowledge of it is kind of a very separate consideration, and one that we don't have very much understanding of. At least speaking strictly for myself, I don't. I appreciate your call, brother.
2: Thank you.
0: All right, bro. Bye now. Okay, we're going to talk next to Brian in Sonoma, California. Hi, Brian. Welcome.
3: Hi, Steve. Good afternoon. I'm actually from Pomona, California.
0: Oh, I'm sorry. My call screener didn't hear you correctly. Go ahead.
3: Oh, it's okay. I mumble. That's my fault. But here's my question. What's it called? I know your stance on women in the ministry, mm-hmm. and it's very, I think it's very good, and I'm all for it. But I looked at another teacher that I follow, and he gave a different view on it, and I wanted to run it by you.
0: Sure.
3: So this has to do with women in the ministry, and the most famous one that they quote, as you know, is
0: Deborah.
3: In Timothy. But I was going to go to Timothy, First Timothy. Mm-hmm. But I suffer not a woman to teach, nor usurp authority over the man, but to be in silence. And then in the Old Testament, this teacher, he was giving examples throughout the Bible, but he was saying in the Old Testament there was Deborah, who was very unusual. Because she, much like Samuel, I believe Samuel was the only other one who was a prophet and a judge. And she was also the prophet and judge. So she was a spiritual leader and a civic leader of the children of Israel. And then you also have Huldah, who was under King Josiah. And then
0: Huldah was a prophetess. She wasn't a judge. Yeah.
3: Oh, yeah, that's what I meant. Yeah, right. She was just a prophetess. Yeah. Under King Josiah. And then the scriptures say that in both cases, it was the wife of Labadah, or was the wife of Shalom, in Huldah's case. And then, and I love that this teacher was saying that, made that point, saying that, like other men, judges or prophets, you didn't really hear about their wives, but in these cases, you heard who their husbands were. So it almost makes it seem like the scriptures were trying to let us know that their husbands were still the spiritual leader in their home, yet they had that role as a prophetess or a judge, even a civic leader.
0: Let me address that. You might have more points, and maybe we can get to them, but let me just address that. In the Bible, of course, most of the people whose stories are featured are men, but a man is always identified in the Bible by who his father was, and that's because he's carrying on the family name through his father's line. When women are identified, they are typically identified by who their husband is, because they are not carrying on their father's family name, they're carrying on their husband's family line. For example, their children will carry on the husband's legacy, not the maternal grandfather's legacy. So I mean, to say that this woman is the mother of the wife of so and so, is not necessarily speaking about whether the husband is a godly man or not. For example, Abigail was, the wife of Nabal, and she's referred to as the wife of Nabal, but Nabal was no spiritual leader. He was a jerk and a wicked man, and she was truly the spiritual leader of her home. That is, she was more spiritual than her husband and saved her whole family from being wiped out by doing what she did when her husband was not so inclined. But, I mean, getting back to the question of women in ministry, you said you know my view on women in ministry. Maybe you don't, I'm not sure, but my view on women in ministry is women are absolutely capable of being in ministry, a wide variety of ministries. The only thing I say is frankly the only thing the Bible says on it, is women are not to be elders in the church. Now, an elder of the church is comparable to a pastor of a congregation. There are many other ministries. There are deaconesses, there are prophetesses, there are evangelists who are women in the Bible. And there are, some even say there's at least one apostle who's a woman. Not an apostle like Paul and Peter and James, but what they call apostles of the churches, which means missionaries. But the point is that women can be in lots of different kinds of ministries, and not least, servant ministry. Now, some woman's going to say, yeah, there you go, trying to keep the women subservient. No, everybody's supposed to be a servant. And Jesus said the one who's the chief is the one who's the most of a servant. So, you know, this is not keeping anyone down. This is telling people the direction up. You want to be up, you want to be important in the sight of God, be as much of a servant as you can. And that is a lofty thing, according to Jesus. So any woman or man can be a servant. In fact, no matter what other gifts they have, they should use them in service to the rest of the church. So there's really no restrictions placed on women in ministry, except as elders of the church. And the qualifications for an elder requires that he's the husband of a wife, and he's the head of a household, and that he's, you know, demonstrated by his ability to govern his household that he's to be trusted in more or less leading the church. So, and that's not ambiguous in Scripture. It's very even the statement in 1 Timothy 2:15 where it says, I don't permit a woman to teach or have authority over men. He's really referring to being an elder. This is in this exact context, the immediate context of qualifications for elders. To say a woman can't teach a man in any way would go right against Paul's practice. Aquila and Priscilla, a husband and wife, taught a man, not officially, not as elders in the church, but they taught Apollos, corrected him. And Priscilla seems to have had a major role in doing so. It's not wrong for a woman to teach. Timothy was taught the scriptures by his mother and his grandmother, and Paul thought that was just wonderful. So Paul didn't say women can't teach. He's, in the context of Timothy, he's saying, when it comes to choosing elders, I don't put women in that position. The people I do put in that position are the husbands of one wife who have these other qualifications. So my position about women in ministry is they should be in every ministry that God hasn't forbidden them to be in, as long as God calls them to those ministries. But if there's anything he's told women not to be, then they shouldn't care to be that. They should want to be what God wants them to be, I would think. So, I mean, it's one thing to say, I kind of wish I could be a pastor, but I'm a woman, so I can't, so I guess I'm good for nothing, or God hates me. No, it's the opposite. God has something better for you, something that suits you better, something that suits the church and the needs of the kingdom of God better. And the whole point of being a Christian is that you're not trying to be ambitious for your own self. You're not looking for your own will. As long as you're looking for your own will, you still need to repent and become a Christian. Jesus said, if anyone wants to come to you, let him deny himself and take up his cross and follow me. You won't do that if you're seeking your own will. So you need to get saved if what you're after is your own will and not God's will. So I sometimes tell this story because it's true. I was in Korea, and I was the subject of men and women and pastoral roles and stuff came up. And a woman asked me, well, do you think you'd feel the same way if you were a woman? And I said, well, if I were a woman, I think I'd be reading the same Bible I'm reading now. It doesn't take a man to read the Bible and understand what it says. It takes a rather rebellious woman to read the Bible and try to make it say something other than it says because she wants it to say something else. But a rebellious woman is no better or worse than a rebellious man. Being rebellious is the opposite of being a Christian. A Christian is submitted to Christ, submitted to his word. They're not looking for loopholes, not looking for ways to twist it to get what they want. A true Christian says, God, just show me what you want. Nothing could be better for me than what you want for me. And, if I was a woman, I'd still feel the same way unless I was, you know, an evil woman, because I'd still read the same Bible. And it would still say the same thing it says that I, as a man, find it to say. And there are many, many women who do read the Bible and find it to say that, too. So there's only a certain kind of woman that would say, because I'm a woman, I'm going to read this differently. And that's the kind of woman that needs to repent and become a Christian. And men do the same thing. You know, if I find a man who insists that he should be an elder, despite the fact that he might not seem to qualify in some ways, and most men don't, by the way, I'd say, listen, I regardless of your qualifications, I can't recognize you as an elder as long as you're in this whole thing for your own advancement. I wouldn't want a pastor, man or woman, who said, I insist that you accept me as an elder. Now, the people God chooses to lead in the Bible are usually people who'd rather not, people who are trying to get out of it, people making excuses not to do it, like Moses and some of the judges, like Gideon. You know, they're the ones that I would rather be led by, because they're doing it despite themselves, because that's what God has called them to do. There's a lot of people in the opposite position. God has called them not to do it, but they're doing it in spite of that because they want it. Yeah, that's something different than Christianity. I'm not in a religion that's different than Christianity, so I wouldn't accept that. You did have, I think, another question I want to give you a chance to, but we don't have much time. We have a lot of people waiting. Go ahead, Brian.
3: Yes. I know you have people waiting. So the main thing that I also, I listened to this other teacher. He brought up the qualifications of an elder in 1 Timothy 3, saying that a husband of one wife, like as you alluded to earlier, and then even children, basically children in subjection with all gravity. Mm-hmm. So they're believers. And so this one teacher, he made it seem like, okay, so an elder had to be married. Had to have one wife, you know, spoke against polygamy, obviously, and then had to have, okay, I mean, if you want to look at the Timothy scripture and look at it as absolute,
0: I do.
3: You have to have children, plural, which means that you couldn't have one child, because the scripture says children, and you had to be married, and
0: worse
3: in Timothy's case...
0: So he's saying if you're going to take Paul seriously, then you're going to really have to take Paul seriously. And I'm going to say, fair enough. That's exactly what I want to do. Who doesn't? You know? Now, I realize there's a lot of elders, men elders in churches, who don't qualify as elders according to what Paul says in Timothy. Well, that's not on me. If they ask me, I'll tell them to hold out for Paul's instructions. Of course, in principle... One might say, well, a person who has only been able to have one child, and that child is in subjection, and so they don't have children, plural. Well, okay, technically they don't have children, but they've got as many as they can get, and their child is, you know, qualifies them. That's fine. If people want to be nitpickers, and they're not looking for the mind of God, they're looking for an end run around the obvious mind of God. These are not the people I want making the decisions in any church for me. Anyway, brother, I appreciate your call. I'm very much aware of all these people who hold different views, and I can see where their motives are pretty easily, and I think anyone can who reads them. Listen, we don't have much time. Let's talk to Mike in Cool, California. Welcome.
4: Good afternoon, Steve. Hope you're having a blessed day. So
0: yes,
4: I'm going to piggyback a little bit on the lady who you talked to right before the break. So
0: okay.
4: As I've studied and researched, and you're one of the few people I hold strong to, but she said when you read the Bible, you believe it's true. Well, of course, through my years and years of studying and believing and reading, of course, I've changed my theology.
0: Mm-hmm.
4: A few times, some pretty drastically. And recently I'm reading a book by John Piper, who I don't exactly agree with, but mm-hmm. I like to see what the other side says, I guess would be the best way to put it.
0: Okay.
4: So how do you know, or where do you draw the conclusion about their theology? Where do they get it? Is that brought on just by their flesh or by Satan trying to deceive the people they listen to? Or how does that work?
0: All right. Well, the lady's question was, if you're a believer, if you're a child of God, don't you naturally believe the Bible? And I would say people like John Piper I think he believes the Bible is true, and so do I, but we understand the Bible differently on some points. Now, the points that Christians have to believe correctly to be Christians, John Piper and I share the same view. We both believe you have to be devoted to Christ. That's what the Bible teaches. Now, he's got doctrines on election and perseverance and limited atonement and stuff that I wouldn't share with him. But, you know, you say, where does he get his doctrines? Well, I don't know him, but I will say lots of people have the same doctrines he does. And I think a lot of them get them from their Christian heroes. Calvin, Augustine, they taught these things. Spurgeon taught these things. You know, in others, Calvinism has a lot of heroes. And there's a certain sense that some Christians are brought up in Calvinist churches or are converted into them. And maybe they go to Calvinist seminaries. And the heroes of their faith are Calvinists. I mean, the Puritans were Calvinists. I'm pretty sure, you know, John Bunyan was a Calvinist. Lots of great men have been Calvinists. I don't believe they were correct in their Calvinism, but they've been great men. So, you know, I think these people just, you know, they were taught it. They're taught to look at it this way. And here's the thing that many people don't understand. The first people that teach you the Bible, whether you're aware of it or not, they are forming a grid for your perception of the Bible, a grid, like a screen. And once this grid is in place, which is based on the strands, the interwoven strands of their propositions they make theologically and that you accept, then you tend to read the gospel, the Bible, through that grid. And what it means is the stuff that gets through to your brain when you're reading is the stuff that passes through the grid. And the stuff that won't pass through that particular grid kind of just gets sloughed off, kind of goes over the head. You don't give it much thought. That's typically how people are. And the great challenge for people who want to be right is to recognize what grid it is they're reading through and do their best to read around it and say, what if I didn't see it this way? Is there another way to look at this that makes sense? And that would help a great number of people. Our website's thenarrowpath.com. I'm out of time. Thanks for joining us. Let's talk again tomorrow.
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11: Good day, my friends. I'm Bill Bunkley, host of the Bill Bunkley Show, right here on Salem Radio, and I'm excited because I don't usually come to you and spend some time with you at this time of the day or this day of the 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talk side. And this is kind of a special little divine appointment, because I'm here and you're here, and I've got two great friends with me, Danny and Anna, who I'm going to introduce in just a moment. And I've got something that you might want to very well be a part of. Now, right now, in the month of August, we are partnering with our station, along with our friends at Food for the Poor. And what we're doing is we are feeding children who are malnourished, severely malnourished. And I'm talking about, you've seen some of those documentaries where you go to some of these remote villages and these little kids have these big, big pot bellies and they have the golden hair. Well, today, guess what? Technology in the last 10, 20, 30 years, we're able to come to you over the radio waves. You're able to respond with a gift to feed some children. We're able to get that gift in the field almost instantaneously. And so all of that coming together, this is our opportunity to make a difference. So I want to bring in my two guests. And again, we're talking about Food for the Poor, an organization that I've been working with for years. I can vouch 100% in all areas of what they do, and also including good stewardship of your money. But we have two individuals who are with Food for the Poor, and they are out in these various countries a lot more than I am. And that's Danny and Anna. Danny and Anna, welcome to our program. You've got some great information to encourage folks to join what we're doing and feeding some kids for the next year.
12: Yeah, thank you, Bill. We're so excited to be here. Welcome back, everyone listening to Faith Talk Tampa's Day of Hope. We are Food for the Poor, and we are so honored to be with you all. Danny, throughout today, we've been just sharing stories that are difficult to hear, but they're also stories filled with hope, because every story can change when people respond.
13: That's right. That's right, folks. And again, Bill, thank you for having us, and all the Tampa folks that have been listening throughout the day and throughout this whole month to help a child across the world, maybe the a person that may not meet face to face, but they've come in and answered those prayers of a mother that last night prayed for one more day of food. That is a prayer that is a daily for most of the families that we know and dear and keep in our hearts here at Food for the Poor. And this isn't just another radio fundraiser, folks. Again, listeners across the Tampa Bay area have been given this opportunity to become that answer to someone's prayer. A child wondering where that next meal will come from, a family asking God to make a way when there's seems to be no way. And the incredible thing is that God often answers those prayers through people willing to act. So again, jot this number down real quick. It is something of importance, because we're going to be giving it out throughout the program, but just keep it on hand. So if you have a stirring in your heart, or God pushes you to do something right now, call this number, 855-353-HOPE. That's 855-353-4673. Once again, 855-353-4673. And if I said that too quick, you can also find it here on the webpage, letstalkfaith.com. And you're going to see it there in a little red banner. You can also click the Food for the Poor Give Food banner, because again, that's what we're doing in Latin America and the Caribbean in 15 countries, to be exact, where Food for the Poor serves. So we're inviting you throughout this program, please join us in helping out one more child get a plate of food.
11: And, you know, I want to remind you, some of you are very tech savvy, and we've got the latest for you. If you would stand with us for about 4.6 cents a day, I know it sounds incredible, but that is the investment on your part to feed one of these children for an entire year. But wait a minute. We've got a match. Every gift that you give, we have a generous donor. So actually, if you were to give an $80 one-time gift, that's not going to take care of one child, but two children. And we have that match right now. And I want to take advantage of that match right now so that we can double the heart and the love that you're pouring out. So I also want to remind you, as I said, those of you who are tech savvy, you can text WTBN to 51555. Text WTBN to 51555. By the time we finish our campaign in August, because of you and because of, well, a divine appointment like this. Remember, how many of you get notifications during the day? At any kind of a day? What? How many of you get text messages? Mm-hmm. Well, think of this as your notification that you didn't know was coming in. It came in, and you have an opportunity to feed right there from the comfort of your car, if you might pull over, if you're driving, maybe the comfort of your office, home, or wherever, that you can make a huge difference in the life of a starving child simply by calling 855-353-HOPE. How many children at $80 per two children, $80 per two children, how many children could you feed today? Now, remember, that's 855-353-HOPE. Operators are standing by. We could get you in and out in about 3, 4, 5 minutes. And just thank you so much. Again, that's 855-353-4673. 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Letstalkfaith.com. Big red banner at the top. Food for the poor. 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And again, you can text at WTBN 51555. You know, it's all about hope. And so I want to toss it back to Danny and Anna, because we're going to talk a little bit about hope right now.
13: Well, that's, but Bill, this is why we're actually inviting the Faith Talk listeners to be a family, to do something today. And as we enter these final hours of the campaign as well, we need everyone listening to understand something. This day matters.
12: Yes.
13: The families we're talking about cannot wait until next week. Anna and I have seen it with our own eyes. Yeah. This is something that needs urgent response, and they can't wait till next month or next week. And this is why today's response is so important. So once again, I'm going to give you the number 855-353-HOPE, 855-353-4673, or visit letstalkfaith.com and click on that Give Food banner. And folks, I want you to hear from a mom right now, from a mom that when hope arrives and people respond, this is what that sounds like.
14: It is indescribable for a family who is not able to feed themselves, who is not able to eat, to suddenly be told that this is something that is going to be possible for them. Not just one meal today or deciding who eats today where we have situation. 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I'm telling you, that will be a celebration.
11: 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We've just been talking about that all-important concept about having hope and not being hopeless. And again, that telephone number is 855-353-4673. 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If you're just tuning in, yes, this is Bill Bunkley, but no, it's not weekdays between 3 and 5. This is a special program, and I'm here with my great friends from Food for the Poor, Danny and Anna, and we are just delighted to have this opportunity to share this incredible, incredible possibility that you could help us ultimately feed a minimum of 375 children from all of you throughout Central Florida. You know, prayer is a very important part of a life of a believer. Prayer is very important to all of us, and we tend to pray a little bit more when we have an urgent need, and maybe we don't pray enough when we don't. But you know what? When you get into a situation where you've got hunger, you've got severe hunger, and you've got a mom that's just, and her heart is just breaking and crying out because she can't feed her children. So tell us a little bit about the next testimony that we're going to have, because just listen to this, this voice of a mother. And moms, have you ever been at a point where things seemed a little hopeless? Well, right now you can make a difference with your gift. Go ahead and tell us about what we're going to hear next.
13: Well, every morning when I take the kiddos to school, I mean, I'm a father of two myself, and we always have a little daily prayer, right? That everybody behaves, that today's lesson is consumed and is understood, and that everybody do good unto others like they would like to do to themselves. And that's the daily prayer. Now, mothers that we've met in Latin America and the Caribbean, and the most poorest parts of this side of the hemisphere, their prayers are a little different. They're not prayers for a promotion or for a vacation for the family. It is for daily bread. And it's literal daily bread. We're talking a piece of bread, something to feed their children, or something that resembles a little different of what they ate previous to that one. So I want you to listen to a mother's prayer here right now.
15: When she prays, what does she pray to God for?
16: Yo pido su salud a mis hijos, es lo que yo pido, sí. Y el pan que nos da de cada día, pues, es lo que yo pido a Dios, sí.
17: I ask God for health for my children and to give us bread to have each day something to eat.
11: Right now, let me tell you what, you can make a big, big difference. And some of you, you've had a great year. You've had a great year financially. You've been blessed in many ways. And I know there's probably somebody that's listening. You have the ability for an exceptional leadership gift. And so at the same time that we are reminding you for just $80 for about 4.6 cents a day for the next year, you're going to be able to feed two of these children. But remember, think about this. Somebody could right now give a gift of $1,000, and every gift is tax deductible, number one. Number two, if you want to give a gift anonymously, just tell our operator. Also, notate it in your text, notate it online, and we will honor the fact that you want to give an anonymous gift, and we will not give your name out on the air. Also, if you want to give, say, $1,000, $1,200, you can divide that up in 12 installments. For those of you that have a real heart for this, some of you are really good at budgeting and say, hey, I can do this, Bill. I can do $100 a month. All of those can be done right now. You can do it yourself by texting WTBN to 51555. 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Click on that red banner, Food for the Poor. And right now, you can call us at 855-353-HOPE, 855-353-HOPE, 855-353-4673. And so, Annie, talk a little bit about the fact that, you know, it's not the gifts. In fact, if somebody has $40 they can give, mm-hmm. give that gift. We want you to be blessed.

0: Jesus calls us his hands and feet. So today, that's what we're asking, is we're asking listeners to simply step into that calling. We're asking that on our final day here, our final day with you guys, that you would call, that you would give, that you would ask God, okay, you've given me so much. I have food in my fridge. I have money in my wallet. Lord, how much can I give right now? Stretch my capacity. And I can promise you this, because I've seen it in my own life. When you give even beyond your normal comfortability, the Lord blesses it. The Lord really honors obedience when it comes to generosity, and he loves a cheerful giver. So we're asking someone right now, would you call 855-353-HOPE? That's 855-353-4673. Or you could also go to letstalkfaith.com and click that Give Food banner. Would you be a cheerful giver today?
1: Amen, amen. You know, we are, we have so many comforts in our life today, and creature comforts in addition to our basic needs. But you know, today with technology and all of what's happening, if we were 100 years back in history, we couldn't come to you like this necessarily on the radio. We couldn't have you just go online or make a telephone call. And literally within moments to be able to have the resource deposited. And then shortly after that, these kids are on a waiting list, and for that to go straight into the field. But you know, if you've ever been at a point where you were hungry, maybe some of you can think back to when you were in college or at the university and you had more month than the money. And, well, I'll tell you what, you became a real friend of peanut butter and tuna fish.
2: Yep. Oh, yeah. Mac and cheese.
0: I've been there.
1: And everybody. Oh, yeah. In fact, even back then in mac and cheese, you had to be putting it all together. Well,
2: oh,
1: today
2: right.
1: You can pop it in the microwave. but remember those times where you were like, you know what? I'm going to work through this. And one day. Do you know that the people that we're talking about right now? And I'm never going to minimize the miracles that God is and ready and willing to do. But you know, we're working in areas that where their dream thoughts can't even begin to think like that. Yeah. And so you are the catalyst. Thanks to all the other partners, there's corporate partners, there's food partners, all that come together. But remember, we have these shipping costs and delivery costs. Some of these items have to go way back into remote villages. And that's where you tie with your $80 gift to take care of two kids today, right now. That's your gift that finishes up the process. And, you know, when you're hungry, it's a game changer. Now, in a moment, I'm going to give you telephone numbers and contacts to get that gift in now. But we're going to hear about urgency of the moment, because kids are starving in some instances, and your gift may just save a life. Now, before we hear another testimony about that, text right now. Don't wait. 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Maybe you're the one to give that $1,000. Maybe you're the one to give $2,500. And you know what? The Bible tells us we have not because we ask not. Lord, I'm asking someone who has mega ability to give a one-time gift of $5,000.
0: Amen.
1: And remember that every gift, every $80 gift will take care of two children. And so right now, when you talk about urgency, when you talk about hunger, guys, tell us, set up this next testimony.
2: Yeah, I mean, Bill, sometimes the reality of hunger is difficult to comprehend. Again, when Anna and I travel to these countries where food for the poor serves, a picture is worth a thousand words, or just looking at what the situation is inside of these cupboards, inside of these homes. It is difficult to comprehend from this side. But the choices families face are heartbreaking. And listen to this resilient mom doing her best to feed her children.
3: I know we love to say that the Haitian people are resilient, and it's a quality that we praise so much, but it's just how much resilience can the same people put up with? And no child should ever know hunger, misery,

0: pain. I see children crying. I hear moms telling me that they put their kids at bed at night crying because they're hungry. I've had a mom tell me that she boiled rocks because that gave her children hope that there was something on the stove when there was nothing there.
1: You know, when you talk about Haiti, I remember when I was in Haiti with Food for the Poor. First of all, I think resilient ought to be the one word that describes the country. You know, we talk about freedom here in the United States, sort of our marching theme as we go forward. I think for the Haitians, it's resilient. And you know, when you fly in, you see so many of the people, and you know that there are times where they have issues with the gangs that take over, and you've got an island. If you flew over that in Dominican Republic, you fly over the Dominican, which is only divided by a line on a map. You have all these trees on the Dominican side, and then you look at the Haitian side. All the trees have been cut down. It's barren. They've been used for housing, firewood, or whatever, and the extreme poverty, but yet they're resilient. And right now, I can tell you from my firsthand experience, I'm an eyewitness. Right now, you have no idea the good you can do with your $80 investment in feeding two children right now, especially since we're focusing on the Caribbean, we're focusing on Latin America, but you heard this Haitian mom, you've heard this testimony. I can tell you that we have kids right now, especially in remote areas in Haiti, waiting to come off the waiting list to receive some of this food. So please don't hesitate. Please step up right now. I'm Bill Bunkley. A little weird time that I'm with you, but that's why this is important to me. But you need to text right now, WTBN at 51555. That's text WTBN to 51555. Give that gift right now for not only Haiti, but Latin America and the Caribbean. Now, you can also call. 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They'll get your gift, and they'll do that in an efficient way. Just a few moments of an interruption to your day, 855-353-HOPE, 855-353-HOPE. That's 855-353-4673. And you can do what my family did. 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You'll see as soon as you land there, click on that red button at the top. You can complete that there. And another reminder, I get it. If you want to be anonymous, whatever that gift amount is, just notate you want to be anonymous or tell the operator. If you want to work that out over 12 months installments, you can do that as well. And if you've got a message, maybe you want to dedicate this gift to someone, and maybe there's a missionary, maybe there's someone in your church that has a heart, you want to dedicate this gift in their name, or maybe someone, a loved one or a friend who has passed on, you can do that. Now, we got about 3 minutes left. I want to go to Danny and Annie. And so we're going to have to wrap this up in just a few moments. But I want folks to hear your heart as we close out this special time today.
2: Well, first of all, thank you, Bill, and to the Bunkleys as well for giving a little bit of what they have to feed a child in Latin America and the Caribbean. And just, Bill, if you can, with your family at dinner time, set an extra little plate on the side. Amen. Not because you're going to have a guest coming over. Just know that you're feeding a child for 365 days. Yes. So that's a blessing for that child and as well as that family. And again, I encourage those folks that have given as well, or you're about to give, understand that that gift is being doubled by a matching donor here at Food for the Poor. So your gift is going twice as far just with a one-time gift of $80 that feeds two children right there. So the need is real, but so is the compassion of this Faith Talk Tampa family. And we've seen it before, and we're believing we're going to see it again. So again, this is our final day of hope here. Let's finish strong. Let's make sure these families know that they're not forgotten. And let's provide those meals of nourishment, dignity, and as well hope.
3: Yeah, friends, we're asking you, don't let this opportunity pass by. Please, if God is tugging at your heart, if he has been, if you've been hearing us and, you know, you feel God calling you to give, I ask you to respond. Don't assume someone else will do it. Be the one who says yes. And you can do this by going to letstalkfaith.com and clicking that Give Food banner. You can also call in, like we've been saying, 855-353-HOPE. That's 855-353-4673. Friends, there is a mom on her knees right now begging God for one more day of food. There's a child that's going to bed tonight crying because they are so hungry. And we honestly can't even fathom this sort of hunger. We don't know this sort of hunger here. Thank you, Lord. But there's a child right now that does and is living that. I'm asking you right now, would you be a miracle in a child's life? Would you save a child's life today? Just $80 is all I'm asking for right now. Could save two children.
1: I tell you what, when you listen to Annie's heart, I'm just captivated by that, both her and Danny. And I want to just mention something. Somebody may ask, I don't talk about this enough. Hey, so you're going to give $80 to take care of two children for a year, or maybe a lot more. Well, Bill, what happens after a year? 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So don't think you're only going to be doing this for a year. Yeah. 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Yeah. 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Hit that red banner. Give food on behalf of Danny and Annie. Thank you so much for being with us on behalf of Food for the Poor. I'm Bill Bunkley, and we'll see you next time.
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12: SRN News, I'm Mary Rose. Authorities say that Russian and Ukrainian drone and missile strikes have killed at least 10 people. Ukrainian officials said that one person died Saturday in a ballistic missile strike on Kyiv. Russia's defense ministry said that the strike hit a locomotive depot. Ukrainian authorities said that four other people were killed in another region and two in the Kyiv region. The hardline new leader of Iran's top security body is threatening neighbors against joining new U.S. efforts to squeeze Tehran's economy and saying the U.S. has increased global nuclear insecurity. Egypt is trying to revive Iran-U.S. negotiations, and Iraq and Iran say Tehran has helped some ships carrying Iraqi oil to transit the Strait of Hormuz. This is SRN News.
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19: Good morning. Happy Saturday. What a beautiful day. You know what? Think about it. Every day is beautiful. Count your blessings. Name them one by one. You know, that sounds a little cheesy. Count your many blessings, name, but it's so true. So I'm telling you to do that today. My name's Janae with Janae's Tropicals, located at 6831 in St. Petersburg. I'm really, really easy to get to. I'm before the Gulf beaches, right before the beautiful Treasure Island beach. So make us a destination. You can find me on Facebook at Janae's Tropicals. And also on the website, we have a website, tropicalfruit.com. Yes, I know I need to update it. I've been too busy pulling weeds. We've had rain, and I'm just out there weeding. And you know what? You could join me and come pull a few, and then maybe I could get the website updated. And you are listening to Faith Talk, Love You Guys. So as many of you may know, my specialty is citrus and tropical fruit trees, but we carry so many other fun things. Palm trees, which I love palms. I mean, there are hundreds and hundreds of
20: varieties of palm trees worldwide. And actually, I'm going to take some pictures that we just got in the most magnificent coconuts. I need like a big stuffed monkey to hang from our coconut palms. They're dripping with coconuts. And there's just the fruit, the nuts are actually, I can't talk today, delicious. They're absolutely delicious. And coconut, the botanical name is Coccus nuciferus, nuciferus meaning nut bearing. So they do have a delicious nut on them. And I have a little lady by the name of Joy, and she has a very joyful heart. And she helps me at the nursery, and she is so funny. Joy is a lot shorter than I am, and she's from the Philippines, and she carries a big machete. So if you see this cute little woman with her hat out in the courtyard by the bonsais just swinging this machete, I can bet you that's Joy. She's cutting the coconuts open for for us to eat. So so what we've been trying to do on Saturdays is have a fruit of the week. So like whether it's featuring coconut water or tamarind juice, mango slushies. We've been the tropical fruit tasting always does so well, and people just love it. And it's still pretty hot out, so the fruit of the week has really gone over well. So when you come in this Saturday, look for Joy with her big. Oh, we just got a yay out of her. Look for Joy with her big machete out there beating up the coconuts. And she'll scoop out some coconut meat for you, too. There's nothing like fresh coconut. And it's so healthy for you. So that's my little spiel on the coconut palms. But we have absolutely gorgeous palms, gorgeous coconut palms. But nonetheless, besides the many, many other things we carry at Janae's Tropicals, it is about time for vegetable season. Get ready for 9 months of great gardening. The first crops are the warm season types. And then, of course, we have the cool season types, which are planted later on. But there are just so many wonderful things that you can grow this time of the year. August, we're in August, is a great time to get your corn, eggplant, pumpkins, peppers, tomatoes, and watermelons planted. Each of these crops need about 90 days to come into production. So if you get them planted now, you need about a good 90 days until you're harvesting some of these. And some of the larger fruiting ones, such as your pumpkins, I mean, it takes a good 3 months to really get them going so they start producing well. So just a few tips for planting your veggies. Make sure that you plant your garden in a nice sunny spot. So the good thing is that once we hit August, it's not, well, it's still pretty steaming out. I'm sitting here sweating in August. Yes, I am. But we had a cool breeze earlier, so I'm feeling it. It feels pretty good. So you want to make sure that you pick a nice sunny spot. Your veggies will do so much better. And it's really good. Just make sure you remove all the weeds. It's good exercise. So get in there and pull them out. I wouldn't use any herbicides like Roundup or any other weed killers, because it takes a while for the chemical to break down, and you don't want to damage your tender veggies. You want them to thrive and do well. If your soil is really sandy and very poor, I recommend getting a soil testing kit. And they're very inexpensive. You can buy them for like $5 or $6 and test your own soil. You want to make sure that your soil is the proper pH. Generally, if it's just slightly acidic, most vegetables will be pretty happy. So if your soil is very alkaline, you want to add soil sulfur. or ironite works really well. You want to lower the pH. If your pH, the acidity or alkalinity, is way off, then your plants can't absorb the nutrients like they should. The roots get bound and all the nutrients get bound up in the system of the plant, and they just, you know, can't absorb their vitamins. So pH is very, very important when you're planting a garden. I also recommend working in liberal, large quantities of our organic matter and manures, chicken manure, cotton seed meal, earthworm castings. We have mushroom compost. There are so many great soil amendments that you can work in. But what I recommend mixing it really well, or you could start your own compost pile. But whatever you work in, mix it really, really well. You don't want like thick layers of heavy compost, because you can end up rotting the roots of your tender plant. So that's very important. You need very good drainage. And if you still feel your soil is very, very heavy, you could always work in a little perlite to help aerate the soil. They look like little white styrofoam balls, but actually I believe they're a type of lava, although they do not look like it, but you can squish them and pop them. They're actually fun to play with. I have to keep myself amused. I've been doing this for 30 years, so bear with me. So you are listening to Janae with Janae's Tropicals, located at 6831 Central Avenue in St. Petersburg. I have a website, tropicalfruit.com. You can find me there, and I am easy to locate on Facebook at Janae's Tropicals. And you are listening to Faith Talk. Love you guys. So, and here's just a few more tips. When you're planting your vegetables, plant the taller ones in the back so the ones in the front are not shaded. You want them all to have proper sunlight and plenty of it. So you don't want the taller plants blocking the smaller crops, or else they won't do very well. It's, you know, still pretty hot out in August, and actually even in September. So I always recommend get an early start, or work on your garden toward the evening, because it's steamy out, and bring the iced tea. And so some of the easier crops to grow from seed include beans, squash, cucumbers, and corn. And now is a good time to get your seeds in. So by the time we hit mid-September-ish, your seedlings will be blooming, and hopefully they'll be starting to set some fruits or veggies. That would be wonderful. So, and then always follow the directions on the seed packets. That's very important. You don't want to set them too deep. As a rule of thumb, I wouldn't set them more, like tomatoes, I wouldn't set them more than a quarter to a half inch under. So, but anyway, on the seed packet, it'll go over all of that. So this time of the year, we have a fair amount of rain. However, in between the rain, we may go for a week or two, and it's very, very hot out. So you still have to make sure that your plants, your seedlings, are very well watered, because they're very tender, and it's easy for them to die if they're not watered on a regular basis. So I would apply a half inch to three quarters of an inch of water at each time you irrigate. And that should keep them nice and wet. And you may need, I always recommend watering in the morning, and then that way your plants have a full day to go through, nice and hydrated. If you save your watering until the evening, by the time we hit evening, the poor plants are just gasping and probably on their last leg. That's so sad. So, good fertilizer practices are needed. It's very important to get your garden off to a great start. You can use more organic matter. You can make manure tea. Isn't that fun? Let's have some manure tea. manure teas, there's all different types of fertilizers. It's a great idea to feed at least every 3 to 4 weeks. Many people like to use 20-20-20, a week solution initially, meaning if the 20-20-20 comes under many brands. There's High Yield, there's Jack's Classic. I don't know if Peter's is around anymore, but they all have the analysis 20-20-20. It's a water-soluble, works quickly. However, it leaches out of the soil quickly. So it's like a quick fix, but you have to use it more often. But the benefits are fast to using a water-soluble fertilizer. So you have 20% nitrogen, 20% phosphorus, and 20% potassium, which is it's called a complete fertilizer when you have three equal numbers. So, but it's very important to start feeding at least 2 to 3 weeks after planting your seeds or vegetables. Granular fertilizer should be scattered over the root system of the plant. Don't put it too heavily right at the base of the plant, because you can fry their little root system or you can burn them up. So it's very important just to spread it uniformly around the base of the plant. And I have a wonderful fertilizer that I really, really like. And I also use it on my bonsais, because we have a whole bunch of bonsais here, and they just love it. This product is by Peggy Green, and it's called Garden Minerals. It's a natural and organic plant food. And you can use it for potted plants or in the ground. And on the bag, it says the wonder food for plants. And it actually does work really, really well. It's fast acting as well. So the plants thrive with Garden Minerals. And your Garden Minerals would be like calcium, magnesium, manganese, iron, zinc, copper, sulfur. However, this is lacking your macro elements or your major elements, which are the NPK, nitrogen, phosphorus, and potassium. But if you're using organic matter, I mean, there should be a fair amount of nitrogen in your soil. But this particular product is loaded with calcium. It's 8.35%. And that's really important, because the calcium helps prevent end rot, especially in your tomatoes and many of your other vegetables. So that's good. That's good to have high calcium. And it has a large amount of manganese, magnesium. It's 7.52% of iron. Many plants become deficient in iron, and that one's it's very, very easy to tell if your plant needs iron. And a lot of, especially flowering acid-loving plants need a lot of iron, like hibiscus and hydrangeas, azaleas, gardenias, camellias. They all love high iron. So, and your vegetables need it too. And as I said, it's very easy to tell if you have an iron deficiency, and it is a very common problem. Generally, the whole leaf will be yellow, but the veins will be bright green. So that's one of the easier deficiencies to tell. And then also, this product has a fair amount of sulfur in it to lower the pH, so that your plants can absorb this wonderful, wonderful fertilizer. So sulfur is very important for lowering the pH. And lime or dolomite is used to sweeten the soil or raise the pH. So that's important as well. And then there are a few other ingredients in this wonderful plant food. But again, this is Garden Minerals are excellent. And plants need vitamins just like we do. So make sure that you keep your plants fertilized on a regular basis. It's very, very important. And then from time to time, it's good to side dress along the rows of your vegetables, add manure or manure tea. It's just good nutrition is key. I cannot tell you how important that is. Now, oh, it's always bugs and fungus, isn't it? Okay, so we'll talk about pest control. Because, you know, they're a problem. There are a lot of insects that'll be active this time of the year since it's still very, very hot. And one to be aware of is the cutworm. Some people, the cutworm can just cut your poor plant right off at the knees, and the poor thing will tip over, and then you're just left with these little nubs. It's not very nice. And there are different types of cutworms, but they are a problem, and they attack many, many, many of the vegetables that you're trying to grow. And there are, you know, some people try to treat it naturally. They'll put like a paper collar around the base of the transplant, your little seedling, to keep the cutworms from climbing up. They look actually like a dog collar, but I have seen people use this method, and it's actually very effective. So, and then when the plant is larger, generally they're not a problem. But alas, at that point you can run into other problems. Aphids on the new growth of tomatoes, peppers, squash, cantaloupe, pumpkins. Aphids generally are green and black, and they have piercing mouth parts, and they generally congregate on the new growth, and they suck the nutrients out of the plant. So that's very, very important to take care of those. And mites, spider mites, those are a biggie. The easiest way to tell if you have spider mites is if your leaves look very dull, as if someone rubbed sandpaper over the tops of them. And then if you flip underneath, if you have a bad case of spider mites, you can visibly see the mites running all over. And if you're still not sure, pick off a leaf that looks like it has a few webs and with a very dull finish, and hit the leaf over a clean piece of white paper, and you can actually see the mites fall, especially if they're red mites, red spider mites. You can actually see them fall to the paper and scatter. Somebody just brought me the most magnificent, now I'm on another track. I'm going to take a picture of this. It's a black sapote. Somebody just dropped a fruit in front of me, and it's beautiful. I'm going to put this on the website on Janae's, or not on the website, on the Facebook. It's a black sapote. It's absolutely gorgeous, and the fruit is huge. It's in the persimmon family. They also call it chocolate pudding fruit. So this is really, really special. So I'm going to put this on for everyone to see, black sapote. All right, now let's talk back about spider mites again. I'm amazed. This fruit I'm looking at is just huge. Well, that was exciting. So spider mites can absolutely wreak havoc in the garden. So it's very important that you take care of those, because they can spread throughout the entire garden, and they can attack all of your vegetables and just decimate them. Also, they can get on crotons and many other plants in the yard. So it's very important to take care of the mites. There are many types of caterpillars, leaf rollers. Easiest way to kill the caterpillars is with Conserve Naturalite. That works very well. It has a product called Spinosad. It's a natural product, and that'll take care of any chewing insect. It gets a little tricky here. We have chewing insects, sucking insects, and piercing. And believe it or not, they're all treated a little differently. Not one insecticide is used for everything. I'm looking at Earth Tone. It's an insecticidal soap, and it's an organic product, and this takes care of most of them. But whenever you're buying your insecticides for the garden, I would look for something natural. I have a lot of natural products, but you have to read read, it has to be labeled. So if you have this wonderful insecticidal soap and it lists everything on it, let's see, it's more for, let's say it lists that it takes care of mites and aphids and scale and so many things, but it leaves caterpillars off, then it'll treat everything, but it won't treat the caterpillars or worms that are eating your garden. So be sure to read the label. It has to be labeled for the insect that you're treating, or most likely it won't work. This particular one that we carry is pretty good. It's actually a 3-in-1, so it works very well. As I said, it's an insecticidal soap, but it takes care of so many things. It controls powdery mildew, which is another thing that can get in your poor vegetables. I want your veggies to do really well, and I want you harvesting your own vegetables. So I'm just trying to give you a few tips. My name's Janae with Janae's Tropicals, located at 6831 in St. Petersburg. I'm really, really easy to get to. I'm before the Gulf beaches, right before the beautiful Treasure Island beach. So make us a destination. You can find me on Facebook at Janae's Tropicals. 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I've been too busy pulling weeds. We've had rain, and I'm just out there weeding. 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
22: When George Washington accepted command of the Continental Army, Americans were fighting a king and determined not to replace one form of unchecked power with another. Washington understood the difference between authority and ownership. In 1775, he declared, "When we assume the soldier, we do not lay aside the citizen." Even as commander of America's army, Washington remembered that he remained one of the people and that the power entrusted to him was never his to keep. He did not fight to rule America. He fought so Americans could govern themselves. Washington's example gave the young nation something more than victory. It gave America a standard for leadership. Those who hold power must remain accountable to the people they serve. Because in a free nation, leadership is not ownership. It is a duty and a trust.
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12: SRN News, I'm Mary Rose. Authorities say that Russian and Ukrainian drone and missile strikes have killed at least 10 people. Ukrainian officials said that one person died Saturday in a ballistic missile strike on Kyiv. Russia's defense ministry said that the strike hit a locomotive depot. Ukrainian authorities said that four other people were killed in another region and two in the Kyiv region. The hardline new leader of Iran's top security body is threatening neighbors against joining new U.S. efforts to squeeze Tehran's economy and saying the U.S. has increased global nuclear insecurity. Egypt is trying to revive Iran-U.S. negotiations, and Iraq and Iran say Tehran has helped some ships carrying Iraqi oil to transit the Strait of Hormuz. This is SRN News.
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23: Sometimes life can just be completely stressful. 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
27: And I reached out and I found her hand and I squeezed it and I said, oh no, you are not nobody. And I asked her name and I told her mine. And after we visited, I walked away with my son and I thought, nobody is a nobody.
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1: I'm Donna Cruz. One of the most paralyzing things in the world can be a decision. Emily P. Freeman wants to help you get to the root of it. She's written a new book called The Next Right Thing, a simple, soulful practice for making life decisions.
2: I think when it comes to decisions in our lives, big or small, and we feel stuck, I think one question we can ask ourselves is, am I being led by love or pushed by fear? And fear is not always bad. If you're standing on a cliff and you're afraid, that's probably real healthy fear. But sometimes our bodies tell us something's dangerous, but it's more of an emotional danger or a vulnerability that we're afraid of. And so building those muscles of discernment, of listening to our life, of listening to God and people who know us and who know God, that can be a healthy practice. Am I waiting because this is a sacred space of me waiting to listen to God? Or am I waiting to make this decision because I'm scared? And that sacred wait versus that scared wait, it's all the same letters, just a little bit flip them around. And we can discover, oh, is this a fearful place? Or am I being led by love? And can I listen to the voice of love?

You want to get to the mountaintop, but you don't want to climb. So let's say you don't climb the mountain, and all of a sudden a helicopter takes you to the mountaintop. You're not going to have the fortitude mentally, spiritually, emotionally, physically to navigate and manage a mountaintop experience if you haven't climbed there. Success is not an elevator. It is a staircase. So start stepping. And you'll be surprised when you start taking the small steps that those steps will lead you eventually even higher than you thought it was possible that you could climb.

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1: Hi, I'm Keith Stevens. Maybe you've wondered if your life really matters and thought that anyone else could do what you do. Jennifer Rothschild, who's written books like Me, Myself, and Lies, says that may be true, but no one can be who you are. Jennifer lost her sight as a teenager, but has lived a remarkable life despite the obstacles.
2: My son was a freshman in college, and we went to visit him during Parents' Weekend. We met his residence director, we met some professors, and then we went into the cafeteria, and a woman greeted me. And so when she greeted me, I just simply said, "Now, tell me, who are you?" And she hesitated, and I thought, oh no, I probably should know who she is. And then I realized, well, she probably doesn't realize that I'm blind, that I can't see her. And just as I was figuring all that out, she hesitated, must have looked down at my cane, and she said, oh, ma'am, I'm nobody. I'm just a cafeteria worker. And I reached out and I found her hand and I squeezed it. And I said, oh no, you are not nobody. You're not just a cafeteria worker. And I asked her name and I told her mine. And after we visited, I walked away with my son and I thought, nobody is a nobody. Everybody is a somebody. But sometimes we can feel invisible and we can associate who we are with what we do. And we think if what we do isn't important, we're not important. But who we are and how we feel is not the same thing. And who we are and what we do are not the same thing. We are loved, accepted, and complete, beautiful children of God.

0: safe.
1: You know, sometimes we think, well, why doesn't God just stop everybody from making bad choices? Well, that means he would have to stop us from being human, because part of being human, being made in his image, is being intelligent beings with the capacity to choose. And if he forces us so that we just choose good, then we're not choosing at all. He's choosing on our behalf.
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6: With SRN News, I'm Mary Rose. Authorities say that Russian and Ukrainian drone and missile strikes have killed at least 10 people. Ukrainian officials said that one person died Saturday in a ballistic missile strike on Kyiv. Russia's defense ministry said that the strike hit a locomotive depot. A Texas judge has rejected a request for a new murder trial for Carmelo Anthony, who is serving a 35-year sentence for fatally stabbing a fellow student at a high school track meet. Retired Kaufman County District Judge Michael Chitty denied the motion, which said that a gentleman's agreement between trial attorneys hurt Anthony's ability to testify. Anthony's legal team argued that he acted in self-defense when he stabbed Austin Metcalf during the April 2025 track meet in Frisco. This is SRN News.
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12: 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He genuinely asks people how they're doing and stops to listen to see how they do. And he goes to bed

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1: Hi, I'm Donna Cruz. It's right up there with finding lasting youth, finding the secret to true happiness. Well, Max Licato to the rescue. He's a regular contributor here on Keep the Faith and has written New York Times best-selling book after New York Times best-selling book.
2: I talk about two mythical characters, one named Mo and one named Joe. Mo expects everybody to make him happy all the time. He expects the person at the valet to remember his name. He expects that everybody in the office to ask him how he's doing. He expects his wife to prepare his breakfast. And since he has so many expectations of other people, he's really a miserable person. Contrast him with Joe. Joe decides he's going to make everybody happy. He's in charge of other people's happiness. So he sets out to encourage. He sets out, if he has a word to teach, he shares it. He shows up early for meetings. He genuinely asks people how they're doing and stops to listen to see how they do. And he goes to bed happy because he really has found a key, the key to happiness. And that is, when I make other people happy, my happiness level increases.

0: pain is always telling us something needs attention. It's like a light on the dashboard, these strong, intense emotions. And we're just too good at sweeping them under the rug.
1: Hold it all together. Everybody needs you strong. But life hits you out of nowhere and barely leaves you holding on.
0: Our tendency is to think we can't let anything go. But the reality is we can. Because if we were in a car accident and we were in the hospital, everybody would have to figure it out, right? But the problem is we simply don't know how to put those kind of brakes on our lives.

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2: My wife is 37, and she's had 7 surgeries. And her last surgery, she had problems getting intubated. So she broke down and cried, and I told her that there's a reason. There's always a reason God does this. God doesn't always show us, but he happened to show her why. They actually had a machine that could intubate her non-invasively without having to go through. And they had to find this, and the hospital actually bought the equipment. And now, because of her having to go through that little bit of trouble, I told her, think of all of the people that they're going to be able to help now with this machine because it's less invasive. And that was God showing her that through your troubles, there's light at the end of the tunnel.

0: Foundations of Freedom, a look at America's founding principles and the leaders who shaped our nation.
1: When George Washington accepted command of the Continental Army, Americans were fighting a king and determined not to replace one form of unchecked power with another. Washington understood the difference between authority and ownership. In 1775, he declared, "When we assume the soldier, we do not lay aside the citizen." Even as commander of America's army, Washington remembered that he remained one of the people and that the power entrusted to him was never his to keep. He did not fight to rule America. He fought so Americans could govern themselves. Washington's example gave the young nation something more than victory. It gave America a standard for leadership. Those who hold power must remain accountable to the people they serve, because in a free nation, leadership is not ownership. It is a duty and a trust.
2: Your gift to feed a hungry child is now being doubled right now at letstalkfaith.com.
3: With SRN News, I'm Mary Rose. Authorities say that Russian and Ukrainian drone and missile strikes have killed at least 10 people. Ukrainian officials said that one person died Saturday in a ballistic missile strike on Kyiv. Russia's defense ministry said that the strike hit a locomotive depot. A Texas judge has rejected a request for a new murder trial for Carmelo Anthony, who is serving a 35-year sentence for fatally stabbing a fellow student at a high school track meet. Retired Kaufman County District Judge Michael Chitty denied the motion, which said that a gentleman's agreement between trial attorneys hurt Anthony's ability to testify. Anthony's legal team argued that he acted in self-defense when he stabbed Austin Metcalf during the April 2025 track meet in Frisco. This is SRN News.
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8: You're not alone, and if you needed a reminder about that, you're in the right place. Welcome to Keep the Faith. I'm Jonna Cruz.
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8: 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The classic Gloria Gaynor song, I Will Survive.

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1: I'm Keith Stevens, and sometimes your worst setbacks are setups. They're setups for something great. Just ask Gloria Gaynor.
2: Amazing grace.
1: She has a faith-based album called Testimony. You may know her better from her smash hits like the iconic I Will Survive. That song has more meaning to it than you might realize.
3: I had been in hospital. I had surgery on my spine because I'd fallen backwards over monitored on stage doing a performance and woke up the next morning paralyzed from the waist down. I'm in the hospital wondering what's going to happen to me. Where am I going to go? What am I going to do? Because I can't work. I can't do anything. But I've been praying, and I left the hospital, quite honestly, confident that God was going to do something, just not knowing what. And I get a phone call from the record company who had said they were not going to renew my contract. They were just going to let it die, that they were not going to do that. So they sent me out to L.A. to record. I said, well, I like songs that are meaningful, that have great lyrics that touch people's hearts. They said, well, we think you're the one we've been waiting for to record this song that we wrote 2 years ago. So I've always believed that God said to them, look, sit down, write this song, and hold on to it. I'm going to send you somebody. And he sent me.

The thing is that compatibility on dates doesn't tell you anything about how you handle budgeting, setting up a home, raising kids, going through depression, unemployment, or success. All it tells you

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1: Hi, I'm Donna Cruz. When you're feeling stuck, you need a different perspective, something that will trigger change. Andy Andrews helps all kinds of people achieve their best in life, and he contributes regularly here on Keep the Faith. His latest book, The Bottom of the Pool, just might join his list of New York Times bestsellers. In it, he reveals a key ingredient to success that's often overlooked.
2: You know, you read biographies of great people who didn't have a lot of self-discipline. You read biographies of great people who succeeded in unbelievable things, and they didn't have a lot of money. And you read biographies of people who did incredible things, and they didn't have a lot of education. But you will never read a biography of somebody who did some great things and didn't have a great imagination. So we're not talking about a Walt Disney kind of imagination. We're talking about that kind of creative thinking, that imagination that allows you to imagine what you need to avoid here. It allows you to imagine what the answer may be, and it allows you to imagine a future that you can move toward. And so you can click that into gear. If I say to you, how do we get this car that won't start from the front yard to the backyard? And you might say to me, I don't know. My question to you would be, okay, well, if you did know, what would you do first? Well, I don't know. Okay, but imagine you did know. Now, let's just imagine. I mean, let's put that on the board. Imagine you knew. So what's going on? You can put that imagination into gear. I mean, it sounds silly, but if you think you don't have an imagination that works well, I want you just to imagine that you have a great one. That's all this is.
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0: Sometimes all you need is a story to remind you that there's hope. 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
1: I hear in some places in Alaska, when a child does something wrong, they put a rock in the kid's backpack. If the child does something good, they take one out. I've been doing that most of my life. In fact, I have so many rocks on my back, I'm beginning to look like a worn-out, bow-legged old cowboy. But if I work hard, I can fake it and straighten up. Then God told me that He could fix the problem. I thought He wanted to take the rocks away, but He didn't. He wanted the backpack. That's what the cross is all about. Run to Jesus. He'll take your backpack, too. I'm Steve Brown. You think about that. For more encouraging stories, plus a free gift, go to youthinkaboutthat.org.
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6: With SRN News, I'm Mary Rose. The U.S. imposed 50% tariffs on some Canadian products after trade talks between the countries fell through. In response, Canada said it will impose its own retaliatory tariffs starting on September the 8th. Both sides blamed the other for not reaching a deal as the new U.S. tariffs took effect on Saturday morning. Canadian Prime Minister Mark Carney said Canada's tariffs on U.S. goods will target sectors like steel, dairy, agriculture equipment, and pulp and paper, among others. A Texas judge has rejected a request for a new murder trial for Carmelo Anthony, who is serving a 35-year sentence for fatally stabbing a fellow student at a high school track meet in Frisco, Texas. This is SRN News.
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2: I'm Keith Stevens. Run, run, run, go, go, go. So much of life is dictated by the clock. And in the process of doing what's urgent, maybe you miss out on what's meaningful. That was true for Valerie Burton and her family. So they decided to take a step back and evaluate the time they're given. She shares her stories in her book, It's About Time.
3: You know, you have to have a vision for what it would look like to spend your time well. But in that vision, have these key markers. Like, what are the things that let you know you're on track? In our family, some of our experiments actually ended up leading to us moving. We moved just a few miles away to a property where we have some land and we have horses. My husband grew up with horses. And our house faces west, so we can see the sunset. They're really spectacular. So we just started making it a daily ritual to go out on the porch and look at the sunset. And for us, even though that's not a huge change, it's just a decision to stop and spend some time together to notice, I mean, the divine beauty that is right in front of us every single day if we want to stop. So for you, maybe it's not the sunset. Maybe it's something else. Figure out what it looks like for you to do one more meaningful thing than you've been doing, to slow down for a moment and do something that feels right for you.

Sometimes it's just a glimmer. Sometimes it floods the room. But no matter where you are in life today, there's always hope. Keep the faith. Me?

0: And I'll tell you this, humble voices carry fervor. And that's what we want to do in the world. Just don't be the loudest voice. Be the truest voice.
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7: When George Washington accepted command of the Continental Army, Americans were fighting a king and determined not to replace one form of unchecked power with another. Washington understood the difference between authority and ownership. In 1775, he declared, "When we assume the soldier, we do not lay aside the citizen." Even as commander of America's army, Washington remembered that he remained one of the people and that the power entrusted to him was never his to keep. 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It gave America a standard for leadership. Those who hold power must remain accountable to the people they serve. 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
3: The first boyfriend I ever had and I were, we dated on and off for about 4 years. 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And 25 years later, I ran into an old friend of ours. They told me he was in prison. So I wrote him a letter, and then he called me, and the first thing he said to me was, I need you to know that I've turned my life over to God. I don't do any of those things anymore, and I never will again. And he got out of prison last June. We got married, and then 3 weeks later, he was diagnosed with bone marrow cancer, and he died this past July. So we only got a year together. 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And I know without a doubt that God used him as a vessel to bring me back to my faith.

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